0: overhead as soon as this fall, changing how packages and people use air travel. ABC Transportation correspondent Gio Benitez explains how it would work.
1: The Beta plane can travel more than 300 miles. Charging stations are already popping up all over the country, with more on the way. And there are two models, one to lift off and land vertically like a helicopter, and another to take off on a runway like a regular plane.
2: And it's not just Beta. There are several companies building electric aircraft. All are hoping for FAA certification in the coming year. Secretary of Transportation Sean Duffy testing the Beta planes out just last week.
0: Defense Secretary Pete Hegseth's message to European leaders during a ceremony marking the 82nd anniversary of D-Day. Hegseth comparing the 1944 Normandy landings to immigration in Europe, saying the continent was being, quote, stormed by different dangerous ideologies. At an emotional moment of silence held for thousands of Allied troops killed during the invasion. Dave Packer, ABC News.
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4: Good afternoon. I'm E.S. Henry for Northwest News Radio. Hotel workers at Seattle's Embassy Suites voted almost unanimously to approve a strike yesterday prior to upcoming World Cup events. The workers of Union Local 8 has cited low wages, low benefits, and a concern from exposure to immigration officials during the event as major concerns, and 94% of workers voted to approve the strike. The prior contract for the workers expired at the end of May, and employees are hoping that wages and staffing levels can be returned to levels seen prior to the pandemic. There has been no disruption to service at the hotel at this point, but this vote allows a strike to take place at any time. The hotel is located just blocks away from Lumen Field and is expected to be at capacity during the events. A man from Pierce County was shot by Puyallup police in a domestic violence call last night around 7:30. Police report that a woman called in with a report that her brother was attempting to kill her, and when police responded, they discovered a man wielding a metal baton.
5: We're fortunate that none of the family members were injured. No deputies or officers were injured in this incident.
4: First responders rushed the man to the hospital in critical condition, and investigations continue into the altercation. A 21-year-old man in Olympia made a preliminary court appearance yesterday after being accused of vandalizing the Washington State Legislative Building. Clayton Stephen Seaborn made an appearance in Thurston County Court yesterday to face charges of causing $100,000 worth of damage at the Olympia campus. Seaborn was arrested on Thursday for allegedly destroying 13 sets of windows at the dome and is being held in Thurston County Jail. Weather across the Sound is calling for cloudy skies today with a chance of rain this evening. Highs will stay in the upper 50s and warming up into the mid-60s on Sunday.
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9: Thanks for joining us for Northwest News Radio Weekends. I'm Scott Carty. After the Department of Justice announced former National Security Advisor John Bolton will plead guilty for mishandling classified information, the president seems keen on making his acting attorney general permanent. ABC News correspondent Peter Aralambous joined Brian Calvert Friday morning to talk about two things important for context. Bolton worked for the president, and Todd Blanche doesn't have an easy path to confirmation considering other recent developments.
10: Kind of a firestorm of news out of the Department of Justice as Todd Blanche is trying to make this ascension from acting attorney general to the permanent posting. And of course, he's been facing bipartisan uproar at this point over the handling of that so-called anti-weaponization fund. However, I'll note that in the eyes of Donald Trump, the audience of one that was kind of critical for Todd Blanche to get this permanent nomination, he did have a success yesterday in the eyes of the president in securing this guilty plea from former National Security Advisor John Bolton. Bolton, of course, the former National Security Advisor during Trump's first term, someone who's now considered one of Trump's political opponents, given his outspoken criticism of the president. This was a controversial case, and yesterday we learned that Bolton, rather than fighting it, was going to agree to plead guilty to one count of retaining classified information. He faces a $2.25 million fine, as well as the possibility of up to 4 years in up to 5 years in prison.
11: Even though the fund has been basically dismantled, Mr. Blanche faced a lot of criticism on Capitol Hill for that $1.8 billion anti-weaponization fund, didn't he?
10: That's exactly right. And he continues to face criticism and skepticism, even from the Republican side of the Senate. Of course, he needs a majority in the Senate to move forward. And that fund really irked leadership and some influential Republicans. John Thune, for example, when asked about this yesterday, didn't have a firm answer in terms of whether or not he thought Blanche would get confirmed. And then on top of that, he still hasn't confirmed in writing that they're going to get rid of this anti-weaponization fund, fueling further skepticism. On top of that, just 2 days ago, President Donald Trump, when asked about this in the Oval Office, suggested that he still thinks January 6ers should be still paid and reimbursed for their troubles, suggesting the Department of Justice might try to find another way to do this, despite Todd Blanche's vow that the fund is dead.
11: We're speaking with ABC News reporter Peter Haralambos this morning. Not only that anti-weaponization fund, but Mr. Blanche being the president's personal attorney, the Epstein files. I mean, there's a lot of stuff on this guy that Congress is really upset with.
10: Yeah, and for any criticism you might have of the Department of Justice over the last year under Attorney General Pam Bondi, a lot of that blame could shift over to Todd Blanche because she was his deputy for that entire time period. In fact, yesterday, the House Oversight Committee released transcripts from their interview with Pam Bondi as part of their Epstein probe. During that interview, Bondi repeatedly said that it was Blanche who was effectively in charge of the entire release of the Epstein files. She kind of distanced herself from the more controversial elements of the botched release of those files and suggested it was really Blanche who was in charge at the time. She pushed back on criticism that she was blaming Blanche and said she thinks he did an excellent job. But of course, that's just yet another hurdle that might get in the way of Blanche's confirmation. On top of that, he, of course, was Donald Trump's personal defense attorney for a year, battling three of his indictments. And there's criticism that he's kind of still serving as Trump's personal attorney, given this increased role Trump has taken overseeing the Department of Justice himself.
9: That's ABC News correspondent Peter Haralambos on Northwest News Radio. There's a potential new breakthrough with a blood test that could detect lung cancers before they develop. The screening is in its early stages, but researchers say it could also detect other lung conditions like COPD. We get more now from ABC News chief medical correspondent Dr. Tara Nirula.
12: What if we could pick up on inflammation before a cancer ever develops? That's what researchers here wanted to look at. And so they essentially used a UK biobank of blood and machine learning, and they identified 14 proteins in the blood that they called a signal or signature that predicted those at risk of lung cancer over 5 years before development of the disease. They validated this across the globe in terms of eight other data sets. And they looked to see, well, what are these 14 proteins a signal of? They're not coming from the tumor. They're coming from this inflammatory environment or precancerous state. And so they also found that this 14 protein signal marker was evident in those who smoked and those who were exposed to air pollution. And not only could it predict lung cancer, but also idiopathic pulmonary fibrosis and COPD. This is really early stage. We don't even have a validated blood test yet for this. But why is this so important? Because prevention is so key in medicine. And right now, who do we screen for lung cancer? We screen those who are 50 to 80, who basically have a 20-pack year history of smoking, who have are current smokers or quit in the last 15 years. But you can imagine a lot of those individuals, number one, don't know they should be getting screened. Mm-hmm. Number two, may miss getting screened. And then we miss all the non-smokers who develop cancer.
9: That's ABC Chief Medical Correspondent Dr. Tara Nirula on Good Morning America. Well, you may not type it as much as you used to, but remember the old days of www. The person who created that is up to something new.
13: The man who first created the World Wide Web and then gave that technology to the world for free is jumping into AI. Tim Berners-Lee has introduced a new AI assistant called Charlie. At its most basic, Charlie is envisioned as a gatekeeper for your information. It would interact with AI systems to get tasks done, but it is designed to always ask you first if it needs to share data. And if it does, Charlie will change some details to protect your privacy. Charlie is being rolled out first by banks for their customers, but could eventually be released publicly for everyone to use. And if you're still using an older version of Microsoft Office on your Mac, you need to make a switch soon. Starting in July, Office 2019 users won't be able to create, edit, or save any files. The issue, Microsoft stopped supporting that version of Office nearly 3 years ago and isn't putting out any more security updates. With Tech Trends, Brian Clark, ABC News.
9: There's going to be a star-studded lineup gracing Radio City Music Hall Sunday night. The Tony Awards.
14: The biggest star of the Tonys may be the host. Pink lives in Manhattan and is a huge supporter of Broadway. Her music has been in a few jukebox musicals like Anne Juliet and Moulin Rouge. It's also the 50th anniversary of A Chorus Line and the 30th anniversary for Rent and Chicago. Among the presenters, Nicole Scherzinger, who won last year for Sunset Boulevard, Megan Thee Stallion and Sting, Schmigadoon and the Lost Boys lead this year's nominees with 12 nods each. In New York, I'm Daria Albinger.
11: It's time for Northwest 250, celebrating local history as America marks its 250th. Here's Felix Bunnell.
15: On May 18, 1980, Mount St. Helens broke the Sunday morning stillness of the Pacific Northwest with a massive volcanic eruption. Mud flows poured down valleys and rivers, and a giant cloud of ash filled the sky. As the ash moved east, midday darkness came to places like Yakima and Spokane. The Cascade Volcano had come back to life in March 1980 with a small burst of steam and ash. Authorities scrambled to study the activity and predict what might happen next. Molten material beneath the mountain made the slope unstable and ultimately collapse and explosively erupt on that Sunday in May. 57 people were killed and property losses were in the many millions. It was geologic time at warp speed. That's today's Northwest 250. I'm Felix Bunnell.
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9: Thanks for joining us for Northwest News Radio Weekends. I'm Scott Carty. If you're out and about, getting your walk in, maybe going for a run, there's a group of community members who proves you don't need to see to be able to run free. Now, if you can, you're not driving or something, try listening to this story with your eyes closed. Here's Molly Shen from Como News.
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23: When I announce pairings, VIPs raise your hand.
21: Ishelle Lemus Bromley was looking for people who, like her, love to run.
24: Okay, a little bit to our left.
21: And like her, cannot see well enough to run on their own.
24: Oh, uphill still.
21: Ishelle has a degenerative eye disease.
24: Turn to the left.
23: I started falling when I was running and like tripping over things that I didn't see, did some races, fell like four times within one race and kept going because I didn't want to stop, but quickly realized that like it was not safe for me, not safe for other people, and I needed to find a different solution.
21: When she couldn't find an organized group with assistive guides, she created her own, called Free to Fly. A year in, they're at 100 runners, some who'd never run before.
25: It almost felt meditative. I told my guide that day, you know, okay, let's not talk for 5 minutes and just want to run. It was amazing.
21: And experienced athletes looking for a guide who could keep up.
26: It was mostly friends that would just burn out in the middle of races and stuff and then not be friends anymore.
21: You were outrunning your friends.
26: Yeah.
27: He's gotten so fast that it's really pushing for me and it inspires me to be a better runner.
21: Guides warn their partners what's ahead on the road.
28: And then there's a little bit of a bump.
21: Using verbal cues and feel.
29: All right, there's a small crack.
30: It's the most connected that you'll feel with someone when you're running, when you're literally tethered together, whether it's with a waist or a wrist wrap. You are encouraged to, you have to be at the same pace that they're going. So if they want to speed up, we're going to speed up. If they want to take a walk break, then we're taking a walk break.
21: And Adam! The joy it brings both is evident.
31: Guiding someone with visual impairment, I feel like they're guiding us sometimes. It's really special.
21: At the end of the run, the group comes back together to share their favorite moments.
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33: 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Had the time of my life. It was really good.
21: Whether disease, at birth, or an accident, something has stolen sight from these runners. But it can't steal the ability to run, to feel free.
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9: It's Molly Shen from Como News. As we head into summer vacation season, a heads up about a costly surprise fee to watch out for as you're checking out of your hotel room. A lot of hotels are now using in-room sensors to detect smoking or vaping, and some unhappy guests who've been hit with the steep fees claims those sensors aren't really accurate. Consumer man Herb Weisbaum, a contributing editor at checkbook.org, has been looking into this for us.
34: I can't tell you how many hotels use air quality monitoring sensors to detect smoking or vaping, but industry analysts say the number is rising. Checkbook found complaints on social media, in hotel reviews, and in news reports about disputed smoking fees tied to in-room sensors at hotels across the country, including Marriott, Sheraton, Hilton, and Hyatt properties.
35: So how can a smoke detector pick up
0: smoke coming from our room when we weren't even here.
34: When the sensors are triggered, guests are charged cleaning fees of $250 to more than $560. The companies selling these systems claim their algorithms can identify the presence of tobacco, marijuana, or nicotine-based substances with precision. But Checkbook spoke to several travelers who said they don't smoke or vape, and the hotel managers dismissed their denials.
1: Now, I never thought that we would get charged like this.
34: Last summer, Darris and Amanda Turner celebrated their wedding anniversary at the Venetian Resort in Las Vegas. They had a wonderful time until they saw the bill at checkout. The Turners, who say they never smoke or vape, were stunned to find a $566 smoking fee on their statement. Worse still, the hotel's manager refused to remove the charge.
1: It just wasn't right. You know, we just knew that we were being falsely accused of this.
34: The Turners made several unsuccessful attempts to challenge the fee, but hotel management said the sensors were 100% accurate, so they filed a fraud report with their bank and were able to get their money back.
1: Are they really using this to catch people smoking, or are they using this for revenue? You look at it, it's everywhere.
34: The same thing happened at the same hotel to Lauren Quirk earlier this year.
0: I was just met with the attitude that everyone lies. That was the quote that was said to me, and that they have to do this because everyone's going to go to the desk and say they didn't smoke.
34: We contacted the Venetian, but it did not respond to Checkbook's request for comments about what happened to the Quirks and Turners. Consumer advocate and syndicated travel expert Christopher Elliott told me he believes false positives occur more often than the industry admits.
2: They have sensors now that are extremely sophisticated. They can pick up anything. Unfortunately, they have been picking up anything and mistaking it for cigarette smoke.
34: Elliott says he's been told by hotel insiders that steam from a shower or smoke from a hairdryer could trigger the alarm. In most cases, the hotel won't tell you if the smoke detection system has been triggered, and no one will come to the room to verify the violation. After all, these systems are designed to avoid staff confrontation with guests. Instead, the smoking fee will be added to the bill, which you might not notice at checkout. So review your final bill before you leave the hotel. Final point, if you're assessed a smoking fee and you know it's an error, talk to the manager. If they won't remove the charge, ask for written documentation. A picture of a pack of cigarettes or a vaping pen on the dresser is not proof you smoked in the room.
4: If the hotel does not respond favorably and remove your charge, then you can go ahead and file a credit card dispute. And most banks are very skeptical of hotels that do this kind of thing, and you should be able to get all of your money back.
34: That's why Checkbook recommends using a credit card for all travel purchases. It gives you the right to dispute charges if there's a problem. Want to know more? You can read my full story at checkbook.org. I'm Herb Weisbaum, the Consumer Man, for Northwest News Radio.
5: Well, a lot of people are getting excited for the new Toy Story 5, the upcoming film, and there's a new song from Taylor Swift streaming now. I Knew It, I Knew You is from the upcoming film, and it comes out in about 2 weeks. Swift said on social media Thursday that she co-wrote the song with producer Jack Antonoff for the Toy Story character Jessie the Cowgirl and posted a home video of her as a child dressed up like the character. The new song is also a throwback to Swift's earlier country sound. She said writing it felt like a musical departure and coming home at the same time.
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15: ABC News, I'm Dave Packer. The manhunt continues in Toledo, Ohio, looking for a suspect or suspects after multiple people were shot near a festival this evening. Police say a number of people have been taken to hospitals. Residents of St. Petersburg, Russia's second largest city and Russian President Putin's hometown, were told not to leave their homes after a large-scale Ukrainian drone attack this morning. Now the second drone attack on the city in as many days. More missiles and drones fired by Iran toward Bahrain and Kuwait this after
16: fresh U.S. missile strikes along Iran's coast. The U.S. military saying it destroyed Iranian radar sites after Iran fired four one-way attack drones, which posed a threat to ships near to the Strait of Hormuz. Iran retaliating, firing a volley of missiles at U.S. allies Kuwait and Bahrain. The strikes adding to the uncertainty amid a supposed ceasefire.
15: ABC's Tom Sophie Burridge. 5 weeks after winning the Kentucky Derby, Golden Tempo, the winner of today's 158th running of the Belmont Stakes. This is ABC News.
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17: And I'm E.S. Henry for Northwest News Radio. Seattle Mayor Katie Wilson released a statement yesterday reversing her decision to leave closer cameras in the stadium district in the city. In the statement released Friday afternoon, Wilson said that information presented by the Seattle Police Department and the Federal Bureau of Investigation identified general but credible threats to the city. The agency's recommendation suggested that law enforcement should operate at a heightened security level in order to protect residents and visitors to the city and for fans in the stadium district. In light of that information, 22 CCTV cameras will be activated during the World Cup tournament. A safety walk is scheduled on Aurora Avenue this evening to bring attention to the crime, violence, and sex trades going on in that area. Residents in the area have been fighting with the city after establishing barriers to secure the streets running through the neighborhoods.
18: Blockades were put into place 2 weeks ago, and residents of the neighborhood say that the issue has been going on for much longer than that.
19: I think the communication of urgency is still, we're at a mismatch. We've been dealing with this for 2 years, off and on.
18: The safety walk on Aurora is planned for tonight from 8:30 until 10:30. Sound Transit has announced its consideration of a fare gate pilot program at 14 of its light rail stations around Seattle. The move is being made to improve compliance to fares being paid on the light rail and increasing revenue from the public transportation. The Executive Committee for Sound Transit has been reviewing the concept of fare gates for 2 years and believes that the gates would help to provide a better experience for commuters on the rail. Weather across the Sound is calling for cloudy skies today with highs in the upper 50s. It should warm up on Sunday with clear skies.
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5: Thanks for joining us on Northwest News Radio. We are getting ready for the FIFA World Cup. It's coming to Seattle. Everything gets started for us on June 15th. Northwest News Radio is putting together a whole bunch of stories to cover pretty much every aspect of it.
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20: We're excited to bring you all the fun stuff happening on and off the pitch when it comes to World Cup 2026. Here's a look at how our community is getting involved. The Seattle Youth Soccer Association brings the global game home for 12,000 kids here in our region. This summer, they've got an extra reason to be excited as the Emerald City plays host to FIFA World Cup 2026. Joining me now to talk about all the fun stuff they have planned this summer is SYSA Executive Director David Griffiths. David, so how exciting is it for you guys having the World Cup right here in your backyard?
21: Oh, this is a huge year for us as an organization. I think soccer regionally, nationally, I think we'll be massively impacted. And I think everybody in the industry is hoping that participation numbers will grow. I think we saw those same results back in 1994 when we last hosted the World Cup here. And we're hoping to have much of the same in 2026.
20: What does it do for these kids? You know, they might not be in the stadium, but being this close to a game this massive has to leave a lasting impression.
21: I would think so. I think back to myself in my childhood, being close to a stadium of any size, you know, just being able to feel the positive vibes and the passion involved in the global game. I think it'll mean an awful lot to our youngsters. You've also got to point out that, you know, this is a global game and we've got a very diverse city. And, you know, having families from all parts of the world that now call this home, being able to watch their teams play in our country, even in our city, I think would be, you know, a really, really memorable moment for them. I myself am hoping for Wales to make the World Cup. They still have to go through the playoff route to get there. So they've got one or two games to win to get to the finals. But if they do win, they will play in Seattle. So I've got my fingers crossed, and like my 10-year-old self, I'm eager to see them play.
20: It's awesome. And I think for everybody, you get to learn about a new team, a new part of the world, and kind of how this World Cup works. Cause it's kind of, you know, the NFL playoffs, it's pretty straightforward. All these other things, it's pretty much, you know, teams and players, you know, but with this, you're discovering a whole new sport and really a lot of new parts of the world. So I think it's really kind of cool the way it brings us all together. And you guys are kind of being brought together with the city of Seattle to get to plan some really fun stuff as FIFA comes to town. Can you tell us a little bit about that?
21: Yeah, absolutely. We've partnered with the city of Seattle, the Parks Department. I've been working closely with Jason Powell and a number of his colleagues in the department in Seattle to work with them to provide a soccer experience so players can come in to the events that we are hosting. You know, there'll be watch parties. There'll be, you know, pickup soccer a chance for us to engage with the community and maybe some new soccer families, you know, people who have never played the game potentially, and try and partner with them to run great events through those 3 weeks that we have, you know, those games in our city.
20: That was Seattle Youth Soccer Association Executive Director David Griffiths joining me right here on Northwest News Radio.
5: My thanks to Northwest News Radio's Aaron Wright for that story. I'm Scott Carty. I got to catch up with a local artist who has a real connection to the World Cup in Seattle. It is an image that is instantly iconic of what we're all about to experience, and you're about to see it everywhere. The Seattle official host city poster for FIFA World Cup 26 is an image you can dive into that reflects so much about this part of the world. And it was designed by Seattle artist Shogo Ota.
0: Shogo Ota, yes.
5: Shogo, what was it like getting selected?
0: What was it like? Oh, man, I feel really honored and happy and a little bit nervous about it to be, you know, making main poster for such a big event.
5: Once the application was opened, Shogo says he started...
0: Rough ideas to begin with, but at the end, when I was like last three artists, I have to finalize a little bit more. But I had pretty solid kind of sketched ideas.
5: Shogo is Japanese and was inspired by traditional Japanese woodblock printing.
0: Overall, art style is like, you know, I used lots of patterns with animal shape, you know, like eagles and, you know, deers and moose, you know, Pacific Northwest, like native animals.
5: With aqua green, city scenes, rave green and waves, the poster is filled with tributes and symbolism rising to Mount Rainier.
0: The focal point for that poster was the orca tail, which is, you know, one of the awesome animals in Pacific Northwest. And Lumenfield has, like, you know, beautiful arch architecture design on top of the stadium. So I put those two elements together. Downtown Seattle in the background, Puget Sound, Seattle Center, other arch designs, and that's actually Japanese architects designed that many years ago. In a Chinatown gate in there, historical Smith Tower.
5: Shogo describes a closer look at that orca tail so prominently featured.
0: And inside the orca tail, you can see like kind of abstract pattern design. That's actually based on Seattle map around the stadium. And inside the wave also has cedar trees. That's also more like indigenous culture and people, because cedar tree is really big part of their culture. Looks like a, you know, Seattle nature scene with the orca tail and then Mount Rainier in the backside, and almost like, you know, the soccer ball is like a sun or a moon, you know, whatever, however you want to see it. And then almost like an orca tail is like kicking and enjoying playing soccer.
5: How many hours do you think you put into generating the concept and then creating the art?
0: Many hours. I mean, I spend lots of time for sketching part because, you know, I have to kind of summarize the whole project brief. So that's like at least a couple days, 3 days. And then I had to finalize it too. So at least, I don't know, for 30, 40 hours total. I know, I've never counted. So many hours.
5: Shogo tells me he hopes to have family over from Japan for the matches.
0: And then my kids, of course, I'm really excited about, like, every time we go to Seattle, like, hey, that is Oka. I'm really proud of that for that.
5: As a father, it's always cool when your kids think you're cool, right?
0: Yes, yes.
5: Covering the World Cup in Seattle, I'm Scott Carty.
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11: It's time for Northwest 250, celebrating local history as America marks its 250th. Here's Felix Bunnell.
1: In the summer of 1965, Seattle's biggest celebrity was an orca, or killer whale, named Namu. Namu was named for the village in British Columbia near where he was accidentally trapped. Seattle's Ted Griffin bought Namu for $8,000 and towed him to Elliott Bay in a floating cage. Namu became the waterfront's biggest draw. Audiences paid to see the orca up close and watch Griffin teach Namu tricks. Later that year, Human co-stars Robert Lansing and Lee Merriweather filmed a movie with Namu near Bremerton. Then, in August 1966, Namu the Killer Whale premiered at the Orpheum Theater in Seattle. But 3 weeks earlier, the star of the film had died in his waterfront pen from a bacterial infection. That's today's Northwest 250. I'm Felix Bunnell.
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5: 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I'm Scott Carty. 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Well, if you've ever been to Iceland, you know it is a place of incredible natural beauty. The folks at Iceland Air wanted to find out if they could find the worst photographer possible, the worst in the world, somebody that could actually screw up a picture of the beauty in Iceland. Check this out. Joining me now is Michael Ralfheisen of Iceland Air. And Michael, you and I go back. We did an adventure of Iceland. I got to see some of the amazing beauty of that country with you. And you have launched a contest that you now have found a winner. It's for the worst photographer.
6: It's kind of funny. So this campaign kind of started a little bit as a joke that you've been there. You know how amazingly beautiful it is.
5: Yeah, I don't know. You really can take a bad picture there.
6: You can take a bad photograph. So we actually did some focus groups and around the world, including in Iceland. And it was amazing how many people really believed that the photographs were AI. That yeah. They were, fake photographs. So we thought, wow, maybe you really can't take a bad photo in Iceland. So we started this campaign. We just announced the winner at the end of last month. And it was for just a really bad photographer who doesn't have skills, who doesn't know aperture or, whatever they use these days. It's mostly on phone. And we found that person, and it is a French lady, Blanche Mortimard, and she will be, amazingly enough, through this campaign, getting $50,000 from Iceland Air, along with flights, accommodations, transportation, and she's going to have an amazing time in Iceland. She leaves the end of June and comes back the 5th of July. And basically, we will be using her photographs in our upcoming campaign. So they better be good, bad photographs. That's all I can say.
5: Can you hear how many people are kicking themselves?

0: themselves right now for not entering this contest, including me.
1: It's amazing because we got entries from over 178 countries and about nearly 130,000 people.
0: Wow.
1: Applied to be the really bad photographer. So Blanche is definitely one of the lucky few, and she was super excited. And we're excited to see if our theory can be proven that you really can't take a bad photo in Iceland. I think we're going to prove that theory, as you know yourself.
0: I love the press releases. Blanche demonstrated an unbelievable ability to take poor photos and shared many photos from her camera roll, confirming to the Iceland Air team that her bad photography skills extend well beyond the application itself. Absolutely amazing. It's like beautiful prose, but the fact that you found this individual is so great.
1: It's true. It's true. And we did, we had to, kind of sign up a lot of Icelandair staff to sort through all of the entries, and they were videos and photographs and stories, and it was quite a process. So it was exciting for us to see all of the entries as well. It was definitely a lot of fun, and she did woo over everyone who was involved. Thank goodness I did not have to sort through all of those videos and entries, but she did demonstrate her ability to be a really bad photographer. So we're excited to see her skills in action at the end of the month.
0: We're talking with Michael Rauhuisen, who is the communications manager for North America for Icelandair. And as I mentioned, Michael and I got to know each other a long time ago. We got to tour Iceland together. So talking about this worst photographer possible to go in and take pictures of Iceland, and I agree, it is tough to take a bad picture in Iceland. Granted, there are some that are just so amazing that you pointed out your focus study that people thought it was AI, which is so interesting because the time I was there, there was no such thing, right? There was no such concept. But now, now people are jaded. They're cynical, but there really is such a beautiful place as Iceland.
1: Absolutely. And I'm really glad you got to see it. We need to get you back there.
0: Yes, Scott. We do.
1: I'm looking forward to it.
0: Let's do that. Indeed. Michael, what is it about Iceland that just seems to bring out the best in people when they're there?
1: Well, it's not only an amazingly beautiful country, as you know. It's full of really amazing people. Mm-hmm. They're pretty hardy bunch, but they work hard during the day, have fun at night. They're very proud of their country, and they're very connected to each other. So it makes touring and traveling and experiencing things here super easy. So if you wanted to do something, you know, let's say I wanted to go hang gliding. Well, whoever you're talking to on the street is one phone call away from someone who hang glides.
0: Oh my gosh, that's so true. That is so true.
1: And it all comes together. And, you know, they have kind of a mantra here. It's Theta Retus. It means it will happen. And we go through that in the North American offices. It could be a little stressful. You know, there's deadlines and things that need to be done. And they're like, Theta Retus. It's all going to work out. It's all going to happen. And by George, it does all happen. I have learned that over the years. And I'm actually in Iceland now, looking out at the weather, which is constantly changing. It's just a really great place to be. You feel almost at home and yet like in another world at the same time. It's a really great place. We encourage all your listeners to come visit.
0: Well, we have found the world's worst photographer in Blanche Mortimard from Paris, France. And she's now going to go photograph for Icelandair with $50,000, and she gets to tour the country. Michael Rauhuisen, Communications Director, thank you so much for joining us on Northwest News Radio. The Prince Estate will soon release several unheard recordings as part of a new album called Timeless.
2: The collection features tracks that were recorded across different periods in his career, spanning from 1977 through the year of his death, 2016. The announcement comes after the release of the new single, Stone, a previously unreleased track from 1995. The album drops August 28th. I'm Mark Mayfield.
3: It's time for Northwest 250, celebrating local history as America marks its 250th. Here's Felix Bunnell.
4: On May 18, 1980, Mount St. Helens broke the Sunday morning stillness of the Pacific Northwest with a massive volcanic eruption. Mud flows poured down valleys and rivers, and a giant cloud of ash filled the sky. As the ash moved east, midday darkness came to places like Yakima and Spokane. The Cascade Volcano had come back to life in March 1980 with a small burst of steam and ash. Authorities scrambled to study the activity and predict what might happen next. Molten material beneath the mountain made the slope unstable and ultimately collapse and explosively erupt on that Sunday in May. 57 people were killed, and property losses were in the many millions. It was geologic time at warp speed. That's today's Northwest 250. I'm Felix Bunnell.
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15: ABC News. I'm Dave Packer. The fragile ceasefire with Iran tested again, with both sides launching new attacks. The U.S. military says it targeted Iranian radar sites and shot down several Iranian drones near the Strait of Hormuz. The Pentagon also says U.S. forces helped shoot down incoming Iranian missiles and drones fired toward Kuwait and Bahrain.
16: Meanwhile, the administration is looking to increase economic pressure on Iran. A source tells ABC News the U.S. Treasury Department is planning to use Iranian assets to help rebuild and repair any future damage caused by Iran in the Gulf. That could include frozen Iranian assets as well as ships the U.S. has seized.
15: ABC's Michelle Franzen. President Trump is touting a strong jobs report that showed extensive hiring, but broadly, Americans say they're overwhelmingly down on the economy. This comes as Americans are facing surging inflation, rising at the fastest pace in 3 years, and paychecks just aren't keeping up.
17: Heading into the summer, Americans also facing about a 40% price increase at the pump due to the war in Iran.
18: I have to be very careful and very cautious on how and where I go throughout my day to make sure I'm not overusing my gas.
17: The average gallon of gas now $4.22, according to AAA, an increase of $1.26 per gallon since the war began.
15: ABC's Olivia Rubin. Defense Secretary Pete Hegseth attended a ceremony in France today, marking the 82nd anniversary of D-Day. In a speech at the Normandy American Cemetery, Hegseth warned modern threats and urging governments to act.
19: America will lead, and we must. But capable allies must be right there with us, shoulder to shoulder, in the breach, when it matters.
15: An urgent manhunt in Toledo, Ohio, for a suspect or suspects after multiple people were shot near a festival. You're listening to ABC News.
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15: Backlash against a proposed data center in Tennessee, where more than 160,000 people have signed a petition opposing one next to the Nashville Zoo. Tony Zavitson is with a neighborhood group and says that the community deserves to know the project's environmental impact before anything is approved.
22: We already have an overtaxed infrastructure with stormwater, electric, water pressure is an issue over here, and we want to know if that's going to cause more problems.
15: No comment from the developer. The American doctor who tested positive for Ebola after treating patients in the Democratic Republic of the Congo is now out of the hospital after nearly 3 weeks. The doctor, Peter Stafford, was discharged today, according to health officials in Berlin. His wife and four kids, who were also in quarantine, were discharged. Hospital officials say all of them tested negative and 21 days past their exposure.
0: And tonight in Las Vegas, it's going on right now, Game 3 of the Stanley Cup Final. The Carolina Hurricanes and Vegas Golden Knights neck and neck in the series, each one with one win under their belts. There is still no update on Golden Knights defenseman Braden McNabb, who took a puck to the face that happened in game number 2. And Pope Leo visiting Spain, becoming the first pope to visit the country since 2011, expected to spend the day in Madrid and then goes to Barcelona. Dave Packer, ABC.
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1: Good afternoon. I'm E.S. Henry for Northwest News Radio. Hotel workers at Seattle's Embassy Suites voted almost unanimously to approve a strike yesterday prior to upcoming World Cup events. The workers of Union Local 8 has cited low wages, low benefits, and a concern from exposure to immigration officials during the event as major concerns, and 94% of workers voted to approve the strike. The prior contract for the workers expired at the end of May, and employees are hoping that wages and staffing levels can be returned to levels seen prior to the pandemic. There's been no disruption to service at the hotel at this point, but this vote allows a strike to take place at any time. The hotel is located just blocks away from Lumen Field and is expected to be at capacity during the events. A man from Pierce County was shot by Puyallup police in a domestic violence call last night around 7:30. Police report that a woman called in with a report that her brother was attempting to kill her, and when police responded, they discovered a man wielding a metal baton.
2: We're fortunate that none of the family members were injured. No deputies or officers were injured in this incident.
1: First responders rushed the man to the hospital in critical condition, and investigations continue into the altercation. A 21-year-old man in Olympia made a preliminary court appearance yesterday after being accused of vandalizing the Washington State Legislative Building. Clayton Stephen Seaborn made an appearance in Thurston County Court yesterday to face charges of causing $100,000 worth of damage at the Olympia campus. Seaborn was arrested on Thursday for allegedly destroying 13 sets of windows at the Dome and is being held in Thurston County Jail. Weather across the Sound is calling for cloudy skies today with a chance of rain this evening. Highs will stay in the upper 50s and warming up into the mid-60s on Sunday.
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23: Great to have you with us this weekend here on Northwest News Radio. The State Department of Labor and Industries has officially opened its investigation into the fatal chemical tank rupture in Longview a couple weeks ago. Back on May 26th, 11 workers were killed at the Nippon Dynawave packaging facility after a tank containing 500,000 gallons of a chemical mixture collapsed. The investigation will look into what exactly happened on that day and if there were any safety violations connected to that incident. The agency is also working to connect the victims' families with benefits. New questions have surfaced about maintenance at that Longview mill. The Times reports a 2023 fire at the Nippon Dynawave packaging facility raised concerns about aging equipment and reduced upkeep. Congress has quickly backtracked on plans to cut the Chemical Safety Board after the disaster that killed 11 people. The White House had been pushing to cut the agency by 40%, but according to the Times, Democrat Marie Glusenkamp-Perez was able to strike a deal with Republicans to restore funding for that board. The city of Seattle pays a $2.6 million settlement to end a female officer's harassment and discrimination lawsuit. This resolved the suit filed back in July of 2024 by four different officers. They alleged current and former command officers engaged in grooming and predatory behavior that contributed to a hostile workplace and gender discrimination. Three of the four women remain employed by the Seattle Police Department. One has since retired. The city and Seattle Police Department have not commented on the settlement. Seattle police face a discrimination lawsuit launched by two of its own. Those officers say they were denied promotions because of their sexuality. Here's Northwest News Radio's Austin Smith.
24: Anne Official and Douglas Raguso both spent time being leaders on internal promotions lists before being passed up by a straight officer. Official says she was told she was only allowed to ascend to patrol, despite that not being anywhere in company policy. And Raguso saying that promotions were unofficially frozen after he took the lead, not unfreezing until right after a straight officer passed him up. The lawsuit says that their sexual orientation information was a substantial factor in the department's failure to promote. The Seattle City Attorney's Office refused comment to the Seattle Times, and this is typical for ongoing litigation. Austin Smith, Northwest News Radio.
3: The largest settlement ever obtained by the U.S. Justice Department for a single service member will go to an active duty sailor who ended up homeless from an illegal eviction notice. The DOJ says Rental Marketing Solutions falsely claimed the sailor was not serving in the military and named him in an eviction case tied to a home he hadn't lived in for years. But he was serving, assigned to the USS Nimitz in Bremerton. The eviction ended up on his record, and prosecutors say more than a dozen landlords refused to rent to him, leaving him homeless and separated from his wife for months. Rental Marketing Solutions must now pay the sailor $60,000 and other fines to the government. A year into Washington's statewide rent cap, landlords are settling without paying civil penalties.
4: The law limits most residential rent hikes this year to roughly 9.7%. Washington State Standard recently reported the Attorney General's office has settled roughly four dozen violations with more than $800,000 in penalties imposed. But those penalties have been suspended as landlords canceled unlawful increases, refunded tenants, or agreed to follow the law. Attorney General Nick Brown says the settlements have provided rent relief for more than 1,000 households. Supporters say the law is giving renters more predictability, while landlord groups say it's pushing smaller housing providers out of state. Jeff Pogelin, Northwest News Radio.
3: An Auburn man will spend 4.5 years in prison after committing a racially motivated attack against a black woman in Kent. A judge sentenced Aiden Hernandez Mayoral this week after he pleaded guilty. Court records show the victim was on a Metro bus when Hernandez Mayoral boarded and started yelling racial slurs toward the woman. He then pushed her out of the bus and attacked her, stabbing her several times. Her thick coat helped prevent any serious injuries. The crowds are just beginning, but neighbors of Alki Beach in Seattle are already raising concerns over summertime safety. Captain Krista Baer, the commander of the Seattle Police Department's Southwest Precinct, is making a series of safety changes. Joel Moreno of Como News outlines those changes.
6: One of the biggest changes is stationing a pair of officers at Alki throughout the overnight hours.
7: It's just two officers, and you're going to stay down there during your shift. It's nighttime, third watch hours, so about 8 o'clock at night until 4 in the morning. And you're going to be a deterrent.
6: The Parks Department is also closing the beach by 10:30 at night in an effort to keep large crowds from congregating. Neighbors hope it's enough to prevent another summer marked by violence.
3: A big change is coming to Bellevue's streets.
6: Free parking along many of Bellevue's busiest streets is about to become a thing of the past.
8: I'd like for it not to happen, but I'm not surprised.
25: I mean, I'd prefer it to stay the way it has been.
6: City leaders have approved a plan to start charging for curbside parking to help fight congestion and keep traffic moving. The goal is to stop drivers from endlessly circling the block looking for an open space. Still, people on the street say it's another cost for drivers already feeling squeezed.
3: The paid street parking program planned to affect downtown Wilburton, Bell Red, and the Spring District. Depending on demand, prices would range from $1 to $8 an hour. The program could begin as early as 2027. A new facility to generate clean energy is oh so close to booting up in Western Washington. Here's Northwest News Radio's Denise Whitaker.
16: A new solar energy array replacing the old Purdy landfill is already built and ready to go. It just needs Pierce County to finalize purchase agreements with Peninsula Light. Gig Harbor Now reports the newly converted landfill is expected to generate enough electricity for roughly 100 homes a year. County leaders say proceeds from the project will be reinvested locally through community programs designed to reduce energy costs and improve efficiency of key peninsula residents. Another Western Washington solar array in Arlington continuously feeds clean energy onto the Snohomish PUD network, but it can also become an island to provide backup power during emergencies. Denise Whitaker, Northwest News Radio.
3: Also making news this past week
26: to Coach Carroll. Thanks for taking a chance on the young 5'11 black kid from Richmond, Virginia.
3: That's audio from Russell Wilson's Instagram, seemingly announcing his retirement from football. It comes as Wilson joins CBS Sports as an analyst on NFL Today. In the video, he thanks people who helped him through his career and ended off by saying,
26: I thank you, football. I thank you, I thank you, I thank you. I am forever grateful.
27: Let's play together. Let's play for these fans tonight, man.
26: Love.
27: Let's go to work, man.
26: Three.
3: And fire crews make a different kind of rescue after a local teenager forgot two very important things. The first thing our 13-year-old forgot was his house key. He arrived at his Stillicum home early Monday evening. All the doors and windows were apparently locked. The second thing our 13-year-old forgot, there's only one person who has any degree of success going down the chimney. After getting trapped about 15 feet down the slender brick prison, he did remember he was wearing his Apple Watch and managed to call Mom. The News Tribune reports that she, in turn, called West Valley Fire and Rescue. After about an hour of work, firefighters made a hole large enough for the teen to escape. Other than being dusty, he wasn't seriously hurt.
5: This has been Northwest Rewind, our week in review of the area's top local stories. 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
4: Welcome into this week's Northwest Connect. I'm so glad you could be here. I'm your host, Aaron Wright, and I'm really excited about the show we're bringing you this week. This week, we take a look at what's happening in the real estate market. Washington lender and host of The Street, Chris Davies, joins us to break down this so-called buyer's market and explain the realities of what's happening in our housing market and the steps you can take to set yourself up for success. And we're checking in with Wynn Chor, Executive Director of NAMI Seattle, to find out about the mental health resources available right now in our community. Well, the headline reads, the U.S. housing market is officially a buyer's market. Home sellers officially outnumber buyers. But does that hold true for our region? Joining me now, loan officer and host of Straight Talk right here on Northwest News Radio, Chris Davies. Chris, thanks for being here today.
0: Oh, thanks for having me, Aaron.
4: So, Chris, we looked a little bit, you know, into the story, looked beyond the headline. Buyer's market means a lot of things, and it doesn't sound like it necessarily applies to folks trying to get into the market here.
0: That is so true. I mean, a lot of the headlines that you see are just that. They're there to grab your attention. And specifically on the East, the Sun Belt states, you're looking at areas where inventory has grown enormously, in some areas to 4+ months. But here in the Pacific Northwest, specifically in the areas of King County, Snohomish County, Pierce, Kitsap, you're looking between two and two and a half months of inventory. So it's far from a balanced market. There is more inventory than we had in the previous years, but by no means is it a buyer's market. There are more choices for buyers, but I don't think the market is balanced as of yet.
4: And the other thing fighting our buyers is interest rates are still, I mean, I guess 3 times higher than they were at the height of the pandemic. I think we're seeing about 6.4 on a 30-year fixed. That's got to play also a number into what's happening here when it comes to being a quote-unquote buyer's market.
0: That is very true as well. Last year at this time, interest rates were around 6.8, 6.9, somewhere in that region. And right now, even though rates are elevated from February due to the Middle East conflict, if that settles, interest rates should hopefully subside a little bit. But elevated interest rates, it just takes away affordability. And when you're looking at median price points in Seattle, close to $1 million, I mean, what's affordable? How do you define affordability? With rates being elevated, it takes away buying power from the consumer.
4: And it makes opening Zillow and looking at those homes just a little bit higher. It's a beautiful house, and you scroll down to that monthly, it's 6.25%. It's just, it's so hard to wrap your head around that.
0: It is. And in addition to that, property taxes have gone up as well. They continue to rise. So the overall payment, even if interest rates remain flat, your payment still goes up little by little due to property tax increases.
4: Now that's what I love hearing from my friends that are homeowners. The cost of windows will blow your mind. The air conditioner goes out. There's the water heater. There's always these things that you get to deal with. But I think for so many of us, that is the dream of owning a home. We're watching world events impact our housing market, specifically the war with Iran, and that's going to have a real impact on what's happening here in our region.
0: Well, it has. I mean, interest rates were heading towards 6%. Then the Middle East conflict started. Interest rates rose all the way up to about 6.65 in that arena. And that is an enormous increase in a short period of time. It's due to the price of oil, the cost of oil per barrel, and that adds to the inflation factor. So we were winning the war against inflation. Now we're losing the war against inflation, but that's primarily due to the price of oil and the price of petrol. We all go fill up our tanks at the gas station, and we can see how expensive it is. So once the Middle East conflict gets settled, then that will hopefully help inflation relax. Then maybe at that point, the Fed can continue their rate cost-cutting campaign, which is what they were doing. But, they have stated they're not going to do that until inflation is under control. But you do have a new Fed chair in Kevin Walsh, and he is certainly of the mindset to reduce interest rates.
4: And if and when the war ends, and if and when those rates come down, it'll mean movement, but certainly a more competitive market. And so prices might actually go up.
0: Well, you know, Realtor.com and various other magazines and pundits, they'll say that for every half point drop in interest rate, 1 million more buyers will come to the market. So just imagine what that does when you're looking at this house right now. You're looking at one house. There might be 2 or 3 other people looking at it. Interest rates drop. Now you have 10 people looking at it. So you might get you'll be back to the arena where there's going to be more multiple offers, and that's going to cause prices to inch up, not go down. So you're asking the question, is it a good time to buy? Now is a good time to buy because there's no competition. Competition will increase as rates go down.
4: I think it's the old adage, when is a good time to plant a tree? 10 years ago.
0: That is absolutely true, Aaron.
1: And so any advice for the buyers that are in the market and the folks who are window shoppers like myself? Is there something that you'd advise them to be doing right now, or at least researching, putting together for maybe one day in the future, making a move?
0: Well, what I would advise, number one, let's see how the loan looks. Let's see what's affordable, what's comfortable. I always ask the question, what do you want your maximum payment to be? So we look at that, look at what the potential down payment is, and then we figure out, okay, here's the down payment, here's what you can afford in that price range. Looking at that, then what areas are affordable to you right now? And what communities can you actually go into at that price point? And then put you in contact with a realtor and sort of peruse the market, so to speak, to see what's available. And, you know, plug in that specific price point. If anything does pop up in that arena, then you're ready to jump and ready to go. Waiting for the hammer to drop, so to speak, it's always going to be too late. So become active, become engaged now. The timing may not be correct for you now, but it won't be too much longer down the line, and you need to be ready to act.
1: Chris, I punched in the numbers, and it looks like I'll be moving to Mobile, Alabama. It's been nice knowing you. I got my bags packed. I'll see you soon.
0: Can you afford to drive that, Aaron?
1: oof, these gas prices. See, look, this is why I called you. You got all the advice. Looking at the big picture. Chris, thanks so much for joining us today.
0: Thanks so much, Aaron. It was great to talk to you.
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2: And I'm E.S. Henry for Northwest News Radio. Seattle Mayor Katie Wilson released a statement yesterday reversing her decision to leave closer cameras in the stadium district in the city. In the statement released Friday afternoon, Wilson said that information presented by the Seattle Police Department and the Federal Bureau of Investigation identified general but credible threats to the city. The agency's recommendation suggested that law enforcement should operate at a heightened security level in order to protect residents and visitors to the city and for fans in the stadium district. In light of that information, 22 CCTV cameras will be activated during the World Cup tournament. A safety walk is scheduled on Aurora Avenue this evening to bring attention to the crime, violence, and sex trades going on in that area. Residents in the area have been fighting with the city after establishing barriers to secure the streets running through the neighborhoods. Blockades were put into place 2 weeks ago, and residents of the neighborhood say that the issue has been going on for much longer than that.
15: I think the communication of urgency is still, we're at a mismatch. We've been dealing with this for 2 years, off and on.
2: The safety walk on Aurora is planned for tonight from 8:30 until 10:30. Sound Transit has announced its consideration of a fare gate pilot program at 14 of its light rail stations around Seattle. The move is being made to improve compliance to fares being paid on the light rail and increasing revenue from the public transportation. The Executive Committee for Sound Transit has been reviewing the concept of fare gates for 2 years and believes that the gates would help to provide a better experience for commuters on the rail. Weather across the Sound is calling for cloudy skies today with highs in the upper 50s. It should warm up on Sunday with clear skies.
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1: And we're sitting down with Wynn Chor, Executive Director of NAMI Seattle, to learn about all the awesome work that they're doing here to serve the community and how you can get involved. Wynn, thanks so much for being here today.
23: Of course. Thank you for having me.
1: So for the folks who don't know, kind of give us the overview of what NAMI Seattle is doing for folks here in the community.
23: Sure. We're a nonprofit mental health organization providing support, education, advocacy, referral to folks experiencing mental health challenges and their friends and their families, just anybody in the community needing the support. We're providing it for free.
1: So when in talking to people that work in nonprofits, I find that a lot of people kind of have a personal story or a personal reason to want to do this work. What draws you to NAMI?
23: Sure. I got involved with NAMI because I really believe that the work they are doing is vital to sustaining and improving our mental health. They're building our capacity to care for and connect with each other. And I think that's the foundation for longer term healing and well-being. And I know this from my own experience, which started very early in childhood when my family and I lived in a multi-generational household and caregiving was shared among all the adults. I come from a really large family on both sides, so it was a village of people looking after one another. There was a built-in sense of belonging. You know that someone had your back at all times. And at the time, it just felt pretty normal for me to grow up in this environment. But looking back, I can see how having that community connection really created a sense of safety and stability that I think is ultimately foundational to mental health. And I saw the same kind of support show up again when my family and I immigrated to the U.S. Our community really made it possible for us to adapt and survive and thrive. They made sure we had food, housing, access to the school system, meaningful engagement that made a really overwhelming experience more manageable and even fun at times. And then I've experienced this again throughout my own mental health journey with friends and family who've shown me tremendous support during some of my most difficult moments and helping me get through them. So I think about these experiences often because none of these things were clinical interventions, but they were exactly what my family and I needed to feel safe and to keep moving forward. And I've seen these themes kind of and the importance of community connection show up again throughout my career. I've worked across the spectrum of care as a clinical social worker, from doing crisis response on the streets to working in some of our most acute care settings and pretty much everywhere in between. And I've had the opportunity to help build some of the first of its kind behavioral health programming in our region and our state. And in every role, I've come away with the same conclusion, which is that without community connection, the clinical work we're doing is not sustainable. So that's why I'm drawn to NAMI Seattle. We're not just providing services, but we're building what I call public infrastructure. Just like our roads, our utilities, hospitals enable our city to function well, connection enables communities to feel safe, to be stable, and to thrive. But just like any infrastructure, it has to be built and it has to be nurtured. And I think that's what we're doing with our programming. We're creating the space, the conditions. We're giving people the skills, the tools, the structure, support to show up for themselves, to tap into that capacity to heal. And it starts with, you know, that individual level and in relationships, but it starts to become really powerful when you think about what that could look like on a community level. If we all developed these skills and this tapped into this capacity, you know, we're talking about a community where people take care of each other and they want to, where we're not afraid to lean in when someone is struggling for fear of saying or doing the wrong thing. Instead, we have built the language and the confidence to check in, to listen, and to support people. It's a community where we know how to be a trusted person for someone, and we allow others to be that for us. We're asking for help feels just as normal as offering it. And it's a community where we care about the space around us and how we show up for our neighbors or our neighborhoods, where we want to step in to take care of what's around us because we feel connected to that space, to that community, and we want to contribute to the sense of safety and belonging. And for me, that's what starts to shift how we think about mental health. I think right now we tend to associate it with a crisis response or clinical care. But in reality, a lot of what supports our mental health happens in everyday moments through relationships, feeling like we belong somewhere. And the more people equipped to support one another earlier, before things escalate, before they worsen, we can maybe rely less on our crisis system as that first point of entry. It helps us to see that mental health isn't just the absence of illness. It's the presence of care and reciprocity in everyday moments of giving and receiving. And I think that ultimately will create the foundation we need for longer term and sustained healing and well-being. And that's the future I think NAMI Seattle is building or helping to build, and one that I want to be a part of.
1: And I think that's such a critical part of the conversation when we talk, you know, Mental Health Awareness Month, NAMI, and that when we think mental health and well-being in Seattle, we think crisis so often, and kind of people who might be living on the street or people who are just in general having a hard time and not getting services, when it impacts all of us. It's just, if you are not feeling yourself, you might need to check in, or you might, and for whatever reason, those resources might not be around. Maybe it's family, maybe it's exercise. You know, I think just having the conversation and putting the connotation that you use around the conversation around mental health, and that it impacts all of us. We all deserve to feel good.
23: We all do, and we all have a part to play in that. So just really thinking about what we can achieve as a system, as a community, when we all feel empowered to intervene. So instead of the point of intervention being at crisis or even outpatient care, but before then, in that community space, in that space where we're building connection, where we are supporting one another. Like if we built that capacity in the community in addition to the capacity we're building within our clinical systems and our crisis and acute care systems, imagine how much more effective we can be at managing and improving mental health for everyone in our community.
1: And so if you're listening to this or just at home and think, you know, maybe I need to check in with somebody, maybe I'd like to get some help, how do you get started?
23: Sure. I would say reach out to an organization like NAMI Seattle. So we offer many support groups for individuals and family members. We have identity-based groups, disorder-specific groups, Spanish-speaking groups. And so, you know, we offer a variety and diverse offering. And most likely you're going to find something that works for you. And the best way to really get started is to reach out to our helpline. If you don't know where to start, our helpline is available to help folks identify resources that may be helpful for them in the community or how to access one of the resources and supports we offer.
1: Well, you can't bring up the helpline without telling us what it is.
23: Oh, yeah. So it is a help. So it's run by our a group of volunteers, and it's you can email or you can call, and you can ask any question related to mental health, our mental health system, your mental health journey. It's a place for people to start having a conversation about resources that may be helpful for them. So a lot, the majority of folks are calling to inquire about the right support groups for them. So they'll see a lot of offerings on our website and they might say, I don't know which one to choose. Like, I don't know how to sign up for one, or my family member is struggling with mental health. They can't get the care that they need. What am I supposed to do? Who do I talk to? Can you consult with me? Can you help me find, you know, XYZ resource in the community? I really think that in addition to behavioral health, they might need housing. They might need medication management. Like, where do I start looking for some of these resources? Or it could just be that I'm really struggling. I need somebody to talk to. Like, who can I go to just talk to about my experiences? That's not a therapist. Not everybody is looking for a therapist when they come to us. They're just looking for a listening ear, a group that, you know, can offer understanding. And that's, you know, why a lot of folks will reach out to our helpline.
1: Explain for our listeners kind of the difference between seeking out and working with the therapist and showing up to group therapy, where you're kind of, everybody's kind of talking and getting to share what they're going through together.
23: So our services are group-based, so I think that's really important that you call that out. And they are facilitated by people with lived experience who have completed our training program. So unlike a licensed mental health provider, folks didn't go to school to become a therapist, to do psychotherapy. It's not in a one-on-one like clinical setting. We don't accept insurance. People don't need to pay for services. There's not a lengthy intake form that they need to fill out. So that's a big distinction. We're not treating, quote unquote, mental illness. We're providing a supportive environment for people to talk about what's been challenging for them as they're navigating their mental health concerns. So it's important that folks understand that the folks who are leading these groups have that lived experience, which means they've gone through their own mental health challenges or have supported a loved one through their mental health challenge. And this is important because when people come into the group, they're not just talking to someone who understands things at like a theoretical level. They're talking to somebody who's been through a similar situation. There's less explaining you have to do. There's less fear of being judged. There's a sense of, you know, this person gets it. Like, I don't need to explain too much. And I think that's when people start to feel more comfortable opening up, being vulnerable, connecting with their humanity, the other people in the group. And there's something really powerful about coming to a group and getting the support that you need, feeling understood. It's a whole nother, you know, transformation or experience to be able to then provide that support back to somebody else who's also in need. So I think that can feel very grounding and it can feel healing when you're, you know, going through a rough time.
1: And just being able to connect with people and being in the presence of other people, I think, can be so important when you feel alone. And like you said, like, you know, none of us are, I don't think we're all that unique. Like, other people have been through this experience, and maybe it's just, hey, I've been there before. Here's how I got through, can be so important.
23: People will say, and I hear this consistently in being here at NAMI Seattle and in my prior roles, is that they're like, it wasn't what I expected, in the sense that the people who were there, quote unquote, people will say, felt so normal. And, you know, folks will tell me, I wasn't expecting that. I was expecting people to, you know, feel very different than me. And that just wasn't their experience. They're like, this is somebody who could be my neighbor, who could be my brother, sister, family member, a friend. And so I do think that it helps to destigmatize what we envision or imagine mental health to look like.

0: judged, misunderstood, being treated differently. And those are real things that happen. And people stay silent when they're struggling. And we really want to help normalize mental health and make it easier for people to talk about it. So Ending the Silence is geared towards our youth, as well as teachers, school staff, and parents. It's either a 50-minute to 1 hour presentation, depending on the audience. And it covers things like early warning signs, basic facts about mental health, what stigma is, how it shows up, how to reach out for help, and how to support someone if they come to you. It's a good starting point for conversations about mental health because they provide the young adults and the adults themselves who are in their lives a shared understanding and some common language to use when they're having those conversations to make them less intimidating. In Our Own Voice is slightly different in that it's geared for mostly adults. Again, it's led by people with lived experience. And something that people often notice about the presentation is that it starts out with the presenter talking about themselves, not their diagnosis. And, you know, they're really intentional about being that way to demonstrate that diagnosis or someone's mental health condition is just one part of their life. It's not something that defines them. But both of these presentations, again, are free. Anyone can reach out to us and ask for a presentation. We highly encourage people who are in schools, parents, school administrators, organizations that feel like they could benefit from maintaining or supporting staff well-being can reach out to us, and they're in person. So we'll go to you to provide these presentations.
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3: Can you explain to our listeners why it might be hard for somebody here, whether you have health insurance or not, to find mental health care? Because it really is. If you've tried to call a therapist or cold call somebody and try and get an appointment, there's a lot of folks that just are not taking appointments, and it's hard to get seen right now.
4: Yeah, I mean, I think a big part of it is that there's that mismatch between demand and how we've designed our system. I think especially in Seattle, there's, there's a culture that makes it more acceptable to talk about mental health, to recognize when someone is struggling and to reach out for help. So I think that demand, has exceeded what we've been able to offer as a system. I also think that for a long time now, many services are built around existing like insurance models or reimbursement models and care structures. So we build services or supports around what we can get paid for. And it's not always what people need. It's not always what they want. It's not always what will improve someone's like experience or make access easier. And so I think there are multiple challenges that get in the way. Choosing a therapist, I say it's like finding, a partner. You might have to meet with several people before you find someone who's the right fit for you. So that even if you do get an appointment with somebody, there's still a selection process to ensure that you're finding someone who is a good fit for you.
3: And it can be so discouraging. I've worked with people who've gone through like grief situations, get with somebody, or they do these online therapy things and you're working with somebody and they just flat out do not like them. This person doesn't understand me. And so you kind of feel like you've wasted your time. And then it's discouraging to go through that process, kind of like trying to find a partner. It's kind of like dating from scratch again and starting all over. And sometimes people just don't have the energy for all that.
4: They don't. And I think that's why it's so important to build that capacity for care earlier, right? Like outside of our systems. So I would say, I think what we tell folks is to keep looking. It's worth it when you do find the right therapist, the right provider. In the meantime, it might also be helpful to access a support group like the ones we offer at NAMI Seattle so that you have some supplemental support as you're going through this process of trying to find a therapist. We obviously ask, we encourage folks to tap into their social network as well, friends, family who can provide support, 988 if someone's in crisis. But you're right that it is a process and it does take a long time, but that's why we're here, right? We're here to help people navigate the frustrations with trying to get the care that they need in our system. We may not be able to make it happen overnight, but we'll walk that journey with somebody.
3: So, Wynn, how can our listeners help NAMI Seattle?
4: Sure. We have a very big event coming up at the end of this month for Mental Health Awareness Month on Sunday, May 31st. We're co-hosting NAMI Walks Washington. It's going to be at Kite Hill Magnuson Park. We're bringing together the community, helping raise awareness for mental health and fundraising with four other local affiliates, including NAMI Eastside, Pierce County, and South King County. Registration is free. It's open to all ages. Dogs are welcome. I'll be there with my dog, Lucy Blue. She's an 18-year-old beagle. We have a walking team. So it will be very welcoming, community-centered. We'll have food trucks. Shelly Hart from Warmona 6.9 is emceeing. We'll have music, dancing, fun activities throughout the day. So if you believe in our mission of making sure no one has to experience mental health challenges alone, if you've ever benefited from NAMI Seattle services, or if you're just curious, want to get involved, want to connect with community, please join us. You can join one of our teams, become a team captain, volunteer on the day of. We're still looking for a videographer. So if you know somebody or if you're interested, please reach out to us. And then obviously if you can't attend but still want to support, please consider donating. The other powerful way to support us is to tap into workplace giving. So since stepping into this role, I've been reaching out to my friends and family to help unlock those programs because many companies will match donations one for one, which means your gift instantly doubles. So if you have a workplace giving program, please consider, you know, activating that. Some folks have created their own fundraisers on our behalf. So that's a really powerful way to rally others and expand our impact.
3: And we know you guys are doing awesome work here across the region, helping so many people. And it's a tough conversation to have, but we know it saves lives. Wynn Chore, Executive Director, NAMI Seattle, thank you so much for being here today.
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12: From ABC News, I'm Dave Packer. The ceasefire between the U.S. and Iran does not appear to be stopping the exchange of missile fire.
13: As the war nears the 100-day mark, the strait, a critical trading route, remains closed. And the average price of a gallon of gas in the U.S. still above $4. In recent days, the president and his allies continue to assert that the war would be coming to a rapid end, including at this round table with farmers in Wisconsin.
14: We're at a point we're going to come out of Iran very quickly.
13: And in an interview Tuesday this week, President Trump said the blockade on the strait could even last until Labor Day.
12: ABC's Tom Sophie Burridge, a frightening scene near a street festival in Toledo this evening.
15: And for those monitoring crews, it sounds as if there's going to be multiple people shot.
12: When police arrived on the scene, they said they found 12 people injured with gunshot wounds, and active search continues for the suspects. Graham Plattner has been pleading with Democrats in Maine to pick him Tuesday so he can face off with Republican Senator Susan Collins in November. But not all voters are convinced he's the best pick after a New York Times article describing abusive behavior.
16: Now the anxiety over Plattner's candidacy is building as the allegations pile up fast. But Democrats in Maine are divided.
17: I feel like his political mission is sincere, and that's what I'm voting for.
18: You sound reluctant, though.
17: I expect the scandals to continue to roll.
19: Honestly, I'll tell you, I will never vote for Graham Plattner.
16: Maine is crucial to take the Senate. Democrats have to hold every seat they have and flip four.
12: ABC's Selena Wang. Security breach at a airport in Houston. A man arrested for allegedly getting through multiple layers of security while carrying a fake boarding pass. Police say a passenger found him hiding in a plane's restroom as it taxied for takeoff and alerted the crew. He's now facing felony charges. You're listening to ABC News.
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12: Hundreds of protesters gathered today in Zvornik, Albania to rally against a proposed luxury development linked to Ivanka Trump and her husband, Jared Kushner. The $1.6 billion project, slated to be constructed near a protected landscape on Sazan Island. Ecologist Joni Vorpsi.
22: For the moment, they have removed the machineries, but of course, their motivation needs to go on. We will go on with protests. Today, more people are seeing the site. We will keep...
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23: And I'm E.S. Henry for Northwest News Radio. Seattle Mayor Katie Wilson released a statement yesterday reversing her decision to leave closer cameras in the stadium district in the city. In the statement released Friday afternoon, Wilson said that information presented by the Seattle Police Department and the Federal Bureau of Investigation identified general but credible threats to the city. The agency's recommendation suggested that law enforcement should operate at a heightened security level in order to protect residents and visitors to the city and for fans in the stadium district. In light of that information, 22 CCTV cameras will be activated during the World Cup tournament. A safety walk is scheduled on Aurora Avenue this evening to bring attention to the crime, violence, and sex trades going on in that area. Residents in the area have been fighting with the city after establishing barriers to secure the streets running through the neighborhoods. Blockades were put into place 2 weeks ago, and residents of the neighborhood say that the issue has been going on for much longer than that.
24: I think the communication of urgency is still
0: we're at a mismatch. We've been dealing with this for 2 years, off and on.
23: The safety walk on Aurora is planned for tonight from 8:30 until 10:30. Sound Transit has announced its consideration of a fare gate pilot program at 14 of its light rail stations around Seattle. The move is being made to improve compliance to fares being paid on the light rail and increasing revenue from the public transportation. The Executive Committee for Sound Transit has been reviewing the concept of fare gates for 2 years and believes that the gates would help to provide a better experience for commuters on the rail. Weather across the Sound is calling for cloudy skies today with highs in the upper 50s. It should warm up on Sunday with clear skies.
3: This week on the Northwest Politicast.
4: President Trump's pick for AG says the anti-weaponization fund is dead, but the president says otherwise, and Republicans on the Hill aren't happy.
6: Several Senate Republicans now saying they will likely support legislation to legally ban the president's so-called anti-weaponization fund.
4: But did they actually vote that way? Plus, the president's support within his own party appears to be slipping.
24: This is, though, a largely symbolic resolution. Four Republicans joining Democrats to limit the president, requiring him to remove U.S. forces from Iran.
4: And the effects of climate change are starting to affect businesses here in Washington state.
25: Washington is known as a water state, one of the wettest in the country. And yet drought is becoming more common, not less.
3: Now, here's Northwest News Radio's Jeff Pozzola.
4: As always, a lot to get to this week, but we're going to begin in the other Washington. Thursday night into Friday morning, senators were up into the wee hours as they were voting on a number of things. Ultimately, approving a $70 billion immigration enforcement package that includes nothing to rein in the anti-weaponization fund that Donald Trump had pushed to support his allies that he felt were wrongly prosecuted by the Department of Justice under the Biden administration. To talk about this and more of the highlights from Capitol Hill over the last week, let's bring in Capitol Hill correspondent Ali Pekoran. And let's start with this vote in the wee hours of the morning and the weaponization fund. What happened there?
26: So for weeks now, senators have been trying to move forward with this massive package to fund immigration enforcement. It's about $70 billion, mainly directed at ICE and Customs and Border Patrol. Now, the underlying bill is something that most Republicans, in fact, nearly all of them, were very excited about and ready to get on. But things got very complicated over the last couple of weeks due to this anti-weaponization fund that the president decided he wanted as part of his settlement with the IRS. So a number of Republicans for weeks have been saying they have very serious concerns about that fund and wanted to use this bill and the hours and hours of amendment votes that were going to go on as part of it as an opportunity to try to address that fund. Now, ahead of the Senate vote, Deputy Attorney General, who President Trump is now planning to make the formal nominee to serve as the Attorney General, Todd Blanche, told lawmakers that the fund was dead, that it would not be revived. Now, that was enough for some senators, not enough for all of them. So what we saw overnight was a lot of efforts by Democrats and some Republicans to try to pass these different amendments that would restrict how this money in the fund might be paid out. Democrats brought forward an amendment that would have killed the fund altogether. And then we saw another amendment brought forward by Republican Senator Bill Cassidy that would prevent payouts to individuals who assaulted police officers on January 6th. There were a number of amendments to that effect as well. Though there was a ton of grandstanding from Republicans about how they might not support this bill if it didn't do something to rein in this fund. Ultimately, none of those efforts were successful during this 18-hour vote marathon. There was a lot of talking, not a lot of success. So what the Senate ultimately greenlit was a bill that provides $70 billion for ICE, does nothing to address this fund. And even though there were a number of Republicans who said they were uncomfortable voting for it initially, we only saw one Republican vote against the entire package yesterday. That was Alaska Senate Republican Lisa Murkowski.
4: Does this mean that anti-weaponization fund, as the president has described it, is dead on arrival, like Todd Blanche said, or is this going to be revived, or is Congress going to weigh in with another bill?
26: Well, so at this point, what Congress has done is more or less washed its hands of this. So what they're saying is we trust Todd Blanche when he says that they're not going to bring this fund back to life. But Congress hasn't actually installed any guardrails preventing the administration from doing that. And this sort of was the big opportunity to do so. So the question here is really, do you take Todd Blanche at his word? And enough Republican senators evidently decided that they do. Now, this is an issue that probably isn't going anywhere on Capitol Hill, because as President Trump is naming Todd Blanche to the role permanently, he's going to have to appear before the Senate to receive votes to be confirmed to that position full time. Now, if there's issues percolating regarding this fund, I would expect that some of those key senators may be reluctant to cast a vote in favor of Blanche's confirmation. So it could be coming back up here not too long from now. But at the moment, it's up to the administration how things proceed, because Congress did not ultimately act to place any guardrails around the fund.
4: And speaking of Todd Blanche, he also has the issue of the Jeffrey Epstein files that some Republicans on Capitol Hill not so happy about. So that adds to the complication in getting him confirmed.
26: Absolutely. That Pam Bondi testimony that came out over the last few days sort of indicated, at least she indicated, that Blanche may have had more of a role in the handling of the Epstein files than was publicly known at the time. Now, whether you take that testimony to heart or not is sort of up for interpretation. But obviously, for Democrats in particular, there's lots of reasons that they have some reluctance about Todd Blanche. And you're right, this is probably not going to help with his confirmation efforts in the Senate either. There are a number of concerns about Blanche's nomination that could hamper him as he moves through this process, including some comments he's made about January 6th. Senator Tom Tillis, who sits on the Judiciary Committee and actually has quite an ability to block or really, really stall Blanche's nomination at the committee level, has said that he won't support anyone who's spoken favorably about January 6th. And Blanche has made comments in the past that have definitely raised some eyebrows about that topic.
4: We're talking with Capitol Hill correspondent Ali Pekoran. And because we are the sports center of Congress, we're getting all the highlights of the last 7 days. There was also the war power resolution in the House voting to rein in the president on Iran, but that's really kind of dead on arrival in the Senate, right?
26: Yeah, I mean, it was still a pretty remarkable moment because it's just another indication of where we're seeing some Republicans, not all Republicans, not a lot of Republicans, but enough Republicans being willing to challenge the president's key authorities here. And so in the House, once again, we saw a small contingent of Republicans joining with Democrats to pass this resolution that would rein in President Trump's war powers in Iran. Now, the Senate has voted on similar legislation that over the course of 7 different votes did eventually gain some GOP traction. There was a vote in the Senate that did advance procedurally, but if every senator had been in attendance, it wouldn't have. So you're right. It's probably unlikely that this piece of legislation makes it to the Senate and is passed with any level of success, but it'll still be a really interesting watch as we watch more and more of those Republicans who are uncomfortable with what the president is doing in Iran sort of standing up to him.
4: And then on Friday, there was this headline: 4 Senate Republicans joining with Democrats to block the Save America Act. Now, this was the bill that President Trump wanted that would basically give federal control over state elections.
26: Yeah, so as part of that all-night voting marathon that was going on for the immigration enforcement bill we were discussing a little while ago, some of President Trump's key allies did bring forward amendments that would have attached some of those Save America Act provisions onto this bill. Now, as you know, as a person who watches Congress, a lot of these votes during these like long-standing Votorama series are performative or not really meant to actually pass. So even as these were being brought up, the senators who brought them forward knew they weren't going to pass. That doesn't mean that it wasn't an opportunity for those Republicans to challenge Trump to cast votes that were pretty standout. And this is a key priority for the president, the Save America Act. He's made it very clear that he wants to do more to sort of increase photo ID and voter ID and pass some of these restrictions on voting. That's something the president has really put front and center. And so asking these vulnerable Republicans to stick their necks out on that was not a small thing. And yes, he did criticize those 4 Republicans who voted against the legislation.
4: And I would imagine that Democrats are happy not only because they were able to block the SAVE Act, but they also got the Republicans on record as supporting it in an election year.
26: Yeah, and that is sort of the like dynamic that's at play any time that we do one of these like all-night voting marathons. It's not so much about actually legislating on these topics that they're voting on as it is about forcing your opponent to cast pretty politically difficult votes, right? So if you're a Democrat, we saw tons of bills come up about lowering prices for consumers, lowering the cost of healthcare and housing and things like that. None of those bills really stood any chance of being attached to this larger package, but Democrats were still very eager to get their Republican colleagues on the record as voting against some of these ideas. The same can be said for what happened with the Safe America Act. And the only difference here is that because some Republicans did choose to vote with Democrats on this, it is creating a small fissure in the party.
4: All right, we'll have to leave it there. The Scott Van Pelt of Capitol Hill, Ali Pecorin with all the highlights of the last week. Thank you so much.
26: Thank you for having me.
3: Still to come.
4: President Trump's former national security advisor pleads guilty to a federal crime, just as a new AG tries to get confirmed.
3: When the Northwest Politicast returns after this.
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4: Welcome back to the Northwest Politicast. I'm Jeff Pogela. After the Department of Justice announced this week, former National Security Advisor John Bolton will plead guilty for mishandling classified information, the president seems keen on making his acting attorney general permanent. So let's bring in ABC's Peter Haralambos. And two things that are important for context. John Bolton worked for the president, and Todd Blanch doesn't have an easy path to confirmation considering other recent developments.
12: The kind of a firestorm of news out of the Department of Justice as Todd Blanch is trying to make this ascension from acting attorney general to the permanent posting. And of course, he's been facing bipartisan uproar at this point over the handling of that so-called anti-weaponization fund. However, I'll note that in the eyes of Donald Trump, the audience of one that was kind of critical for Todd Blanch to get this permanent nomination, he did have a success in the eyes of the president in securing this guilty plea from former National Security Advisor John Bolton. Bolton, of course, the former National Security Advisor during Trump's first term, someone who's now considered one of Trump's political opponents, given his outspoken criticism of the president. This was a controversial case, and we learned that Bolton, rather than fighting it, was going to agree to plead guilty to one count of retaining classified information. He faces a $2.25 million fine, as well as the possibility of up to 5 years in prison.
4: Now, even Blanch says the anti-weaponization fund is dead, and President Trump has been providing mixed signals on this issue, and that led to a lot of criticism from senators as well.
12: He continues to face criticism and skepticism, even from the Republican side of the Senate. Of course, he needs a majority in the Senate to move forward, and that fund really irked leadership and some influential Republicans. John Thune, for example, when asked about this, he didn't have a firm answer in terms of whether or not he thought Blanch would get confirmed. And then on top of that, he still hasn't confirmed in writing that they're going to get rid of this anti-weaponization fund, fueling further skepticism. On top of that, just 2 days ago, President Donald Trump, when asked about this in the Oval Office, suggested that he still thinks January 6ers should be still paid and reimbursed for their troubles, suggesting the Department of Justice might try to find another way to do this, despite Todd Blanch's vow that the fund is dead.
4: And it's not just that anti-weaponization fund. Senators seem to be unhappy with Blanch, whether it's having been the president's personal attorney in the past, the Epstein files, or something else. So he doesn't seem to have a lot of friends on the Hill that he will need if he is to be confirmed.
12: Yeah. And for any criticism you might have of the Department of Justice over the last year under Attorney General Pam Bondi, a lot of that blame could shift over to Todd Blanch because she was his deputy for that entire time period. In fact, yesterday, the House Oversight Committee released transcripts from their interview with Pam Bondi as part of their Epstein probe. During that interview, Bondi repeatedly said that it was Blanch who was effectively in charge of the entire release of the Epstein files. She kind of distanced herself from the more controversial elements of the botched release of those files and suggested it was really Blanch who was in charge at the time. She pushed back on criticism that she was blaming Blanch and said she thinks he did an excellent job. But of course, that's just yet another hurdle that might get in the way of Blanch's confirmation. On top of that, he, of course, was Donald Trump's personal defense attorney for a year, battling three of his indictments. And there's criticism that he's kind of still serving as Trump's personal attorney, given this increased role Trump has taken overseeing the Department of Justice himself.
4: All right, ABC's Peter Haralambos, thank you so much for your time and insight.
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4: how climate change is making trouble in eastern Washington.
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4: Welcome back to the Northwest Politicast. I'm Jeff Pogela. Finally this week, over the past couple of months, we've shared the stories of lower than normal snowpacks and the fear that water will be in short supply later this summer. That's particularly troublesome for farmers in eastern Washington. And the unseasonably warm temperatures earlier this week likely didn't help. Let's get more from Northwest News Radio's Brian Calvert.
19: It seems like the warnings come earlier each year, and on the hottest day so far this year in Spokane, that city's residents are being told water restrictions are now in place.
20: Our river always, typically always, hits a drought level at some point during the summer. That's expected to happen. It kind of just depends on when. Sometimes it's July, sometimes it's, you know, middle of September.
19: Kristen Davis with the city tells KXOY she acknowledges it's not even officially summer for a few weeks, but says starting this week, they're at level one water restrictions already. That means no outdoor watering during the warmest part of the day from 10 a.m. till 6 p.m. Add that to water restrictions already in place in Lacey and Bainbridge Island.
25: Washington is known as a water state, one of the wettest in the country, and yet drought is becoming more common, not less.
19: In April, Washington State Ecology Director Casey Sixkiller warned 2026 was looking pretty bad for the snowpack. Less than a month later, he said this.
21: Today, we are gathered again to declare a drought emergency for the fourth year in a row, and this time it is statewide.
19: That was early May. The Washington Water Supply Outlook Report as of May 10th shows statewide snow water equivalent, a key measure of water stored in snowpack, at just 42% of normal. Despite near to above normal precipitation since the start of the water year in October, officials say a snow drought has taken hold.
21: In the winter, we're getting more rain and less snow, which means greater flood risk and less natural storage in the mountains. In the summer, hotter and drier conditions leave communities, farms, and fish competing for less water.
19: And it's not just here. In early May, Oregon's governor listed 12 of her counties under drought emergency conditions.
21: And the science confirms this is our new normal.
19: So now what? In a part of the country where agriculture and the outdoors are so much a part of our livelihood, you can't just throw up your hands and say the sky is falling. The snow surely isn't. There is now a movement in motion to get items in front of lawmakers next year to address this.
21: Washington's water future is designed to bring people together from across our state. Communities, tribes, farmers, businesses, utilities, environmental groups, and local leaders to help shape a path forward for people, fish, and farms.
19: And the questions will likely include, if the water isn't coming from the sky or the mountaintops, how do we adjust down here at sea level? Governor Bob Ferguson.
1: These roundtables will be taking place all across the state this summer. I also asked KC and Ecology to work with other state agencies to discuss ways to innovate and improve how we serve communities. And by the end of the year, Ecology will bring a report to me with recommendations on steps we can all take together to put new ideas into action.
19: Information and dates on future roundtable conversations about water posted soon on the Department of Ecology website. Brian Calvert, Northwest News Radio.
4: And that'll do it for this episode of the Northwest Politicast. 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I'm Jeff Pogelet. 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
7: ABC News, I'm Dave Packer. The ceasefire between the U.S. and Iran does not appear to be stopping the exchange of missile fire.
8: As the war nears the 100-day mark, the strait, a critical trading route, remains closed. And the average price of a gallon of gas in the U.S. still above $4. In recent days, the president and his allies continue to assert that the war would be coming to a rapid end, including at this round table with farmers in Wisconsin.
9: We're at a point we're going to come out of Iran very quickly.
8: And in an interview Tuesday this week, President Trump said the blockade on the Straits could even last until Labor Day.
7: ABC's Tom Sophie Burridge. Frightening scene near a street festival in Toledo this evening.
10: And for those monitoring crews, it sounds as if there's going to be multiple people shot.
7: When police arrived, they say they found 12 people injured with gunshot wounds too critically. An active search continues for the suspects. Defense Secretary Pete Hegseth attended a ceremony in France today marking the 82nd anniversary of D-Day. This is ABC News.
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23: Good afternoon. I'm E.S. Henry for Northwest News Radio. Hotel workers at Seattle's Embassy Suites voted almost unanimously to approve a strike yesterday prior to upcoming World Cup events. The workers of Union Local 8 has cited low wages, low benefits, and a concern from exposure to immigration officials during the event as major concerns, and 94% of workers voted to approve the strike. The prior contract for the workers expired at the end of May, and employees are hoping that wages and staffing levels can be returned to levels seen prior to the pandemic. There has been no disruption to service at the hotel at this point, but this vote allows a strike to take place at any time. The hotel is located just blocks away from Lumen Field and is expected to be at capacity during the events. A man from Pierce County was shot by Puyallup police in a domestic violence call last night around 7:30. Police report that a woman called in with a report that her brother was attempting to kill her, and when police responded, they discovered a man wielding a metal baton.
24: We're fortunate that none of the family members were injured. No deputies or officers were injured in this incident.
23: First responders rushed the man to the hospital in critical condition, and investigations continue into the altercation. A 21-year-old man in Olympia made a preliminary court appearance yesterday after being accused of vandalizing the Washington State Legislative Building. Clayton Stephen Seaborn made an appearance in Thurston County Court yesterday to face charges of causing $100,000 worth of damage at the Olympia campus. Seaborn was arrested on Thursday for allegedly destroying 13 sets of windows at the Dome and is being held in Thurston County Jail. Weather across the Sound is calling for cloudy skies today with a chance of rain this evening. Highs will stay in the upper 50s and warming up into the mid-60s on Sunday.
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14: This is America This Week from Westwood One, a recap of the top stories from the week gone by. Coming up today on America This Week.
16: The Trump administration says it will comply with a court's order to pause its new anti-weaponization fund. Sagar Magani, Washington.
26: Still counting in California, but two major races are in a true Hollywood cliffhanger.
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32: A man was shot and killed by the FBI after holding 10 people hostage and warning he had explosives tied to his body. I'm Haya Pinjwani.
14: More details emerge on why an Iowa man allegedly killed six members of his family.
33: The latest to speak out of CBS News is now the latest to be fired from 60 Minutes as Scott Pelley has been shown the door. I'm Jeff McKay.
14: All ahead on America This Week. You're listening to America This Week. I'm John Trout. The Trump administration has agreed to comply with a federal judge's order to temporarily halt its so-called anti-weaponization fund. Washington correspondent Sagar Magani reports this follows a meeting with the House Speaker Mike Johnson and a number of Republican members of Congress who went on the record denouncing the fund.
16: The Trump administration says it will comply with a court's order to pause its new anti-weaponization fund. The nearly $1.8 billion fund was meant to compensate Trump allies, while the president defended it.
34: These were people that were weaponized and really treated brutally by a system that was so corrupt, with corrupt people running it, and they're getting reimbursed for their legal fees and the other things that they had to suffer.
16: There was bipartisan criticism.
35: Under what circumstances would it ever make sense to provide restitution for people who were either pled guilty or were found guilty in a court of law? You want to talk about maybe providing restitution for people who weren't found guilty? Fine. But if you do this, why not for the poor, mostly peaceful protesters in Kenosha and Portland?
16: Republican Tom Tillis.
35: I mean, my God, do you see where this would head? These people don't deserve restitution. Many of them deserve to be in prison. Some of them deserve the pardon because they were over-prosecuted. But this is, this is just stupid on stilts.
16: To Democrat Chris Van Hollen.
36: That is pure theft of public funds. And rewarding individuals who committed crimes is obscene. Every American can see through this illegal, corrupt, self-dealing scheme.
16: A federal judge ordered a halt to the fund's plans pending arguments. The Justice Department says it strongly disagrees, but as word spread that it would pause the fund, Senate Minority Leader Chuck Schumer said Democrats would not stop there.
37: Now, Trump is claiming that the slush fund is dead for now, but Democrats will not stop until it's well and truly buried and can never see the light of day.
16: Sagar Magani, Washington.
14: A Hollywood-style cliffhanger is playing out in California. Jim Roop reports from Los Angeles. Of the two key races in the Golden State, votes continue to be counted, and each race has a candidate backed by President Trump.
26: Let's begin with the only sure thing so far is Democrat L.A. Mayor Karen Bass looking for a second term.
1: We want to bring change to our city, and that's what we've been doing, and that's what we're going to continue to do.
26: Her closest challenger, a Republican, former reality TV star Spencer Pratt, who has campaigned largely on what he calls Bass's mishandling of two major wildfires, one in which he lost his home. He says Bass has come up short since she took office.
2: Well, obviously God wanted five more months of me exposing all the failures of our mayors.
26: So at this point, it does look as if it'll be Bass, currently with more than 35% of the vote, and Pratt hovering around 30% of the vote in November. Now the race for California's governor. Current governor, Democrat Gavin Newsom, terming out, so there will be a new governor, but one has a familiar name, Democrat Javier Becerra. Becerra was California's attorney general at one time. He was also President Biden's health and human services secretary. He gained ground on election night and told his supporters his platform.
3: To ensure everyone, regardless of where you live, what you've learned, who you love, how you look, has a rung on California's ladder of opportunity.
26: Becerra, at the filing of this report, has 25% of the vote. His challenger, Republican Steve Hilton, has a 3 percentage point lead over Becerra, a Republican. Hilton, a former Fox News contributor, is supported by President Trump, and Hilton believes that even in California, voters should look at that as positive.
4: Who has a good working relationship with the president and his team. And I would say that regardless of who the president was and which political party they represent, I think it's the responsibility of the governor of a state to try and work constructively with the federal government to get good results.
26: If the trends hold, it'll be incumbent Mayor Karen Bass against mayoral challenger Republican Spencer Pratt, and in the governor's race, Republican Steve Hilton and Democrat Javier Becerra. I'm Jim Roop.
14: Democrats pushed through with the help of Republicans in the U.S. House, voting to pass a war powers resolution Wednesday that aims to potentially limit President Trump's military action in Iran. Correspondent Clayton Neville reports it was a vote that House Speaker Mike Johnson was adamantly against.
5: Four Republicans joined with Democrats to pass the resolution, which now heads to the Senate.
6: On this vote, the yeas are 215 and the nays are 208. The concurrent resolution is adopted.
5: The four Republican congressmen who voted on the resolution were Warren Davidson of Ohio, Thomas Massie of Kentucky, Tom Barrett of Michigan, and Brian Fitzpatrick of Pennsylvania. Democrats like Congressman Ro Khanna say that President Trump escalated the conflict with Iran without congressional approval. Khanna took to social media after the vote.
7: We need to end this war in Iran. Too many Americans are paying too much for gas and food and ordinary costs of living. I wish Thomas Massie and my war powers resolution had passed 2 months ago. We would have avoided the loss of life and all of these costs. But let us at least end the war now.
5: House Speaker Mike Johnson said potentially limiting the president's powers in the throes of war is untimely, negative, and dangerous.
8: I think it is a very dangerous prospect to take away from the administration and the commander-in-chief right now the ability to negotiate. That's what this does. It weakens us, our position and our leverage in negotiation on the peace in that situation.
5: Johnson spoke with CNN's Manu Raju.
8: This question could have been asked at any time over the last half century when Congress has not passed war powers acts, when presidents like, Barack Obama were dropping bombs and missiles all around the world.
5: Secretary of State Marco Rubio warned this week during a House Foreign Affairs Committee hearing that the Iranians would think the administration's hands are going to be tied if a war powers resolution was approved. He said they would think the U.S. couldn't do anything to them, so why would they make a deal? I'm Clayton Neville.
14: Pam Bondi, congressional hearing about Jeffrey Epstein, and a Supreme Court decision on Alabama redistricting. When America This Week continues after these messages.
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0: responsible for the Justice Department's handling of the Jeffrey Epstein files and investigation. John Stolness has that story from Washington.
1: According to a transcript released by the House Oversight Committee, Bondi said dozens of times in an hours-long interview that Blanche was the one in charge of handling the release of the Epstein files, quote, from the beginning. Representative Robert Garcia, the top-ranking Democrat on the committee, speaking on MS Now.
2: She mentioned Todd Blanche almost 100 times, and 50 of those times, she directly went back and blamed Todd Blanche for all sorts of problems within the Epstein investigation.
1: Garcia and other Democrats are upset Bondi's deposition wasn't videotaped.
2: What we should have done is seen a video of a deposition under oath, but Republicans refused to videotape the interview. They refused to put her under oath. And that is shameful. We need transparency on the Epstein investigation, and Republicans refuse to do that.
1: The committee subpoenaed her back in March to answer questions about her handling of the Epstein files. Bondi angered many Trump supporters with false promises about the documents she would release. Blanche has been interim attorney general since Bondi's firing, and the president announced Wednesday he is nominating Blanche to take the position permanently. At a news conference on fraud in Ohio, Blanche reacted to the president's nomination.
3: Obviously, I'm honored and humbled that the president indicated he is going to nominate me today. I was with him last night at the dinner when he said that. I will work with the senators. I have a good relationship with the Senate on both sides. I don't say no to phone calls. I'll meet with anybody that wants to meet with me.
1: Republican Congressman Mike Lawler tells CNN Blanche and Bondi did an excellent job releasing the files and adhering to the law.
4: They dedicated over 500 attorneys during the holiday time period to review all of these documents to make sure that information that was classified or should not have been released was not.
1: Republican Senate Majority Leader John Thune said Thursday it was, quote, hard to say whether Blanche can win confirmation as Attorney General. Blanche is under fire for the nearly $1.8 billion anti-weaponization fund he says is no longer active. John Stolness, Washington.
0: The U.S. Supreme Court on Tuesday night gave Alabama the go-ahead to use a congressional map that eliminates one of two majority black districts in the state. The justices, in an unsigned 6-3 decision, granted an emergency request filed by Republican officials seeking to use the map, which was enacted in 2023 but's never been used. However, in dissent, liberal Justice Sonia Sotomayor says the majority's decision disregards both democratic values and the rule of law. A lower court had found that the map intentionally discriminated against black voters in violation of the Constitution's 14th Amendment. The state's primaries were originally due to take place May 19th, but officials pushed them back while awaiting the Supreme Court decision. A hostage situation in Bakersfield, California that went through the night into Wednesday finally ended after the FBI shot and killed the suspect, who was allegedly armed with a bomb strapped to his chest. Correspondent Haya Panjwani reports on what police have learned about the hostage taker.
5: A man was shot and killed by the FBI after holding 10 people hostage and warning he had explosives tied to his body. Authorities stormed the building and shot the suspect overnight, ending a more than 15-hour standoff. Bakersfield Assistant Police Chief Jeremy Blakemore said the hostages were found unharmed inside the building.
6: I do want to let everyone know that we're incredibly relieved to report that all of the hostages that were involved have been safely recovered and reunited with their families. There were a total of 10 members of our community whose lives were changed yesterday. Unexpectedly, but we are thankful that they have been reunited with their loved ones after this ordeal.
5: Authorities said the suspect was an Army veteran who was dishonorably discharged, had a history with law enforcement, and was a registered sex offender.
6: Conversations led us to believe that he was really concerned about his previous case history. There were specific elements that he was very frustrated, I think, as some have expressed on some of his social media things that he's released, that he had some concerns related to how his previous cases or case had been handled and what the aftermath of that was, the sentencing and those types of things.
5: Audio courtesy of KERO. I'm Haya Panjwani.
0: Many unanswered questions in Iowa as authorities are investigating the fatal shooting of 6 people, all from the same family. Correspondent Mike Hempen reports.
7: Iowa investigators believe the six were killed by a relative who took his own life when confronted by police. Muscatine, Iowa Police Chief

0: Anthony Keyes says officers were called to a home in the city where they found four people fatally shot.
1: The adult male suspect had left the residence prior to law enforcement's arrival, but was quickly identified as Ryan Willis McFarland, 52 years, Muscatine, Iowa. Officers located McFarland on the Riverfront Trail near the pedestrian bridge. While talking to Ryan Willis McFarland, he took his own life.
0: The audio is courtesy of WQAD-TV. Two other men, also believed to be McFarland's relatives, were found fatally shot at other locations in Muscatine. Authorities have not released the victims' names. They're asking anyone with information to contact them. I'm Mike Kempen.
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2: Welcome back to America This Week. I'm John Trout. Longtime CBS News 60 Minutes correspondent Scott Pelley has been fired by the network after clashing with the show's new executive producer. America in the Morning's Jeff McKay tells us what led to the surprise firing.
11: On Monday, the 60 Minutes staff met in New York City with their new executive producer, Nick Bilton, chosen by CBS News editor-in-chief Barry Weiss as one of the number of changes to the news program that's been on the air for 57 years. Bilton replaced executive producer Tanya Simon, who was let go along with correspondents Cecilia Vega and Sharon Alfonsi. At the Monday meeting, Pelley, who at one time was the CBS Evening News anchor and managing editor, criticized the changes made, saying Weiss was, quote, murdering 60 Minutes and that, quote, she does not love this place, she was brought in to kill it and is doing exactly that. Pelley also openly questioned Bilton's qualifications to oversee 60 Minutes. Just over 24 hours after that meeting that Bilton stormed out of, he informed Pelley of his termination Tuesday evening, writing in a note that his employment was, quote, terminated for cause effective immediately. The Hollywood Reporter is reporting that Pelley received a note in his firing saying, quote, yesterday you hijacked my first meeting with the staff to disparage me, my qualifications, and my intentions with remarkable incivility and contempt. With Pelley's exit, along with that of Vega, Alfonsi, and Anderson Cooper, who resigned last week, the show is now down to three correspondents, Leslie Stahl, Bill Whitaker, and John Wertheim. I'm Jeff McKay.
2: A majority of the artists announced for the Freedom 250 concert in Washington, D.C. have dropped out, and some are speaking out. Entertainment reporter Kevin Carr explains.
12: The concert series for the Great American State Fair in Washington, D.C. is in trouble. Artists started distancing themselves from the event hours after the lineup was announced last week. First, Young MC posted on social media that he would not perform at a politicized event. Shortly afterwards, Morris Day did the same. This snowballed over the weekend, with country star Martina McBride, Poison frontman Bret Michaels, and others canceling. Most of the artists said they were told the event would not be political, and Michaels said he had security concerns. On Saturday, President Trump lashed out at the artists on Truth Social, suggesting he would turn the event into a political rally. The cancellations continued into this week, with Fab Morvan of Milli Vanilli speaking to CNN.
13: I'm not into politics, so you hear it first here. I'm not attending June 26th celebration.
12: Not all artists were as delicate. Former CNC Music Factory lead rapper Freedom Williams posted a profanity-laden video from his bathroom saying he wouldn't be bullied into dropping out and that he would perform anywhere.
14: You keep pushing me, I'll do the show in North Korea.
12: On Monday, Vanilla Ice told CBS's The Daily Report that he was all in.
15: It's simple as a pimple for me. There's nothing to it. It's the birthday of America, 250 years.
12: Then he echoed Williams' desire to perform for anyone.
15: Yes, I go play for anybody. Putin, whoever you want. I go to Iran. It don't matter.
12: I'm Kevin Carr.
2: America This Week is produced by Jeff McKay. I'm John Trout on the Westwood One Radio Network.
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0: Lieutenant Dave Macker. A mass shooting at a beloved Ohio event Saturday has left at least 12 people wounded, two critically. Hundreds of people were in attendance at the Old West End Fest in Toledo when gunfire rang out nearby, sending people running for cover. Toledo's Fire Chief Allison Armstrong.
1: Fire and EMS crews responded immediately. They went into the scene once it was secured by Toledo police, began treating, triaging, and then working on plans to transport those patients.
0: The victims range in age from 14 to 61. Police Saturday began a manhunt for the suspects. Iran is condemning new U.S. attacks as a, quote, clear violation of the ceasefire. ABC foreign correspondent Tom Sophie Borich.
2: Fresh U.S. missile strikes along Iran's coast. The U.S. military saying it destroyed Iranian radar sites after Iran fired four one-way attack drones, which posed a threat to ships near to the Strait of Hormuz. Iran retaliating, firing a volley of missiles at U.S. allies Kuwait and Bahrain. The strikes adding to the uncertainty amid a supposed ceasefire.
0: A source familiar with Secretary Scott Bessent's thinking tells ABC News that the Treasury Department is planning to use Iranian assets to rebuild and repair any future damage caused by Iran. Meanwhile, the Lebanese army says an Israeli airstrike killed two officers and a soldier, potentially jeopardizing wider negotiations between the U.S. and Iran. Graham Plattner is campaigning hard in the final days of Maine's Democratic primary. He's been leading party rival Governor Janet Mills, but recent controversies, including allegations published by the New York Times from women claiming they were physically abused, could hurt his chances Tuesday. He made a plea for continued support Friday night.
3: Now, as every single piece of that past and journey gets dug up, litigated, and weaponized, you have my back.
0: Tuesday's winner will go up against Republican incumbent Susan Collins, who's been in the U.S. Senate for nearly 30 years. You're listening to ABC News.
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0: Backlash against a proposed data center in Tennessee, where more than 160,000 people have signed a petition opposing one next to the Nashville Zoo. Neighborhood resident Tony Zavitson.
6: They picked the wrong community to put any kind of data center in. Nobody asked for this. Nobody wants this.
0: Nashville Mayor Freddie O'Connell.
7: This one seems particularly unusual in that a non-owner for the property seems to be applying for a building permit.
0: There's been no comment from the developer. A new warning about fake online invitations. Victims say the emails look like they're from major e-vite companies, but they're actually scams. ABC's Elizabeth Schulze.
8: The president of Paperless Post tells us scams are still a small number compared to the millions of real invites that go out each week.
9: Anything that's asking you to download an attachment is a red flag. Anything that asks you to log in or register to do something basic like reply is a red flag.
8: And the CEO of Punchbowl says there are clear signs an invite is fake, like if an image won't load, logos are the wrong size, or the text isn't aligned. And always check the website URL.
0: FIFA announced that it will now allow fans to bring their own water bottles to some stadiums during the World Cup. FIFA had barred spectators from bringing refillable water bottles into the tournament's 16 stadiums across North America, including some with limited or no shade from the sun. Now reversing the policy after criticism the organization could be putting people at risk of dehydration. Dave Packer, ABC News.
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11: And I'm E.S. Henry for Northwest News Radio. Seattle Mayor Katie Wilson released a statement yesterday reversing her decision to leave closer cameras in the stadium district in the city. In the statement released Friday afternoon, Wilson said that information presented by the Seattle Police Department and the Federal Bureau of Investigation identified general but credible threats to the city. The agency's recommendation suggested that law enforcement should operate at a heightened security level in order to protect residents and visitors to the city and for fans in the stadium district. In light of that information, 22 CCTV cameras will be activated during the World Cup tournament. A safety walk is scheduled on Aurora Avenue this evening to bring attention to the crime, violence, and sex trades going on in that area. Residents in the area have been fighting with the city after establishing barriers to secure the streets running through the neighborhoods. Blockades were put into place 2 weeks ago, and residents of the neighborhood say that the issue has been going on for much longer than that.
12: I think the communication of urgency is still, we're at a mismatch. We've been dealing with this for 2 years, off and on.
11: The safety walk on Aurora is planned for tonight from 8:30 until 10:30. Sound Transit has announced its consideration of a fare gate pilot program at 14 of its light rail stations around Seattle. The move is being made to improve compliance to fares being paid on the light rail and increasing revenue from the public transportation. The Executive Committee for Sound Transit has been reviewing the concept of fare gates for 2 years and believes that the gates would help to provide a better experience for commuters on the rail. Weather across the Sound is calling for cloudy skies today with highs in the upper 50s. It should warm up on Sunday with clear skies.
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17: It's the weekend. They're not moving forward with the fund. We start here. Under pressure from the president's own party, the acting attorney general says, never mind.
18: We are not moving forward with the fund.
19: Not moving forward ever.
17: Correct. Will it be enough to assuage growing GOP concerns on Capitol Hill? There's a new acting head of the intelligence community.
19: The thing he has going for him is that he is a close ally of President Trump, regardless of what top advisors to Trump think of him.
17: What you need to know about Bill Pulte. And some moms are now worried their kids could become stateless.
20: My baby was born here. He should belong to this country.
17: Key ruling still to come at the Supreme Court. From ABC News, this is Start Here Weekend. I'm Stephen Portnoy. Hello, happy weekend. Brad Milkey's out on assignment this week, but I've got you covered from D.C. That being said, let's get into it. The political world was rocked last month when news broke that the president had settled a lawsuit with his own administration to create what officials had called an anti-weaponization fund. The $1.8 billion fund would pay out claims to those who alleged they were victims of governmental abuses.
21: The people that would get the money are people, some of whom have been prosecuted completely disproportionate to any crime they've ever committed.
17: When they were repeatedly asked, Trump administration officials never ruled out the possibility that some of the money might go toward those who assaulted police officers on January 6th.
22: Trump is shaking hands with himself in order to fund his insurrectionist army to the tune of billions of dollars.
23: There are folks that smashed windows. There are folks that attacked law enforcement. There are folks that beat them with poles and the American flag. Folks that sprayed bear spray in their face of law enforcement. I don't understand why any of those folks would receive any kind of compensation.
17: After weeks of mounting criticism, including from Republicans, on Tuesday, the plan to create the fund came to a screeching halt. So let's bring in ABC's Capitol Hill correspondent Jay O'Brien. Jay, what did we hear from the acting attorney general this week?
24: Well, the acting attorney general, Stephen, was in front of a House hearing that was ostensibly about the Department of Justice budget. But this hearing was closely monitored across the Capitol, including all the way on the other side of the Capitol in the Senate. And it's because, as you said, that so-called anti-weaponization fund of the president's that came out of that settlement with his own IRS went over like a lead balloon with Senate Republicans last month.
25: Was this a miscalculation of the president?
26: Yes, I guess I'd call it that.
24: A number of Senate Republicans, including those who are not normally critical of President Trump, said they had serious issues with this fund. Some thought it was illegal. Some had concerns about what you said, the potential payments to January 6th rioters.
1: Since the signal, hey, go breach the Capitol, destroy the building, assault police officers, you may even get compensated for someday. That's absurd.
24: Some just said it was a distraction that wasn't needed now as Republicans were trying to coalesce around passing this $70 billion budget bill to fund Trump's immigration crackdown and ICE and Customs and Border Protection. And so there was serious opposition here, a kind of Republican revolt that, frankly, we don't see a lot on Capitol Hill. And so it became clear last month that the budget bill was not going to move forward while Republicans had these issues with the anti-weaponization fund. Then Republican leaders came out in opposition to it. Speaker of the House Mike Johnson meets earlier this week with President Trump at the White House, in which he said he made it clear to the president the votes are not there in the House for this fund, let alone the Senate. Then we hear from John Thune, the top Republican in the Senate, who says all eyes are really on what Todd Blanche is going to say in the House, and will it quell the concerns of Senate Republicans? Remember, it came after the DOJ said that they weren't going to oppose a judge's order that temporarily blocked this fund from going into effect, but that's only temporary and it only pertains to that court case. So what could the attorney general say here to further placate the concerns of Republicans?
2: We are not moving forward with the fund.
3: Not moving forward ever.
2: Correct.
3: Oh.
24: And what the acting attorney general essentially said here is the fund is dead.
17: Well, Democrats on the House Appropriations Committee did press Blanche to explain exactly what was being halted. What about this addendum that he signed that set aside the possibility of, say, tax audits of the president, his family, and his businesses?
24: That's still in play, according to the acting attorney general.
2: There was a settlement that the IRS entered into with President Trump and others, his family and his companies. As part of that settlement, as is customary in IRS settlements, there's a separate AG order.
24: That is an agreement that the IRS came to with President Trump, again, in this settlement where he sued his own agency and then settled with his own agency, in which it says that the IRS will not take any kind of action, audits, other kinds of criminal action, civil action, etc., against President Trump, his family, their businesses, on down, based on filings that had been made up to the date of this agreement. So it doesn't apply in the future, but it essentially gives them, and the word Democrats kept using over and over again, was immunity for past tax actions.
4: You just gave the president and his family a tax immunity to the tune of about $100 million.
2: Not true.
24: There's no indication the IRS is looking into the Trump family or the Trump organization, but because of this agreement, which the acting attorney general says is still in place, they cannot. But in addition to that, the question is this fund still in play? The acting attorney general, Blanche, said they're not moving forward with it, but he didn't really specify if that change is going to go down on paper, if they're going to amend this settlement to actually reflect that there will be no fund, or if you just take the word of Blanche and President Trump here.
3: So if it won't progress after June 12th, that's great to hear, and we hope to see this in writing.
2: I mean, I think there'll be a transcript of what I say here, so that will be in writing.
24: And it's very much unclear, Stephen, how that's going to go over with Senate Republicans.
17: So let's dig into that. So you mentioned the Senate's on the cusp of moving forward with this reconciliation bill that on a simple majority vote would fund immigration enforcement for three more years. What are we hearing from senators?
24: There are some senators, Stephen, who have accepted what Blanche said and essentially are taking his word for it that this fund that so many of them did not want is now dead on arrival. It's not going to go forward, and therefore they can finally get back on track with that budget bill that you were mentioning. But look, it's still early on in this process of kind of buying what Blanche is selling here. His hearing was late in the afternoon. There will be this question facing senators as we go into the day today is, are they fully confident with what Blanche said? Are they able to take him at his word? Or do they want something down on paper? And really, while we haven't heard much of that, it only takes one really loud Senate Republican voice to say, I am not satisfied with what Blanche is saying, and I want something more firm. That could throw a lot of sand into the gears of this budget bill process.
17: And President Trump was asked if the fund was dead, and he said he did not know and would have to ask the lawyers about it. president also formally nominated Blanche on Thursday for attorney general. He could face an uphill battle in the Senate. All right, Jay O'Brien, our Capitol Hill correspondent, thanks so much.
24: Thank you.
17: Next up on Start Here Weekend, the nation's mortgage watchdog is also now its intelligence chief. That's after the break.
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17: Welcome back to Start Here Weekend from ABC News. I'm Stephen Portnoy. In the aftermath of 9/11, there were a lot of questions about whether the U.S. intelligence community missed the signs, noting a lack of communication between the varying agencies charged with collecting information on America's adversaries. The 9/11 Commission suggested creating a new cabinet-level department to coordinate the work of the CIA and over a dozen other intelligence agencies. As it happened, around that same time, there was intense criticism of how the CIA handled intelligence ahead of the Iraq War. Then CIA Director George Tenet famously said the sense that Iraq had weapons of mass destruction was a slam dunk.
9: Do you feel in some way that you were made a scapegoat for the Iraq War?
17: Critics accused the Bush administration of politicizing that intelligence.
25: Some tried to look at slam dunk as a seminal moment in the president's decision to go to war, and I never believed that to be the case.
17: In 2004, Congress passed a reform bill establishing the Office of the Director of National Intelligence. Its head, according to the statute, should be someone with extensive national security expertise. Tulsi Gabbard has had the role in President Trump's second term, but she's leaving at the end of this month, citing her husband's bone cancer.
26: Tulsi, we're praying for you and for your husband. Her husband's not feeling great, but he's going to feel great soon. You're going to get him better?
17: On Tuesday, the president named his choice to succeed her and lead America's 18 intelligence agencies. His name is Bill Pulte, and it's a familiar name to ABC's Washington managing editor, Catherine Falders. Catherine, first off, who is Bill Pulte?
19: Stephen, it's a great question. Bill Pulte is the director of the Federal Housing Finance Agency. Of course, this is a little known agency. We've heard more about it recently because of who runs it, but it basically regulates the secondary mortgage market. So where loans are bought and sold, that's what the Federal Housing Finance Agency does. Well, that is the director of the Federal Housing Finance Agency, this guy by the name of Bill Pulte. Well, he has been named the acting director of national intelligence. Now, it's important to understand who Bill Pulte is. Sources who I've spoken to for a long time in this administration have said they don't believe he's qualified for the Federal Housing Finance Agency now, let alone to lead the DNI, to be the nation's top spy chief.
0: Bill Pulte is deeply unserious, deeply dangerous, and deeply unqualified.
19: To bring you back a little bit here, Bill Pulte is really best known for launching or referring, issuing criminal referrals in the Trump administration's probes as it relates to mortgage fraud. You and I have talked about this a lot. We know the Trump administration has targeted Lisa Cook, right? The Federal Reserve governor.
10: If you're going to be in charge of the Federal Reserve, damn, you better sure know how to fill out a mortgage application. And boy, it's awfully weird that she potentially saved a lot of money by making so-called clerical errors, which were not clerical errors.
19: New York Attorney General Letitia James.
11: But I can only speak to the mortgage fraud allegations, which is, I believe she's guilty as hell. She's crooked.
19: Senator Adam Schiff, for example, Swalwell, Eric Swalwell, he has targeted all of them. This has been one of Trump's top priorities. So Bill Pulte became known this way in his current job as head of the Federal Housing Finance Agency and has caused quite a bit of a stir internally in the administration, generally speaking, because of his push for these investigations behind the scenes, because he's pushed certain information that maybe even people at the Department of Justice don't agree with. The thing he has going for him is that he is a close ally of President Trump, regardless of what top advisors to Trump think of him. So I can imagine that when he was announced to replace Tulsi Gabbard, there was one person who obviously really wanted that to happen. It was the president himself. I'm told that a lot of senior White House officials, senior administration officials didn't really think that Trump was going to follow through with this, didn't think he was going to do it. And they're left scratching their heads.
12: That's really all very interesting. I want to reflect on the woman who he would be replacing. It seems to me that Tulsi Gabbard made her mark as the director of national intelligence in two key ways. First, I can think of the fact that she helmed the declassification of a wide range of documents. Think of the JFK and the MLK documents last year. Also stuff from the early days of the Russia probe. And secondly, she also showed up at the FBI's raid on the Fulton County Election Center, positioning herself as something of an investigator of election fraud in a place where there's been no proof of such fraud. Does the choice of Bill Pulte to succeed her, at least in an acting capacity, give us a sense of what might be in store for ODNI in the months to come in the president's mind?
19: When you lay it out that way, and it's the perfect way of thinking about how Bill Pulte got this acting job, then he's the perfect person for this job in Trump's mind, because he is best known in the Trump administration for launching probes into several of the president's perceived political enemies. Of course, as we just discussed, over allegations of mortgage fraud and those types of investigations. So again, from where President Trump sits, and you hear often him talk about the fact that he wants his administration going after various people, then Pulte in that sense is the perfect replacement for Tulsi Gabbard, given Tulsi Gabbard's involvement in these investigations, if you will, the Fulton County search and raid for those ballots, then absolutely. But when you think about what the job actually entails and becoming the nation's top spy chief, being involved in some of the most sensitive information, he doesn't have any intelligence experience.
13: Does his lack of national security and intelligence background concern you at all? It concerns some of your colleagues?
14: No, I mean, if you look at most of these jobs, it's always helpful to have background, but it's also, you want people that are good at process, because that's a lot of this is organizing things. So I think he'll do a good job.
19: It really makes you wonder what President Trump wants the job to actually be.
12: And meanwhile, here's what the president had to say about Pulte on Thursday.
26: It's an acting position. It's not a permanent. He's not going to be permanent because, you know, I don't think he'd want to be permanent.
12: But Catherine, when it comes to the permanence of this, could the president change his tune and make him the choice anyway?
19: You know, it's a good question. I think he could be, but then, of course, the question is, does he get confirmed by the Senate? It was fascinating to hear senators be asked this question on Capitol Hill, and none of them really wanted to answer the question.
15: I'll defer to the chairman on that. We're just made aware of that appointment this morning.
19: They just kept punting to their other colleagues who said, some of them said, I don't want to comment, or I don't know that he has any relevant experience.
16: We have four more weeks with Director Dabbard as the DNI, and I look forward to implementing last year's Intelligence Authorization with her.
19: I think they want to hold their fire a bit until they see whether President Trump is serious with actually nominating this guy to be the next spy chief, but we'll have to see. But there's one other thing that I want to point out about this, which is all, again, the fascinating backdrop to what the president likely wants Pulte to do in this role. We reported, and I believe this was about 6 months back, that this Department of Justice, Stephen, had at one point investigated Pulte himself and his team, and they were investigating whether or not Pulte was interfering in ongoing investigations. Now, of course, he hasn't been accused of any wrongdoing, but it, just a full circle moment when Pulte is being tasked with launching these politically sensitive investigations, or at least being involved in them, and now he's, or at least was, being investigated himself.
12: Talk about sensitive stuff. There's also a coming deadline next Friday. A key portion of the FISA Act, Section 702, which authorizes warrantless wiretapping outside the U.S., is set to expire June 12th. The intelligence community always describes it as a critical need, but it's always controversial in Congress, which has already kicked the can on it to next Friday. You have to wonder now whether this pick of Pulte might complicate the chances of passage of the FISA bill ahead of next week's deadline. All right, ABC's Catherine Falders, thank you so much.
19: Thanks, Stephen.
12: We're at the point in the year, June, when school kids start to go on summer break, when wedding venues start operating practically around the clock, and when the Supreme Court has us on the edge of our seats awaiting some of the most highly anticipated cases of the term. The justices gathered again this week, and they will between now and the end of the month, though it might slip into July. The court will hand down cases that ABC's Devin Dwyer has been flagging for us all year, including the one about President Trump's executive order on birthright citizenship. Devin is our senior Washington reporter who covers the court. And Devin, I want to ask you about the interviews you've recently done with moms. Moms who fear the court could rule their kids are stateless. What did those moms tell you?
18: Yeah, so much anxiety out there, Stephen, among immigrant communities, but especially immigrant mothers of young American children. I did speak to a number of them about their fears about this looming decision from the Supreme Court about whether or not President Trump's executive order ending birthright citizenship, that idea in the country that, you know, if you're born on American soil, you are an American citizen at birth. He wants to end that. The ramifications could be sweeping. I think a lot of us take that privilege for granted. But these parents are really at the heart of this case. And we went right to them to hear what is on the line for them if, in fact, the president would prevail.
20: So my baby was born here. He should belong to this country because he was born under American flag.
18: One of these mothers, Lily, whose name is a pseudonym, we're protecting her identity. She fears retribution from the Trump administration by speaking out, who is an asylum seeker from Ukraine. She was welcomed to the United States under a State Department program in 2022 as Russian bombs hit her hometown of Odessa. And she is allowed to work and live in the United States while the war raged. And recently, shortly after the president took office, she gave birth to a little boy, Ivan, who got U.S. citizenship because he was born in the United States.
12: All right, we're up against a break right now. But when we come back, we're going to hear more from Lily and the stories of other parents who are on edge waiting for a ruling. That's after the break.
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22: I'm E.S. Henry for Northwest News Radio. Four female police officers from Seattle have reached a settlement with the city after claims of sexual harassment and a hostile work environment were reported in 2024. Four officers accused former police chief Adrian Diaz and Lieutenant John O'Neill of grooming and harassment and claim that the department's policies validated culture of discrimination against women. The suit was initially filed against the city in April of 2024, and the settlement on Thursday awarded $2.6 million to the officers. Como News reports on the response from the Seattle Police Department.
1: An attorney for the officers released a statement saying in part, "We are happy to see the city of Seattle take accountability for what was a clear lapse in leadership by the previous administration. We hope new leadership will improve working conditions for everyone within the Seattle Police Department."
2: Three of the four officers involved in the lawsuit continue to work for the department. A 21-year-old man from Bellevue is being held on a $5 million bail after being arrested for his part in organizing a sex ring in the Lakemont neighborhood. The suspect was arrested earlier this week for bringing women into the home and forcing them to perform sex acts for an OnlyFans site and on other platforms. Most of the women involved in the activity were between 18 and 22 years old, and police began investigating after complaint calls from neighbors about the activity at the home. Over the next few months, police responded to more than 100 calls at the property. The man is being held on four counts of human trafficking, a count of money laundering, and one count of leading organized crime. Weather across the Sound is calling for cloudy skies today with highs in the upper 50s, warming up into the mid-60s on Sunday.
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17: Welcome back to Start Here Weekend from ABC News. I'm Stephen Portnoy.
12: Before the break, we were talking with ABC's Devin Dwyer about birthright citizenship and this highly anticipated ruling from the Supreme Court on it. Devin, you mentioned a woman under the pseudonym of Lily and her son who obtained U.S. citizenship because he was born here in the States. Tell us a little bit more about her and what a potential ruling to end birthright citizenship could mean for them.
18: So she's a temporary asylum seeker. It hasn't been confirmed yet that she can seek refuge in the United States. Therefore, if this order takes effect, she would be one of the parents who would be disqualified from having their children get citizenship.
20: My baby deserves the citizenship, yeah. He shouldn't be stateless.
18: Really gut-wrenching and emotional testimony from her about what she fears for her son as this goes forward. And she loves the United States, but now she's very conflicted. Another immigrant who gave us her name, Viviana, she's a D.C. resident who came to the United States legally, was here for a while on a visa, but that expired. And now she's undocumented. She's living in the shadows. She's making money under the table. And she very courageously spoke with us on camera.
0: Are you afraid that the government might take your daughter's citizenship away?
5: Of course I am. I'm very afraid. Not only my daughter, there are many children who would lose their privileges that they have, such as medical insurance, also to attend school normally.
18: She's a four-year-old daughter born in the United States, again, an American citizen, but there's real concern among a cohort of immigrant families that if the president gets his way, that these new policies could be applied retroactively to children of some of these immigrants. Now, the administration denies that, says this is all forward-looking from the date the order would take effect. But the legal experts I've talked to say the reasoning that the court could give to uphold the president's order would be hard to contain to just prospective application, and certainly leaves the door open to a future administration taking that away. So a lot of concern, even if sort of the consensus thought, Steve, is that the court won't go along with this plan by the president, but, you know, anything can happen.
12: Well, when we covered the oral argument in early April, I remember we heard the administration's lawyer, John Sauer, really leaning into what he called birth tourism, this idea that people fly here to the U.S. with the sole intent of giving birth here.
18: Well, there were lots of explanations for this policy given by the Trump administration during oral arguments, Steve. One you just gave. I mean, we have people coming over. The data is murky, but the government believes and says it knows, at least anecdotally, that it is happening. And there's also the comparison to, internationally.
7: That the United States rule of nearly unrestricted birthright citizenship is an outlier among modern nations. It's a very small minority of nations that have that rule, for example.
18: But you heard from Brett Kavanaugh during these arguments in April that as compelling as those arguments may be, those are policy arguments.
8: I guess I'm not seeing the relevance as a legal, constitutional, interpretive matter necessarily, although I understand it's a very good point as a policy matter.
18: Policies can be changed by Congress. They can be changed and adjusted in the Constitution. But that is not how judges judge. They judge based on what's in the law, what's written in the text. And so we did have indications from the court, including many conservatives, that the text simply doesn't allow the president to unilaterally change this policy, even if there are some pretty sound arguments for why it should be changed. And the government struggled to defend, at least on the text of the law, why it could do what it says it wants to do.
12: Well, the case essentially calls into question whether the president can, on his own, reinterpret the 14th Amendment, which says that all persons born or naturalized in the United States and subject to the jurisdiction thereof are citizens. And we're also talking about a Supreme Court precedent that dates back to the late 1800s.
18: Yeah, I mean, this has been the law of the land in the United States for over 125 years, previously addressed by the Supreme Court. In fact, in a very famous case called Wong Kim Ark, it was a baby. Wong was a baby born to Chinese nationals in California in the 1890s. And the Supreme Court said he was automatically a citizen under the 14th Amendment, even though his parents were Chinese citizens. And that has prevailed.
9: I couldn't imagine we would be in this situation that when we were children, the understanding you're born here, you're American. was that simple.
18: We spoke to his great-grandson, Norman Wong, and he too was worried that that legacy from his family and generations ago and the Supreme Court's precedent could slip away.
12: One of the most powerful moments from the oral argument was when, in justifying the administration's position, you heard John Sauer say, "It's a new world," and then Chief Justice John Roberts said, "Well, it may be a new world, but it's the same Constitution." We should note the Supreme Court issued rulings on three cases this week, including one involving the FCC versus AT&T. That had to do with fines, but the waiting continues on birthright citizenship. All right, ABC's Devin Dwyer, thanks so much.
18: Thanks, Stephen.
12: The war in Iran had another flare-up this week, with the U.S. carrying out self-defense strikes, shooting down missiles and drones fired at Kuwait and Bahrain. The U.S. also hit an Iranian military site. We heard from a top global economic official this week, the head of a multinational group called the OECD. He said that while the year began with robust momentum, his group's economic outlook has weakened significantly since the start of the war, with its effects likely to be felt for some time. He says the longer war-related disruptions last, the larger the economic and social costs become. The president had this to say in the Oval Office.
10: But we've got to take a little detour and go down to a place called the Islamic Republic of Iran. And we're going to have to stop them from having a nuclear weapon. That's what we've done.
12: President Trump has said gas prices will plummet as soon as the war is over. But experts are increasingly warning that there's something of an iceberg ahead, even if the Strait of Hormuz were to reopen immediately. So let's bring in ABC's Elizabeth Schulze, who covers economics. Elizabeth, tell us, why are these experts so worried?
11: The key issue here, Stephen, is that we are now at a point where the world is literally running low on its reserves of oil. And we have been talking about now for months about how a huge supply of oil in the global market is basically stuck sitting on tankers in the Strait of Hormuz because those ships are not moving through the strait. One-fifth of the world's oil would go through the strait before the war, and a lot of that's pretty much still at a standstill. But the problem now is that as this is dragged into 3 months, a lot of the world's stockpile of oil, basically those reserves for a situation like this, are starting to run low. And we are starting to hear, Stephen, increasingly dire warnings from top oil executives from companies like Exxon and Chevron about how, if this continues for another 3-4 weeks, if we go through the month of June without any movement through the strait, we could essentially start depleting the oil inventories across the world.
12: Yeah, a senior executive at ExxonMobil sounded the alarm on this at a conference last week.
13: We're approaching unheard of inventory levels. I mean, really, really low levels. You can debate whether that's going to hit those really low levels in 2 weeks or 3 weeks. But once you get to that point, then you'll see price shoot up.
12: Okay, so it sounds like he's giving a pretty strong warning here about supply and demand.
11: And look, this sounds a little alarmist because we are still producing oil. So we're not saying here, Stephen, that we're going to run out of oil entirely, right? The U.S. is still pumping oil. Other countries are. That is going out into the global market. But the problem is, to help blunt some of this supply shock, we've been digging deeper into the reserves, into inventories. And that only lasts for so long. And why there are concerns is because at this point in the war, at this point in this crisis, there was really an expectation in the oil market that this would be resolved, and it's not. And if we continue to go on, there's no resolution and there's no way to kind of make up for this stockpile of oil that's been drained. At one point, you really do run into a place where that is a real different level of a shock to the global market.
12: All right, we're up against our final break right now, but when we come back, we'll have more on what this has meant for gas prices here in the U.S. and how the blockade of the strait could stretch even further into the year. That's after the break.
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3: Welcome back to Start Here Weekend from ABC News. I'm Stephen Portnoy. Before the break, we were talking with ABC's Elizabeth Schulze about the economic impact of the war with Iran, particularly on the price of oil. And Elizabeth, you mentioned how the U.S. and other countries have been relying on their oil reserves, and that it's only a matter of time before the short-running supply becomes a global shock that we really haven't seen before. So how has this affected the average American at the pump so far, and what's the president saying about a potential end to this conflict?
4: You know, I think we should point out for the average person at home listening, we have actually seen gas prices go down in the past couple of weeks. Mm-hmm. The national average is closer right now to $4.20. We had been up around $4.50 just a few weeks ago. And a lot of that has been because we've seen oil prices come down on expectations that this would be resolved, that there would be a deal that would start to get that oil flowing again, that would be a path toward resolution. But now you've got President Trump saying, we might not see the blockade in the Strait of Hormuz end until Labor Day. You have oil executives warning that that means that oil is not going to get even close to the levels that it was moving before the war. And as that continues, that's where this pain could really start to enter kind of a next level, where you could see gas prices tick up again. You could see oil prices go even higher. Let's keep in mind, though, Stephen, since the start of the Iran war at the start of March, the typical household, according to Moody's Analytics, has now paid an extra $450 in fuel-related expenses. And we have been talking to people across the country who say that is a very big difference in their budget.
5: It shouldn't be this hard for anyone to make ends meet.
4: I had a chance to talk with Amanda Hamilton, who she has to drive regularly 2 hours for her daughter's doctor's appointments. Her daughter has a condition called cerebral palsy, and driving for her is a non-negotiable.
5: I think that there's a huge disconnect between just the regular Joe, we're, you know, like just everyday Americans, and those who hold the power to make the changes that need to actually happen for prices to be lower.
4: And when you're thinking about those increases in gas prices, that is a big difference that makes you have to cut back in other parts of your budget. And as long as we're seeing these prices higher, maybe they've come down in a couple weeks, but they're still a lot higher than they were a couple months ago. That is a significant impact on a lot of households, especially when you think about the fact that so many households are already feeling the impact of persistently high prices over the past couple of years. Also, as we've already seen happen in the past month or so, that also trickles into other prices in the economy beyond just the prices that people are paying for fuel, for gas, for diesel.
3: And that could have spillover effects, inflationary effects across the economy for goods and services. Perhaps, with all that in mind, the House voted 215 to 208 in favor of a resolution to end the Iran war. It's the first time this has happened in the case of the Iran war. Four Republicans joined with Democrats to do it. It's a symbolic act. It's a resolution that would not wind up on the president's desk, given how it's been written. And the administration believes the War Powers Act itself is unconstitutional. Okay, ABC's Elizabeth Schulze, thank you so much.
4: Thanks, Stephen.
3: And one last thing. Tales of the swashbuckling pirates who sailed the high seas and partied in tropical ports are legendary. There's Blackbeard, Captain Kidd, the fictional Jack Sparrow from the movie Pirates of the Caribbean from ABC's parent company, Disney.
6: You are without doubt the worst pirate I've ever heard of.
7: But you have heard of me.
3: But are these stories just tales of adventure? What was the pirate life really like? Well, one expert says a new discovery in the Bahamas has helped to close the gap between Hollywood myth and history. A treasured find buried not on land, but at sea.
8: Some people tell you that they were freedom fighters, you know, sticking it to the man. And others will say, well, they were just criminals and rapists.
3: That's Dr. Sean Kingsley, a marine archaeologist and explorer who has studied underwater sites for more than 30 years. He also founded Wreck Watch, a magazine dedicated to shipwreck exploration.
8: You got to imagine a ship full of

0: men who are in their 20s, full of testosterone. They're fed up with bad conditions in the Royal Navy. And hey, here's an opportunity to make between 100 and 1,000% more money on the high seas without being told what to do and what to wear. So it was ultimate freedom.
1: Kingsley says Nassau, the capital city of the Bahamas, was the pirate destination during what he calls the golden age of piracy. He says it all started with a guy named Henry Avery, who'd been dubbed the King of Pirates.
0: We all had a black beard, but very few have heard actually of Henry Avery. So in 1695, Henry Avery rips off the biggest treasure heist on the high seas. The Emperor of India's treasure ship called the Gunsway of $149 million. And he brings all that loot into Nassau in the Bahamas and realizes he can bribe the governors, and it's a perfect spot to lay low.
1: From then on, Nassau's place in pirate lore was solidified. Fast forward from the late 17th century to the early 21st, and evidence of the Golden Age is limited. On a visit to the Bahamas, Kingsley wondered why. He asked his friend and fellow archaeologist Michael Pateman of the Bahamas Maritime Museum.
0: I went, where are the pirates? You know, apart from buying black beers, rum cake in downtown Nassau, they've gone, they've disappeared. There's nothing preserved on land. So I said to Michael, listen, what about wrecks? You know, pottery and glass in the archaeological record, scientifically, they cannot disappear. And he said, well, guess what? No one has ever gone looking.
1: The two archaeologists launched the New Providence Pirates Expedition, working closely with local officials. They eventually got permission to search the seabed near Nassau Harbor for pirate shipwrecks, the first time anyone had officially explored the area.
0: They don't really have a marine archaeology unit, so it was a really interesting opportunity for them to see how it's done. And we had an agreement. We weren't interested in ownership. We saw ourselves as custodians. We wanted to bring on the next generation. Most of the crew were Bahamian.
1: It was surely going to be risky. Kingsley says what was once a hotbed for pirates is also a large habitat for sharks. And then there are the riptides and cruise ships that crisscross the waters. It was also possible the team wouldn't find anything at all. The harbor had been dredged over the years to make room for today's megaships. Well, late last year, Kingsley and his team made their way to the Bahamas for their scuba diving mission. And this week they announced their historic discovery. What Kingsley says are the first ever pirate shipwrecks found in Nassau.
0: As the dust started to move in the sediment, I saw some wood sticking out of the seabed and cleaned it off. And there's an entire wooden hull, not built with iron nails, but built with wooden tree nails, which was a kind of 18th century way of shipbuilding. And a big beast of a ship, and of the right period. So to actually touch a deck that a pirate walked on was really a once-in-a-lifetime experience.
1: In total, the team found six new shipwrecks, determining three of them to be from the golden age of piracy. They also discovered artifacts like glass bottles, which they figure might have once been filled with wine or rum, tobacco pipes, lead musket balls.
0: We've got a swivel gun, which was an anti-personnel cannon that was the weapon of choice for pirates. They put it, attach it to a rail and like a machine gun, a real mess of blood everywhere.
1: All of these artifacts,
0: a real mess of blood everywhere.
1: All of these artifacts will eventually be held at the National Museum of the Bahamas. But this isn't the end of the story for these explorers. Kingsley says the next steps will involve bringing in more high-tech equipment, using drones and robots to map out the area for future dives, where they hope to discover even more. There's a possibility one of the shipwrecks might even be tied to Henry Avery himself, but more study is needed.
0: Without doing something called dendrochronology, where you put a thin slice through the keel and send that off to look at the tree rings and work out the absolute year when that ship sank. You've got to be quite cautious, I think.
1: So the pirates of Nassau may be long gone, but with the work of these explorers, their stories are finally rising to the surface. Thank you so much for listening to Start Here Weekend from ABC News. Start Here Weekend is produced by Aaron Ferrer, Emily Schutz, Kelly Therese, Jen Newman, and Anthony Ali. Ariel Chester is our social media producer. Josh Cohen is director of podcast programming. Brad Milkey is our managing editor. Thanks to John Newman, Tara Gimbel, Eamon McNiff, and Katie Dendas. If you want to hear the daily edition of Start Here, check out our podcast. 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

0: 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Of course, check us out right here for another edition of Start Here Weekend. For Brad Milkey, I'm Stephen Portnoy. We'll see you next week.
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0: you look absolutely dashing in that purple tie. Ready to harness the world?
1: You bet, Daisy. I'm ready as I'll ever be. And might I say, your purple tie really pops with your vest.
0: Thanks. I almost went with a cape, but didn't want to come across as pretentious.
1: Nonsense. Anyone in our line of work should rock a cape.
0: You might be onto something, Max.
1: Phew. So here we go. First day on the job. We've got this, right?
0: Right. Don't forget, we both graduated from Dogs, Inc. with honors.
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1: Ready to make a difference?
0: Born ready. Let's go.
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5: United States Deputy Sheriff's Association is a national nonprofit and America's largest non-governmental provider of services to law enforcement. USDSA assists city, county, state, and federal law enforcement agencies through our many varied programs, including free safety equipment donations, free officer survival training, cash donations, and condolence letters to the family of law enforcement officers who perished in the line of duty. USDSA also provides a citizen awareness program and thank you cards to law enforcement. 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
9: From ABC News, I'm Dave Packer. The fragile ceasefire with Iran tested again with both sides launching new attacks.
10: The U.S. military releasing video showing fresh strikes on Iranian radar sites. U.S. officials say those strikes coming after Iran fired four one-way attack drones posing a threat to ships near the Strait of Hormuz. Meanwhile, the administration is looking to increase economic pressure on Iran. A source tells ABC News the U.S. Treasury Department is planning to use Iranian assets to help rebuild and repair any future damage caused by Iran in the Gulf. That could include frozen Iranian assets as well as ships the U.S. has seized.
9: ABC's Michelle Franzen. There are reports of a series of violent incidents in the West Bank and Gaza Saturday involving IDF soldiers. ABC's Tom Sophie Borridge is in Jerusalem.
11: A woman and a child among seven people killed in an Israeli strike on an encampment in Gaza, according to local health officials. The IDF saying they killed a senior Hamas commander. And in the West Bank, the IDF responding to this shocking video posted on X showing an Israeli soldier repeatedly beating a man on the ground during a fresh wave of settler violence against Palestinians. The IDF says it's investigating that and a separate incident when shots fired by Israeli soldiers towards an approaching vehicle killed a seven-month-old baby.
9: A mass shooting at an Ohio festival Saturday has left at least 12 people with gunshot wounds, the victims between the ages of 14 and 61. Toledo's Deputy Police Chief Joe Heffernan says an investigation is very active.
12: So there is a lot of evidence. It's just a matter of going through a lot of that evidence.
9: We're told that two victims are in critical condition. The search for a missing American student in Japan has ended in tragedy. The body of 20-year-old James Higginbotham was found by volunteers searching in the mountains near Kyoto. Higginbotham was missing May 29th when he was on a trip with his family. Authorities have not released a cause of death. Pope Leo in Spain, six-day trip, marking his first official visit to an EU country outside of Italy. You're listening to ABC News.
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9: Hundreds of protesters gathered Saturday in Zvornik, Albania, to rally against a proposed luxury development linked to Ivanka Trump and her husband Jared Kushner. Activists like Vesiana Gyuri are worried that the landscape and wildlife will be negatively impacted by the development.
14: We have a landscape-protected area that will not be anymore the same landscape. That's also the main reason why a landscape protected area is to protect the landscape, which is unique. It's a beautiful, natural landscape.
9: Defense Secretary Pete Hegseth's message to European leaders during a ceremony marking the 82nd anniversary of D-Day. Hegseth comparing the 1944 Normandy landings to immigration in Europe.
15: Sadly, today, different European beaches are stormed by different dangerous ideologies. Beaches in Spain, in Italy, in Greece, and Bulgaria. Boats and men arrive. When will European capitals do something about that?
9: And an emotional moment of silence with the now dwindling number of survivors held for the thousands of Allied troops killed during the invasion. The American doctor who tested positive for Ebola after treating patients in the Democratic Republic of Congo is now out of the hospital. After nearly 3 weeks, Dr. Peter Stafford was discharged Saturday, according to health officials in Berlin. His wife, four kids also in quarantine, were also discharged. Dave Packer, ABC News.
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16: Good afternoon. I'm E.S. Henry for Northwest News Radio. Hotel workers at Seattle's Embassy Suites voted almost unanimously to approve a strike yesterday prior to upcoming World Cup events. The workers of Union Local 8 has cited low wages, low benefits, and a concern from exposure to immigration officials during the event as major concerns, and 94% of workers voted to approve the strike. The prior contract for the workers expired at the end of May, and employees are hoping that wages and staffing levels can be returned to levels seen prior to the pandemic. There has been no disruption to service at the hotel at this point, but this vote allows a strike to take place at any time. The hotel is located just blocks away from Lumen Field and is expected to be at capacity during the events. A man from Pierce County was shot by Puyallup police in a domestic violence call last night around 7:30. Police report that a woman called in with a report that her brother was attempting to kill her, and when police responded, they discovered a man wielding a metal baton.
17: We're fortunate that none of the family members were injured. No deputies or officers were injured in this incident.
16: First responders rushed the man to the hospital in critical condition, and investigations continue into the altercation. A 21-year-old man in Olympia made a preliminary court appearance yesterday after being accused of vandalizing the Washington State Legislative Building. Clayton Stephen Seaborn made an appearance in Thurston County Court yesterday to face charges of causing $100,000 worth of damage at the Olympia campus. Seaborn was arrested on Thursday for allegedly destroying 13 sets of windows at the Dome and is being held in Thurston County Jail. Weather across the Sound is calling for cloudy skies today with a chance of rain this evening. Highs will stay in the upper 50s and warming up into the mid-60s on Sunday.
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18: Great to have you with us this weekend here on Northwest News Radio. The State Department of Labor and Industries has officially opened its investigation into the fatal chemical tank rupture in Longview a couple weeks ago. Back on May 26th, 11 workers were killed at the Nippon Dynawave packaging facility after a tank containing 500,000 gallons of a chemical mixture collapsed. The investigation will look into what exactly happened on that day and if there were any safety violations connected to that incident. The agency's also working to connect the victims' families with benefits. New questions have surfaced about maintenance at that Longview mill. The Times reports a 2023 fire at the Nippon Dynawave packaging facility raised concerns about aging equipment and reduced upkeep. Congress has quickly backtracked on plans to cut the Chemical Safety Board after the disaster that killed 11 people. The White House had been pushing to cut the agency by 40%, but according to the Times, Democrat Marie Glusenkamp-Perez was able to strike a deal with Republicans to restore funding for that board. The city of Seattle pays a $2.6 million settlement to end a female officer's harassment and discrimination lawsuit. This resolved the suit filed back in July of 2024 by four different officers. They alleged current and former command officers engaged in grooming and predatory behavior that contributed to a hostile workplace and gender discrimination. Three of the four women remain employed by the Seattle Police Department. One has since retired. The city and Seattle Police Department have not commented on the settlement. Seattle police face a discrimination lawsuit launched by two of its own. Those officers say they were denied promotions because of their sexuality. Here's Northwest News Radio's Austin Smith.
19: Anne Official and Douglas Raguso both spent time being leaders on internal promotions lists before being passed up by a straight officer. Official says she was told she was only allowed to ascend to patrol, despite that not being anywhere in company policy. And Raguso saying that promotions were unofficially frozen after he took the lead, not unfreezing until right after a straight officer passed him up. The lawsuit says that their sexual orientation was a substantial factor in the department's failure to promote. The Seattle City Attorney's Office refused comment to the Seattle Times, and this is typical for ongoing litigation. Austin Smith, Northwest News Radio.
18: The largest settlement ever obtained by the U.S. Justice Department for a single service member will go to an active duty sailor who ended up homeless from an illegal eviction notice. The DOJ says Rental Marketing Solutions falsely claimed the sailor was not serving in the military and named him in an eviction case tied to a home he hadn't lived in for years. But he was serving, assigned to the USS Nimitz in Bremerton. The eviction ended up on his record, and prosecutors say more than a dozen landlords refused to rent to him, leaving him homeless and separated from his wife for months. Rental Marketing Solutions must now pay the sailor $60,000 and other fines to the government. A year into Washington's statewide rent cap, landlords are settling without paying civil penalties.
20: The law limits most residential rent hikes this year to roughly 9.7%. Washington State Standard recently reported the Attorney General's office has settled roughly four dozen violations with more than $800,000 in penalties imposed. But those penalties have been suspended as landlords canceled unlawful increases, refunded tenants, or agreed to follow the law. Attorney General Nick Brown says the settlements have provided rent relief for more than 1,000 households. Supporters say the law is giving renters more predictability, while landlord groups say it's pushing smaller housing providers out of state. Jeff Pogela, Northwest News Radio.
18: An Auburn man will spend 4.5 years in prison after committing a racially motivated attack against a black woman in Kent. A judge sentenced Aiden Hernandez Mayoral this week after he pleaded guilty. Court records show the victim was on a Metro bus when Hernandez Mayoral boarded and started yelling racial slurs toward the woman. He then pushed her out of the bus and attacked her, stabbing her several times. Her thick coat helped prevent any serious injuries. The crowds are just beginning, but neighbors of Alki Beach in Seattle are already raising concerns over summertime safety. Captain Krista Baer, the commander of the Seattle Police Department Southwest Precinct, is making a series of safety changes. Joel Moreno of Como News outlines those changes.
21: One of the biggest changes is stationing a pair of officers at Alki throughout the overnight hours.
22: It's just two officers, and you're going to stay down there during your shift. It's nighttime, third watch hours, so about 8 o'clock at night until 4 in the morning. And you're going to be a deterrent.
21: The Parks Department is also closing the beach by 10:30 at night in an effort to keep large crowds from congregating. Neighbors hope it's enough to prevent another summer marked by violence.
0: A big change is coming to Bellevue's streets.
21: Free parking along many of Bellevue's busiest streets is about to become a thing of the past.
1: I'd like for it not to happen, but I'm not surprised.
2: I mean, I'd prefer it to stay the way it has been.
21: City leaders have approved a plan to start charging for curbside parking to help fight congestion and keep traffic moving. The goal is to stop drivers from endlessly circling the block looking for an open space. Still, people on the street say it's another cost for drivers already feeling squeezed.
0: The paid street parking program planned to affect downtown Wilburton, Bell Red, and the Spring District. Depending on demand, prices would range from $1 to $8 an hour. The program could begin as early as 2027. A new facility to generate clean energy is oh so close to booting up in Western Washington. Here's Northwest News Radio's Denise Whitaker.
23: A new solar energy array replacing the old Purdy landfill is already built and ready to go. It just needs Pierce County to finalize purchase agreements with Peninsula Light. Gig Harbor Now reports the newly converted landfill is expected to generate enough electricity for roughly 100 homes a year. County leaders say proceeds from the project will be reinvested locally through community programs designed to reduce energy costs and improve efficiency of key peninsula residents. Another Western Washington solar array in Arlington continuously feeds clean energy onto the Snohomish PUD network, but it can also become an island to provide backup power during emergencies. Denise Whitaker, Northwest News Radio.
0: Also making news this past week
24: to Coach Carroll. Thanks for taking a chance on the young 5'11 black kid from Richmond, Virginia.
0: That's audio from Russell Wilson's Instagram, seemingly announcing his retirement from football. It comes as Wilson joins CBS Sports as an analyst on NFL Today. In the video, he thanks people who helped him through his career and ended off by saying,
24: I thank you, football. I thank you, I thank you, I thank you. I am forever grateful.
25: Let's play together. Let's play for these fans tonight, man.
24: Love.
25: Let's go to work, man.
24: Three.
0: And fire crews make a different kind of rescue after a local teenager forgot two very important things. The first thing our 13-year-old forgot was his house key. He arrived at his Stillicum home early Monday evening. All the doors and windows were apparently locked. The second thing our 13-year-old forgot? There's only one person who has any degree of success going down the chimney. After getting trapped about 15 feet down the slender brick prison, he did remember he was wearing his Apple Watch and managed to call Mom. The News Tribune reports that she, in turn, called West Valley Fire and Rescue. After about an hour of work, firefighters made a hole large enough for the teen to escape. Other than being dusty, he wasn't seriously hurt.
8: This has been Northwest Rewind, our week in review of the area's top local stories. Now that you're caught up, be sure to join us first thing Monday for the Northwest Morning News. 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
0: Welcome into this week's Northwest Connect. I'm so glad you could be here. I'm your host, Aaron Wright, and I'm really excited about the show we're bringing you this week. This week, we take a look at what's happening in the real estate market. Washington lender and host of The Street, Chris Davies, joins us to break down this so-called buyer's market and explain the realities of what's happening in our housing market and the steps you can take to set yourself up for success. And we're checking in with Wynn Chor, Executive Director of NAMI Seattle, to find out about the mental health resources available right now in our community. Well, the headline reads, the U.S. housing market is officially a buyer's market. Home sellers officially outnumber buyers. But does that hold true for our region? Joining me now, loan officer and host of Street Talk right here on Northwest News Radio, Chris Davies. Chris, thanks for being here today.
15: Well, thanks for having me, Aaron.
0: So, Chris, we looked a little bit, you know, into the story, looked beyond the headline. Buyer's market means a lot of things, and it doesn't sound like it necessarily applies to folks trying to get into the market here.
15: That is so true. I mean, a lot of the headlines that you see are just that. They're there to grab your attention. And specifically on the East, the Sun Belt states, you're looking at areas where inventory has grown enormously, in some areas to 4+ months. But here in the Pacific Northwest, specifically in the areas of King County, Snohomish County, Pierce, Kitsap, you're looking between two and two and a half months of inventory. So it's far from a balanced market. There is more inventory than we had in the previous years, but by no means is it a buyer's market. There are more choices for buyers, but I don't think the market is balanced as of yet.
0: And the other thing fighting our buyers is interest rates are still, I mean, I guess 3 times higher than they were at the height of the pandemic. I think we're seeing about 6.4 on a 30-year fixed. That's got to play also a number into what's happening here when it comes to being a quote-unquote buyer's market.
15: That is very true as well. Last year at this time, interest rates were around 6.8, 6.9, somewhere in that region. And right now, even though rates are elevated from February due to the Middle East conflict, if that settles, interest rates should hopefully subside a little bit. But elevated interest rates, it just takes away affordability. And when you're looking at median price points in Seattle, close to $1 million, I mean, what's affordable? How do you define affordability? With rates being elevated, it takes away buying power from the consumer.
0: And it makes opening Zillow and looking at those homes just a little bit higher. It's a beautiful house, and you scroll down to that monthly, it's 6.25%. It's just, it's so hard to wrap your head around that.
15: It is. And in addition to that, property taxes have gone up as well. They continue to rise. So the overall payment, even if interest rates remain flat, your payment still goes up little by little due to property tax increases.
0: Now, that's what I love hearing from my friends that are homeowners. The cost of windows will blow your mind. The air conditioner goes out. There's
1: the water heater. There's always these things that you get to deal with. But I think for so many of us, that is the dream of owning a home. We're watching world events impact our housing market, specifically the war with Iran. And that's going to have a real impact on what's happening here in our region.
15: Well, it has. I mean, interest rates were heading towards 6%. Then the Middle East conflict started. Interest rates rose all the way up to about 6.65 in that arena. And that is an enormous increase in a short period of time. It's due to the price of oil, the cost, you know, the cost of oil per barrel. And that adds to the inflation factor. So we were winning the war against inflation. Now we're losing the war against inflation. But that's primarily due to the price of oil and the price of petrol. We all go fill up our tanks at the gas station and we can see how expensive it is. So once the Middle East conflict gets settled, then that will hopefully help inflation relax. Then maybe at that point the Fed can continue their rate cost-cutting campaign, which is what they were doing. But, you know, they have stated they're not going to do that until inflation is under control. But you do have a new Fed chair in Kevin Walsh, and he is certainly of the mindset to reduce interest rates.
1: And if and when the war ends and if and when those rates come down, it'll mean movement, but certainly a more competitive market, and so prices might actually go up.
15: Well, you know, Realtor.com and various other magazines and pundits, they'll say that for every half point drop in interest rate, a million more buyers will come to the market. So just imagine what that does when you're looking at this house right now. You're looking at one house. There might be two or three other people looking at it. Interest rates drop. Now you have 10 people looking at it. So you might get, you'll be back to the arena where there's going to be more multiple offers, and that's going to cause prices to inch up, not go down. So you're asking the question, is it a good time to buy? Now is a good time to buy because there's no competition. Competition will increase as rates go down.
1: I think it's the old adage, when is a good time to plant a tree? 10 years ago.
15: That is absolutely true, Aaron.
1: And so any advice for the buyers that are in the market and the folks who are window shoppers like myself? Is there something that you'd advise them to be doing right now, or at least researching, putting together for maybe one day in the future making a move?
15: Well, what I would advise, number one, let's see how the loan looks. Let's see what's affordable, what's comfortable. I always ask the question, what do you want your maximum payment to be? So we look at that. Look at what the potential down payment is, and then we figure out, okay, here's the down payment, here's what you can afford in that price range. Looking at that, then what areas are affordable to you right now, and what communities can you actually go into at that price point, and then put you in contact with a realtor and sort of peruse the market, so to speak, to see what's available and, you know, plug in that specific price point. If anything does pop up in that arena, then you're ready to jump and ready to go. Waiting for the hammer to drop, so to speak, it's always going to be too late. So become active, become engaged now. The timing may not be correct for you now, but it won't be too much longer down the line, and you need to be ready to act.
1: Chris, I punched in the numbers, and it looks like I'll be moving to Mobile, Alabama. It's been nice knowing you. I got my bags packed. I'll see you soon.
15: Can you afford to drive that, Aaron?
1: oof, these gas prices. See, look, this is why I called you. You got all the advice. Looking at the big picture. Chris, thanks so much for joining us today.
15: Thanks so much, Aaron. It was great to talk to you.
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2: And I'm E.S. Henry for Northwest News Radio. Seattle Mayor Katie Wilson released a statement yesterday reversing her decision to leave closer cameras in the stadium district in the city. In the statement released Friday afternoon, Wilson said that information presented by the Seattle Police Department and the Federal Bureau of Investigation identified general but credible threats to the city. The agency's recommendation suggested that law enforcement should operate at a heightened security level in order to protect residents and visitors to the city and for fans in the stadium district. In light of that information, 22 CCTV cameras will be activated during the World Cup tournament. A safety walk is scheduled on Aurora Avenue this evening to bring attention to the crime, violence, and sex trades going on in that area. Residents in the area have been fighting with the city after establishing barriers to secure the streets running through the neighborhoods. Blockades were put into place 2 weeks ago, and residents of the neighborhood say that the issue has been going on for much longer than that.
9: I think the communication of urgency is still, we're at a mismatch. We've been dealing with this for 2 years, off and on.
2: The safety walk on Aurora is planned for tonight from 8:30 until 10:30. Sound Transit has announced its consideration of a fare gate pilot program at 14 of its light rail stations around Seattle. The move is being made to improve compliance to fares being paid on the light rail and increasing revenue from the public transportation. The Executive Committee for Sound Transit has been reviewing the concept of fare gates for 2 years and believes that the gates would help to provide a better experience for commuters on the rail. Weather across the Sound is calling for cloudy skies today with highs in the upper 50s. It should warm up on Sunday with clear skies.
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1: And we're sitting down with Wynn Chor, Executive Director of NAMI Seattle, to learn about all the awesome work that they're doing here to serve the community and how you can get involved. 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
3: 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We're a nonprofit mental health organization providing support, education, advocacy, referral to folks experiencing mental health challenges and their friends and their families, just anybody in the community needing the support. We're providing it for free.
1: So when in talking to people that work in nonprofits, I find that a lot of people kind of have a personal story or a personal reason to want to do this work. What draws you to NAMI?
3: Sure. I got involved with NAMI because I really believe that the work they are doing is vital to sustaining and improving our mental health. They're building our capacity to care for and connect with each other. And I think that's the foundation for longer term healing and well-being. And I know this from my own experience, which started very early in childhood when my family and I lived in a multi-generational household and caregiving was shared among all the adults. I come from a really large family on both sides, so it was a village of people looking after one another. There was a built-in sense of belonging. You know that someone had your back at all times. And at the time, it just felt pretty normal for me to grow up in this environment. But looking back, I can see how having that community connection really created a sense of safety and stability that I think is ultimately foundational to mental health. And I saw the same kind of support show up again when my family and I immigrated to the U.S. Our community really made it possible for us to adapt and survive and thrive. They made sure we had food, housing, access to the school system, meaningful engagement that made a really overwhelming experience more manageable and even fun at times. And then I've experienced this again throughout my own mental health journey with friends and family who've shown me tremendous support during some of my most difficult moments and helping me get through them. So I think about these experiences often because none of these things were clinical interventions, but they were exactly what my family and I needed to feel safe and to keep moving forward. And I've seen these themes kind of and the importance of community connection show up again throughout my career. I've worked across the spectrum of care as a clinical social worker, from doing crisis response on the streets to working in some of our most acute care settings and pretty much everywhere in between, and have had the opportunity to help build some of the first of its kind behavioral health programming in our region and our state. And in every role, I've come away with the same conclusion, which is that without community connection, the clinical work we're doing is not sustainable. So that's why I'm drawn to NAMI Seattle. We're not just providing services, but we're building what I call public infrastructure. Just like our roads, our utilities, hospitals enable our city to function well, connection enables communities to feel safe, to be stable, and to thrive. But just like any infrastructure, it has to be built and it has to be nurtured. And I think that's what we're doing with our programming. We're creating this space, the conditions, we're giving people the skills, the tools, the structure, support to show up for themselves, to tap into that capacity to heal. And it starts with, you know, that individual level and in relationships, but it starts to become really powerful when you think about what that could look like on a community level. If we all developed these skills and this tapped into this capacity, you know, we're talking about a community where people take care of each other and they want to, where we're not afraid to lean in when someone is struggling for fear of saying or doing the wrong thing. Instead, we have built the language and the confidence to check in, to listen, and to support people. It's a community where we know how to be a trusted person for someone, and we allow others to be that for us. Where asking for help feels just as normal as offering it. And it's a community where we care about the space around us and how we show up for our neighbors or our neighborhoods, where we want to step in to take care of what's around us because we feel connected to that space, to that community, and we want to contribute to the sense of safety and belonging. And for me, that's what starts to shift how we think about mental health. I think right now we tend to associate it with a crisis response or clinical care. But in reality, a lot of what supports our mental health happens in everyday moments through relationships, feeling like we belong somewhere. And the more people equipped to support one another earlier, before things escalate, before they worsen, we can maybe rely less on our crisis system as that first point of entry. It helps us to see that mental health isn't just the absence of illness. It's the presence of care and reciprocity in everyday moments of giving and receiving. And I think that ultimately will create the foundation we need for longer term and sustained healing and well-being. And that's the future I think NAMBI Seattle is building or helping to build, and one that I want to be a part of.
1: And I think that's such a critical part of the conversation when we talk, you know, Mental Health Awareness Month, NAMBI, and that when we think mental health and well-being in Seattle, we think crisis so often, and kind of people who might be living on the street or people who are just in general having a hard time and not getting services, when it impacts all of us. It's just, if you are not feeling yourself, you might need to check in, or you might, and for whatever reason, those resources might not be around. Maybe it's family, maybe it's exercise. You know, I think just having the conversation and putting the connotation that you use around the conversation around mental health, and that it impacts all of us. We all deserve to feel good.
3: We all do, and we all have a part to play in that. So just really thinking about what we can achieve as a system, as a community, when we all feel empowered to intervene. So instead of the point of intervention being at crisis or even outpatient care, but before then, in that community space, in that space where we're building connection, where we are supporting one another. Like if we built that capacity in the community in addition to the capacity we're building within our clinical systems and our crisis and acute care systems, imagine how much more effective we can be at managing and improving mental health for everyone in our community.
1: And so if you're listening to this or just at home and think, you know, maybe I need to check in with somebody, maybe I'd like to get some help, how do you get started?
3: Sure. I would say reach out to an organization like NAMBI Seattle. So we offer many support groups for individuals and family members. We have identity-based groups, disorder-specific groups, Spanish-speaking groups. And so, you know, we offer a variety and diverse offering. And most likely you're going to find something that works for you. And the best way to really get started is to reach out to our helpline. If you don't know where to start, our helpline is available to help folks identify resources that may be helpful for them in the community, or how to access one of the resources and supports we offer.
1: Well, you can't bring up the helpline without telling us what it is.
3: Oh, yeah. So it is a help. So it's run by a group of volunteers, and you can email or you can call, and you can ask any question related to mental health, our mental health system, your mental health journey. It's a place for people to start having a conversation about resources that may be helpful for them. The majority of folks are calling to inquire about the right support groups for them. So they'll see a lot of offerings on our website, and they might say, I don't know which one to choose. Like, I don't know how to sign up for one, or my family member is struggling with mental health. They can't get the care that they need. What am I supposed to do? Who do I talk to? Can you consult with me? Can you help me find, you know, XYZ resource in the community? I really think that in addition to behavioral health, they might need housing. They might need medication management. Like, where do I start looking for some of these resources? Or it could just be that I'm really struggling. I need somebody to talk to. Like, who can I go to just talk to about my experiences? That's not a therapist. Not everybody is looking for a therapist when they come to us. They're just looking for a listening ear, a group that, you know, can offer understanding. And that's, you know, why a lot of folks will reach out to our helpline.
1: Explain for our listeners kind of the difference between seeking out and working with a therapist and showing up to group therapy, where you're kind of, everybody's kind of talking and getting to share what they're going through together.
3: So our services are group-based, so I think that's really important. So our services are group-based, so I think that's really important that you call that out. And they are facilitated by people with lived experience who have completed our training program. So unlike a licensed mental health provider, folks didn't go to school to become a therapist, to do psychotherapy. It's not in a one-on-one like clinical setting. We don't accept insurance. People don't need to pay for services. There's not a lengthy intake form that they need to fill out. So that's a big distinction. We're not treating quote unquote mental illness. We're providing a supportive environment for people to talk about what's been challenging for them as they're navigating their mental health concerns. So it's important that folks understand that the folks who are leading these groups have that lived experience, which means they've gone through their own mental health challenges or have supported a loved one through their mental health challenge. And this is important because when people come into the group, they're not just talking to someone who understands things at a theoretical level. They're talking to somebody who's been through a similar situation. There's less explaining you have to do. There's less fear of being judged. There's a sense of, you know, this person gets it. Like, I don't need to explain too much. And I think that's when people start to feel more comfortable opening up, being vulnerable, connecting with their humanity, the other people in the group. And there's something really powerful about coming to a group and getting the support that you need, feeling understood. It's a whole nother, you know, transformation or experience to be able to then provide that support back to somebody else who's also in need. So I think that can feel very grounding and it can feel healing when you're, you know, going through a rough time.
1: And just being able to connect with people and being in the presence of other people, I think, can be so important when you feel alone. And like you said, like, you know, none of us are, I don't think we're all that unique. Like, other people have been through this experience, and maybe it's just, hey, I've been there before. Here's how I got through. It can be so important.
3: People will say, and I hear this consistently in being here at NAMI Seattle and in my prior roles, is that they're like, it wasn't what I expected, in the sense that the people who were there, quote unquote, people will say, felt so normal. And, you know, folks will tell me, I wasn't expecting that. I was expecting people to, you know, feel very different than me. And that just wasn't their experience. They're like, this is somebody who could be my neighbor, who could be my brother, sister, family member, a friend. And so I do think that it helps to destigmatize what we envision or imagine mental health to look like. It centers the person first. And I think people recognize that the mental health challenge is just one aspect of someone's life. It's not their whole identity.
1: And speaking of stigma, you guys offer two presentations that are out there trying to put out the word about seeking help and how to get the help. I believe In the Silence and In Your Own Voice. Can you tell our listeners what these are all about?
3: Yes. And both are very important because I know stigma is one of the biggest reasons people don't seek help. Folks fear being judged, misunderstood, being treated differently. And those are real things that happen. And people stay silent when they're struggling. And we really want to help normalize mental health and make it easier for people to talk about it. So Ending the Silence is geared towards our youth, as well as teachers, school staff, and parents. It's either a 50-minute to 1 hour presentation, depending on the audience. And it covers things like early warning signs, basic facts about mental health, what stigma is, how it shows up, how to reach out for help, and how to support someone if they come to you. It's a good starting point for conversations about mental health because they provide the young adults and the adults themselves who are in their lives a shared understanding and some common language to use when they're having those conversations to make them less intimidating.

In Our Own Voice is slightly different in that it's geared for mostly adults. Again, it's led by people with lived experience. And something that people often notice about the presentation is that it starts out with the presenter talking about themselves.

0: organizations that feel like they could benefit from maintaining or supporting staff well-being can reach out to us, and they're in person. So we'll go to you to provide these presentations.
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12: Can you explain to our listeners why it might be hard for somebody here, whether you have health insurance or not, to find mental health care? Because it really is. If you've tried to call a therapist or cold call somebody and try and get an appointment, there's a lot of folks that just are not taking appointments, and it's hard to get seen right now.
0: Yeah, I mean, I think a big part of it is that there's that mismatch between demand and how we've designed our system. I think especially in Seattle, there's, there's a culture that makes it more acceptable to talk about mental health, to recognize when someone is struggling and to reach out for help. So I think that demand, has exceeded what we've been able to offer as a system. I also think that for a long time now, many services are built around existing like insurance models or reimbursement models and care structures. So we build services or supports around what we can get paid for. And it's not always what people need. It's not always what they want. It's not always what will improve someone's like experience or make access easier. And so I think there are multiple challenges that get

0: the way choosing a therapist, I say it's like finding, you know, a partner. You might have to meet with several people before you find someone who's the right fit for you. So that even if you do get in, get an appointment with somebody, you know, there's still a selection process to ensure that you're finding someone who is a good fit for you.
1: And it can be so discouraging. I've worked with people who've gone through like grief situations, get with somebody, or they do these online therapy things and you're working with somebody and they just flat out do not like them. This person doesn't understand me. And so you kind of feel like you've wasted your time. And then it's discouraging to go through that process, kind of like trying to find a partner. It's kind of like dating from scratch again and starting all over. And you sometimes people just don't have the energy for all that.
0: They don't. And I think that's why it's so important to build that capacity for care earlier, right? Like outside of our systems. So I would say, I mean, I think what we tell folks is to keep looking. It's worth it when you do find the right therapist, the right provider. In the meantime, it might also be helpful to access a support group like the ones we offer at NAMI Seattle so that you have some supplemental support as you're going through this process of trying to find a therapist. You know, we obviously ask, you know, we encourage folks to tap into their social network as well, friends, family who can provide support, 988 if someone's in crisis. But you're right that it is a process and it does take a long time, but that's why we're here, right? We're here to help people navigate the frustrations with trying to get the care that they need in our system. We may not be able to make it happen overnight, but we'll walk that journey with somebody.
1: So, Wynn, how can our listeners help NAMI Seattle?
0: Sure. We have a very big event coming up at the end of this month for Mental Health Awareness Month on Sunday, May 31st. We are we're co-hosting NAMI Walks Washington. It's going to be at Kite Hill Magnuson Park. We're bringing together the community, helping raise awareness for mental health and fundraising with four other local affiliates, including NAMI Eastside, Pierce County, and South King County. Registration is free. It's open to all ages. Dogs are welcome. I'll be there with my dog, Lucy Blue. She's an 18-year-old beagle. We have a walking team. So it will be very welcoming, community-centered. We'll have food trucks. Shelly Hart from Warm 106.9 is emceeing. We'll have music, dancing, fun activities throughout the day. So if you believe in our mission of making sure no one has to experience mental health challenges alone, if you've ever benefited from NAMI Seattle services, or if you're just curious, want to get involved, want to connect with community, please join us. You can join one of our teams, become a team captain, volunteer on the day of. We're still looking for a videographer. So if you know somebody or if you're interested, please reach out to us. And then obviously if you can't attend but still want to support, please consider donating. The other powerful way to support us is to tap into workplace giving. So since stepping into this role, I've been reaching out to my friends and family to help unlock those programs because many companies will match donations one for one, which means your gift instantly doubles. So if you have a workplace giving program, please consider, you know, activating that. Some folks have created their own fundraisers on our behalf. So that's a really powerful way to rally others and expand our impact.
1: And we know you guys are doing awesome work here across the region, helping so many people. And it's a tough conversation to have, but we know it saves lives. Wynn Chore, Executive Director, NAMI Seattle, thank you so much for being here today.
0: Of course. Thank you for having me.
1: Thanks for tuning in to this week's Northwest Connect. I'd like to thank our guests this week. You can find Chris Davies hosting The Street Sundays right here on Northwest News Radio. You can find him online at movement.com. And a big thanks to Wynn Chore, Executive Director at NAMI Seattle. She walked us through the resources you can find in person and online to get the mental health resources you need. 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That's it for this week's show. I'm your host, Aaron Wright. 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
11: From ABC News, I'm Dave Packer. A mass shooting at a beloved Ohio event Saturday has left at least 12 people wounded, two critically. Hundreds of people were in attendance at the Old West End Fest in Toledo when gunfire rang out nearby, sending people running for cover. Toledo's Fire Chief Allison Armstrong.
12: Fire and EMS crews responded immediately. They went into the scene once it was secured by Toledo police, began treating, triaging, and then working on plans to transport those patients.
11: The victims range in age from 14 to 61. Police Saturday began a manhunt for the suspects. Iran is condemning new U.S. attacks as a, quote, clear violation of the ceasefire. ABC foreign correspondent Tom Sophie Borich.
13: Fresh U.S. missile strikes along Iran's coast. The U.S. military saying it destroyed Iranian radar sites after Iran fired four one-way attack drones, which posed a threat to ships near to the Strait of Hormuz. Iran retaliating, firing a volley of missiles at U.S. allies Kuwait and Bahrain. The strikes adding to the uncertainty amid a supposed ceasefire.
11: A source familiar with Secretary Scott Bessent's thinking tells ABC News that the Treasury Department is planning to use Iranian assets to rebuild and repair any future damage caused by Iran. Meanwhile, the Lebanese army says an Israeli airstrike killed two officers and a soldier, potentially jeopardizing wider negotiations between the U.S. and Iran. Graham Plattner is campaigning hard in the final days of Maine's Democratic primary. He's been leading party rival Governor Janet Mills, but recent controversies, including allegations published by the New York Times from women claiming they were physically abused, could hurt his chances Tuesday. He made a plea for continued support Friday night.
14: Now, as every single piece of that past and journey gets dug up, litigated, and weaponized, you have my back.
11: Tuesday's winner will go up against Republican incumbent Susan Collins, who's been in the U.S. Senate for nearly 30 years. You're listening to ABC News.
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11: Clash against a proposed data center in Tennessee, where more than 160,000 people have signed a petition opposing one next to the Nashville Zoo. Neighborhood resident Tony Zavidson.
17: They picked the wrong community to put any kind of data center in. Nobody asked for this. Nobody wants this.
11: Nashville Mayor Freddie O'Connell.
18: This one seems particularly unusual in that a non-owner for the property seems to be applying for a building permit.
11: There's been no comment from the developer. A new warning about fake online.
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19: And I'm E.S. Henry for Northwest News Radio. Seattle Mayor Katie Wilson released a statement yesterday reversing her decision to leave closed circuit cameras in the stadium district in the city. In the statement released Friday afternoon, Wilson said that information presented by the Seattle Police Department and the Federal Bureau of Investigation identified general but credible threats to the city. The agency's recommendation suggested that law enforcement should operate at a heightened security level in order to protect residents and visitors to the city and for fans in the stadium district. In light of that information, 22 CCTV cameras will be activated during the World Cup tournament. A safety walk is scheduled on Aurora Avenue this evening to bring attention to the crime, violence, and sex trades going on in that area. Residents in the area have been fighting with the city after establishing barriers to secure the streets running through the neighborhoods. Blockades were put into place 2 weeks ago, and residents of the neighborhood say that the issue has been going on for much longer than that.
20: I think the communication of urgency is still, we're at a mismatch. We've been dealing with this for 2 years, off and on.
19: The safety walk on Aurora is planned for tonight from 8:30 until 10:30. Sound Transit has announced its consideration of a fare gate pilot program at 14 of its light rail stations around Seattle. The move is being made to improve compliance to fares being paid on the light rail and increasing revenue from the public transportation. The Executive Committee for Sound Transit has been reviewing the concept of fare gates for 2 years and believes that the gates would help to provide a better experience for commuters on the rail. Weather across the Sound is calling for cloudy skies today with highs in the upper 50s. It should warm up on Sunday with clear skies.
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1: President Trump's pick for AG says the anti-weaponization fund is dead, but the president says otherwise, and Republicans on the Hill aren't happy.
21: Several Senate Republicans now saying they will likely support legislation to legally ban the president's so-called anti-weaponization fund.
1: But did they actually vote that way? Plus, the president's support within his own party appears to be slipping.
22: This is, though, a largely symbolic resolution. Four Republicans joining Democrats to limit the president, requiring him to remove U.S. U.S. forces from Iran.
1: And the effects of climate change are starting to affect businesses here in Washington State.
0: Washington is known as a water state, one of the wettest in the country. And yet drought is becoming more common, not less.
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1: As always, a lot to get to this week, but we're going to begin in the other Washington. Thursday night into Friday morning, senators were up into the wee hours as they were voting on a number of things, ultimately approving a $70 billion immigration enforcement package that includes nothing to rein in the anti-weaponization fund that Donald Trump had pushed to support his allies that he felt were wrongly prosecuted by the Department of Justice under the Biden administration. To talk about this and more of the highlights from Capitol Hill over the last week, let's bring in Capitol Hill correspondent Ali Pekoran. And let's start with this vote in the wee hours of the morning and the weaponization fund. What happened there?
3: So for weeks now, senators have been trying to move forward with this massive package to fund immigration enforcement. It's about $70 billion, mainly directed at ICE and Customs and Border Patrol. Now, the underlying bill is something that most Republicans, in fact, nearly all of them, were very excited about and ready to get on. But things got very complicated over the last couple of weeks due to this anti-weaponization fund that the president decided he wanted as part of his settlement with the IRS. So a number of Republicans for weeks have been saying they have very serious concerns about that fund and wanted to use this bill and the hours and hours of amendment votes that were going to go on as part of it as an opportunity to try to address that fund. Now, ahead of the Senate vote, Deputy Attorney General, who President Trump is now planning to make the formal nominee to serve as the Attorney General, Todd Blanche, told lawmakers that the fund was dead, that it would not be revived. Now, that was enough for some senators, not enough for all of them. So what we saw overnight was a lot of efforts by Democrats and some Republicans to try to pass these different amendments that would restrict how this money in the fund might be paid out. Democrats brought forward an amendment that would have killed the fund altogether. And then we saw another amendment brought forward by Republican Senator Bill Cassidy that would prevent payouts to individuals who assaulted police officers on January 6th. There were a number of amendments to that effect as well. Though there was a ton of grandstanding from Republicans about how they might not support this bill if it didn't do something to rein in this fund, ultimately, none of those efforts were successful during this 18-hour vote marathon. There was a lot of talking, not a lot of success. So what the Senate ultimately greenlit was a bill that provides $70 billion for ICE, does nothing to address this fund. And even though there were a number of Republicans who said they were uncomfortable voting for it initially, we only saw one Republican vote against the entire package yesterday. That was Alaska Senate Republican Lisa Murkowski.
1: Does this mean that anti-weaponization fund, as the president has described it, is dead on arrival, like Todd Blanche said, or is this going to be revived, or is Congress going to weigh in with another bill?
3: Well, so at this point, what Congress has done is more or less washed its hands of this. So what they're saying is we trust Todd Blanche when he says that they're not going to bring this fund back to life. But Congress hasn't actually installed any guardrails preventing the administration from doing that. And this sort of was the big opportunity to do so. So the question here is really, do you take Todd Blanche at his word? And enough Republican senators evidently decided that they do. Now, this is an issue that probably isn't going anywhere on Capitol Hill, because as President Trump is naming Todd Blanche to the role permanently, he's going to have to appear before the Senate to receive votes to be confirmed to that position full time. Now, if there's issues percolating regarding this fund, I would expect that some of those key senators may be reluctant to cast a vote in favor of Blanche's confirmation. So it could be coming back up here not too long from now. But at the moment, it's up to the administration how things proceed, because Congress did not ultimately act to place any guardrails around the fund.
1: And speaking of Todd Blanche, he also has the issue of the Jeffrey Epstein files that some Republicans on Capitol Hill not so happy about. So that adds to the complication in getting him confirmed.
3: Absolutely. That Pam Bondi testimony that came out last over the last few days sort of indicated, at least she indicated, that Blanche may have had more of a role in the handling of the Epstein files than was publicly known at the time. Now, whether you take that testimony to heart or not is sort of up for interpretation. But obviously, for Democrats in particular, there's lots of reasons that they have some reluctance about Todd Blanche. And you're right, this is probably not going to help with his confirmation efforts in the Senate either. There are a number of concerns about Blanche's nomination that could hamper him as he moves through this process, including some comments he's made about January 6th. Senator Tom Tillis, who sits on the Judiciary Committee and actually has quite an ability to block or really, really stall Blanche's nomination at the committee level, has said that he won't support anyone who's spoken favorably about January 6th. And Blanche has made comments in the past that have definitely raised some eyebrows about that topic.
4: We're talking with Capitol Hill correspondent Ali Pekoran, and because we are the sports center of Congress, we're getting all the highlights of the last 7 days. There was also the war power resolution in the House voting to rein in the president on Iran, but that's really kind of dead on arrival in the Senate, right?
3: Yeah, I mean, it was still a pretty remarkable moment because it's just another indication of where we're seeing some Republicans, not all Republicans, not a lot of Republicans, but enough Republicans being willing to challenge the president's key authorities here. And so in the House, once again, we saw a small contingent of Republicans joining with Democrats to pass this resolution that would rein in President Trump's war powers in Iran. Now, the Senate has voted on similar legislation that over the course of 7 different votes did eventually gain some GOP traction. There was a vote in the Senate that did advance procedurally, but if every senator had been in attendance, it wouldn't have. So you're right. It's probably unlikely that this piece of legislation makes it to the Senate and is passed with any level of success, but it'll still be a really interesting watch as we watch more and more of those Republicans who are uncomfortable with what the president is doing in Iran sort of standing up to him.
4: And then on Friday, there was this headline: 4 Senate Republicans joining with Democrats to block the Save America Act. Now, this was the bill that President Trump wanted that would basically give federal control over state elections.
3: Yeah, so as part of that all-night voting marathon that was going on for the immigration enforcement bill we were discussing a little while ago, some of President Trump's key allies did bring forward amendments that would have attached some of those Save America Act provisions onto this bill. Now, as you know, as a person who watches Congress, a lot of these votes during these like long-standing Votorama series are performative or not really meant to actually pass. So even as these were being brought up, the senators who brought them forward knew they weren't going to pass. That doesn't mean that it wasn't an opportunity for those Republicans to challenge Trump to cast votes that were pretty standout. And this is a key priority for the president, the Save America Act. He's made it very clear that he wants to do more to sort of increase photo ID and voter ID and pass some of these restrictions on voting. That's something the president has really put front and center. And so asking these vulnerable Republicans to stick their necks out on that was not a small thing. And yes, he did criticize those 4 Republicans who voted against the legislation.
4: And I would imagine that Democrats are happy not only because they were able to block the SAVE Act, but they also got the Republicans on record as supporting it in an election year.
3: Yeah, and that is sort of the like dynamic that's at play anytime that we do one of these like all-night voting marathons. It's not so much about actually legislating on these topics that they're voting on as it is about forcing your opponent to cast pretty politically difficult votes, right? So if you're a Democrat, we saw tons of bills come up about lowering prices for consumers, lowering the cost of healthcare and housing and things like that. None of those bills really stood any chance of being attached to this larger package, but Democrats were still very eager to get their Republican colleagues on the record as voting against some of these ideas. The same can be said for what happened with the Save America Act. And the only difference here is that because some Republicans did choose to vote with Democrats on this, it is creating a small fissure in the party.
4: All right, we'll have to leave it there. The Scott Van Pelt of Capitol Hill, Ali Pekoran, with all the highlights of the last week. Thank you so much.
3: Thank you for having me.
2: Still to come:
4: President Trump's former national security advisor pleads guilty to a federal crime, just as a new AG tries to get confirmed.
2: When the Northwest Politicast returns after this.
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4: Welcome back to the Northwest Politicast. I'm Jeff Pogela. After the Department of Justice announced this week, former National Security Advisor John Bolton will plead guilty for mishandling classified information, the president seems keen on making his acting attorney general permanent. So let's bring in ABC's Peter Haralambos and two things that are important for context. John Bolton worked for the president, and Todd Blanche doesn't have an easy path to confirmation considering other recent developments.
26: The kind of a firestorm of news out of the Department of Justice as Todd Blanche is trying to make this ascension from acting attorney general to the permanent posting. And of course, he's been facing bipartisan uproar at this point over the handling of that so-called anti-weaponization fund. However, I'll note that in the eyes of Donald Trump, the audience of one that was kind of critical for Todd Blanche to get this permanent nomination, he did have a success in the eyes of the president in securing this guilty plea from former National Security Advisor John Bolton. Bolton, of course, the former National Security Advisor during Trump's first term, someone who's now considered one of Trump's political opponents, given his outspoken criticism of the president. This was a controversial case, and we learned that Bolton, rather than fighting it, was going to agree to plead guilty to one count of retaining classified information. He faces a $2.25 million fine, as well as the possibility of up to 5 years in prison.
4: Now, even Blanche says the anti-weaponization fund is dead, and President Trump has been providing mixed signals on this issue, and that led to a lot of criticism from senators as well.
26: He continues to face criticism and skepticism, even from the Republican side of the Senate. Of course, he needs a majority in the Senate to move forward, and that fund really irked leadership and some influential Republicans. John Thune, for example, when asked about this, he didn't have a firm answer in terms of whether or not he thought Blanche would get confirmed. And then on top of that, he still hasn't confirmed in writing that they're going to get rid of this anti-weaponization fund, fueling further skepticism. On top of that, just 2 days ago, President Donald Trump, when asked about this in the Oval Office, suggested that he still thinks January 6ers should be still paid and reimbursed for their troubles, suggesting the Department of Justice might try to find another way to do this, despite Todd Blanche's vow that the fund is dead.
4: And it's not just that anti-weaponization fund. Senators seem to be unhappy with Blanche, whether it's having been the president's personal attorney in the past, the Epstein files, or something else. So he doesn't seem to have a lot of friends on the Hill that he will need if he is to be confirmed.
26: Yeah, and for any criticism you might have of the Department of Justice over the last year under Attorney General Pam Bondi, a lot of that blame could shift over to Todd Blanche because she was his deputy for that entire time period. In fact, yesterday the House Oversight Committee released transcripts from their interview with Pam Bondi as part of their Epstein probe. During that interview, Bondi repeatedly said that it was Blanche who was effectively in charge of the entire release of the Epstein files. She kind of distanced herself from the more controversial elements of the botched release of those files and suggested it was really Blanche who was in charge at the time. She pushed back on criticism that she was blaming Blanche and said she thinks he did an excellent job. But of course, that's just yet another hurdle that might get in the way of Blanche's confirmation. On top of that, he, of course, was Donald Trump's personal defense attorney for a year, battling three of his indictments. And there's criticism that he's kind of still serving as Trump's personal attorney, given this increased role Trump has taken overseeing the Department of Justice himself.
4: All right, ABC's Peter Haralambos, thank you so much for your time and insight.
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4: how climate change is making trouble in Eastern Washington.
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10: Teacher Lauren Johnson returned all the graded essays but one. 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
4: Welcome back to the Northwest Politicast. I'm Jeff Pogela. Finally this week, over the past couple of months, we've shared the stories of lower than normal snowpacks and the fear that water will be in short supply later this summer. That's particularly troublesome for farmers in eastern Washington. And the unseasonably warm temperatures earlier this week likely didn't help. Let's get more from Northwest News Radio's Brian Calvert.
18: It seems like the warnings come earlier each year, and on the hottest day so far this year in Spokane, that city's residents are being told water restrictions are now in place.
19: Our river typically always hits a drought level at some point during the summer. That's expected to happen. It kind of just depends on when. Sometimes it's July, sometimes it's, middle of September.
18: Kristen Davis with the city tells KXOY she acknowledges it's not even officially summer for a few weeks, but says starting this week, they're at level one water restrictions. Already. That means no outdoor watering during the warmest part of the day from 10 a.m. till 6 p.m. Add that to water restrictions already in place in Lacey and Bainbridge Island.
20: Washington is known as a water state, one of the wettest in the country, and yet drought is becoming more common, not less.
18: In April, Washington State Ecology Director Casey Sixkiller warned 2026 was looking pretty bad for the snowpack. Less than a month later, he said this.
20: Today, we are gathered again to declare a drought emergency for the fourth year in a row, and this time it is statewide.
18: That was early May. The Washington Water Supply Outlook Report as of May 10th shows statewide snow water equivalent, a key measure of water stored in snowpack, at just 42% of normal. Despite near to above normal precipitation since the start of the water year in October, officials say a snow drought has taken hold.
20: In the winter, we're getting more rain and less snow, which means greater flood risk and less natural storage in the mountains. In the summer, hotter and drier conditions leave communities, farms, and fish competing for less water.
18: And it's not just here. In early May, Oregon's governor listed 12 of her counties under drought emergency conditions.
20: And the science confirms this is our new normal.
18: So now what? In a part of the country where agriculture and the outdoors are so much a part of our livelihood, you can't just throw up your hands and say the sky is falling. The snow surely isn't. There is now a movement in motion to get items in front of lawmakers next year to address this.
20: Washington's water future is designed to bring people together from across our state. Communities, tribes, farmers, businesses, utilities, environmental groups, and local leaders to help shape a path forward for people, fish, and farms.
18: And the questions will likely include, if the water isn't coming from the sky or the mountaintops, how do we adjust down here at sea level? Governor Bob Ferguson.
21: These roundtables will be taking place all across the state this summer. I also asked Casey and Ecology to work with other state agencies to discuss ways to innovate and improve how we serve communities. And by the end of the year, Ecology will bring a report to me with recommendations on steps we can all take together to put new ideas into action.
18: Information and dates on future roundtable conversations about water posted soon on the Department of Ecology website. Brian Calvert, Northwest News Radio.
4: And that'll do it for this episode of the Northwest Politicast. 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I'm Jeff Pogela. 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
3: ABC News, I'm Dave Packer. A mass shooting at a festival in Toledo, Ohio Saturday, leaving at least 12 people wounded, two critically. Toledo's fire chief, Allison Armstrong.
5: Fire and EMS crews responded immediately. They went into the scene once it was secured by Toledo police, began treating, triaging, and then working on plans to transport those patients.
3: The victims range in age from 14 to 61. Police Saturday began a manhunt for the suspects. Iran condemning new U.S. attacks as a, quote, clear violation of the ceasefire. The U.S. military said it destroyed Iranian radar sites after Iran fired four one-way attack drones, which posed a threat to ships near the Strait of Hormuz. Iran retaliating, firing a volley of missiles at U.S. allies Kuwait and Bahrain. Meanwhile, the Lebanese army says an Israeli airstrike killed two officers and a soldier. ABC News has reviewed internal planning that shows the army is preparing to carry out the executions of the military's four death row inmates if ordered to do so by the president. This is ABC News.
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6: Good afternoon. I'm E.S. Henry for Northwest News Radio. Hotel workers at Seattle's Embassy Suites voted almost unanimously to approve a strike yesterday prior to upcoming World Cup events. The workers of Union Local 8 has cited low wages, low benefits, and a concern from exposure to immigration officials during the event as major concerns, and 94% of workers voted to approve the strike. The prior contract for the workers expired at the end of May, and employees are hoping that wages and staffing levels can be returned to levels seen prior to the pandemic. There's been no disruption to service at the hotel at this point, but this vote allows a strike to take place at any time. The hotel is located just blocks away from Lumen Field and is expected to be at capacity during the events. A man from Pierce County was shot by Puyallup police in a domestic violence call last night around 7:30. Police report that a woman called in with a report that her brother was attempting to kill her, and when police responded, they discovered a man wielding a metal baton.
7: We're fortunate that none of the family members were injured. No deputies or officers were injured in this incident.
6: First responders rushed the man to the hospital in critical condition, and investigations continue into the altercation. A 21-year-old man in Olympia made a preliminary court appearance yesterday after being accused of vandalizing the Washington State Legislative Building. Clayton Stephen Seaborn made an appearance in Thurston County Court yesterday to face charges of causing $100,000 worth of damage at the Olympia campus. Seaborn was arrested on Thursday for allegedly destroying 13 sets of windows at the Dome and is being held in Thurston County Jail. Weather across the Sound is calling for cloudy skies today with a chance of rain this evening. Highs will stay in the upper 50s and warming up into the mid-60s on Sunday.
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9: The Trump administration says it will comply with a court's order to pause its new anti-weaponization fund. Sagar Magani, Washington.
12: Still counting in California, but two major races are in a true Hollywood cliffhanger.
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26: A man was shot and killed by the FBI after holding 10 people hostage and warning he had explosives tied to his body. I'm Haya Pinjwani.
8: More details emerge on why an Iowa man allegedly killed six members of his family.
27: The latest to speak out at CBS News is now the latest to be fired from 60 Minutes as Scott Pelley has been shown the door. I'm Jeff McKay.
8: All ahead on America This Week. 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I'm John Trout.
30: The Trump administration has agreed to comply with a federal judge's order to temporarily halt its so-called anti-weaponization fund. Washington correspondent Sagar Magani reports this follows a meeting with the House Speaker Mike Johnson and a number of Republican members of Congress who went on the record denouncing the fund.
9: The Trump administration says it will comply with a court's order to pause its new anti-weaponization fund. The nearly $1.8 billion fund was meant to compensate Trump allies, while the president defended it.
31: These were people that were weaponized and really treated brutally by a system that was so corrupt, with corrupt people running it, and they're getting reimbursed for their legal fees and the other things that they had to suffer.
9: There was bipartisan criticism.
32: Under what circumstances would it ever make sense to provide restitution for people who were either pled guilty or were found guilty in a court of law? You want to talk about maybe providing restitution for people who weren't found guilty? Fine. But if you do this, why not for the poor, mostly peaceful protesters in Kenosha and Portland?
9: Republican Tom Tillis.
32: I mean, my God, do you see where this would head? These people don't deserve restitution. Many of them deserve to be in prison. Some of them deserve the pardon because they were over-prosecuted. But this is, this is just stupid on stilts.
9: To Democrat Chris Van Hollen.
33: That is pure theft of public funds. And rewarding individuals who committed crimes is obscene. Every American can see through this illegal, corrupt, self-dealing scheme.
9: A federal judge ordered a halt to the fund's plans pending arguments. The Justice Department says it strongly disagrees, but as word spread that it would pause the fund, Senate Minority Leader Chuck Schumer said Democrats would not stop there.
34: Now, Trump is claiming that the slush fund is dead for now, but Democrats will not stop until it's well and truly buried and can never see the light of day.
9: Sagar Magani, Washington.
8: A Hollywood-style cliffhanger is playing out in California. Jim Roop reports from Los Angeles. Of the two key races in the Golden State, votes continue to be counted, and each race has a candidate backed by President Trump.
35: Let's begin with the only sure thing so far is Democrat L.A. Mayor Karen Bass looking for a second term.
36: We want to bring change to our city, and that's what we've been doing, and that's what we're going to continue to do.
35: Her closest challenger, a Republican, former reality TV star Spencer Pratt, who has campaigned largely on what he calls Bass's mishandling of two major wildfires, one in which he lost his home. He says Bass has come up short since she took office.
37: Well, obviously God wanted five more months of me exposing all the failures of our mayors.
35: So at this point, it does look as if it'll be Bass, currently with more than 35% of the vote, and Pratt hovering around 30% of the vote in November. Now the race for California's governor. Current governor, Democrat Gavin Newsom, terming out, so there will be a new governor, but one has a familiar name, Democrat Javier Becerra. Becerra was California's attorney general at one time. He was also President Biden's health and human Human Services Secretary. He gained ground on election night and told his supporters his platform.
0: To ensure everyone, regardless of where you live, what you've learned, who you love, how you look, has a rung on California's ladder of opportunity.
35: So Sarah, at the filing of this report, has 25% of the vote. His challenger, Republican Steve Hilton, has a 3 percentage point lead over Becerra, a Republican. Hilton, a former Fox News contributor, is supported by President Trump, and Hilton believes that even in California, voters should look at that as positive.
1: Who has a good working relationship with the president and his team. And I would say that regardless of who the president was and which political party they represent, I think it's the responsibility of the governor of a state to try and work constructively with the federal government to get good results.
35: If the trends hold, it'll be incumbent Mayor Karen Bass against mayoral challenger Republican Spencer Pratt, and in the governor's race, Republican Steve Hilton and Democrat Javier Becerra. I'm Jim Roop.
30: Democrats pushed through with the help of Republicans in the U.S. House, voting to pass a war powers resolution Wednesday that aims to potentially limit President Trump's military action in Iran. Correspondent Clayton Neville reports it was a vote that House Speaker Mike Johnson was adamantly against.
3: Four Republicans joined with Democrats to pass the resolution, which now heads to the Senate.
4: On this vote, the yeas are 215 and the nays are 208. The concurrent resolution is adopted.
3: The four Republican congressmen who voted on the resolution were Warren Davidson of Ohio, Thomas Massie of Kentucky, Tom Barrett of Michigan, and Brian Fitzpatrick of Pennsylvania. Democrats like Congressman Ro Khanna say that President Trump escalated the conflict with Iran without congressional approval. Khanna took to social media after the vote.
5: We need to end this war in Iran. Too many Americans are paying too much for gas and food and ordinary costs of living. I wish Thomas Massie and my war powers resolution had passed 2 months ago. We would have avoided the loss of life and all of these costs. But let us at least end the war now.
3: House Speaker Matt Johnson said potentially limiting the president's powers in the throes of war is untimely, negative, and dangerous.
6: I think it is a very dangerous prospect to take away from the administration and the commander-in-chief right now the ability to negotiate. That's what this does. It weakens us, our position and our leverage in negotiation on the peace in that situation.
3: Johnson spoke with CNN's Manu Raju.
6: This question could have been asked at any time over the last half century when Congress has not passed war powers acts, when presidents like, Barack Obama were dropping bombs and missiles all around the world.
3: Secretary of State Marco Rubio warned this week during a House Foreign Affairs Committee hearing that the Iranians would think the administration's hands are going to be tied if a war powers resolution was approved. He said they would think the U.S. couldn't do anything to them, so why would they make a deal? I'm Clayton Neville.
30: Pam Bondi, congressional hearing about Jeffrey Epstein, and a Supreme Court decision on Alabama redistricting. When America This Week continues after these messages.
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30: Welcome back to America This Week. I'm John Trout. In closed-door testimony, former Attorney General Pam Bondi told lawmakers last month her deputy, now President Trump's nominee to take her job, Todd Blanche, was the one responsible for the Justice Department's handling of the Jeffrey Epstein files and investigation. John Stolness has that story from Washington.
2: According to a transcript released by the House Oversight Committee, Bondi said dozens of times in an hours-long interview that Blanche was the one in charge of handling the release of the Epstein files, quote, from the beginning. Representative Robert Garcia, the top-ranking Democrat on the committee, speaking on MS Now.
12: She mentioned Todd Blanche almost 100 times, and 50 of those times, she directly went back and blamed Todd Blanche for all sorts of problems within the Epstein investigation.
2: Garcia and other Democrats are upset Bondi's deposition wasn't videotaped.
12: What we should have done is seen a video of a deposition under oath, but Republicans refused to videotape the interview. They refused to put her under oath. And that is shameful. We need transparency on the Epstein investigation, and Republicans refuse to do that.
2: The committee subpoenaed her back in March to answer questions about her handling of the Epstein files. Bondi angered many.

0: Mandated over 500 attorneys during the holiday time period to review all of these documents to make sure that information that was classified or should not have been released was not.
1: Republican Senate Majority Leader John Thune said Thursday it was, quote, hard to say whether Blanche can win confirmation as attorney general. Blanche is under fire for the nearly $1.8 billion anti-weaponization fund he says is no longer active. John Stolness, Washington.
2: The U.S. Supreme Court on Tuesday night gave Alabama the go-ahead to use a congressional map that eliminates one of two majority black districts in the state. The justices, in an unsigned 6-3 decision, granted an emergency request filed by Republican officials seeking to use the map, which was enacted in 2023 but's never been used. However, in dissent, liberal Justice Sonia Sotomayor says the majority's decision disregards both Democratic values and the rule of law. A lower court had found that the map intentionally discriminated against black voters in violation of the Constitution's 14th Amendment. The state's primaries were originally due to take place May 19th, but officials pushed them back while awaiting the Supreme Court decision. A hostage situation in Bakersfield, California, that went through the night into Wednesday, finally ended after the FBI shot and killed the suspect, who was allegedly armed with a bomb strapped to his chest. Correspondent Haya Panjwani reports on what police have learned about the hostage taker.
3: A man was shot and killed by the FBI after holding 10 people hostage and warning he had explosives tied to his body. Authorities stormed the building and shot the suspect overnight, ending a more than 15-hour standoff. Bakersfield Assistant Police Chief Jeremy Blakemore said the hostages were found unharmed inside the building.
4: I want to let everyone know that we're incredibly relieved to report that all of the hostages that were involved have been safely recovered and reunited with their families. There were a total of 10 members of our community whose lives were changed yesterday. Unexpectedly, but we are thankful that they have been reunited with their loved ones after this ordeal.
3: Authorities said the suspect was an Army veteran who was dishonorably discharged, had a history with law enforcement, and was a registered sex offender.
4: Conversations led us to believe that he was really concerned about his previous case history. There were specific elements that he was very frustrated, I think, as some have expressed on some of his social media things that he's released, that he had some concerns related to how his previous cases or case had been handled and what the aftermath of that was, the sentencing and those types of things.
3: Audio courtesy of KERO. I'm Haya Panjwani.
2: Many unanswered questions in Iowa as authorities are investigating the fatal shooting of 6 people, all from the same family. Correspondent Mike Empin reports.
5: Iowa investigators believe the 6 were killed by a relative who took his own life when confronted by police. Muscatine, Iowa Police Chief Anthony Keyes says officers were called to a home in the city where they found 4 people fatally shot.
6: The adult male suspect had left the residence prior to law enforcement's arrival, but was quickly identified as Ryan Willis McFarlane, 52 years, Muscatine, Iowa. Officers located McFarlane on the Riverfront Trail near the pedestrian bridge. While talking to Ryan Willis McFarlane, he took his own life.
5: The audio is courtesy of WQAD-TV. 2 other men, also believed to be McFarlane's relatives, were found fatally shot at other locations in Muscatine. Authorities have not released the victims' names. They're asking anyone with information to contact them. I'm Mike Kempin.
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6: Welcome back to America This Week. I'm John Trout. Longtime CBS News 60 Minutes correspondent Scott Pelley has been fired by the network after clashing with the show's new executive producer. America in the Morning's Jeff McKay tells us what led to the surprise firing.
7: On Monday, the 60 Minutes staff met in New York City with their new executive producer, Nick Bilton, chosen by CBS News editor-in-chief Barry Weiss as one of the number of changes to the news program that's been on the air for 57 years. Bilton replaced executive producer Tanya Simon, who was let go along with correspondents Cecilia Vega and Sharon Alfonsi. At the Monday meeting, Pelley, who at one time was the CBS evening news anchor and managing editor, criticized the changes made, saying Weiss was, quote, murdering 60 Minutes and that, quote, she does not love this place, she was brought in to kill it and is doing exactly that. Pelley also openly questioned Bilton's qualifications to oversee 60 Minutes. Just over 24 hours after that meeting that Bilton stormed out of, he informed Pelley of his termination Tuesday evening, writing in a note that his employment was, quote, terminated for cause effective immediately. The Hollywood Reporter is reporting that Pelley received a note in his firing saying, quote, yesterday you hijacked my first meeting with the staff to disparage me, my qualifications, and my intentions with remarkable incivility and contempt. With Pelley's exit, along with that of Vega, Alfonsi, and Anderson Cooper, who resigned last week, the show is now down to three correspondents, Leslie Stahl, Bill Whitaker, and John Wertheim. I'm Jeff McKay.
6: A majority of the artists announced for the Freedom 250 concert in Washington, D.C. have dropped out, and some are speaking out. Entertainment reporter Kevin Carr explains.
8: The concert series for the Great American State Fair in Washington, D.C. is in trouble. Artists started distancing themselves from the event hours after the lineup was announced last week. First, Young MC posted on social media that he would not perform at a politicized event. Shortly afterwards, Morris Day did the same. This snowballed over the weekend, with country star Martina McBride, Poison frontman Bret Michaels, and others canceling. Most of the artists said they were told the event would not be political, and Michaels said he had security concerns. On Saturday, President Trump lashed out at the artists on Truth Social, suggesting he would turn the event into a political rally. The cancellations continued into this week, with Fab Morvan of Milli Vanilli speaking to CNN.
9: I'm not into politics, so you hear it first here. I'm not attending June 26th celebration.
8: Not all artists were as delicate. Former CNC Music Factory lead rapper Freedom Williams posted a profanity-laden video from his bathroom saying he wouldn't be bullied into dropping out and that he would perform anywhere.
10: You keep pushing me, I'll do the show in North Korea.
8: On Monday, Vanilla Ice told CBS's The Daily Report that he was all in.
11: It's simple as a pimple for me. There's nothing to it. It's the birthday of America, 250 years.
8: Then he echoed Williams' desire to perform for anyone.
11: Yes, I go play for anybody. Putin, whoever you want. I go to Iran. Don't matter.
8: I'm Kevin Carr.
6: America This Week is produced by Jeff McKay. I'm John Trout on the Westwood One Radio Network.
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21: From ABC News, I'm Dave Packer. The fragile ceasefire with Iran tested again, with both sides launching new attacks.
22: The U.S. military releasing video showing fresh strikes on Iranian radar sites. U.S. officials say those strikes coming after Iran fired four one-way attack drones, posing a threat to ships near the Strait of Hormuz. Meanwhile, the administration is looking to increase economic pressure on Iran. A source tells ABC News the U.S. Treasury Department is planning to use Iranian assets to help rebuild and repair any future damage caused by Iran in the Gulf. That could include frozen Iranian assets as well as ships the U.S. has seized.
21: ABC's Michelle Franzen. There are reports of a series of violent incidents in the West Bank and Gaza Saturday involving IDF soldiers. ABC's Tom Sophie Borridge is in Jerusalem.
23: A woman and a child among seven people killed in an Israeli strike on an encampment in Gaza, according to local health officials. The IDF saying they killed a senior Hamas commander. And in the West Bank, the IDF responding to this shocking video posted on X showing an Israeli soldier repeatedly beating a man on the ground during a fresh wave of settler violence against Palestinians. The IDF says it's investigating that and a separate incident when shots fired by Israeli soldiers towards an approaching vehicle killed a seven-month-old baby.
21: A mass shooting at an Ohio festival Saturday has left at least 12 people with gunshot wounds, the victims between the ages of 14 and 61. Toledo's Deputy Police Chief Joe Heffernan says an investigation is very active.
24: So there is a lot of evidence. It's just a matter of going through a lot of that evidence.
21: We're told that two victims are in critical condition. The search for a missing American student in Japan has ended in tragedy. The body of 20-year-old James Higginbotham was found by volunteers searching in the mountains near Kyoto. Higginbotham was missing May 29th when he was on a trip with his family. Authorities have not released a cause of death. Pope Leo in Spain, 6-day trip, marking his first official visit to an EU country outside of Italy. You're listening to ABC News.
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21: Hundreds of protesters gathered Saturday in Zvornik, Albania, to rally against a proposed luxury development linked to Ivanka Trump and her husband Jared Kushner. Activists like Vesiana Giri are worried that the landscape and wildlife will be negatively impacted by the development.
2: We have a landscape protected area that will not be anymore the same landscape. That's also the main reason why a landscape protected area is to protect the landscape, which is unique. It's a beautiful, natural landscape.
21: Defense Secretary Pete Hegseth's message to European leaders during a ceremony marking the 82nd anniversary of D-Day. Hegseth comparing the 1944 Normandy landings to immigration in Europe.
3: Sadly, today, different European beaches are stormed by different dangerous ideologies. Beaches in Spain, in Italy, in Greece, and Bulgaria. Boats and men arrive. When will European capitals do something about that?
21: And an emotional moment of silence with the now dwindling number of survivors held for the thousands of Allied troops killed during the invasion. The American doctor who tested positive for Ebola after treating patients in the Democratic Republic of Congo is now out of the hospital. After nearly 3 weeks, Dr. Peter Stafford was discharged Saturday, according to health officials in Berlin. His wife, 4 kids also in quarantine, were also discharged. Dave Packer, ABC News.
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24: And I'm E.S. Henry for Northwest News Radio. Seattle Mayor Katie Wilson released a statement yesterday reversing her decision to leave closer cameras in the stadium district in the city. In the statement released Friday afternoon, Wilson said that information presented by the Seattle Police Department and the Federal Bureau of Investigation identified general but credible threats to the city. The agency's recommendation suggested that law enforcement should operate at a heightened security level in order to protect residents and visitors to the city and for fans in the stadium district. In light of that information, 22 CCTV cameras will be activated during the World Cup tournament. A safety walk is scheduled on Aurora Avenue this evening to bring attention to the crime, violence, and sex trades going on in that area. Residents in the area have been fighting with the city after establishing barriers to secure the streets running through the neighborhoods. Blockades were put into place 2 weeks ago, and residents of the neighborhood say that the issue has been going on for much longer than that.
25: I think the communication of urgency is still, we're at a mismatch. We've been dealing with this for 2 years, off and on.
24: The safety walk on Aurora is planned for tonight from 8:30 until 10:30. Sound Transit has announced its consideration of a fare gate pilot program at 14 of its light rail stations around Seattle. The move is being made to improve compliance to fares being paid on the light rail and increasing revenue from the public transportation. The Executive Committee for Sound Transit has been reviewing the concept of fare gates for 2 years and believes that the gates would help to provide a better experience for commuters on the rail. Weather across the Sound is calling for cloudy skies today with highs in the upper 50s. It should warm up on Sunday with clear skies.
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4: It's the weekend. They're not moving forward with the fund. We start here. Under pressure from the president's own party, the acting attorney general says, never mind.
5: We are not moving forward with the fund.
7: Not moving forward ever.
5: Correct.
4: Will it be enough to assuage growing GOP concerns on Capitol Hill? There's a new acting head of the intelligence community.
7: The thing he has going for him is that he is a close ally of President Trump, regardless of what top advisors to Trump think of him.
4: What you need to know about Bill Pulte. And some moms are now worried their kids could become stateless.
9: My baby was born here. He should belong to this country.
4: Key ruling still to come at the Supreme Court. From ABC News, this is Start Here Weekend. I'm Stephen Portnoy. Hello, happy weekend. Brad Milkey's out on assignment this week, but I've got you covered from D.C. That being said, let's get into it. The political world was rocked last month when news broke that the president had settled a lawsuit with his own administration to create what officials had called an anti-weaponization fund. The $1.8 billion fund would pay out claims to those who alleged they were victims of governmental abuses.
10: The people that would get the money are people, some of whom have been prosecuted completely disproportionate to any crime they've ever committed.
4: When they were repeatedly asked, Trump administration officials never ruled out the possibility that some of the money might go toward those who assaulted police officers on January 6th.
11: Trump is shaking hands with himself in order to fund his insurrectionist army to the tune of billions of dollars.
26: There are folks that smashed windows. There are folks that attacked law enforcement. There are folks that beat them with poles and the American flag. Folks that sprayed bear spray in their face of law enforcement. I don't understand why any of those folks would receive any kind of compensation.
4: After weeks of mounting criticism, including from Republicans, on Tuesday, the plan to create the fund came to a screeching halt. So let's bring in ABC's Capitol Hill correspondent Jay O'Brien. Jay, what did we hear from the acting attorney general this week?
27: Well, the acting attorney general, Stephen, was in front of a House hearing that was ostensibly about the Department of Justice budget. But this hearing was closely monitored across the Capitol, including all the way on the other side of the Capitol in the Senate. And it's because, as you said, that so-called anti-weaponization fund of the president's that came out of that settlement with his own IRS went over like a lead balloon with Senate Republicans last month.
28: Was this a miscalculation of the president?
29: Yes, I guess I'd call it that.
27: A number of Senate Republicans, including those who are not normally critical of President Trump, said they had serious issues with this fund. Some thought it was illegal. Some had concerns about what you said, the potential payments to January 6th rioters.
30: Sends the signal, hey, go breach the Capitol, destroy the building, assault police officers, and you may even get compensated for someday. That's absurd.
27: Some just said it was a distraction that wasn't needed now as Republicans were trying to coalesce around passing this $70 billion budget bill to fund Trump's immigration crackdown and ICE and Customs and Border Protection. And so there was serious opposition here, a kind of Republican revolt that, frankly, we don't see a lot on Capitol Hill. And so it became clear last month that the budget bill was not going to move forward while Republicans had these issues with the anti-weaponization fund. Then Republican leaders came out in opposition to it. Speaker of the House Mike Johnson meets earlier this week with President Trump at the White House, in which he said he made it clear to the president the votes are not there in the House for this fund, let alone the Senate. Then we hear from John Thune, the top Republican in the Senate, who says all eyes are really on what Todd Blanche is going to say in the House, and will it quell the concerns of Senate Republicans? Remember, it came after the DOJ said that they weren't going to oppose a judge's order that temporarily blocked this fund from going into effect, but that's only temporary and it only pertains to that court case. So what could the attorney general say here to further placate the concerns of Republicans?
5: We are not moving forward with the fund.
7: Not moving forward ever.
5: Correct.
7: Oh.
27: And what the acting attorney general essentially said here is the fund is dead.
4: Well, Democrats on the House Appropriations Committee did press Blanche to explain exactly what was being halted. What about this addendum that he signed that set aside the possibility of, say, tax audits of the president, his family, and his businesses?
27: That's still in play, according to the acting attorney general.
6: There's a settlement that the IRS entered into with President Trump and others, his family and his companies. As part of that settlement, as is customary in IRS settlements, there's a separate AG order.
27: That is an agreement that the IRS came to with President Trump, again, in the settlement where he sued his own agency and then settled with his own agency, in which it says that the IRS will not take any kind of action, audits, other kinds of criminal action, civil action, etc., against President Trump, his family, their businesses, on down, based on filings that had been made up to the date of this agreement. So it doesn't apply in the future, but it essentially gives them, and the word Democrats kept using over and over again, was immunity for past tax actions.
8: You just gave the president and his family a tax immunity to the tune of about $100 million.
6: Not true.
27: There's no indication the IRS is looking into the Trump family or the Trump organization, but because of this agreement, which the acting attorney general says is still in place, they cannot. But in addition to that, the question is this fund still in play? The acting attorney general, Blanche, said they're not moving forward with it, but he didn't really specify if that change is going to go down on paper, if they're going to amend this settlement to actually reflect that there will be no fund, or if you just take the word of Blanche and President Trump here.
12: So if it won't progress after June 12th, that's great to hear, and we hope to see this in writing.
6: I mean, I think there'll be a transcript of what I say here, so that will be in writing.
27: And it's very much unclear, Stephen, how that's going to go over with Senate Republicans.
4: So let's dig into that. So you mentioned the Senate's on the cusp of moving forward with this reconciliation bill that on a simple majority vote would fund immigration enforcement for three more years. What are we hearing from senators?
27: There are some senators, Stephen, who have accepted what Blanche said and essentially are taking his word for it that this fund that so many of them did not want is now dead on arrival. It's not going to go forward, and therefore they can finally get back on track with that budget bill that you were mentioning. But look, it's still early on in this process of kind of buying what Blanche is selling here. His hearing was late in the afternoon. There will be this question facing senators as we go into the day today is, are they fully confident with what Blanche said? Are they able to take him at his word? Or do they want something down on paper? And really, while we haven't heard much of that, it only takes one really loud Senate Republican voice to say, I am not satisfied with what Blanche is saying, and I want something more firm. That could throw a lot of sand into the gears of this budget bill process.
4: And President Trump was asked if the fund was dead, and he said he did not know and would have to ask the lawyers about it. The president also formally nominated Blanche on Thursday for attorney general. He could face an uphill battle in the Senate. All right, Jay O'Brien, our Capitol Hill correspondent, thanks so much.
27: Thank you.
4: Next up on Start Here Weekend, the nation's mortgage watchdog is also now its intelligence chief. That's after the break.
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4: Welcome back to Start Here Weekend from ABC News. I'm Stephen Portnoy. In the aftermath of 9/11, there were a lot of questions about whether the U.S. intelligence community missed the signs, noting a lack of communication between the varying agencies charged with collecting information on America's adversaries. The 9/11 Commission suggested creating a new cabinet-level department to coordinate the work of the CIA and over a dozen other intelligence agencies. As it happened, around that same time, there was intense criticism of how the CIA handled intelligence ahead of the Iraq War. Then CIA Director George Tenet famously said the sense that Iraq had weapons of mass destruction was a slam dunk.
2: Do you feel in some way that you were made a scapegoat for the Iraq War?
4: Critics accused the Bush administration of politicizing that intelligence.
3: Some tried to look at slam dunk as a seminal moment in the president's decision to go to war, and I never believed that to be the case.
4: In 2004, Congress passed a reform bill establishing the Office of the Director of National Intelligence. Its head, according to the statute, should be someone with extensive national security expertise. Tulsi Gabbard has had the role in President Trump's second term, but she's leaving at the end of this month, citing her husband's bone cancer.
19: Tulsi, we're praying for you and for your husband. Her husband's not feeling great, but he's going to feel great soon. You're going to get him better?
4: On Tuesday, the president named his choice to succeed her and lead America's 18 intelligence agencies. His name is Bill Pulte, and it's a familiar name to ABC's Washington managing editor, Catherine Falders. Catherine, first off, who is Bill Pulte?
20: Stephen, it's a great question. Bill Pulte is the director of the Federal Housing Finance Agency. Of course, this is a little known agency. We've heard more about it recently because of who runs it, but it basically regulates the secondary mortgage market. So where loans are bought and sold, that's what the Federal Housing Finance Agency does. Well, that is the director of the Federal Housing Finance Agency, this guy by the name of Bill Pulte. Well, he has been named the acting director of national intelligence. Now, it's important to understand who Bill Pulte is. Sources who I've spoken to for a long time in this administration have said they don't believe he's qualified for the Federal Housing Finance Agency now, let alone to lead the DNI, to be the nation's top spy chief.
21: Bill Pulte is deeply unserious, deeply dangerous, and deeply unqualified.
20: To bring you back a little bit here, Bill Pulte is really best known for launching or issuing criminal referrals in the Trump administration's probes as it relates to mortgage fraud. You and I have talked about this a lot. We know the Trump administration has targeted Lisa Cook, right? The Federal Reserve governor.
22: If you're going to be in charge of the Federal Reserve, damn, you better sure know how to fill out a mortgage application. And boy, it's awfully weird that she potentially saved a lot of money by making so-called clerical errors, which were not clerical errors.
20: New York Attorney General Letitia James.
22: But I can only speak to the mortgage fraud allegations, which is, I believe she's guilty as hell. She's crooked.
20: Senator Adam Schiff, for example, Eric Swalwell, he has targeted all of them. This has been one of Trump's top priorities. So Bill Pulte became known this way in his current job as head of the Federal Housing Finance Agency and has caused quite a bit of a stir internally in the administration, generally speaking, because of his push for these investigations behind the scenes, because he's pushed certain information that maybe even people at the Department of Justice don't agree with. The thing he has going for him is that he is a close ally of President Trump, regardless of what top advisors to Trump think of him. So I can imagine that when he was announced to replace Tulsi Gabbard, there was one person who obviously really wanted that to happen. It was the president himself. I'm told that a lot of senior White House officials, senior administration officials didn't really think that Trump was going to follow through with this, didn't think he was going to do it, and they're left scratching their heads.
5: That's really all very interesting. I want to reflect on the woman who he would be replacing. It seems to me that Tulsi Gabbard made her mark as the Director of National Intelligence in two key ways. First, I can think of the fact that she helmed the declassification of a wide range of documents. Think of the JFK and the MLK documents last year. Also stuff from the early days of the Russia probe. And secondly, she also showed up at the FBI's raid on the Fulton County Election Center, positioning herself as something of an investigator of election fraud in a place where there's been no proof of such fraud. Does the choice of Bill Pulte to succeed her, at least in an acting capacity, give us a sense of what might be in store for ODNI in the months to come in the president's mind?
20: When you lay it out that way, and it's the perfect way of thinking about how Bill Pulte got this acting job, then he's the perfect person for this job in Trump's mind, because he is best known in the Trump administration for launching probes into several of the president's perceived political enemies. Of course, as we just discussed, over allegations of mortgage fraud and those types of investigations. So again, from where President Trump sits, and you hear often him talk about the fact that he wants his administration going after various people, then Pulte in that sense is the perfect replacement for Tulsi Gabbard, given Tulsi Gabbard's involvement in these investigations, if you will, the Fulton County search and raid for those ballots, then absolutely. But when you think about what the job actually entails and becoming the nation's top spy chief, being involved in some of the most sensitive information, he doesn't have any intelligence experience.
9: Does his lack of national security and intelligence background concern you at all? Concern some of your colleagues?
10: No, I mean, if you look at most of these jobs, it's always helpful to have background, but it's also, you want people that are good at process, because that's a lot of this is organizing things. So I think he'll do a good job.
20: It really makes you wonder what President Trump wants the job to actually be.
5: And meanwhile, here's what the president had to say about Pulte on Thursday.
11: It's an acting position. It's not a permanent. He's not going to be permanent because, you know, I don't think he'd want to be permanent.
5: But Catherine, when it comes to the permanence of this, could the president change his tune and make him the choice anyway?
20: It was a good question. I think he could be, but then, of course, the question is, does he get confirmed by the Senate? It was fascinating to hear senators be asked this question on Capitol Hill, and none of them really wanted to answer the question.
23: I'll defer to the chairman on that. We were just made aware of that appointment this morning.
20: They just kept punting to their other colleagues who said, some of them said, I don't want to comment, or I don't know that he has any relevant experience.
24: We have four more weeks with Director Gabbard as the DNI, and I look forward to implementing last year's intelligence authorization with her.
20: I think they want to hold their fire a bit until they see whether President Trump is serious with actually nominating this guy to be the next spy chief, but we'll have to see. But there's one other thing that I want to point out about this, which is all, again, the fascinating backdrop to what the president likely wants Pulte to do in this role. We reported, and I believe this was about 6 months back, that this Department of Justice even had at one point investigated Pulte himself and his team, and they were investigating whether or not Pulte was interfering in ongoing investigations. Now, of course, he hasn't been accused of any wrongdoing, but just a full circle moment when Pulte is being tasked with launching these politically sensitive investigations, or at least being involved in them, and now he's, or at least was, being investigated himself.
5: Talk about sensitive stuff. There's also a coming deadline next Friday. A key portion of the FISA Act, Section 702, which authorizes warrantless wiretapping outside the U.S., is set to expire June 12th. The intelligence community always describes it as a critical need, but it's always controversial in Congress, which has already kicked the can on it to next Friday. You have to wonder now whether this pick of Pulte might complicate the chances of passage of the Pfizer bill ahead of next week's deadline. All right, ABC's Catherine Falders, thank you so much.
20: Thanks, Stephen.
5: We're at the point in the year, June, when school kids start to go on summer break, when wedding venues start operating practically around the clock, and when the Supreme Court has us on the edge of our seats awaiting some of the most highly anticipated cases of the term. The justices gathered again this week, and they will between now and the end of the month, though it might slip into July. The court will hand down cases that ABC's Devin Dwyer has been flagging for us all year, including the one about President Trump's executive order on birthright citizenship. Devin is our senior Washington reporter who covers the court. And Devin, I want to ask you about the interviews you've recently done with moms, moms who fear the court could rule their kids are stateless. What did those moms tell you?
6: Yeah, so much anxiety out there, Stephen, among immigrant communities, but especially immigrant mothers of young American children. I did speak to a number of them about their fears about this looming decision from the Supreme Court about whether or not President Trump's executive order ending birthright citizenship, that idea in the country that, you know, if you're born on American soil, you are an American citizen at birth. He wants to end that. The ramifications could be sweeping. I think a lot of us take that privilege for granted. But these parents are really at the heart of this case. And we went right to them to hear what is on the line for them if, in fact, the president would prevail.
7: So my baby was born here. He should belong to this country because he was born under American flag.
6: One of these mothers, Lily, whose name is a pseudonym, we're protecting her identity. She fears retribution from the Trump administration by speaking out, who is an asylum seeker from Ukraine. She was welcomed to the United States under a State Department program in 2022 as Russian bombs hit her hometown of Odessa. And she is allowed to work and live in the United States while the war raged. And recently, shortly after the president took office, she gave birth to a little boy, Ivan, who got U.S. citizenship because he was born in the United States.
5: All right, we're up against a break right now. But when we come back, we're going to hear more from Lily and the stories of other parents who are on edge waiting for a ruling. That's after the break.
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12: I'm E.S. Henry for Northwest News Radio. Four female police officers from Seattle have reached a settlement with the city after claims of sexual harassment and a hostile work environment were reported in 2024. Four officers accused former police chief Adrian Diaz and Lieutenant John O'Neill of grooming and harassment and claim that the department's policies validated culture of discrimination against women. The suit was initially filed against the city in April of 2024, and the settlement on Thursday awarded $2.6 million to the officers. Como News reports on the response from the Seattle Police Department.
13: An attorney for the officers released a statement saying in part, "We are happy to see the city of Seattle take accountability for what was a clear lapse in leadership by the previous administration. We hope new leadership will improve working conditions for everyone within the Seattle Police Department."
12: Three of the four officers involved in the lawsuit continue to work for the department. A 21-year-old man from Bellevue is being held on a $5 million bail after being arrested for his part in organizing a sex ring in the Lakemont neighborhood. The suspect was arrested earlier this week for bringing women into the home and forcing them to perform sex acts for an OnlyFans site and on other platforms. Most of the women involved in the activity were between 18 and 22 years old, and police began investigating after complaint calls from neighbors about the activity at the home. Over the next few months, police responded to more than 100 calls at the property. The man is being held on four counts of human trafficking, a count of money laundering, and one count of leading organized crime. Weather across the Sound is calling for cloudy skies today with highs in the upper 50s, warming up into the mid-60s on Sunday.
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5: Welcome back to Start Here Weekend from ABC News. I'm Stephen Portnoy. Before the break, we were talking with ABC's Devin Dwyer about birthright citizenship and this highly anticipated ruling from the Supreme Court on it. Devin, you mentioned a woman under the pseudonym of Lily and her son who obtained U.S. citizenship because he was born here in the States. Tell us a little bit more about her and what a potential ruling to end birthright citizenship could mean for them.
6: So she's a temporary asylum seeker. It hasn't been confirmed yet that she can seek refuge in the United States. Therefore, if this order takes effect, she would be one of the parents who would be disqualified from having their children get citizenship.
7: My baby deserves the citizenship, yeah. He shouldn't be stateless.
6: Really gut-wrenching and emotional testimony from her about what she fears for her son as this goes forward. And she loves the United States, but now she's very conflicted. Another immigrant who gave us her name, Viviana, she's a D.C. resident who came to the United States legally, was here for a while on a visa, but that expired. And now she's undocumented. She's living in the shadows. She's making money under the table. And she very courageously spoke with us on camera.
36: Are you afraid that the government might take your daughter's citizenship away?
37: Of course I am. I'm very afraid. Not only my daughter, there are many children who would lose their privileges that they have, such as medical insurance, also to attend school normally.
6: She's a four-year-old daughter born in the United States, again, an American citizen, but there's real concern among a cohort of immigrant families that if the president gets his way, that these new policies could be applied retroactively to children of some of these immigrants. So the administration denies that, says this is all forward-looking from the date the order would take effect. But the legal experts I've talked to say the reasoning that the court could give to uphold the president's order would be hard to contain to just prospective application, and certainly leaves the door open to a future administration taking that away. So a lot of concern, even if sort of the consensus thought, Steve, is that the court won't go along with this plan by the president, but, you know, anything can happen.
5: Well, when we covered the oral argument in early April, I remember we heard the administration's lawyer, John Sauer, really leaning into what he called birth tourism, this idea that people fly here to the U.S. with the sole intent of giving birth here.
6: Well, there were lots of explanations for this policy given by the Trump administration during oral arguments, Steve. One you just gave. I mean, we have people coming over. The data is murky, but the government believes and says it knows, at least anecdotally, that it is happening. And there's also the comparison to, internationally.
0: That the United States rule of nearly unrestricted birthright citizenship is an outlier among modern nations. It's a very small minority of nations that have that rule, for example.
6: But you heard from Brett Kavanaugh during these arguments in April that, as compelling as those arguments may be, those are policy arguments.
2: I guess I'm not seeing the relevance as a legal, constitutional, interpretive matter necessarily, although I understand it's a very good point as a policy matter.
6: Policies can be changed by Congress. They can be changed and adjusted in the Constitution. But that is not how judges judge. They judge based on what's in the law, what's written in the text. And so we did have indications from the court, including many conservatives, that the text simply doesn't allow the president to unilaterally change this policy, even if there are some pretty sound arguments for why it should be changed. And the government struggled to defend, at least on the text of the law, why it could do what it says it wants to do.
5: Well, the case essentially calls into question whether the president can, on his own, reinterpret the 14th Amendment, which says that all persons born or naturalized in the United States and subject to the jurisdiction thereof are citizens. And we're also talking about a Supreme Court precedent that dates back to the late 1800s.
6: Yeah, I mean, this has been the law of the land in the United States for over 125 years, previously addressed by the Supreme Court. In fact, in a very famous case called Wong Kim Ark, it was a baby. Wong was a baby born to Chinese nationals in California in the 1890s. And the Supreme Court said he was automatically a citizen under the 14th Amendment, even though his parents were Chinese citizens. And that has prevailed.
3: I couldn't imagine we would be in this situation that when we were children, the understanding you're born here, you're American. It was that simple.
6: We spoke to his great-grandson, Norman Wong, and he too was worried that that legacy from his family and generations ago and the Supreme Court's precedent could slip away.
5: One of the most powerful moments from the oral argument was when, in justifying the administration's position, you heard John Sauer say, it's a new world. And then Chief Justice John Roberts said, well, it may be a new world, but it's the same Constitution. And we should note the Supreme Court issued rulings on three cases this week, including one involving the FCC versus AT&T. That had to do with fines, but the waiting continues on birthright citizenship. All right, ABC's Devin Dwyer, thanks so much.
6: Thanks, Stephen.
5: The war in Iran had another flare-up this week, with the U.S. carrying out self-defense strikes, shooting down missiles and drones fired at Kuwait and Bahrain. The U.S. also hit an Iranian military site. We heard from a top global economic official this week, the head of a multinational group called the OECD. He said that while the year began with robust momentum, his group's economic outlook has weakened significantly since the start of the war, with its effects likely to be felt for some time. He says the longer war-related disruptions last, the larger the economic and social costs become. The president had this to say in the Oval Office.
4: Well, we've got to take a little detour and go down to a place called the Islamic Republic of Iran, and we're going to have to stop them from having a nuclear weapon. That's what we've done.
5: President Trump has said gas prices will plummet as soon as the war is over. But experts are increasingly warning that there's something of an iceberg ahead, even if the Strait of Hormuz were to reopen immediately. So let's bring in ABC's Elizabeth Schulze, who covers economics. Elizabeth, tell us, why are these experts so worried?
8: The key issue here, Stephen, is that we are now at a point where the world is literally running low on its reserves of oil. And we have been talking about now for months about how A huge supply of oil in the global market is basically stuck sitting on tankers in the Strait of Hormuz because those ships are not moving through the strait. One-fifth of the world's oil would go through the strait before the war, and a lot of that's pretty much still at a standstill. But the problem now is that as this is dragged into 3 months, a lot of the world's stockpile of oil, basically those reserves for a situation like this, are starting to run low. And we are starting to hear, Stephen, increasingly dire warnings from top oil executives from companies like Exxon and Chevron about how if this continues for another 3-4 weeks, if we go through the month of June without any movement through the strait, we could essentially start depleting the oil inventories across the world.
5: Yeah, a senior executive at ExxonMobil sounded the alarm on this at a conference last week.
1: We're approaching unheard of inventory levels. I mean, really, really low levels. You can debate whether that's going to hit those really low levels in 2 weeks or 3 weeks. But once you get to that point, then you'll see price shoot up.
5: Okay, so it sounds like he's giving a pretty strong warning here about supply and demand.
8: And look, this sounds a little alarmist because we are still producing oil. So we're not saying here, Stephen, that we're going to run out of oil entirely, right? The U.S. is still pumping oil. Other countries are. That is going out into the global market. But the problem is, to help blunt some of this supply shock, we've been digging deeper into the reserves, into inventories. And that only lasts for so long. And why there are concerns is because at this point in the war, at this point in this crisis, there was really an expectation in the oil market that this would be resolved, and it's not. And if we continue to go on, there's no resolution and there's no way to kind of make up for this stockpile of oil that's been drained. At one point, you really do run into a place where that is a real different level of a shock to the global market.
5: All right, we're up against our final break right now, but when we come back, we'll have more on what this has meant for gas prices here in the U.S. and how the blockade of the strait could stretch even further into the year. That's after the break.
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13: 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I almost went with a cape, but didn't want to come across as pretentious.
14: 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Anyone in our line of work should rock a cape.
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14: 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First day on the job. You've got this, right?
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5: Welcome back to Start Here Weekend from ABC News. I'm Stephen Portnoy. Before the break, we were talking with ABC's Elizabeth Schulze about the economic impact of the war with Iran, particularly on the price of oil. And Elizabeth, you mentioned how the U.S. and other countries have been relying on their oil reserves, and that it's only a matter of time before the short-running supply becomes a global shock that we really haven't seen before. So how has this affected the average American at the pump so far, and what's the president saying about a potential end to this conflict?
8: You know, I think we should point out for the average person at home listening, we have actually seen gas prices go down in the past couple of weeks. Mm-hmm. The national average is closer right now to $4.20. We had been up around $4.50 just a few weeks ago. And a lot of that has been because we've seen oil prices come down on expectations.

0: start of March. The typical household, according to Moody's Analytics, has now paid an extra $450 in fuel-related expenses. And we have been talking to people across the country who say that is a very big difference in their budget.
1: It shouldn't be this hard for anyone to make ends meet.
0: I had a chance to talk with Amanda Hamilton, who she has to drive regularly 2 hours for her daughter's doctor's appointments. Her daughter has a condition called cerebral palsy, and driving for her is a non-negotiable.
1: I think that there's a huge disconnect between just the regular Joe, where, you know, like just everyday Americans, and those who hold the power to make the changes that need to actually happen for prices to be lower.
0: And when you're thinking about those increases in gas prices, that is a big difference that makes you have to cut back in other parts of your budget. And as long as we're seeing these prices higher, maybe they've come down in a couple weeks, but they're still a lot higher than they were a couple months ago. That is a significant impact on a lot of households, especially when you think about the fact that so many households are already feeling the impact of persistently high prices over the past couple of years. Also, as we've already seen happen in the past month or so, that's also trickles into other prices in the economy beyond just the prices that people are paying for fuel, for gas, for diesel.
2: And that could have spillover effects, inflationary effects across the economy for goods and services. Perhaps with all that in mind, the House voted 215 to 208 in favor of a resolution to end the Iran war. It's the first time this has happened in the case of the Iran war. Four Republicans joined with Democrats to do it. It's a symbolic act. It's a resolution that would not wind up on the president's desk, given how it's been written. And the administration believes the War Powers Act itself is unconstitutional. Okay, ABC's Elizabeth Schulze, thank you so much.
0: Thanks, Stephen.
2: And one last thing. Tales of the swashbuckling pirates who sailed the high seas and partied in tropical ports are legendary. There's Blackbeard, Captain Kidd, the fictional Jack Sparrow from the movie Pirates of the Caribbean from ABC's parent company, Disney.
3: You are without doubt the worst pirate I've ever heard of.
4: But you have heard of me.
2: But are these stories just tales of adventure? What was the pirate life really like? Well, one expert says a new discovery in the Bahamas has helped to close the gap between Hollywood myth and history. A treasured find buried not on land, but at sea.
5: Some people tell you that they were freedom fighters, you know, sticking it to the man. And others will say, well, they were just criminals and rapists.
2: That's Dr. Sean Kingsley, a marine archaeologist and explorer who has studied underwater sites for more than 30 years. He also founded Wreck Watch, a magazine dedicated to shipwreck exploration.
5: You got to imagine a ship full of men who are in their 20s, full of testosterone. They're fed up with bad conditions in the Royal Navy. And hey, here's an opportunity to make between 100 and 1,000% more money on the high seas without being told what to do and what to wear. So it was ultimate freedom.
2: Kingsley says Nassau, the capital city of the Bahamas, was the pirate destination during what he calls the golden age of piracy. He says it all started with a guy named Henry Avery, who'd been dubbed the King of Pirates.
5: We all had a Blackbeard, but very few have heard actually of Henry Avery. So in 1695, Henry Avery rips off the biggest treasure heist on the high seas. The Emperor of India's treasure ship called the Gunsway of $149 million. And he brings all that loot into Nassau in the Bahamas and realizes he can bribe the governors, and it's a perfect spot to lay low.
2: From then on, Nassau's place in pirate lore was solidified. Fast forward from the late 17th century to the early 21st, and evidence of the Golden Age is limited. On a visit to the Bahamas, Kingsley wondered why. He asked his friend and fellow archaeologist Michael Pateman of the Bahamas Maritime Museum.
5: I went, where are the pirates? You know, apart from buying Blackbeard's rum cake in downtown Nassau, they've gone, they've disappeared. There's nothing preserved on land. So I said to Michael, listen, what about wrecks? You know, pottery and glass in the archaeological records, scientifically, they cannot disappear. And he said, well, guess what? No one has ever gone looking.
2: The two archaeologists launched the New Providence Pirates Expedition, working closely with local officials. They eventually got permission to search the seabed near Nassau Harbor for pirate shipwrecks, the first time anyone had officially experienced

0: explored the area.
1: They don't really have a marine archaeology unit, so it was a really interesting opportunity for them to see how it's done. And we had an agreement. We weren't interested in ownership. We saw ourselves as custodians. We wanted to bring on the next generation. Most of the crew were Bahamian.
0: It was surely going to be risky. Kingsley says what was once a hotbed for pirates is also a large habitat for sharks. And then there are the riptides and cruise ships that crisscross the waters. It was also possible the team wouldn't find anything at all. The harbor had been dredged over the years to make room for today's megaships. Well, late last year, Kingsley and his team made their way to the Bahamas for their scuba diving mission. And this week they announced their historic discovery. What Kingsley says are the first ever pirate shipwrecks found in Nassau.
1: As the dust started to move in the sediment, I saw some wood sticking out of the seabed and cleaned it off. And there's an entire wooden hull, not built with iron nails, but built with wooden tree nails, which was a kind of 18th century way of shipbuilding. And a big beast of a ship, and of the right period. So to actually touch a deck that a pirate walked on was really a once-in-a-lifetime experience.
0: In total, the team found six new shipwrecks, determining three of them to be from the golden age of piracy. They also discovered artifacts like glass bottles, which they figure might have once been filled with wine or rum, tobacco pipes, lead musket balls.
1: We've got a swivel gun, which was an anti-personnel cannon that was the weapon of choice for pirates. They put it, attach it to a rail and like a machine gun, a real mess of blood everywhere.
0: All of these artifacts will eventually be held at the National Museum of the Bahamas. But this isn't the end of the story for these explorers. Kingsley says the next steps will involve bringing in more high-tech equipment, using drones and robots to map out the area for future dives, where they hope to discover even more. There's a possibility one of the shipwrecks might even be tied to Henry Avery himself, but more study is needed.
1: Without doing something called dendrochronology, where you put a thin slice through the keel and send that off to look at the tree rings and work out the absolute year when that ship sank. You've got to be quite cautious, I think.
0: So the pirates of Nassau may be long gone, but with the work of these explorers, their stories are finally rising to the surface. Thank you so much for listening to Start Here Weekend from ABC News. Start Here Weekend is produced by Aaron Ferrer, Emily Schutz, Kelly Therese, Jen Newman, and Anthony Ali. Ariel Chester is our social media producer. Josh Cohen is director of podcast programming. Brad Milkey is our managing editor. Thanks to John Newman, Tara Gimbel, Eamon McNiff, and Katie Dendas. 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
11: From ABC News, I'm Dave Packer. A mass shooting at a beloved Ohio event Saturday has left at least 12 people wounded, two critically. Hundreds of people were in attendance at the Old West End Fest in Toledo when gunfire rang out nearby, sending people running for cover. Toledo's Fire Chief Allison Armstrong.
12: Fire and EMS crews responded immediately. They went into the scene once it was secured by Toledo police, began treating, triaging, and then working on plans to transport those patients.
11: The victims range in age from 14 to 61. Police Saturday began a manhunt for the suspects. Iran is condemning new U.S. attacks as a, quote, clear violation of the ceasefire. ABC foreign correspondent Tom Sophie Burridge.
13: Fresh U.S. missile strikes along Iran's coast. The U.S. military saying it destroyed Iranian radar sites after Iran fired four one-way attack drones, which posed a threat to ships near to the Strait of Hormuz. Iran retaliating, firing a volley of missiles at U.S. allies Kuwait and Bahrain. The strikes adding to the uncertainty amid a supposed ceasefire.
11: A source familiar with Secretary Scott Bessent's thinking tells ABC News that the Treasury Department is planning to use Iranian assets to rebuild and repair any future damage caused by Iran. Meanwhile, the Lebanese army says an Israeli airstrike killed two officers and a soldier, potentially jeopardizing wider negotiations between the U.S. and Iran. Graham Plattner is campaigning hard in the final days of Maine's Democratic primary. He's been leading party rival Governor Janet Mills, but recent controversies, including allegations published by the New York Times from women claiming they were physically abused, could hurt his chances Tuesday. He made a plea for continued support Friday night.
14: Now, as every single piece of that past and journey gets dug up, litigated, and weaponized, you have my back.
11: Tuesday's winner will go up against Republican incumbent Susan Collins, who's been in the U.S. Senate for nearly 30 years. You're listening to ABC News.
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11: Clash against a proposed data center in Tennessee, where more than 160,000 people have signed a petition opposing one next to the Nashville Zoo. Neighborhood resident Tony Zavitson.
17: They picked the wrong community to put any kind of data center. Nobody asked for this. Nobody wants this.
11: Nashville Mayor Freddie O'Connell.
18: This one seems particularly unusual in that a non-owner for the property seems to be applying for a building permit.
11: There's been no comment from the developer. A new warning about fake online invitations. Victims say the emails look like they're from major e-vite companies, but they're actually scams. ABC's Elizabeth Schulze.
2: The president of Paperless Post tells us scams are still a small number compared to the millions of real invites that go out each week.
19: Anything that's asking you to download an attachment is a red flag. Anything that asks you to log in or register to do something basic like reply is a red flag.
2: And the CEO of Punchbowl says there are clear signs an invite is fake, like if an image won't load, logos are the wrong size, or the text isn't aligned. And always check the website URL.
11: FIFA announced that it will now allow fans to bring their own water bottles to some stadiums during the World Cup. FIFA had barred spectators from bringing refillable water bottles into the tournament's 16 stadiums across North America, including some with limited or no shade from the sun. Now reversing the policy after criticism the organization could be putting people at risk of dehydration. Dave Packer, ABC News.
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20: Good afternoon. I'm E.S. Henry for Northwest News Radio. Hotel workers at Seattle's Embassy Suites voted almost unanimously to approve a strike yesterday prior to upcoming World Cup events. The workers of Union Local 8 has cited low wages, low benefits, and a concern from exposure to immigration officials during the event as major concerns, and 94% of workers voted to approve the strike. The prior contract for the workers expired at the end of May, and employees are hoping that wages and staffing levels can be returned to levels seen prior to the pandemic. There has been no disruption to service at the hotel at this point, but this vote allows a strike to take place at any time. The hotel is located just blocks away from Lumen Field and is expected to be at capacity during the events. A man from Pierce County was shot by Puyallup police in a domestic violence call last night around 7:30. Police report that a woman called in with a report that her brother was attempting to kill her, and when police responded, they discovered a man wielding a metal baton.
21: We're fortunate that none of the family members were injured. No deputies or officers were injured in this incident.
20: First responders rushed the man to the hospital in critical condition, and investigations continue into the altercation. A 21-year-old man in Olympia made a preliminary court appearance yesterday after being accused of vandalizing the Washington State Legislative Building. Clayton Stephen Seaborn made an appearance in Thurston County Court yesterday to face charges of causing $100,000 worth of damage at the Olympia campus. Seaborn was arrested on Thursday for allegedly destroying 13 sets of windows at the dome and is being held in Thurston County Jail. Weather across the Sound is calling for cloudy skies today with a chance of rain this evening. Highs will stay in the upper 50s and warming up into the mid-60s on Sunday.
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24: Oh, did I say you were? I did.
25: I was hoping.
24: I get so paranoid that I'm not going to say it, and people read into it like, "Oh, why wasn't this person the perfect guest?"
25: Just a run-of-the-mill guest.
24: No,
25: how embarrassing.
24: You are truly the perfect guest. Why don't I jump in with that subtitle? So a lot of people are going to see 500 years of the dollar, the world's most powerful currency and or most powerful money, and they're going to go, "What? What do you mean by 500 years?"
25: So this book was a rabbit hole. An editor suggested I write a book about the history of the dollar. And as you know, as a journalist, when somebody asks you to do something, you just say, yeah, I'll figure that
24: What's
25: out.
24: What's the deadline?
25: Oh, yeah, I've got a phone. I can call people. And I thought I would start it in 1971 when we closed the gold window. And then I sort of started unraveling the sweater a little bit, pulling on the thread. And I got to 1913 with the chartering of the Fed. And then you end up with a problem when you chase the history of the dollar back to 1789 or 1776, which is, there's this assumption when we talk about money of monetary sovereignty. This is just the ability. It's very poorly defined. It's super hand wavy, by the way, monetary sovereignty. But generally, it's the ability to the country that a country has to control its own currency. So under that assumption, we had political independence, political sovereignty in 1776, 1789, however you want to define it. We should have also had monetary sovereignty under the assumptions that we use about money. Unfortunately, we're stuck with this problem, which is that our currency is called the dollar. That is a name that's derived from the German, and it referred to a Spanish coin that came from Bolivian silver or Mexican silver.
26: Really? I didn't know this.
25: So this is complicated, right? We did not have this moment of sovereignty. We did not have a new country. We did not call our currency the Washington. We called it the dollar, which means we're borrowing something else. We are pegging our currency as Americans at the origin of the country to an existing currency. You know, it's hard for Americans to sort of conceive of how insignificant the colonies were at the founding. And so we didn't have any domestic source of gold. We didn't have any domestic source of silver. We're taking a global currency that's circulating between the Andes and China and through Europe. And sometimes it washes up on the shores of the colonies. We're so desperate to get it that we then peg our currency to this silver coin with a German name that comes from Spain's empire. That's really problematic if you believe in monetary sovereignty and if you believe that the country creates the denominator. So now you have a problem, or at least I had a problem, which is I had to explain, what was this coin? Why was it universal? Why was it called the taller, the dollar? Why was Spain in charge, and why were the colonies powerless to do anything about this coin? Then you end up with a different story. Alexander Hamilton called that coin the ancient dollar. It was already something that he knew existed, that he took for granted, as 250 years old at the time. That's when I fell down the rabbit hole. And that's when I ended up literally at one point at the bottom of a Czech silver mine, because what we think of as the dollar starts in 1520. And this ends up being a problem because all of the way economists talk about money, there's this break between metal and paper.
26: Yeah.
25: So it's very difficult to talk about this metal coin when we live in a paper and digital money world now. I think there's a connection. And I think the moment of transition between that coin and American bank money is really important. The details matter. The coin circulated in America as currency until the 1850s, the silver coin from the Spanish Empire. And so to tell the story of the dollar, what I realized is you cannot tell the story of the country. This is not the story of the Treasury Department or the Fed or of Alexander Hamilton or of America. This is the story of the currency, which is only sometimes a part of America.
26: I'm already riveted by this. I already have a million questions. Just to back up a little bit or contextualize this, that was just last summer. We were at Princeton. You were getting your PhD there, and you invited us to be on a panel. And we actually turned it into a podcast episode where we talked to a few other academics and so forth. And I think the conference, that little mini conference, was about writing the biography of the dollar, which you have. I guess you've done it now.
25: I hope so. It's
26: but,
25: a book.
26: tell us a little bit about like what you've been up to. You're getting a PhD. It's so cool. Like sometimes in my mind, I'm like, if I could have done something else, maybe it would have been go get a PhD. And you actually did it.
25: I actually did it. Yeah. So, you know, I got this offer to write the book about the dollar. As a journalist, I said yes. And then I kind of got into trouble because I started doing archival work and I didn't really feel like I knew how to do archival work. And I started reading a lot of secondary sources, and then I began to have ideas. That's a problem, because when you are a person alone in an office behind your garage with a dog for years, and you start to
24: what
25: have
24: kind of dog?
25: Oh, he's
24: these are the important questions.
25: He's
24: I'm sorry.
25: Awful dog. Oh. but we'll talk about it later. He's famous on the internet.
24: Oh, really?
25: Yes.
24: I have no idea.
25: An internet mob made me get a dog because my daughter did something cute. She was begging for a dog.
26: Oh.
25: And then I woke up the next morning and I put it on Twitter. I made the mistake of putting this on Twitter 7 years ago.
24: Yeah.
25: I woke up the next morning and J.K. Rowling.
24: Yeah, now you have a dog.
25: It.
24: Oh, my God.
25: Yeah, so the dog's name is J.K. Growling. So I'm in this room alone with J.K. Growling, the dog, sitting on the floor, and I begin to have ideas. The problem is, if you have ideas alone in a room, one of two things is true. You're onto something or you're insane. And I got worried that I didn't know what I was doing. And around the same time, I got invited by Seth Rockman, he's a historian of early America at Brown, to a conference about the history of money. I literally did not know that there were historians who studied money. And I loved what they did. They were reading all the same things that I was reading. They were worried and they were curious about all the same things that I was curious about. They were dealing with the same questions. And I told a bunch of PhDs, this is amazing. I want to go get a PhD in the history of money. And they all said, no, do not do that. That's a terrible idea, as PhDs generally do. But I applied to the program at Princeton because Harold James is there. He's a legendary financial historian, and I love the way he works because he takes finance seriously. And sometimes it's difficult to study the history of money because it does end up sounding like this 2 a.m. dorm conversation. That frustrates me. I actually don't think money's that hard to understand. It's just finance. And so Harold James takes the finance of money seriously. And I was able to, you know, while I was taking classes there, think about this book and also make myself feel a little more comfortable that the book is, in fact, it rests on solid ground. The people that I found as secondary sources, they are known to other people, right? And this book is written within a tradition of thinking about money as credit. And that, but also to your point, like, yeah, it's great. I loved going back and getting a PhD.
26: Yeah, that sounds cool.
25: There was a moment early on where I was doing a project with another grad student, and they're all in their 20s, and I make no sense to them because I was like 47 when I started it, and I had four children, and everything about me was a mystery. They had a pool going for a while, and whether or not I was on Instagram. but one of the graduate students said, can you believe you're doing homework? And I said, I can't believe I get to do homework. This is amazing. I've had jobs. Jobs are the worst. Yeah.
24: I'm sorry. I've gone down a rabbit hole of just looking at pictures of J.K. Growling. But you're absolutely right. It went viral. There's like Fox News articles about it and everything. Okay. A serious question now. We're not just going to talk about dogs. Although I did learn from your book that there were, in fact, Dog dollars.
25: Yes. From the Netherlands.
24: So, serious question though. Like, why does it matter how we think about money? Oh. Is it the case that, like, if you think of money as, like, inevitably this, like, fiat currency that's issued by a state, that you're always going to think that the state is about to do something terrible with it or, like, something nefarious, versus if you think about it as a social construct, it implies something different about the world and human behavior? Why does this matter?
25: I get really frustrated with the philosophy of money, and I get really frustrated with the phrase fiat or the idea of fiat money, because fiat to me is a veil. It just says it's magic. The state says, poof, that's money. And they wave their hands. They say fiat. And then you have something and that's money, and how it worked doesn't really matter. I think it really matters how we manufacture money. Banks manufacture our money. The Fed manufactures a different kind of money. I love that list you guys came up with of all the dollars. I keep trying to list all the dollars I can come up with. I have not completed the list yet.
24: I was going to ask you how long, you mentioned this in the book, like how long is your list?
25: I think once, man, I'm going to embarrass myself if I try to recreate it, but I got up to like 15 different kinds of dollars.
24: Wow.
25: You know, you've got money market dollars. Now you've got stable coins, euro dollars, of course. You know, if you get a check from your employer and you don't have a bank account, you got to go to a check casher. All of a sudden that's a different kind of dollar because it doesn't clear it par because you got to do you got to take a discount at the check casher. Okay. But my frustration with this idea of fiat is that it robs us of the power of analysis. Mm. We can understand money. We really can. For almost all of our money sits, as you guys already pointed out, on the ledger of a commercial bank. It has value for two reasons. One, the assets on the other side of that ledger have value as well. And we can look at them. We can tell, you know, are those good assets? Are those bad assets? And the reason we know what the assets are is because America has this 250-year tradition of bank failure. And after every systemic bank failure, we introduce new regulations, new way of reporting what's on the bank ledgers, the idea of a comptroller of the currency, followed the Panic of 1837. We slowly figured out how to make sure that banks don't blow up. The FDIC, after the Panic of 1932, you know, I really honestly believe that of the great things that America has produced, it's, you know, the Great American Songbook, country music, barbecue, and a vast pool of federally insured dollars. We several, look at Joe. Joe. Joe's on board.
24: We need to put the federally insured dollars
25: mug. We need an FDIC. I need an FDIC mug.
26: Country music, barbecue, and federally insured dollars.
4: Man, that's good.
24: That would be a good name for a song, country. Actually.
25: The problem with saying that it's fiat means that we fail to understand how important all these regulations are. Before federally insured federal deposit insurance in the 1920s, there were about 200 bank failures a year. After that, there are usually no bank failures a year. And if there are bank failures, we're so surprised by them that it becomes a thing in the financial media that we got to talk about. How did this happen? That used to be normal. Banks used to just fail. And the reason they don't fail and the reason your dollars don't fail is because we have slowly figured out what the best practices are for making sure that banks don't blow up. If we wave our hands and say, doesn't matter, it's fiat, probably comes from the Fed, doesn't really matter, then we lose the ability to say our dollars have meaning because there's assets on the other side of that balance sheet. We can look at those assets. And if we start to deregulate, we run into trouble because all of a sudden we run the risk that our dollars might not have meaning anymore.
26: Let's just do a little bit more history. What were the conditions such that in 1791 or whatever, Alexander Hamilton was talking about something called an ancient dollar that was sort of something Spanish and German at the same time? Like, give us those 250 years prior to the founding of America or whatever, however many years, such that a global dollar was already long emerging.
25: All right, let's see if I can do this in a way that I don't run out of time. Okay, the dollar wasn't supposed to be money.
26: Okay.
25: There is a story, it is told in histories of the dollar, that there was a count in Bohemia, his name was Stefan Schlick. He had a lot of silver. Because he had a lot of silver, his money became global money. None of that is true. I mean, it's all true, but that's not how any of it worked.
26: Stay tuned for more of our interview with Brendan Greeley, author of the new book, The Almighty Dollar, 500 Years of the World's Most Powerful Money. We are talking about the surprisingly long history of the U.S. dollar. Hear the full conversation, subscribe to Odd Lots wherever you get your podcasts. I'm Joe Washington.
24: And I'm Tracy Alloway, and this is Odd Lots on Bloomberg Radio.
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24: This is Odd Lots on Bloomberg Radio. I'm Tracy Alloway.
26: And I'm Joe Weisenthal.
24: Today's episode, we are looking at the history of the U.S. dollar and why it's been around for 500 years. We're speaking with Brendan Greeley, the author of the new book, The Almighty Dollar.
26: Let's just do a little bit more history. What were the conditions such that in 1791 or whatever, Alexander Hamilton was talking about something called an ancient dollar that was sort of something Spanish and German at the same time? Like, give us, like, give us those 250 years prior to the founding of America or whatever, however many years, such that a global dollar had, was already long emerging.
25: All right, let's see if I can do this in a way that I don't run out of time. Okay. The dollar wasn't supposed to be money.
26: Okay.
25: There is a story. It is told in histories of the dollar that there was a count in Bohemia. His name was Stefan Schlick. He had a lot of silver. Because he had a lot of silver, his money became global money. None of that is true. I mean, it's all true, but that's not how any of it worked. So Stefan Schlick was a count. The problem is he didn't actually hold any of the territory that he claimed in Bohemia. He sort of held it in entirety with all of his cousins and all of his brothers. Somebody discovered silver. in this valley in Bohemia. The problem with silver in the ground is that you need a lot of money and a lot of expertise. It takes a lot of capital, even in the 1520s, to mine silver. Very complex machines already, getting silver out of the ground, draining water out of the mines. And so he realized that just having the silver didn't mean anything. So first thing he did was he said, this is mine. Breathtakingly illegal. Then he went over the border to Saxony and he got Saxon mining investors and Saxon miners. And they started pulling silver out of the ground. So this is already outside of a long established process of what you do with silver and how it becomes money. In the rest of Europe and in the rest of Bohemia, if you found silver, first of all, you had to pay a tax to the king. After that, it had to go to a centralized mint. That mint had an understanding that they had to create money for everybody. So not just big coins for merchants, but the whole range of big and little coins that worked for wholesale purchases and retail purchases. This is really crucial. I think this distinction still exists today, but it definitely existed in early modern Europe, which is that Carlo Cipolla, as an Italian historian, wrote this beautiful book where he drew a distinction between big money and little money. Big money are large, high-value coins, and they're for international trade and merchants and the wealthy. Little money is for low-value trade, and it's for purchases of meat and bread and labor.
24: So like little copper coins.
25: Yeah, little copper coins. Okay. The challenge of big money and little money, I think we still have it today with banks, is that you're going to love this, Joe. The brassage on small coins is higher. What that means is to make a coin is an industrial process. You've got to put one die on a stump, and then the metal goes in the middle, and then another die on top of it, and then you whack the whole thing with a hammer. I've seen it done. It's very loud. It's an industrial process. It takes one whack of the hammer to make every coin, whether it's a big coin or a little coin, which means that per unit of value, the labor costs, the brassage, the production costs are much higher for little coins. So this is a consistent problem throughout the history of coinage. Constant complaints that mints, which are actually private companies, prefer to make the big coins because the profit is high. The margins are better on the big coins. They're smaller on the small coins.
24: This is partly why the U.S. phased out the penny recently, right?
25: Yes, absolutely. What you have then in this Bohemian Valley is Saxon investors coming south, Saxon miners coming south, Bohemian count who doesn't really have a title. And what they do is they start getting silver out of the ground. All of the silver goes into a single form, which is what the Saxon investors would have expected to get, a large silver dividend coin. This was not local money. This was not money for a valley in Bohemia. This was paying back silver investors. It went straight.
24: A dividend in silver form.
25: A dividend in silver form. What they expected. So this is an early form of joint stock company. Friedrich Engels actually believed that this was the origin of the joint stock company. These silver mines are just really expensive to get money out of the ground. So Saxon investors would put together in this form. And what they got out of this was a big silver coin. It wasn't money. It was a dividend. It was a stamped pure form of silver. So you have this exception where because the mine is illegal, what's coming out of it is big, high value silver coins. No pennies, no little money, nothing, just big money. So all of this work, by the way, I should credit Peter Vorel as a Trek historian who sort of pulled all of this out of the archives. But what you then end up with is this exceptional circumstance where it's not that there was a lot of silver in the valley. It was a big silver mine, but it wasn't wildly out of proportion with other silver mines in Europe. It's that it was only producing big coins. And it was so hell-bent on producing just the big dividend coins for Saxon silver investors that the miners revolted, actually, so they struck twice, and then they finally sacked the town because their chief complaint was that they weren't getting paid in the same quality money that was leaving for Saxony. Right? You have this big money, little money problem, right? So eventually, to make the miners happy, they have to solve this and sort of make sure that they're minting little pennies as well. Anyway, this coin then becomes a standard for trade in the Baltic, and you start to see copies of the coin, right? This is, in a sovereign story, you create your own money to your own standards. What actually happened is you get little city-states and kingdoms all over the Baltic in northern Germany creating copies of copies of copies of this original coin from Jochimsthal. All these coins come to be referred to as Jochimsthaler, coins from Jochimsthal.
24: And then roll off the tongue, does it?
25: It doesn't. So that gets shortened to taler. And then in Dutch, they also start
26: copying. Sounds like Weizenthaler.
25: Yes. Yes, you were from some tall.
24: I'm watching Joe's head is exploding in real time.
25: Listen, we should mint Weizenthaler.
26: Yes.
25: See what happens. Yeah, tall is German for valley, right? Yeah. So then you get taller all over northern Europe. So this then becomes an English dollar. There's a mention of dollar in Shakespeare. in The Tempest and again in the Scottish play, they talk about dollars. It's not in the domestic British currency system of pounds, shilling, pence. To them, they know exactly what it is. The big silver coin that comes from the Low Countries in exchange for British wool and British cloth. So already this story of sovereignty and this story of the fungibility of money starts to break apart. You've got this coin that's copied again and again. Okay. So the Spanish have silver in what is now Bolivia and Mexico. They figure out this unbelievable, brutal regime, the Mita, to, you know, using forced labor to actually get this silver out of the ground. They've got the mercury from somewhere else through the amalgamation process that actually then turns, you know, ore into silver. The thing is, Charles V of Castile, Holy Roman Emperor, lord of all he surveys, has to follow the pattern of silver production that already exists in northern Germany. He's selling his silver into the same silver markets in Antwerp as everybody else, which means that he does not have the sovereign right or the sovereign ability to create his own silver. So they sort of hack an existing coin in the Spanish currency system, the real. If you multiply it by 8, there's a happy accident, which is that it's almost exactly the same weight and size as the Jochumstaler. So Spain starts.
26: Is this why a quarter is 2 bits?
25: Yes, that's exactly why. Yeah. So pieces of 8, yeah, you know, from pirate movies, right? That's what that was. Okay. The pirate movies piece of 8 is named because the Jochumstaler was the dominant form of silver and Spain had to copy it. So you have this global flow of silver already. The Spanish in the late 1570s develop a way to send galleons straight from the Mexican coast to Manila. You've got this flow of silver that's going straight to China. It's going through Seville and into Europe. It's also making its way to China. China's sort of absorbing all the silver in the world eventually. It all takes the form of this dollar. In English, it's known as the dollar. Unambiguous, very clear what it is. So the colonies are also stuck on the edge of this flow. And what you get is actually weird currency devaluations among the colonies. So to get to the Alexander Hamilton point, I think I'm going to wrap this up. I think I maybe did it in 7 minutes. You end up with the colonies have got their own forms of shilling-based book credits. They're separate currencies from what the British have. It's not sterling. It's Pennsylvania shillings or Maryland shillings. What starts to happen is they start to devalue their own shillings. So to attract silver, sometimes literally from pirates of the Caribbean, into their own ports, because that makes if the silver then can buy more in that port, which means the port can attract more silver. This is a problem the British Empire eventually recognizes. But this coin, you see it in newspapers referred to as dollars. People were offered rewards and won ads for dollars. Colonies are fighting each other with currency devaluations to try and attract the dollar onto their shores. So this is by far the dominant form of money, not just in the colonies, but globally.
26: That was great.
24: That was fantastic. If I could fast forward a few decades at least.
26: 2026.
24: No, not that far. I asked this question partly out of personal interest because, as Joe knows, for some reason, my dad keeps giving me parts of his collection of silver coins.
25: Oh, yeah, that's what dads do.
24: Yeah, I know. It's the most dad thing ever. And every birthday, I'm like, thank you for my silver coin. But it's lost some of the surprise value. But anyway, how did we get from the thalers/dollars to the silver dollar that became, I guess, dominant in, I want to say, the 1800s?
25: It's just a copy. We didn't get to. It's the same thing. Mm. So you have copies of copies of copies. Anybody who has silver or can get some through trade is turning them into something that looks like a dollar and is immediately recognized as a dollar. So when you look at colonial legislation, you've got catalogs of different kinds of dollars. You've got a Seville dollar, which meant it was minted at very high quality in Seville. You've got what they called a Rix dollar, which is produced by the Holy Roman Empire. Exact same thing. They were weighted the same way, and then it goes all the way down to, as you mentioned, dog dollars. So there's this Dutch dollar.
24: Love dog dollars.
25: Dog dollars. So there's this Dutch dollar with a recumbent lion on the obverse. The recumbent lion, once it gets worn down, looks like a dog begging for scraps.
24: Yeah, he's sort of sitting up and begging, right?
25: Begging. Yeah, exactly. So the dog dollar, when Benjamin Franklin arrived in Philadelphia, wet and exhausted as a teenager, he had in his pocket a few shillings and a dog dollar.
26: Huh.
25: So there were different types of dollars, but it was always very clear what a dollar was. It was, so in the 18th century and even into the 19th century. So these silver dollars, again, I'm going to say this again and again. I'm sort of very skeptical of the idea of monetary sovereignty. I think you can't assume that it happens. It has to be fought for over time. It's always fraught and you're going to lose it if you don't pay attention to it.
24: Well,
25: but just to finish that thought, the silver dollar that comes from Mexico is current in America as money until the 1850s.
24: Okay, this is sort of what I was getting at with the question, but like, how did we get to the point where the silver dollars that we recognize today in the collections that our parents bequeathed to us?
0: I think just your parents.
24: Okay.
26: No, mine.
24: Not yours? Yeah. Okay. But like, the silver dollars become a more dominant form of currency around the world in the 1800s.
0: Yes.
24: What are the conditions that allowed those dollars to start to replace previous or other existing forms of dollars?
0: Early on, the Spanish Empire produced what they called cobs. These are just little divots of silver stamped and weighed. And they circulated as cobs. You could get them in the colonies. But there's fraud at the mint. There's a problem with the weight of the silver. And so this is in the, it's in the early 18th century. The Spanish figure this out, and they make sure that colonial mints are producing coins that are as reliable as the mint at Seville. So now all of a sudden, every piece of silver that leaves those mines is in the form of this dollar. This is when you start to see dollars show up in hoards in China. So cobs had been showing up in China for the Chinese again are absorbing all the silver in the world, no matter where it's coming from. It's headed for China because it's buying porcelain and silk. This is China. They weren't interested in any products other than silver that came from Europe or the New World.
26: More to come from our conversation on the surprisingly long history of the U.S. dollar. We are speaking with Brendan Greeley, author of a new book on the subject. I'm Jill Weisenthal.
24: And I'm Tracy Alloway. And this is All Thoughts on Bloomberg Radio.
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1: And I'm E.S. Henry for Northwest News Radio. Seattle Mayor Katie Wilson released a statement yesterday reversing her decision to leave closed circuit cameras in the stadium district in the city. In the statement released Friday afternoon, Wilson said that information presented by the Seattle Police Department and the Federal Bureau of Investigation identified general but credible threats to the city. The agency's recommendation suggested that law enforcement should operate at a heightened security level in order to protect residents and visitors to the city and for fans in the stadium district. In light of that information, 22 CCTV cameras will be activated during the World Cup tournament. A safety walk is scheduled on Aurora Avenue this evening to bring attention to the crime, violence, and sex trades going on in that area. Residents in the area have been fighting with the city after establishing barriers to secure the streets running through the neighborhoods. Blockades were put into place 2 weeks ago, and residents of the neighborhood say that the issue has been going on for much longer than that.
3: I think the communication of urgency is still, we're at a mismatch. We've been dealing with this for 2 years, off and on.
1: The safety walk on Aurora is planned for tonight from 8:30 until 10:30. Sound Transit has announced its consideration of a fare gate pilot program at 14 of its light rail stations around Seattle. The move is being made to improve compliance to fares being paid on the light rail and increasing revenue from the public transportation. The Executive Committee for Sound Transit has been reviewing the concept of fare gates for 2 years and believes that the gates would help to provide a better experience for commuters on the rail. Weather across the Sound is calling for cloudy skies today with highs in the upper 50s. It should warm up on Sunday with clear skies.
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0: Sterilizing animals prevents unwanted births, deadly cancers, and other diseases. 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
13: And I'm Joe Weisenthal.
12: On today's show, we are talking the surprisingly long history of the U.S. dollar and why it remains dominant today. We're speaking with Brendan Greeley, author of the new book, The Almighty Dollar. Just going back to the full faith and credit part of the conversation and the idea of the dollar as both, you know, a source of privilege and at times a potential burden on the U.S. or at least something that can be mismanaged in various ways.

0: Getting it accepted.
1: Challenges getting it accepted. Well, it turns out that over the course of the late 20th century, starting quietly in the 50s, and then it becomes this system by the 70s, banks in Europe were marking up their own ledgers with dollars. They were just manufacturing dollars the same way American banks do it. You guys know this story. My point is, once you recognize that the banks just do it on their own and the country's trying to catch up, you end up with this system. I think far more important than aircraft carriers are swap lines to the dollar. I don't think that the dollar is a product of Pax Americana. I think it is the product of, if you have dollars abroad on your balance sheet, and you're not an American bank, you're not subject to American regulation. You're not subject to American charters. We've got no control over you whatsoever. However, in a panic, you guys know this. I just want to like make the point clear.
2: Yeah, yeah.
1: The Federal Reserve will step in and swap dollars with your central bank. So your central bank can swap them temporarily for you. So that liquidity is, you know, sitting on your balance sheet, and you can make your own dollars whole again with American dollars from the Federal Reserve. That to me doesn't say the Fed is the origin of dollars. That to me says anybody can create a dollar. Yeah. And if you're important enough to the Fed, they'll say, you know what? It is a dollar. We're going to make sure that that doesn't blow up. And they always say it for domestic reasons. You know, it affects Americans when the global system collapses. But yeah, I think the swap lines are the most important diplomacy we do. And you can see that at Jackson Hole. Like every Jackson Hole, you know that picture they take where the chair of the Fed, and then whichever central banker happens to be there, they go for this walk, and the photographers know that it's coming, and they're like so.
3: We've seen it.
1: So I think of that as the Badgett pageant, right? They're there to prove that they all know each other, the system works, it's stable, and in the next panic, the dollars are coming.
3: I should just say we're recording this on April 22nd. I don't know what's going to happen with various swap lines, but I did see another email come out today from the Council on Foreign Relations saying that they have both updated and upgraded their swap lines tracker. So take that as you will.
1: Wow. I love that map.
2: Okay. But here's like,
1: okay,
2: I guess what I'm trying to understand is like, all right, monetary sovereignty, kind of ambiguous term, dollars, they precede the Fed. Yeah. I get all that. Sure. You've convinced me, et cetera. But when those other banks or countries are in a panic, they come to our Fed for our dollars, right? So what is it about the dollars that we create? What is it about American made dollars that seem to be special? If, you know,
1: I would take your point from earlier. It is an incredibly productive economy. Still.
2: Okay.
1: We've got lots of real things in this economy.
2: Yeah.
1: I also think we've got pretty good bank regulation.
2: Okay.
1: I could ask for better, but we've got
2: pretty decent, stable banks. Yeah.
1: Nobody else has the pool of federally insured dollars that we have. Europe has got okay banking regulation, but they do not share common deposit insurance. We have that. So I think that the combination of a responsible Fed, reasonable financial regulation, and a massive productive economy means that, yes, of course, the dollars we create here are going to have more meaning.
2: This is, I think, the key thing, which is that what's happening on the most sort of abstract level when there's a swap or something like that, or a currency swap, is that there is a transaction happening from foreign-made dollars to American-made dollars. And the reason that American-made dollars are pretty good, or maybe a little bit better than other dollars, is because they're what?
1: They sit on this regulatory regime, which was still there despite constant attempts to chip it away. I also think that it's impossible to compare any other asset in the world to a treasury.
2: Okay.
1: Almost everything that's on the asset side of the Fed's balance sheet is a treasury. And, you know, the American economy is productive, and the American federal government is going to continue to have the ability to take in taxes of in-bank dollars, which then give treasuries meaning. It's just like there's nothing else comparable to the volume of treasuries, and there's almost nothing else comparable to the security of treasuries. I don't think the Fed is irrelevant. Yeah. I don't think America is irrelevant. Yeah. What I'm pointing out is one of the reasons that the dollar is global is because Americans over the course of the 60s and 70s said, go ahead, make your own dollars abroad. We're not going to stop you. They sort of allowed this system to bloom all over the world. And then and only then was the Fed made responsible for those dollars. I'm trying to invert the production of money.
2: Yeah.
1: The economists started at the Fed. It starts everywhere.
2: Right.
1: And I think that central banks, we have central banks because we need them. Because banks are so important, we need our own big bank to do a job for us. The original goal, the charter of the Bank of England, its original purpose was to carry on the war against France. That's all it was supposed to do. The central bank is just a big bank that does what we need it to do. And so in this case, the Federal Reserve, is doing a thing that we think is

0: diplomatically important.
1: Do you think, is there anything to the part of the MMT story in your view in which taxes help create the demand for a currency and thus give it some element of moneyness?
0: Here's where that falls apart for me. We have so many forms of dollars that we have to be specific about what we're actually taxing and what we're actually spending. And what the United States is actually spending out of the Treasury General account is bank dollars. Those dollars were created in commercial banks. They were taxed in, or they were bought in. I can hear MMTs right now, just the heads exploding everywhere. But I really believe this. You look at the accounting, it's very clear. The Treasury General account of the Fed, takes in money through taxes, and it takes in money when it sells treasuries. And then it spends it back out into the economy. So it's specifically bank dollars that have meaning. So yeah, it has meaning that you have to pay your American taxes in American bank dollars. But those bank dollars don't just have meaning because they're taxing in bank dollars. They have meaning for all the other reasons that we've talked about. All the bank regulations, the federal deposit insurance, country music, all of it, like, are what give the dollar value. So I think this idea that you're just, and this, by the way, so people who believe in this theory of money really like to point to colonial monies. So most of the colonies, eventually all of them, had their own forms of paper money. And they did in fact print them up, and they did in fact tax them back out. However, they also all had a sinking fund, which was basically, it was a promise to take in silver and gold in tolls and port duties at their various ports, and then from time to time, sink those dollars, buy them back with silver and gold. There was a coin sitting on the edge of this. This was true in New York. This is true in New Jersey. This is true in Pennsylvania. This is true in Maryland. And so to just say they printed these dollars up and they made sure they were counterfeitable, and they wrote on the back, "'Tis death to counterfeit." That came from the Benjamin Franklin shillings. If I ever get a tattoo, that's the tattoo. And then tax them back in. There's a lot of work being done. And the dominant theory of that among historians is it was given money, it was given value because you had to tax it back in. The problem is in order to believe that, you have to ignore the infrastructure that they put in place of the sinking fund to make that money have value. And you have to assume they didn't know what they were doing. This is my frustration with economic history. It often assumes that people in the past didn't know what they were doing with money.
2: Right, they just sort of stumbled into it.
0: They knew way more than we know. Like, I've spent a lot of time reading the Maryland Gazette from the 18th century. They were talking about discount rates. They were talking about bills of exchange on London. They were talking about you would regularly get the value of stock in the Bank of England. Like, it was like reading an analyst often. They were really sophisticated. They really understood how money worked.
1: Is this what you learn in school, like, when you study to be a historian? No, but do you learn like the techniques of archival research? Because I wouldn't know the first thing of like how to even like find. I mean, these days I would just probably Google or ChatGPT what archival library might have this information. Maybe I'd start my search there or something like that. But when they talk in the academic setting about training to be a historian, are these like sort of like the craft of the trade that you learn? Like, how do you learn how to
0: identify
1: the library and get to, know where in the library to look and which stacks to look into?
0: So that's a really important question, and the answer is not what you think it is.
1: Okay.
0: They do not teach you how to do that.
1: Oh, I just assume
0: that. You read a lot of secondary literature, you read a lot of theory, you do a lot of historiography. So, you'll take a course as a graduate student and you'll look at all the different ways that people have seen the same period. The archives, it's a little weird. It's like, the cliche of some societies where, when a child is ready to be an adult, they send them out into the woods. They got to live on their own, and they just got to figure it out. Good luck to you, kid. Try to kill a wolf and come home. That's a little bit what it's like in the archives. I kept on asking, like, how do I do this? And they're like, go figure it out.
1: Really?
0: And so you do kind of figure it out. I have ways of going into the archives now and recording things. I'm much better at it than I used to be. There are a couple things I know, like I now always bring food in the bag to the archive because an archive is often sort of not near a good source of food. So you have to have some sort of protein bar in your bag.
2: One thing I know about the archives, they don't let you eat
0: in the archives.
2: Right. Okay.
0: But you have to figure it out on your own. I looked at a lot of bank records in New Orleans, and the records of the Citizens Bank in New Orleans were literally underwater during Katrina. Jones Hall at Tulane University flooded. And so they did this amazing thing where very quickly they recovered them. They got them out of the water and they irradiated them to kill anything. But I've talked to other people who've looked in those archives, and you get sick flipping through them. You feel gross after 2 days of doing that, because I think there's bad stuff in those pages. Some of the pages are stuck together. So, the archive itself is this living thing, which, and also there are lots of theories about what gets kept and what doesn't. When you're in an archive, you have this idea that, like, this is the record of what happened. Nope. Yeah, right. It's the record
1: of what was decided to be kept.
0: That's exactly right. And often, you know, I looked at, I sort of constructed sort of a brief story about an enslaved woman in St. James Parish based on some promissory notes that sent her around the parish from one plantation to another. You can sort of, you have to, nobody kept those records on purpose so that we could get her story, but it's possible to read, they call it, you know, reading between the archives. So you have to do a lot of that work. I really think that, I almost don't want to say it out loud. I think that ledgers are an incredibly underused resource. They give us a picture. I was in London last month and I found the complete financial records of John Locke. It wasn't this like big archival discovery. They're there. They're in the catalog, but nobody looks at them. I can tell you exactly how he paid for everything. And for a man who didn't believe that credit was a good form of money, he sure seemed to use a lot of credit.
2: All right, Brendan Greeley, thank you so much for coming on Oddlots. The book is The Almighty Dollar, 500 Years of the World's Most Powerful Money.
0: Thank you.
1: This has been Oddlots on Bloomberg Radio. I'm Joe Weisenthal.
2: And I'm Tracy Alloway.
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5: From ABC News, I'm Dave Packer. The fragile ceasefire with Iran tested again, with both sides launching new attacks.
6: The U.S. military releasing video showing fresh strikes on Iranian radar sites. U.S. officials say those strikes coming after Iran fired four one-way attack drones, posing a threat to ships near the Strait of Hormuz. Meanwhile, the administration is looking to increase economic pressure on Iran. A source tells ABC News the U.S. Treasury Department is planning to use Iranian assets to help rebuild and repair any future damage caused by Iran in the Gulf. That could include frozen Iranian assets as well as ships the U.S. has seized.
5: ABC's Michelle Franzen. There are reports of a series of violent incidents in the West Bank and Gaza Saturday involving IDF soldiers. ABC's Tom Sophie Borridge is in Jerusalem.
7: A woman and a child among seven people killed in an Israeli strike on an encampment in Gaza, according to local health officials. The IDF saying they killed a senior Hamas commander. And in the West Bank, the IDF responding to this shocking video posted on X showing an Israeli soldier repeatedly beating a man on the ground during a fresh wave of settler violence against Palestinians. The IDF says it's investigating that and a separate incident when shots fired by Israeli soldiers towards an approaching vehicle killed a seven-month-old baby.
5: A mass shooting at an Ohio festival Saturday has left at least 12 people with gunshot wounds, the victims between the ages of 14 and 61. Toledo's Deputy Police Chief Joe Heffernan says an investigation is very active.
8: So there is a lot of evidence. It's just a matter of going through a lot of that evidence.
5: We're told that two victims are in critical condition. The search for a missing American student in Japan has ended in tragedy. The body of 20-year-old James Higginbotham was found by volunteers searching in the mountains near Kyoto. Higginbotham was missing May 29th when he was on a trip with his family. Authorities have not released a cause of death. Pope Leo in Spain, 6-day trip, marking his first official visit to an EU country outside of Italy. You're listening to ABC News.
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5: Hundreds of protesters gathered Saturday in Zvornik, Albania, to rally against a proposed luxury development linked to Ivanka Trump and her husband Jared Kushner. Activists like Viciana Gyuri are worried that the landscape and wildlife will be negatively impacted by the development.
11: We have a landscape protected area that will not be anymore the same landscape. That's also the main reason why a landscape protected area is to protect the landscape, which is unique. It's a beautiful, natural landscape.
5: Defense Secretary Pete Hegseth's message to European leaders during a ceremony marking the 82nd anniversary of D-Day. Hegseth comparing the 1944 Normandy landings to immigration in Europe.
12: Sadly, today, different European beaches are stormed by different dangerous ideologies. Beaches in Spain, in Italy, in Greece, and Bulgaria. Boats and men arrive. When will European capitals do something about that?
5: And an emotional moment of silence with the now dwindling number of survivors held for the thousands of Allied troops killed during the invasion. The American doctor who tested positive for Ebola after treating patients in the Democratic Republic of Congo is now out of the hospital. After nearly 3 weeks, Dr. Peter Stafford was discharged Saturday, according to health officials in Berlin. His wife, four kids also in quarantine, were also discharged. Dave Packer, ABC News.
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13: Good afternoon. I'm E.S. Henry for Northwest News Radio. Hotel workers at Seattle's Embassy Suites voted almost unanimously to approve a strike yesterday prior to upcoming World Cup events. The workers of Union Local 8 has cited low wages, low benefits, and a concern from exposure to immigration officials during the event as major concerns, and 94% of workers voted to approve the strike. The prior contract for the workers expired at the end of May, and employees are hoping that wages and staffing levels can be returned to levels seen prior to the pandemic. There has been no disruption to service at the hotel at this point, but this vote allows a strike to take place at any time. The hotel is located just blocks away from Lumen Field and is expected to be at capacity during the events. A man from Pierce County was shot by Puyallup police in a domestic violence call last night around 7:30. Police report that a woman called in with a report that her brother was attempting to kill her, and when police responded, they discovered a man wielding a metal baton.
14: We're fortunate that none of the family members were injured. No deputies or officers were injured in this incident.
13: First responders rushed the man to the hospital in critical condition, and investigations continue into the altercation. A 21-year-old man in Olympia made a preliminary court appearance yesterday after being accused of vandalizing the Washington State Legislative Building. Clayton Stephen Seaborn made an appearance in Thurston County Court yesterday to face charges of causing $100,000 worth of damage at the Olympia campus. Seaborn was arrested on Thursday for allegedly destroying 13 sets of windows at the Dome and is being held in Thurston County Jail. Weather across the Sound is calling for cloudy skies today with a chance of rain this evening. Highs will stay in the upper 50s and warming up into the mid-60s on Sunday.
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18: off to the races to go build your company. Turns out, that's not really the case anymore. I'm Barry Ritholtz, and on today's episode of At the Money, we're going to talk about the upcoming IPOs for trillion-dollar companies like SpaceX, Anthropic, and OpenAI. To help us unpack all of this and what it means for your portfolio, let's bring in Dave Nodig. He is president and director of research at ETF.com, and he shares with us how investors should be navigating not only these IPOs, but what they're going to mean for various indexes like the NASDAQ 100 and the S&P 500. So Dave, you wrote a fascinating piece, and essentially you claimed SpaceX is breaking capitalism and indexing. What is exactly broken? Is it the IPO process, the index process, or both?
19: I gotta say, I think it's both. Sadly, I think it's both. The IPO process, I think most people can understand, seems pretty broken, right? We now live in a world, where, the private equity space is where most of the growth in capitalism is captured, right? If I had a great idea, if Barry, if you and I were gonna just launch a company tomorrow, go raise a bunch of money and do something, we wouldn't go to Wall Street. We would go to some private equity firm. And we would say, hey, we've got this great idea. And they would say, awesome, give us 75% of your company for a couple million bucks. And we'd be off to the races. And then when we need more money, we would go back to that same private equity person who would probably connect us to their favorite private credit person who would then loan us another $50 million for us to do the next stage of our business. And so on until we had accumulated so many shareholders, so many mouths to feed that if eventually we have to go public so that all those people can get paid. That is the reality of the modern IPO market, which works out pretty well for the private equity capital, but no longer really rewards the public as a public market the way it used to.
18: So let's talk about that contrast between old IPOs that raised growth capital. You very much imply in your piece, SpaceX is breaking capitalism and indexing, which, by the way, I stole that opening paragraph of. You very much imply that modern IPOs essentially exist to provide insiders and early investors with liquidity. So first, when did this shift occur? And second, is it an issue? Is it a structural problem?
19: I think we can trace this back to pretty much every IPO since the great financial crisis. I mean, I think any IPO in the last 15 or 20 years has followed a pretty similar pattern. We've seen this steady growth of the size of IPOs. They're bigger and bigger and bigger companies. Now we're talking about trillion-dollar IPOs. You know, when I went in the dot-com era, the average IPO was about $120 million. That was the value of the company post-IPO, and the amount being floated averaged around 30 or 40%. So big chunks of these companies went public. People could assess them. They traded for a significant period of time, sometimes profitable, sometimes not profitable, and then they would end up in the hands of the public and in indexes. And that was a lengthy process. It took, you know, a year or two of being a public company for people to get familiar with you. That's all gone now. And so now what we have are these sort of headline making IPOs of big companies, whether they're, you know, a Klarna or a Reddit or now a SpaceX. And so everybody now feels like these are lottery tickets that you want to get in super early on the IPO, get some purported pop, which no longer really happens, and that is your key to riches. Increasingly, what actually happens is the opposite. Companies come public, they trade down initially. Sometimes they ramp up. Tesla famously had a great first year after the initial sell-off. So it's not that all IPOs go this way, but it is no longer like the dot-com era.
18: So you mentioned SpaceX. People have described this company as kind of unique, in part because it involves commercializing space, in part because Elon Musk still, despite the past couple of years, has a cult following, courtesy of his work at Tesla, and then also because it's just an immense valuation, What makes SpaceX unique, or is it not unique?
19: Well, I don't want this to be about whether SpaceX good or SpaceX bad. SpaceX is unique for a bunch of structural reasons. It is already a multi-business conglomerate. It's pretty rare we see a multi-business conglomerate come out as an IPO. That tends to be what you do after you IPO and start accumulating new companies. So inside the SpaceX wrapper, we've got Twitter X. We've got Grok and XAI, which is increasingly now a data center story, I guess, and less a development of AI story. We've got to the providing commercial internet, right? 9 million Starlink subscribers. That's a very real business that makes real money. And then the near monopoly on at least United States space launch is virtually completely a monopoly now for SpaceX. So whether that's a great business or not, that makes it a bit unique already out of the gate. But more unique is how it's coming to market. It's only floating 5% of its stock. So 95% of this company will still be privately held after they float the IPO. And yet, despite that very, very thin float, it's getting accelerated entry into the NASDAQ 100 and is being considered for accelerated entry into the S&P 500. So we're breaking all sorts of rules.
18: So let's talk about the NASDAQ 100. If you've been an investor in the Qs, as they're known, the NASDAQ 100 index ETF, you have done tremendously well over the past 15 years, outperformed the S&P, outperformed just about every historical period, including the 90s, where the Qs were just, a giant home run, except for the little, 83% crash at the end. So what did NASDAQ do wrong in admitting SpaceX to the Qs, and what should they have done instead?
19: Well, so what they did was, over the spring, they did what's called a consultation, which is they go to all the people who actually pay for the index. I mean, important to point out, NASDAQ's in a business. They license the NASDAQ 100 to folks like Invesco to run the Qs products that people know. And so they went out to all the people who licensed that index and said, would you be okay if we did this thing? And everybody said yes. And so now we have new rules. What the new rules did was accelerate how quickly a company can get in if they're very large to 15 days. It used to be 6 months. And they've also changed how they think about the float. It used to be if you really floated a very thin amount of stock, they just wouldn't consider you at all. Now at 5% float, they're going to pretend that your float is 15% or 3x. Just because reasons. And then over time, as the float increases, as shares come off lockup and more shares trade, that will ramp until 33% of the company is floated, at which point it receives full weight in the index. Because the NASDAQ 100, unlike most other indexes, is not free float adjusted. So normally, if they didn't do anything and they let SpaceX in, it would come in at $1.75 trillion. Instead, it's going to come up at 15% of that when it finally launches. And then that will increase with every unlock. The percentage that the funds need will go up. And so it creates this kind of ramp that as more shares come out, there's more guaranteed buying, which I got to say feels like bad liquidity for the insiders.
18: What motivates them to do this? I mean, what harm would befall the index or the IPO or NASDAQ generally if they waited the 6 months that they're supposed to wait for every other IPO?
19: I mean, basically none. The only argument you can make is that by having SpaceX in the ETFs, in the index itself, that people will be more attracted to that index and therefore people will put more money in those funds. And ultimately, that's what people really care about. They want money tracking those funds. From a performance perspective, it's not like every human being on the planet won't be able to buy these shares the day after it IPOs. There'll be if you want to go buy 100 shares the day after the IPO, there'll be a price.
18: Or the day of the IPO, you don't even have to wait till the day.
19: Right, there'll be a price. Anybody will be able to buy it. So it's not like it is this rarefied thing that can only be bought through this index. It's going to be everywhere. It's going to be like Apple stock. It'll be easily tradable all over the world. So all this is doing is guaranteeing that existing money that is tracking that index will have to sell a whole bunch of other things in order to buy this new slug of SpaceX, which will be something like $7-ish billion on that one day that they have to buy it all. So they're just going to be a big whale buyer in the market on one day. Guess which way the price will go? Honestly, who knows? Because everybody knows this, so it's going to get front run. So do you buy it the day before this? Do you wait until after this? It's going to be one of those get the popcorn moments in markets.
18: Is this an attempt to get ownership of SpaceX in an index before the S&P 500?
19: Sure. It's a chance to build a pool of assets with a reasonable weight before the rest of the index world is piled on. Although we should point out S&P is now considering accelerating their rules to include a company like SpaceX after 6 months. Not nearly as egregious. And the S&P has a committee that could say no. And they always free float weight everything. So even if they did let it in early, it's only going to be in at 5% of its nominal real value. So what could happen in the S&P is much less dramatic, thankfully, than what could happen in the Qs.
18: Fascinating, fascinating stuff. So for investors interested in the SpaceX IPO, there are going to be a lot of trading anomalies around this IPO. It seems like the structure is very much set up by NASDAQ and others to goose the price higher. If you're a holder of Qs, well, maybe this has some impact around the edges. Some of it's going to offset. Some of it could drive prices higher. But regardless, the IPO of SpaceX is going to impact your passive index. I'm Barry Ritholtz. 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

0: used to be a clear distinction between public and private companies. Firm would take years or even decades to grow, build their revenues and profits, and eventually tap the public markets to go national or even global. That doesn't seem to happen anymore. As endless amounts of capital sloshes through the system, more and more companies are staying private. But there's a group of private investors that are accessing public capital through various wrappers, including ETFs. To help us unpack all of this and what it means for your portfolio, let's bring in Dave Nodig. He's president and director of research at ETF.com, and he shares with us how investors should navigate these public-private hybrids. Dave is also the author of the book, A Comprehensive Guide to Exchange-Traded Funds. So Dave, there was once a very bright line between public and private markets. Has that line disappeared, or has it simply just moved into wrappers that investors don't fully grok?
1: I think it's more the latter. I think the rules haven't really changed. I think that's important to point out here. It's not like we passed a law that said everybody can get in. What's changed is that there's a willingness by the issuers of product to get a lot more aggressive in what they're positioning as retail appropriate vehicles. So it's not, there's not a new wrapper here. What there are new ways of stretching the edges of wrappers that have been around for, you know, almost 100 years at this point.
0: So let's put some numbers on that. Since 2010, private credit raised something like $1.8 trillion. Every major firm, Blackstone, Apollo, KKR, Ares, Blue Owl, they're building retail channels. There were 314 interval funds, tender offer funds with $277 billion in assets as of January of this year, of 2026. A lot of chatter that private is going after the 401k market next. What does all this capital mean to investors?
1: Well, you know, I think the thing investors need to realize is that if you're the one being offered a product, you need to ask yourself why, right? If somebody's coming to you and saying, I want to give you access to private credit or private equity, it's very smart to say, who is selling this to me and why are they selling it to me now? And unfortunately, the real answer here is that we're in this incredible bull market. Let's just be really honest. Things have been going up for a very, very long time. And because of that, there is a lot of money that is looking for exits. And at the end of every cycle in my career, it is retail that is looked at to be the exit, whether that's buying Beanie Babies, used cars, or stocks. It doesn't really matter. At the end of the day, the retail investor is the one that the quote unquote smart money, the big institutional money, is looking to unload their positions onto. And so it's not surprising to me that we're seeing a lot of discussion around quote unquote democratizing private investing, whether it's venture capital or private credit. It doesn't really matter. It's all the same thing. And so now, we just have to accept that we're going to be marketed these products. And for the most part, I think investors are not well served by them, but I think that that's worth poking at.
0: So we should all take some advice from that great alternatives investor, Groucho Marx. I don't want to be a member of any club that would have me.
1: Exactly.
0: So let's talk a little bit about how this used to look in the old days. Historically, companies would go public to raise growth capital. Today, it seems like a lot of the best-known private firms can stay private indefinitely, and those that go public seem just to be reaching for liquidity for insiders. Is that what's happening with these various 40 Act funds in all sorts of new wrappers?
1: Yeah, there's two things going on here. So on the one hand, eventually these private companies go public and there's a lot of effort to get investors involved in those IPOs. That's the end state of what we're talking about. I want to focus a little bit more on the beginning state, which is how the actual money in private equity gets there. And historically, how that money ends up in a private company is pretty simple. There's some pool of assets. Generally, it's an LLC or a limited partnership, and it collects $1 billion of money from a bunch of rich people and endowments and institutions. institutions and financial advisors, and that money goes into a pool, which then makes a bunch of small investments in, say, 15 different startups in Silicon Valley. And the idea is that one of those hits big, and then the payout from that is either that company gets bought or it goes IPO, and all the investors in that limited partnership then get a big check. That's sort of the structure. How that little pool of private money gets managed can really vary. It's very common for it to be in just a literally a limited partnership, but the problem with that is you can only get so many investors into it. When you want to get a lot of investors, you have to go to some sort of regulated vehicle, and then you end up in usually a closed-end fund of some kind, whether it's a traded closed-end fund, a non-traded closed-end fund, an interval fund, a tender offer fund. They're all sort of versions of the same things. They're funds that are roach motels. Money goes in, money never comes out.
2: Define those various things. What's the difference between a tender offer fund, a limited fund, a closed-end fund? For people who may not be hip to all these different acronyms, what is going on in these and interval funds? Go through the whole list.
1: Yeah, so really the main structure is the closed-end fund, or the CEF, which is part of the 40 Act, just like an open-ended fund, which is an ETF or a mutual fund. Same rules, same laws. They have a board, have very similar structures at the very, very high level. The biggest difference is a closed-end fund is basically subscribed to once, like an IPO. You go out, you say, I want to raise $1 billion. You see if you can get a bunch of people to give you that $1 billion. Now that is a closed pool of money. And whether or not money ever comes out of that pool again depends on how the rules are written for that fund. In the most investor friendly version, it tends to be a traded closed end fund, meaning you can go to NYSE and you can get a bid for it, and it may be trading at a discount or not. That's the version that, for instance, Pershing Square just launched. Pershing Square just filed PSUS, which is a fairly traditional closed end fund. They raised a bunch of money. Now it trades in the open market, and much to, you know, the dismay of Bill Ackman, it's trading at a 20% discount to what it's actually worth. That's pretty common in closed-end funds because there's no liquidity. You can only buy it or sell it from other people who happen to want it or own it.
2: Here's the math on private investing that I think a lot of people overlook. The median fund, it does okay. Doesn't do great. You're better off in the S&P. It's expensive and it's illiquid versus the S&P. But a top decile fund does really well. Diversified, non-correlated, and very often outperforms the index. The problem is, unless you get into that, I'll be generous and say top quartile fund, the performance, the juice isn't worth the squeeze. I love that expression. So given all of that, how do you think regulators should be treating this private exposure in these various public wrappers?
1: Well, so my two big issues are liquidity and transparency. I think we should enforce the liquidity rules, right? Which means that if you're sticking something in like an ETF, you should not be able to violate the 15%. If you cannot trade it and get a price on it intraday, it is not liquid, and you should not count it as liquid. So step one, we should actually enforce those liquidity rules.
2: Intraday, meaning once a day or any time throughout the day?
1: Well, you've got to at least be able to do it once a day.
2: Okay.
1: Right? And I would argue holding an intraday priced vehicle, you should probably be holding most of your assets in intraday price securities.
2: 85%.
1: Yeah, 85%. Right. So like, that seems pretty rational. And then, you know, the other, you know, so that's the liquidity side of it. And then the transparency side of it. Look, the problem in private equity and private credit, as everybody knows who's played in any of this, is that the marks don't matter, right? I mean, we've all seen those pitch books that say, look, you should invest in privates. They're so stable. They hardly ever go up or down.
2: I love Cliff Asness calls that volatility laundering.
1: And it's exactly what it is.
2: It's a perfect phrase.
1: Right? So you're taking what would obviously be wildly volatile assets and you're marking them once a quarter and you're marking them, you know, based on a lower vol metric on what its comps did. So of course those are ridiculous and stupid marks. So that would be the next thing I would focus on is independent valuation agents for anything that is going to touch the public hand, right? If it's not in a if it's not in a limited partnership where you've got your own governing documents, if you're going to touch the 1940 Act, we should have independent verification, and we should at least publish valuation rules. That's the other big one, is that they don't tell you how they value any of these things. That's the board. The board values whether or not your private thing is worth X or Y. I don't like that. I would like to know the rules. Why do you think SpaceX is worth $185 instead of $500?
2: Huh. Really, really, really fascinating. Last question. 5 years from now, how do you think this public-private distinction, these public wrappers around private investments, I love the phrase liquid alts, kind of reminds me of the George Carlin word routine, jumbo shrimp.
1: Military intelligence.
2: Right, exactly. That's the exact routine. Listen, either it's private and illiquid or public and liquid, but private and liquid doesn't really, at that point, it might as well be public. It doesn't make any sense. How do you think this distinction is going to show up in the minds of investors and or regulators?
1: I feel, I don't want to be Doomberg about this, but I feel fairly confident suggesting we're going to have some event in the next couple years, which is going to like pull the scales off our eyes around.
2: Haven't we kind of had those sort of events already this year? We've had a bunch of privates kind of.
1: Oh, no, very, very thin. Like Blue Owls, like closing your BBC for redemptions. That's pretty, that's course of business.
2: You're talking not quite GFC, but in the same neighborhood.
1: I think we're going to have a few funds really have to, you know, either close, whether it's a high profile private equity fund unwinding, whether it's some of the private credit stuff really coming home to roost.
2: For those of you interested in everything from liquid alts to interval funds to M&A funds to what have you, you have to be aware of the downside risks. These things tend to be expensive. They often trade at a discount, assuming they trade at all. They are not especially transparent. There is a lot of good faith in relying on management to tell you what these things are worth. No conflicts there. And generally speaking, they seem to operate on a very different plane than publicly traded stocks and bonds. I'm Barry Ritholtz. You're listening to Bloomberg's At the Money.
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4: And I'm E.S. Henry for Northwest News Radio. Seattle Mayor Katie Wilson released a statement yesterday reversing her decision to leave closed-circuit cameras in the stadium district in the city. In the statement released Friday afternoon, Wilson said that information presented by the Seattle Police Department and the Federal Bureau of Investigation identified general but credible threats to the city. The agency's recommendation suggested that law enforcement should operate at a heightened security level in order to protect residents and visitors to the city and for fans in the stadium district. In light of that information, 22 CCTV cameras will be activated during the World Cup tournament. A safety walk is scheduled on Aurora Avenue this evening to bring attention to the crime, violence, and sex trades going on in that area. Residents in the area have been fighting with the city after establishing barriers to secure the streets running through the neighborhoods. Blockades were put into place 2 weeks ago, and residents of the neighborhood say that the issue has been going on for much longer than that.
5: I think the communication of urgency is still, we're at a mismatch. We've been dealing with this for 2 years, off and on.
4: The safety walk on Aurora is planned for tonight from 8:30 until 10:30. Sound Transit has announced its consideration of a fare gate pilot program at 14 of its light rail stations around Seattle. The move is being made to improve compliance to fares being paid on the light rail and increasing revenue from the public transportation. The Executive Committee for Sound Transit has been reviewing the concept of fare gates for 2 years and believes that the gates would help to provide a better experience for commuters on the rail. Weather across the Sound is calling for cloudy skies today with highs in the upper 50s. It should warm up on Sunday with clear skies.
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0: Private credit has exploded into a trillion-dollar market, fueling deals, reshaping lending, and raising new questions about risk in the financial system. But Centerbridge Partners co-founder Jeff Aronson isn't worried.
1: The private credit market is very large. It's measured in the trillions of dollars. But do I think it poses a systemic risk? I don't.
0: Jeff Aronson started his career far from Wall Street. He studied political science, went to law school, and became an attorney. Then came the stock market crash of 1987. It wiped out his firm and forced a decision that would change his life.
1: I'm newly married. I have student loans up to my neck. I don't want to be a lawyer, and my firm just went bankrupt. So I went to John and Michael, and I literally said, give me a chance. I want to be an analyst. And I actually said, I'll work for free.
0: That moment launched a 16-year run at Angelo Gordon,

0: and a willingness to take risks.
1: I'm incredibly lucky. I'm not superstitious, but I'm a lucky person. I've been in the right place at the right time, and that's why this is a great country. Look what this country is able to afford someone if you're smart and you're hardworking and ambitious and have a little bit of luck.
0: So, Jeff, right now, people are all of a sudden obsessed about private credit. You've been a debt investor for much of your career. Is private credit a big problem for the U.S. economy?
1: I actually don't think it's a big problem for the U.S. economy because it's not systemic in nature. The private credit market is very large. It's measured in the trillions of dollars. But do I think it poses a systemic risk? I don't. I think you also have to be careful with the phrase private credit. I think most people associate it with lending, direct lending. You read a lot about direct lending these days. But private credit is also buying a distressed non-performing loan at 10 cents on the dollar. They're all under that umbrella. I think when most people use the phrase, they think about it as a lending product.
0: Is AI affecting your investment world?
1: Very much so. So in many ways. First, it affects what we do in this office, how we go about analyzing something, how our younger people build their models. When we go to investment committee, sometimes we'll take an investment committee memo that we've prepared and we'll run it through AI to see what we've learned. So it's impacting the day-to-day business of investing, for sure. It's also impacting the companies we invest in, whether as a credit investor or as an equity investor. It's kind of like a slow-moving train wreck in terms of its potential impact, which is accelerating. I think if you think about how quickly it's changing, and then you try to anticipate, what's it going to be like a year from now, or 3 years from now, or 5 years ago, 5 years from now? It's kind of unimaginable.
0: In the investing business that you're in, will you need fewer people because you're going to have AI make the investment decisions, or is that not realistic?
1: I think theoretically that's possible, but in the real world, AI is not a substitute for judgment or intuition or things like that. So I think it's possible. Could you have fewer people doing a specific task? Certainly that's the case. But is it going to supplant human judgment in terms of should we buy this company or should we lend money to this company? I don't believe that.
0: So let's talk about your company, Centerbridge. So your company today, what percentage of your money is being invested in, of your $46 billion or so, is invested in debt?
1: Our private credit business, which is pretty expansive, is around $22 billion of that.
0: And the rest of your money is invested in what?
1: Around $18 or $19 billion is in private equity, and the balance are in real estate strategies.
0: So today, if I said I have some money, I want to give you some money, but I don't really know where I should put it, real estate, private credit, private equity, what would you advise me?
1: David, for you, we're going to create a special fund to do all of the above.
0: So when people call you up and they say, I don't know what to do with my money, what do you tell them today? You put it in private credit, private
1: equity? Kidding aside, it depends on your return target as well as your risk tolerance. So obviously an equity product, all things being equal, is going to have a higher return and higher risk than an equity product. So it depends what you're looking for.
0: Are you worried about the U.S. economy going into a recession? We haven't had a recession in quite a while. Are you worried about that possibly occurring?
1: I'm a worrier. I'm a contrarian. I'm by background a credit person, so I'm always focused on downside and risk. That said, do I see that happening anytime soon? I don't. We can speak to the people who run our businesses and get their take. And of course, there are always bumps in every company, but we think the U.S. economy is in reasonable shape.
0: Okay. What about the war? Do you think the war is going to infect the U.S. economy adversely or in some other way?
1: I think it depends on how long it goes. If you actually look historically at geopolitical events, wars and things like that, equity markets at least typically recover very quickly. It's like 39 days for the equity markets to recover after some big geopolitical blow up or event. And clearly now, at least as of today, the equity markets are looking through the end of the war because they're either at or near all-time highs. But I think if the war continues and the price of oil remains high and you get into practical impacts, less so in this world, but let's say that Asia or Europe

0: runs out of jet fuel. Well, that could have a real ripple effect here.
1: In the financial service world, one of the big issues going on now is 401ks and IRAs. Mm-hmm. Are they going to be allowed finally to invest a part of their money mm-hmm. into private equity, private credit? Mm-hmm. What do you think about the risks of that? Do you think it's a good idea or not a good idea?
0: I think it's a good idea with one giant caveat. And that caveat is people have to understand what they're investing in. And if they don't, they shouldn't be investing in it. So I'm sure there is a subsection of people that have an IRA or a 401k that they understand what they're investing in. And I think it's perfectly appropriate. Now, obviously, they can't put all their eggs in one basket. They have to diversify. But why shouldn't they have the opportunity? But conversely, if you don't understand, you just shouldn't be doing it.
1: Well, very often people are now advised to put your money into index funds, mm-hmm. stock index fund, bond index fund, just be the same as the market. Mm-hmm. What is your view on what the average person should do?
0: I would say, I think Warren Buffett said this many years ago, if he wasn't a professional investor, I think his advice was to take, I don't know, 80 or 90% of your money and put it in the S&P with like no fees, and then you can take the other money around the edges. That made a lot of sense to me. If you're not a professional investor, or if you're not like deeply and seriously interested in markets, but if you're just kind of winging it and like, you know, I'm working and I worry about the investments, you know, if you need a good financial advisor, but I think to have a chunk of your money in an index fund makes sense. But if you have an interest in something and there are plenty of good ideas, it's certainly appropriate. Depends upon your level of sophistication.
1: So if somebody says, I want to invest in private equity today, you're a good private equity investor, what kind of return can I expect to get? And what kind of returns do you tell investors they should reasonably expect to get?
0: What matters is how much you're going to put into your pocket. I think if you can generate, you know, a close to a 20% net return, high teens net return, that's great. Okay. That's a hard thing to do consistently. What's happened in the private equity world, as it's become more institutionalized and more capital has come in, and I think that will be the case, and perhaps that capital is coming from a new source, from the wealth channel. But when money comes in and there's a finite number of opportunities, what happens to returns?
1: Where do you get your deal ideas from? Do Wall Street people call you up and tell you this is a good idea, or you kind of do your own research? Where do you get your best ideas from?
0: It's both, but I think the way we've built the firm, and it's I think it's pretty instructive. So let's say industrials is one of the industry verticals that we focus on. Okay. Typical firm with multiple strategies, so private equity and private credit, they'll have two different teams. Our premise when we started the firm, it continues to this day, if you do industrials, you invest up and down the capital structure, from debt to equity. And so to your question about sourcing, having that flexibility, if you're an industrials investor and you're indifferent as to whether it's an equity or investment or credit investment, leads to better sourcing because you're sourcing from multiple channels.
1: Now, what about investing in Europe? Are you an investor in Europe as well?
0: We are.
1: And why do you think Europe has lagged behind the United States in GDP, technology, among other things?
0: I think that it's been that way for a really long time. It's population growth or lack thereof. It's regulation. Europe, as you well know, is a series of very different, and I'm not just talking legal systems, business culture is different. Occasionally currencies are different, far less so today. So I think you have to look at it discreetly, economy by economy, as opposed to looking at Europe generally.
1: When you started a company in 2005, at that time, I wouldn't say it was easy, but it was easier to raise private equity dollars because there were more people that seemed to think the private equity returns were going to be pretty spectacular. Today, it's widely thought to be harder to raise money. Do you have to go out and raise money yourself?
0: Money never comes in easily, even, you know, whether today or in 2005 or when I started in the business a long time ago.
1: So you still make fundraising calls?
0: I still do. And I enjoy that. I enjoy being with people. I like talking to our clients and see, you know, can we help them? I mean, for example, if a client wants to invest in private credit, I think we have a very compelling offering. If someone wanted to invest in Asian real estate, it's like we can't help them. We're not all things to all people.
1: There's somebody that wants to start a private equity firm today. Mm-hmm. You think it's kind of late to start a new private equity firm of any size and grow it because there's so many firms out there?
0: you really have to love what you do. I think a lot of people work in financial services because they view it as a path to wealth. I think the people who do this best, they love investing because they find it intrinsically interesting, and it just happens to be a profession that if you're skilled at, it can be really lucrative. So I think if you're passionate about investing, and you can prove that and you're actually good at it, I mean, I said this earlier, this is a great country. You will find the money, or the money will find you.
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5: From ABC News, I'm Dave Packer. A mass shooting at a beloved Ohio event Saturday has left at least 12 people wounded, two critically. Hundreds of people were in attendance at the Old West End Fest in Toledo when gunfire rang out nearby, sending people running for cover. Toledo's Fire Chief Allison Armstrong.
6: Fire and EMS crews responded immediately. They went into the scene once it was secured by Toledo police, began treating, triaging, and then working on plans to transport those patients.
5: The victims range in age from 14 to 61. Police Saturday began a manhunt for the suspects. Iran is condemning new U.S. attacks as a, quote, clear violation of the ceasefire. ABC foreign correspondent Tom Sophie Borich.
7: Fresh U.S. missile strikes along Iran's coast. The U.S. military saying it destroyed Iranian radar sites after Iran fired four one-way attack drones, which posed a threat to ships near to the Strait of Hormuz. Iran retaliating, firing a volley of missiles at U.S. allies Kuwait and Bahrain. The strikes adding to the uncertainty amid a supposed ceasefire.
5: A source familiar with Secretary Scott Bessent's thinking tells ABC News that the Treasury Department is planning to use Iranian assets to rebuild and repair any future damage caused by Iran. Meanwhile, the Lebanese army says an Israeli airstrike killed two officers and a soldier, potentially jeopardizing wider negotiations between the U.S. and Iran. Graham Plattner is campaigning hard in the final days of Maine's Democratic primary. He's been leading party rival Governor Janet Mills, but recent controversies, including allegations published by the New York Times from women claiming they were physically abused, could hurt his chances Tuesday. He made a plea for continued support Friday night.
8: Now, as every single piece of that past and journey gets dug up, litigated, and weaponized, you have my back.
5: Tuesday's winner will go up against Republican incumbent Susan Collins, who's been in the U.S. Senate for nearly 30 years. You're listening to ABC News.
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5: Clash against a proposed data center in Tennessee, where more than 160,000 people have signed a petition opposing one next to the Nashville Zoo. Neighborhood resident Tony Zavitson.
11: They picked the wrong community to put any kind of data center in. Nobody asked for this. Nobody wants this.
5: Nashville Mayor Freddie O'Connell.
12: This one seems particularly unusual in that a non-owner for the property seems to be applying for a building permit.
5: There's been no comment from the developer. A new warning about fake online invitations. Victims say the emails look like they're from major e-vite companies, but they're actually scams. ABC's Elizabeth Schulze.
13: The president of Paperless Post tells us scams are still a small number compared to the millions of real invites that go out each week.
14: Anything that's asking you to download an attachment is a red flag. Anything that asks you to log in or register to do something basic like reply is a red flag.
13: And the CEO of Punchbowl says there are clear signs an invite is fake. like if an image won't load, logos are the wrong size, or the text isn't aligned. And always check the website URL.
5: FIFA announced that it will now allow fans to bring their own water bottles to some stadiums during the World Cup. FIFA had barred spectators from bringing refillable water bottles into the tournament's 16 stadiums across North America, including some with limited or no shade from the sun. Now reversing the policy after criticism, the organization could be putting people at risk of dehydration. Dave Packer, ABC News.
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15: Good afternoon. I'm E.S. Henry for Northwest News Radio. Hotel workers at Seattle's Embassy Suites voted almost unanimously to approve a strike yesterday prior to upcoming World Cup events. The workers of Union Local 8 has cited low wages, low benefits, and a concern from exposure to immigration officials during the event as major concerns, and 94% of workers voted to approve the strike. The prior contract for the workers expired at the end of May, and employees are hoping that wages and staffing levels can be returned to levels seen prior to the pandemic. There has been no disruption to service at the hotel at this point, but this vote allows a strike to take place at any time. The hotel is located just blocks away from Lumen Field and is expected to be at capacity during the events. A man from Pierce County was shot by Puyallup police in a domestic violence call last night around 7:30. Police report that a woman called in with a report that her brother was attempting to kill her, and when police responded, they discovered a man wielding a metal baton.
16: We're fortunate that none of the family members were injured. No deputies or officers were injured in this incident.
15: First responders rushed the man to the hospital in critical condition, and investigations continue into the altercation. A 21-year-old man in Olympia made a preliminary court appearance yesterday after being accused of vandalizing the Washington State Legislative Building. Clayton Stephen Seaborn made an appearance in Thurston County Court yesterday to face charges of causing $100,000 worth of damage at the Olympia campus. Seaborn was arrested on Thursday for allegedly destroying 13 sets of windows at the dome and is being held in Thurston County Jail. Weather across the Sound is calling for cloudy skies today with a chance of rain this evening. Highs will stay in the upper 50s and warming up into the mid-60s on Sunday.
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22: Physics and finance, but you're also dealing with things like zoning. And I guess in the UK, you're also dealing with listing requirements and things like that. How much does that constrain you?
23: It's totally rooted in the process of design. So you cannot separate. Design is really a response to constraints. And whether those constraints come from the codes, whether they come from the requirements for the building, because a building is a response to a need. It then takes on more layers. Yes, it's in the public domain, but it's shaped by constraints, by needs. It's a response. So if you don't have those constraints, if you don't have those demands, if you don't have to meet certain requirements, performance, some of those are tangible. You can measure them. Some are less obvious, more subconscious, perhaps below the surface.
0: Yeah.
23: But nonetheless, so it's a design is a response to needs.
0: We're in this gorgeous building of yours, and we were just looking that, you know, over there on the shelf there are for a series of wood samples. For example, different types of wood from different
22: cherry
0: trees.
22: Cherry wood, plum wood.
0: At the highest levels of architecture to do a great building, how much does the architect really need to know, I guess, maybe material science or at least the true nature of specific materials?
23: I think the more that you know about the issues around any assignment, the more you're empowered as a designer. So that has led me over decades to promote a particular way of designing, which is counterintuitive. It's against everything that we're taught in the school of architecture or engineering. And that is, you bring all the disciplines together around a table, and you work from the outset together. Now, a critic of that will say, that sounds like a committee architecture. It's not. I mean, basically, the team is going to be involved in that project. So if the architect designs and then hands it over to the engineer to make it stand up, to make it hot when it's cold outside and the reverse, you lose the opportunity of the feedback. If you get that at the outset, the designers are more empowered. And the designers are really a wider team. But that needs a process of re-education, because engineers have been taught, show me what you want, I'll make it work.
0: Yeah.
23: Architects have been taught that they should design in isolation. It goes further. Architects are taught about doing a building in isolation. A city outside is a street. You could argue the street is the essence of the traditional city. Architects and urbanists are not taught about designing streets. So planners are taught in terms of zoning, in terms of the legalities. Architects are talked about individual buildings. So in a way, we have to reassess how we educate. And in our terms, we re-educate, whether it's here in a foundation, preparing civic leaders for the future, enabling them to be able to tell the difference between fashion, prejudice, style, and data and evidence. And the same is true in terms of a building or a city plan.
22: Joe brought up the wood samples. I can't help but notice that the majority of items in this room are related to transportation. So cars and jets and trains as well. I also read
23: the city.
22: And the city. But I also read in an older interview, I think someone asked you your favorite building and you replied, a jumbo jet. Do you have an interest in engineering? Should you have been an engineer instead of an architect?
23: I love flight. I love automobiles. And I think that as designers, we get our inspirations from many different directions. I was deliberately being tongue-in-cheek in terms of the jumbo jet. But what I really wanted to do was to get the audience thinking in a different way about a jumbo. Because when you think about it, it's a restaurant, it's a cinema, it's a hotel, and all the while it's moving from one place to the other. And also to start to think about the miracle of flight. I mean, there's still an extraordinary magic that these machines, which are weighing tons, can somehow, by lumbering along the runway, suddenly levitate and then transport us vast distances. And I think there are also a lot of lessons in terms of the built world. In other words, how can we use, harness technology to improve the quality of life.
0: I'm really fascinated by this idea of, okay, so one might think that an architect is someone who draws lines, draws sketches on a piece of paper, and then maybe there is an engineering firm, and then there's a construction firm, and then so forth. I'm fascinated by this idea, and it rings true with other discussions we have. You know, we talk to traders, for example, and there's obviously a difference between thinking in your head on a good trade versus what it actually takes to execute.
23: Literally this morning, yeah. I was sitting around a table with a group of us as architects here in the foundation on a project alongside the individual who will be going to build that building. And we're saying, well, the next stage is to do this. We really have to have the environmental engineer. We have to have the structural engineer. And that will be the next meeting. So that was the first meeting. Mm-hmm. Now we were able to go so far, but only so far. And we recognize the need to have those other skills on board. Now, we could have, and it would have been absolutely traditional, we could have just collectively designed that building and then just passed it on. But it would, there would be so many lost opportunities. Because if you think of a building as an integration of systems, I mean, if I tried to bring this back to the world of automotive design, and I found myself trying to communicate that, this principle to a group of automotive engineers, not just the engineers, but those who are making the cars. And the example that I took was a point in time in the 1930s when pretty well all of the cars, any production car, followed a certain pattern. It was a chassis and then a body on top of that, right, which was a shell to enclose and protect the occupants from the rain, the elements from nature. And then at one point, a car emerged. It was the Chrysler Airflow. And the body became not just the shell, it became an integral part of the structure. So the car was lighter, and the car was immensely stronger. The promotional video of that time, they pushed the car off the top of the mountain, and it kind of rolled and rolled and landed four square. Somebody comes out of the bushes, demonstrates that the, you know, opens the door, gets in, and drives away. The point is, then, that the two separate systems of the shell and the chassis have merged into one element which is doing both jobs better. So it's doing more with less. Now, imagine that we're talking about the exterior of a building, heating and cooling it. If you think of integrated design, then you're going to end up, if all those skills are working together, you can really do a system approach to design. You can start to get things doing double duty, performing more, less components, higher performance, more quality, and better quality of life. Whether so that principle, whether it's in a city or a building, is all of that is to a social end.
22: How do you think about the social end of buildings when you're given a particular project? So I know that you often do public buildings, and I imagine that you are in dialogue with cities and states around the world when you're doing those. But when you're given a private assignment, such as a JP Morgan building or a Bloomberg office, how do you think about the public good aspect of design?
23: You're thinking simultaneously of how that building works from the inside out. And you're also thinking simultaneously from the outside in. Because arguably there are two completely separate groups of people. Private inside, public outside. But the building is in the public domain. So if I took the headquarters of Bloomberg, then an early decision was to intersect the building with Watling Street. Watling Street was the old Roman road opposite. If you acknowledge that, and you continued that and it became an arcade through the building and you had connectivity over that arcade, then simultaneously you were breaking down the scale of the building. It was then more human. And the public space is bringing in an artist to create water, benches. That was also double duty, the systems approach, providing security. But it wasn't an ugly bollard. You didn't know it was providing security. It was also bringing people together. Then the arcade is an opportunity to introduce shops and so on. That is working with the Bloomberg philosophy of encouraging the neighborhood to benefit from this private entity coming into the community, rather than it being an island and killing off the traders. It's encouraging local traders. Now, everything I've described then is working to the benefit of the interior of the building. And the facades are starting to be able to breathe and pull lots of fresh air into the building. So it's making the building a healthier building.
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1: 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I'm Tracy Alloway.
0: And I'm Joe Wozenthal.
1: Today's episode, we are talking about the economics of architecture and what it takes to build a building that will be successful in the long run. We're talking with famed architect and founder of Foster and Partners, Norman Foster.
0: Well, since you alluded to it, and now I'm particularly curious about it, I imagine that in the decades ahead, you know, there will still be new JP Morgan headquarters, new Bloomberg headquarters, et cetera. But there's probably going to be a lot more mega projects still coming out of Asia or Beijing or China specifically. And so when you describe that environment as different, what should the architects of the future know about working in these markets?
23: First of all, I mean, I took the example of the building in China. That same need could be anywhere.
0: Okay.
23: It just happened to be in China. So you could have in China exactly the same requirements as a building like JP Morgan or Bloomberg. Although, of course, no two buildings are alike. I mean, each is specific to its own organization, the values of those organizations, the aspirations of those who've created them, whether they're an individual like Mike Bloomberg in Bloomberg, whether it's Steve Jobs with Apple, or whether it's much more corporate, more anonymous, but nonetheless, there are those values. I would say that common to any building anywhere is how do you anticipate the future? So if I go back to an early building, which recently celebrated its half century, and that was the Willis Faber building in Ipswich, an insurance headquarters. And in the life of that building had a high degree of flexibility. And nobody in their wildest dreams anticipated that that flexibility would be used. But in no time at all after it opened with typewriters. And in no time, that building, and it was the only building in the insurance industry which was, as a headquarters, able to adapt. It adapted to the digital revolution, to screens. And the same was true of the Hong Kong Bank. The Hong Kong Bank, which I also recently went to their 40th anniversary, as opposed to Willis Faber and their 50th anniversary. So literally a few weeks ago, I was there at that celebration. And the same thing there, that building, quite radical at the time, and still in many ways radical, took the traditional central core of a tower, which contained the structure, the vertical circulation, the bathrooms, mechanical plant, took all that, fragmented it, put it at the sides of big open loft things. Nobody anticipated that in the life of that building, the early life, there would be something known as a trading floor, where you need clear line of sight. That wasn't a need in the late 1970s when the competition for that building, but it was able to absorb that. So I think that the whole thing about the future is that by design, you can, if I say that you create a building for the needs of today with an awareness of the past, but to, as far as you're able, to anticipate a future which is largely unknown. But the, perhaps, in terms of infrastructure, having been backwards and forwards to Asia, and if I say China more specifically, over the last 30 years, I mean, the changes that I've seen, which interestingly I was communicating earlier this week to the Bloomberg event audience here and sharing that experience with them and showing them the China when I first went there, and it's foggy, it's misty, you can't see. The city's now unbelievable. I mean, clean air, 90% of the vehicles electric, and an extraordinary amount of green. I mean, Shanghai is 50%, Beijing 50% green. That's happened over the last few decades. And in terms of connectivity, just over 54,000 kilometers of high-speed train. 220 miles an hour, 350 kilometers an hour. Connecting, by this, 97% of Chinese cities. On a peak day, 13 million travelers. Achieved in 16 years. And in the UK, they gave up on the London to Manchester. It goes as far as Birmingham, short-termism. They have a department for leveling up. The ultimate leveling up is connectivity. They just didn't get it. And that 54,000 kilometers is more than the rest of the world put together by a huge margin.
22: Why do you think certain countries, and you brought up the UK there, but you could possibly say the same for the US as well. Why do you think certain countries struggle with big infrastructure?
23: Because at every stage, in the emergence of a nation, whether that is the United Kingdom in its empire days, the Industrial Revolution, it led the world. We're still trading right now on that. I mean, the Thames Embankment was a response to cholera. It created, if you like, systems thinking, and, you know, doing more with less. It also introduced below-ground high-speed public transport. It cleaned up the Thames. So that period, you had the expression of that civic pride. I started work at the age of 16 in Manchester Town Hall, which was the ultimate statement of civic pride. And it was a competition, and Waterhouse won that competition. That was my first experience of architecture. Took me a little longer to eventually discover that I could study architecture, so I was a late starter at the age of 21. But I can remember vividly right now details of that building. I mean, that really lifted my spirit. So that, whether it was the great train stations, and of course, today it's the great airports. So if you really want to see the most advanced airports in the world, where do you go? I mean, it's obvious. We know where you go.
0: Right.
22: There's a mock-up right
23: there's
22: behind you.
23: There's a huge model immediately behind us here.
22: Where the
23: Beijing
22: Airport.
23: Beijing Airport was built in 5 years. Now, At the same time, I drew a parallel with Terminal 5, which I think took 20 years and was a fraction of the size and is really a sort of band-aid on top of Heathrow, which is still embedded in the heart of, you overfly metropolis together. So there are a lot of messages perhaps mixed up in these analogies and comparisons.
8: No, it makes sense. And I didn't necessarily expect the interview to go in this direction, but I'm actually just going to press you further on this specific point, which is, what is your diagnosis of why certain countries do seem to have given up? Was there a moment when you felt it? For example, okay, in the UK, was there a moment where you felt the ambition is not the same as it once was?
23: It's interesting. I'm working on a project right now. And so I'm with a team of relatively young architects. And so I'm saying, well, in terms of domes, of course, it would be interesting to make a comparison with a particular dome in the Festival of Britain 1951. And everybody looked at me quizzically. And I said, but you've never heard of it. Because nobody ever heard of it. So I said, well, check it out, and the next meeting, we'll talk about it. The next meeting, they came back and said, why didn't we know about that? This was 1951. It was the biggest dome in the world. It was demolished for political reasons, interestingly. So they were in awe, and the images, I mean, are extraordinary. So 1951, was it more or less hard on the heels of World War II? And Britain was in true austerity mode. You still had rationing. So you had a little book, and when you went to buy food or clothes, then you could only buy, depending on the number of coupons, like postage stamps, that you'd got left. But that period was the first nuclear power station, was the first commercial jet, it was the de Havilland Comet, was, in terms of cars, created the R-Type Bentley, 120 miles an hour, hour on hour. It cost twice two houses at that time, the semi-detached. Now, since then, for a whole variety of reasons, many of them political, it's no longer the leading at that level of innovation, manufacturing, and so on. And factors are quite complex. Some of them are political and others are social. So you do have this cyclical, and you can look at the rise and fall of empires and the relationship between the way in which that might be celebrated, either through the technology or the architecture of the time. And the architecture of the Festival of Britain at that time was absolutely extraordinary. And that was the achievement of one administration, but literally when the next administration came down, for whatever reason, I would surmise that it was seen as a threat. So it was demolished. The only element which is still standing on the south bank, and you can go there, is the Festival Hall, of course. But that was part of that creation.
8: More to come from our conversation on what it takes to build buildings for the long run with famed architect Lord Norman Foster. I'm Joe Wasenthal.
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12: And I'm E.S. Henry for Northwest News Radio. Seattle Mayor Katie Wilson released a statement yesterday reversing her decision to leave closer cameras in the stadium district in the city. In the statement released Friday afternoon, Wilson said that information presented by the Seattle Police Department and the Federal Bureau of Investigation identified general but credible threats to the city. The agency's recommendation suggested that law enforcement should operate at a heightened security level in order to protect residents and visitors to the city and for fans in the stadium district. In light of that information, 22 CCTV cameras will be activated during the World Cup tournament. A safety walk is scheduled on Aurora Avenue this evening to bring attention to the crime, violence, and sex trades going on in that area. Residents in the area have been fighting with the city after establishing barriers to secure the streets running through the neighborhoods. Blockades were put into place 2 weeks ago, and residents of the neighborhood say that the issue has been going on for much longer than that.
3: I think the communication of urgency is still, we're at a mismatch. We've been dealing with this for 2 years, off and on.
12: The safety walk on Aurora is planned for tonight from 8:30 until 10:30. Sound Transit has announced its consideration of a fare gate pilot program at 14 of its light rail stations around Seattle. The move is being made to improve compliance to fares being paid on the light rail and increasing revenue from the public transportation. The Executive Committee for Sound Transit has been reviewing the concept of fare gates for 2 years and believes that the gates would help to provide a better experience for commuters on the rail. Weather across the Sound is calling for cloudy skies today with highs in the upper 50s. It should warm up on Sunday with clear skies.
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8: And I'm Joe Weisenthal.
1: On today's show, we are talking the economics of architecture, why the West struggles to build big. We're speaking with Starkitect Norman Foster.
22: How do budgets work for buildings? If I'm a client of Foster and Partners, one can dream, and I come to you and I say, I want to build a building. Do I present you with a particular figure or a range? Or do you study my needs and then you come back with a suggested budget?
23: There's no absolute way around this. I mean, it may be that the budget is absolutely fixed. We have that amount of money. How can we optimize? How can we maximize the value? Well, first of all, there is not the relationship that you would expect between quality and how much you spend on a building. There are so many buildings I could point to where a fortune's been spent and you just wouldn't want to go near that building.
8: We need the whole list.
23: There are buildings where they're noble buildings and they were built on very, very tight budget. So quality is an attitude of mind. It's not how much you spend, it's how wisely you spend it. So that is philosophical, but it's tangible in terms of the end results. So you may have somebody who says, that's it, this is my, you know, this is my resource. And there are three resources. And one

0: that bit. But the third resource is creative energy. And that is far and away the most valuable, because that's going to determine what you get for your money. So, we know what happens with whoever comes along and their pot is fixed. What if they don't know? Then I think you have the importance of simulating or modeling and saying, if you go in this direction, then it's going to cost you that. If you go in this direction, it's going to cost you that. And in many ways, if I try and find a simple analogy, if you take a car, the base cost of that car, in many cases, is relatively low. The cost of driving it out of the showroom, depending on the extras that you have either agreed or bought into, is going to change the cost of driving that car out of the showroom. And in many cases, that is obviously true of a building. So it's a part of the creative process to actually define that budget. But notwithstanding illusions, the reality is that cost is always a factor. But the important thing is also, and it's overlooked, it's not just the cost of how much it costs to buy that building, how much does it cost to run? And then over the lifetime of that project, the decision to spend that amount of money on that kind of building or another kind of building. So, for example, how do you put a price on the ability of the Hong Kong Bank to be able to introduce that dealer's floor? Or for Willis Faber, not to have to build another building because they can incorporate the new digital technology. How do you put a price on that? And how do you put a price on a building which significantly improves productivity? Because in the longer scheme of things, the first cost of a building is a relatively small proportion of the bigger financial picture.
1: You mentioned creative energy, and of course, one of your famous relatively recent buildings is, of course, the big circular building for Apple. And that's a strange situation, I imagine, because here is a company that is also known for an insane amount of creative energy in more or less the same realm as yourself of visual design, right, et cetera. Was that a unique experience or distinct experience to work on a building for a company whose main thing is also in large part visual aesthetics and design?
0: No, I don't think it was, because I don't think that ever came into it. Hmm. So Steve had the ability to be able to be on his hands and knees worrying about the detail of a plug and a socket, and at the same time be sensitive to the big picture. And I think that there are relatively few people that you come in contact who have that appreciation of the importance of scale. Mike Bloomberg, by the way, and I'm not just saying that, is another individual who has, in any conversation, will challenge a tiny detail, or like the idea of having a wooden floor, and then all kinds of things follow from that. But obviously, is a big picture person, which we know and we take for granted. Less or so, perhaps, Mike's ability to challenge a lifting consultant about the elevators and so on. So, and I have to say that's fantastic. I mean, the most interesting individuals to work with are those who challenge. There's no question. And the more that you do have that ability to challenge each other in the process, then arguably the better the end result.
2: I'm sure this question will not be unexpected for you, but what happens to architects in the age of AI? Because you could mount a very clear argument that if we have new technology that's able to do pretty much everything, including potentially modeling and designing buildings to very specific specs and needs, that will mean that architects are perhaps even less well

0: remunerated than they are now.
1: I could argue an opposite point, that if you could do more with less, if you had the enhancement of such a tool. But if I go back to square one, AI is not something that happened yesterday. It's been evolving gradually over time, gaining momentum, gaining awareness, in the same way that the whole issue of sustainability. Sustainability was at the core of the practice when it emerged in the 1960s. You could argue the rest of the world has finally caught up with that. But many of the things that we were doing back then were fringe activity. Now they're mainstream. They're in everybody's front page headline. And if artificial intelligence is the accumulation of everything that has gone before, then some of the most interesting things that we've done architecturally have not gone before. So the points that I was making about creating a tower without a central core and taking that central core, artificial intelligence is not going to tell you about that. It's going to tell you everything that it knows about central core buildings.
0: It's backward looking.
2: So to make a decision.
1: So artificial intelligence is accumulated history. What is history? It's the past. So that is going to make it even more important for those who use all the advantages of artificial intelligence but are not inhibitedly dependent on it. Maybe it's a bit like going into the home of Steve Jobs and finding a rare book on a pedestal. The rare book becomes even more valuable in the digital age.
2: I have one last question. I have no idea if you like the term or find the term starchitect annoying or not, but when you see a list of them, you're one of them. But there is a generation of them the people who are called starchitects, and there doesn't seem to be a lot of new names. And I'm curious if you perceive the next century, could there be another person? To the extent that anyone ever knows the names of architects, it's always going to be somewhat narrow, but will there be architects who emerge in the next century that everyone knows the name of, or has something changed such that that individual won't be a pop culture figure in the same way?
1: I'm often invoking buildings from the past for their importance, not just in terms of nostalgia, but for the lessons that we can learn from them. So if I take the solar-powered community of an educational institute like Masdar, which is totally solar-powered in the desert, that was only made possible by applying the lessons from an architecture of the past which didn't have access to instant electrical energy to power air conditioning. So it was about scaling streets for people and not cars, creating shadow orientation. It was about evaporative cooling, which meant bringing in vegetation, nades for shade. It was about layering a building. It was about capturing the cool air at a height above and funneling it through wind towers and so on. Applying all of those lessons and then the technology of our age, so able to demonstrate that we can have the living qualities that we take for granted, but solar powered in a very, very hostile environment. So that is learning from an architecture without architects. Obviously, those architects were there. They didn't have a name. It was more anonymous. If you fast forward, yes, names are known. I think your star architect, really, inevitably, some architects do the kinds of buildings that that attract attention. So it's in many ways what is newsworthy is not necessarily what is the most important of its time.
0: All right, Norman Foster, thank you so much for coming on Odd Lots. Really enjoyed it.
1: Thank you.
2: This has been Odd Lots on Bloomberg Radio. I'm Joe Weisenthal.
0: And I'm Tracy Alloway.
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5: From ABC News, I'm Brian Clark. It's the 100th day of the military conflict between the U.S. and Iran, and Saturday the U.S. said it intercepted ballistic missiles that were aimed at Gulf allies in the Strait of Hormuz. There's still no deal in place to end the war, but ABC's Michelle Franzen says post-fighting plans could be taking shape.
6: A source tells ABC News the U.S. Treasury Department is planning to use Iranian assets to help rebuild and repair any future damage caused by Iran in the Gulf. That could include frozen Iranian assets as well as ships the U.S. has seized.
5: Authorities in Toledo, Ohio are looking for two suspects who were seen shooting at each other at a city festival where it was packed with visitors.
7: It was a horrible sight. It was quite a few people that needed help.
8: I was just telling my cousin earlier, I'm like, I think this is a safe place to come to bring kids.
9: People just don't care.
5: Authorities say 12 people were hit by the gunfire. The second day of the festival has been canceled. Toledo City Councilman John Hobbs told reporters,
10: there has to be a tone set early on with summer just starting that this type of behavior will not be tolerated.
5: In Madrid, more than a million people expected to see Pope Leo celebrate Mass. It's happening right now. He's the first pope to visit Spain in more than 10 years, and ABC's Marcus Moore traveling with the Pope for his week-long visit.
11: We know that the Pope is expected to make numerous appearances, including speaking to Spain's parliament next week. But there are also some sensitive meetings that will take place, a private meeting between Pope Leo and some survivors of sex abuse, as well as a meeting with migrant families, people who have risked their lives and safety for a better life.
5: Vegas Golden Knights won a double overtime thriller 5-4 to take a 2-1 lead over the Carolina Hurricanes in the Stanley Cup Final. You're listening to ABC News.
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13: 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Learn more about BRICS, industry leaders, and their market predictions for the future, along with what you might expect to see in terms of precious metal performance in the weeks and months ahead. 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
5: Still could be days and potentially weeks away from learning the final results of California's primaries, and Republican gubernatorial candidate Steve Hilton says that's not good enough. ABC's Gloria Rodriguez has more from the Bay Area on the process.
14: We went into the elections office and saw workers are counting ballots. In fact, we're told they're working overtime around the clock. We watched as they did what's called a 1% dice roll to determine which votes will be double-checked by hand starting Monday, a process designed to ensure accuracy.
5: A California man says he's lucky to be alive after coming face-to-face with a grizzly bear while hiking in Montana.
15: Daniel Crago's dream trip to Glacier National Park quickly turned into a nightmare. While taking photos, he saw a grizzly cub about 40 feet away. Next thing he knew, an adult grizzly showed up.
16: I could hear the roar, and I just stuck my arm up. Kind of thought, like, this is it.
15: It charged and attacked him.
16: Completely split open, forearm, just bleeding out. I was just in panic mode, like, thinking I'm going to die.
15: Grego saved by several hikers who came to his aid, now recovering with what he says is a new perspective.
16: Whatever else is going on in life, I'm alive.
15: Dave Packer, ABC News.
5: Health officials in Texas say hantavirus monitoring for two passengers who were on board the Dutch cruise ship at the center of the outbreak is complete. Two have been isolating at home, evaluated twice a day by health officials, and showed no signs of infection in 42 days. I'm Brian Clark, ABC News.
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9: Good afternoon. I'm E.S. Henry for Northwest News Radio. Hotel workers at Seattle's Embassy Suites voted almost unanimously to approve a strike yesterday prior to upcoming World Cup events. The workers of Union Local 8 has cited low wages, low benefits, and a concern from exposure to immigration officials during the event as major concerns, and 94% of workers voted to approve the strike. The prior contract for the workers expired at the end of May, and employees are hoping that wages and staffing levels can be returned to levels seen prior to the pandemic. There has been no disruption to service at the hotel at this point, but this vote allows a strike to take place at any time. The hotel is located just blocks away from Lumen Field and is expected to be at capacity during the events. A man from Pierce County was shot by Puyallup police in a domestic violence call last night around 7:30. Police report that a woman called in with a report that her brother was attempting to kill her, and when police responded, they discovered a man wielding a metal baton.
17: We're fortunate that none of the family members were injured. No deputies or officers were injured in this incident.
9: First responders rushed the man to the hospital in critical condition, and investigations continue into the altercation. A 21-year-old man in Olympia made a preliminary court appearance yesterday after being accused of vandalizing the Washington State Legislative Building. Clayton Stephen Seaborn made an appearance in Thurston County Court yesterday to face charges of causing $100,000 worth of damage at the Olympia campus. Seaborn was arrested on Thursday for allegedly destroying 13 sets of windows at the Dome and is being held in Thurston County Jail. Weather across the Sound is calling for cloudy skies today with a chance of rain this evening. Highs will stay in the upper 50s and warming up into the mid-60s on Sunday.
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23: To be friendly to private enterprise. But when is the right time for investors to dip their toe in the water? This is a story about big changes on tiny screens. Since its inception, the internet has become where we turn for content. Content we mostly access through search, and that's mostly free. But, of course, it's not really free. When we searched on platforms like Google, we were directed to web pages created by publishers who got paid for all those ads we spent time looking at. Now, all that is changing. And as AI becomes the new gateway to the web, it's transforming the economics of the internet.
24: We believe the high water mark for internet traffic, like that was sent out from social media and search and AI tools, which are quite nascent at the time, was 2022. Essentially, over the last 4 years, those numbers have been dropping.
23: Rand Fisher is an author and entrepreneur who specializes in online search, the main way that most of us interact with the web.
24: I do a lot of research with clickstream data, which essentially looks at devices and what they visit and don't visit. Whereas in 2011, Google was sending north of 70% of all searches to a third-party website, right? A website not owned or controlled by Google. And today that number is in the mid-40s and falling. That clearly indicates this zero-click trend.
0: Zero-click. It's a term for an online search result that doesn't lead to any other web pages. That can be good news for users if their question has been answered quickly and correctly. No need to spend time scrolling through all that text and pages of ads. But if you are a publisher counting on that click to bring traffic to your website and to sell those ads, it's very bad news, which means the creators of all that web content have to rethink the game.
24: Long before AI, Google started disintermediating content providers by answering questions right in the search results. You search for the Met score, the score's right at the top. And AI just enhanced their ability to do this.
0: For an idea of just how big this change is for Google itself, here's the company's head of search talking about incorporating AI just last month.
1: 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Google search is AI search, through and through. Now, this is the biggest upgrade to our iconic search box since its debut, over 25 years ago.
2: The problem is that most people don't click on the links in Google, and that has...
0: Caitlin Petrie is author of All the News That's Fit to Click, and a professor at Rutgers who studies the way algorithms shape online media.
2: News sites that were counting on referrals from Google for their traffic, for their ad revenue, to draw maybe subscribers who might come to the site, get interested, and then subscribe, are now seeing, in some cases, very dramatic decreases in the traffic that they're getting from Google.
3: The move from print to the internet, many people think, actually eliminated some news sources. A lot of local newspapers, for example, were eliminated, partly because of the business model challenge, the revenue challenge. Do we face a risk of that with AI, that we will eliminate even further sources?
2: I think we do. I think it's a major concern.
3: It was really revealing.
0: Perhaps nobody in the world has a better view of these changes and what they mean for online content creators than Neil Vogel.
6: What happened was our audience, right, and we reach half of America each month, our audience on the internet was 75% from Google search. 2022, maybe a little bit more, maybe a little bit less, but ballpark that. That is now 25% of our audience.
0: Vogel is CEO of People Inc., the largest online and print publisher in America. It reaches 175 million people each month, with dozens of publications whose names you know well.
6: Better Homes and Gardens, People, Entertainment Weekly, Travel and Leisure, Food and Wine. And we put all of these brands together because we believed we understood how to run these classic heritage brands on the internet. And we've been proven right.
0: Although Vogel has had a front row seat to the collapse in search traffic that AI has ushered in, he also told us something surprising. His business is booming.
6: We're very profitable, and we're defying the narrative around publishing that is publishers can't succeed in this world, and we're succeeding. We feel really good and really optimistic about the future of media.
3: Back in the day, before there even was an internet, believe it or not, there was a time. If you look at a publisher, newspaper, magazine, their revenue came from two sources, subscription and advertising. What's your revenue model?
6: If you look at the internet, that is where we thrive. That is our bread and butter. 90% of our profitability comes from our internet and our online presence. That is very much advertising, but it's also lots of other things.
0: Those other things include deals and branded products. But Vogel says they've also got a new revenue stream.
6: We license content to LLMs and AI engines. We sat with Sam Altman at OpenAI right before they could launch the first commercial LLM. This is the fall of 2022. And we saw this LLM, and we saw what it could do, and we were like, uh-oh, like, the world is going to be different from here. And there's moments in your life when you know the world's going to be different. Like, you have your first kid, or the Philadelphia Eagles win the Super Bowl, and you know that, like, your world's going to be different from there. This was one of those moments. This was like the business version of that moment. And we took a look at this, and our first reaction is, thank God we have brands. Because what we knew was this was going to be a new paradigm in media, and we knew there were going to be risks, and there are going to be opportunities. And we made the bet and had the thesis that says, if you have these intangible assets that really, really mean something to people, you have something that is going to increase in value in an artificial era. And starting in 22 and 23, we started to build other ways to distribute our brands. TikTok, Instagram, YouTube, our own emails, product licensing, all of these things we did. And cut to today, 5 years later, we've made 10 straight quarters on Wall Street. We're growing in an area where most publishers are struggling. And we did it because we have these amazing brands that can live in all these places. And our aggregate audience size is multiples what it was when we started here.
3: You mentioned that you do have licensing arrangements with some of the LLMs,
6: yes,
3: large language models. How does that work for you? Is it real money?
6: So it's real money. It's material for us. I think we made a decision. Maybe it's right, maybe it's wrong. So far, I think it's right that we wanted a seat at the table. The important thing to understand and realize is AI needs three things. It needs power, which has been a lot of talk about power. It needs a model. It's been a lot of talk about models. And it needs inputs. We are the inputs. We are the training of the models. Now, we believe, and I think if you talk to any of these AI professionals, believe the internet's been crawled. All the data in the world is already in the models. So the value should accrue to those of us that are still making substantial amounts of new things that are needed for the search use case, which is a very big use case, and are needed for all the corporate clients that want to use LLMs for their stuff. So it could be something simple as we have 50 new recipes with avocados in them, and avocados are important, to I can tell you every single thing Kim Kardashian did yesterday. But these are things that are very valuable, these pieces of data. The other thing we did, which is really important here, is part of having a seat at the table is we wanted to control our own destiny. Last summer in July, we made a decision and we partnered with a group called Cloudflare to block every AI crawler you could possibly block. So you cannot get access to our content unless you pay us for it.
3: For a publisher with strong, well-established brands, even the uncertain future with AI may be bright. But for smaller publishers and for the web as a whole, the outlook may not be as encouraging. Potentially, in the longer run. What could this mean for the internet itself? Because the internet really has thrived on very rich production of content. If content providers don't get paid for that, sooner or later, there's not going to be as much content.
24: Yeah, this death spiral that you're describing has been something that people have theorized over the last 3 or 4 years with no discernible solution. I'm going to tell you what I think is the most likely scenario, but it's also the most tragic one, which is that in a few years, AI tools find themselves unable to get enough content to train on, whether that's video or text or audio, long form, short form, and they decide to build their own publishing departments. And in years to come, a decade, 2 decades from now, it would not surprise me if OpenAI or Anthropic looked a lot like TikTok, where they have a creator fund and they pay creators a certain amount based on the amount of traffic, page views, and value to the training set that these creators provide. And so they're contract employing these creators, and we get an AI-shaped internet, right? An internet that is built not only for, but by AI tools. That seems quite probable.
2: I think that that is something that if I worked at an AI company, I would really be thinking about, because if the traffic drops so significantly that we see even more jobs in journalism be lost, we see even more, especially local outlets, but a lot of news outlets shutter themselves because they can't stay afloat, that diminishes the amount of content that these LLMs can train on too, right? So this is something that I think we should all be concerned about, not just journalists, but also those who work at AI companies. Anyone who cares about the future of democracy should be thinking about this right now.
3: Tell me how broadly, apart from people, beyond people, how do you think generative AI is going to change the nature of the internet, the content on the internet?
6: Right, so we can end up being fairly myopic around here and looking at our own use case. I am, and I have to be, I'm like a crazy optimistic person. And I'm very optimistic about AI for us, right? The risk for AI for us is already out. It's already killed our biggest piece of traffic from 5 years ago, but we've built something even better over here that we use AI to do more of. Like we are today, we make about 50% more content than we made when this whole process started, for roughly the same cost, and humans make every single thing you read and see. Because we've been able to use AI in the background to streamline so many processes. If you look at it as an opportunity, it's incredible for us. And we have no choice but to look at it that way. If we look at it any other way, it's too scary. And it's sort of like riding a bike. Don't look down, look towards the horizon. Like, and you'll be fine.
23: Since we talked with Neil Vogel, People Inc.'s parent company made an offer to buy the part of MGM it doesn't already own. In making the bid, Chairman Barry Diller emphasized the value of what he called real-world assets that AI cannot easily replicate, pursuing a part of the media world very different from online content brands that Vogel continues to build. Up next, we've come a long way from Cape Canaveral. Today, there's a booming business in space launches, which means a long waiting list for satellites trying to get into orbit. And the latest opportunity may lie 1,000 miles south of Florida in the Dominican Republic.
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14: This is a story about making money 22,000 miles up, meeting a commercial need for tens of thousands of satellites to be launched by 2030. There is a race on to get all those satellites into orbit, but also a race with China, which has already built a range of satellite ground stations in Latin America, something that's gotten the attention of the U.S. government.

0: 45 minutes on a helicopter flight. It's probably about 4 or 5 hours driving.
1: In the western part of the Dominican Republic, on the border with Haiti, lies Pedernales, a quiet coastal province that will soon be home to the country's first spaceport and what is slated to be the first U.S.-owned commercial spaceport in Latin America.
0: If they were to identify this region as ideal for commercial space, it'd be essentially the Straits of Hormuz for space.
1: When we talk about the Strait of Hormuz, we think of all that oil and fertilizer and aluminum trying to get through a narrow sea channel. When it comes to space, it's satellites, and the choke point isn't a sea passage, but launch pads that we simply don't have enough of.
2: How many pads are you going to have here?
0: Four pads here. Yeah.
1: Burton Catledge is a former Air Force colonel who founded aerospace company Launch on Demand in 2018.
0: The amount of support that they came back with was amazing.
1: He's now developing a $600 million commercial spaceport in this remote part of the Dominican Republic.
0: The ecosystem at Cape Canaveral more or less has grown out of ad hoc. Okay, it was not necessarily built with the idea for the commercial space industry. The entire market has changed. You know, the space industry is something on the order of, last time I checked, it was like $650 billion. It's supposed to be over a trillion by 2030, maybe a trillion and a half, and some people are even saying that's pretty low.
1: To relieve the bottleneck in launching the growing number of satellites we need, the U.S. has to have more spaceports, creating a business opportunity for companies like Launch on Demand. Right now, there are over a dozen U.S. spaceports across the country, and just one internationally, Rocket Lab's launch site in New Zealand.
3: I think the United States, from the space economy perspective, is in a position of extreme opportunity, and they are in a growth phase.
1: Ryan Brueckart is a senior partner at McKinsey, who focuses on global aerospace, defense, and space companies.
3: I think the infrastructure in the U.S. is becoming a bit stretched, right? If you look at our launch sites, we're launching, you know, every day or a couple times a day from some of these launch sites. There's a huge backlog of, you know, U.S. companies looking to launch things into space and to be able to accomplish their mission and get the return that their investors are looking for.
0: Right now, I've heard that it's about 3-year waiting list to get a satellite on orbit.
2: What accounts for that demand ramping up so dramatically? And do you expect it's going to continue to increase that much?
0: Well, in order to have global coverage of the entire Earth, you have to have a lot of satellites. Right now, there's about 14,000 satellites in orbit. The FCC tracks all the number of satellites that are going to be submitted, and they're looking at over 100,000 satellites by 2030. So if we got 14,000 satellites and it's 2026 already, and we have to launch 100,000 satellites by 2030, that's a lot of launches that have to happen between now and then.
1: That may explain the need for more launch sites, but where?
0: The goal for a rocket is to get to space in the most efficient and effective way possible. And engineers spend hundreds of millions of dollars trying to finesse what does that efficiency look like. But eventually it comes down to two things. How much fuel can I put on the rocket? How much mass can I put on top of the lift? So they're always playing with that equation. Well, the geography has an important part in here, this. Because in order to achieve escape velocity, a rocket has to achieve 17,500 miles per hour. And the Earth, closer to the equator, spins faster than it does at the poles. What that translates into is you could put more satellites up with less of a smaller rocket. And so the goal of most spaceports is to try and get to as close to the equator as possible.
2: But why does it take me to Dominican Republic?
0: So what we ended up doing about 3 years ago was doing a technical feasibility study. We looked at everything we could possibly look at. But as we did our analysis, it started shifting to Pedernales, which has a relatively low population. And because it's on the coastline and because people don't live in the water, we have almost a straight shot to orbit without hazarding the public.
2: So if something goes wrong, it goes in the ocean.
0: That's right. So that's why a lot of our spaceports are built next to the coast, is not necessarily because of the water, it's because of the low population. It's not really about whether the rocket explodes or whether the rocket gets to orbit. It's all about public safety.
1: Safety is no small concern in the new space race, as we saw just last month when Jeff Bezos' Blue Origin rocket test blew up in spectacular fashion.
4: And liftoff.
1: Along with the expected $1 trillion IPO of Elon Musk's SpaceX, It's a reminder of just how public the failures and successes can be in this business and how big the players are.
4: The pad will be 2 miles to the coast.
1: That's one reason that Burton would rather work with them than against them.
2: You are, though, competitive with SpaceX, right?
0: Most of the feedback that we have gotten from all the commercial operators is they would like the ground infrastructure to be more responsive, to be more not like we launch on this day, we launch on readiness. And right now, the infrastructure and the processes are not designed that way. So right now, statutorily, the Office of Commercial Space has 6 months to review it and give you a decision. We're going to give you a license in 45 days. That's very attractive. We don't look at ourselves as competitors to the rocket customers. We look at us as enablers.
2: What's the attraction for investors, and what's been your experience so far on people stepping up?
0: There is a large appetite right now for space. This is kind of like the early, you know, early internet age, if you will. The problem is there's not very many investment opportunities or good investment opportunities to get into space. The first phase of the spaceport is going to be about $600 million of investment. The response that we've gotten has been really quite significant.
1: As Launch on Demand prepares to break ground later this year, a larger race is already underway in Latin America. Space infrastructure has become a new front in the U.S.-China rivalry.
5: China is aggressively making investments in our hemisphere, particularly in Latin and South America. Also, partnerships that they have made with Caribbean nations to have aerospace applications, satellite demonstrations, civilian applications, also with military application components to it.
1: A recent report from the Select Committee on the Chinese Communist Party warned about China's growing space footprint in the region, including more than 10 satellite tracking stations. Congresswoman Haley Stevens of Michigan is a member of the committee.
5: This is a call to double down on the way our system works. And so we don't want to be ceding ground to China. We don't want to see them continuing to eat our lunch with our neighbors. And we can win this race.
6: I guess you could look at it as a marathon or maybe an ultra marathon, but I don't see an end here. There is not a clear finish line.
1: Carrie Bingen is a director of CSIS's Aerospace Security Project.
6: Well, I thought what was really interesting in the decades that we were competing against the Soviet Union, so much of what was happening in space, it was fueled by government. I think what you're seeing now, which really sets this current era apart, is so much of what's happening in space is commercial. Over 80% of the satellites on orbit today are commercial systems. A lot from the United States, SpaceX, Starlink, but many other countries are now players in space. The technology is much more distributed across the globe. Launch costs are a lot cheaper, so any country or even entity can put something in orbit. And much of that is now fueled by private capital, not just taxpayer dollars. China has ambitions to be the world's space power. Their presence and their capabilities in Latin America are part of that strategy. They want access, they want influence. They want to be able to band together with these countries in bodies like the United Nations to start shaping where the standards are.
0: We started this program well before people realized that China was, you know, very interested in taking over real estate in Latin America. As we have gotten the Trump administration and President Abinader's administration together, they are aligned on what has been called, you know, the pivot to the Western Hemisphere. So I would call the spaceport more of an artifact of the decision to pivot to the Western Hemisphere rather than, you know, anything else. And we emphasize this is run by a U.S. company that is designed to be commercial, that is complementary, not competitive, with the spaceports in the United States. And we work very, very hard to make sure that they understand we're a friend, not a foe. And so much so that when we have talked to the President Abinader, we said we want to adopt the U.S. safety standards for launch and reentry. And he agreed. And so if you're a customer that launches from the United States, the standard will be the same if you launch from the Dominican Republic.
6: We have holes. We never thought that missiles would be launched across the Southern Hemisphere, so we did not put a lot of radars down in South America, for example. we're realizing we need to have coverage of everything that's happening in orbit. We're seeing China, we're seeing Russia maneuver satellites much more frequently. Are they benign or do they have a hidden weapon? We don't know, but we know that they're testing these kind of capabilities. And so you need to be able to monitor that.
2: Are there restrictions on who can use your spaceport?
0: We want to stay in line with U.S. foreign policy. And what do I mean by that? So even though I'm a U.S. company operating in Dominican Republic, I need to make sure that my host country, the U.S. in this case, is aligned with what I'm doing. So if I sort of, you know, went kind of off the beaten path, I would essentially be cutting myself off from the largest commercial market in the world, which doesn't make much sense.
1: Launch on Demand's being aligned with the U.S. government on the geopolitics of space infrastructure in Latin America is important to Catledge. But make no mistake, at its heart, this U.S. spaceport company is a business. One that Catledge believes will be a good one.
0: So we estimate that by about the 10-year point after we hit full operations, we'll be generating about $8 billion. And so this will be the first private revenue-generating spaceport in the world. And the reason why is because we're leveraging all the technology that's been invented. We're bringing that here.
1: Coming up, from the Dominican Republic to Bolivia, for a look at another Latin American country chasing U.S. investment, with the president trying to shake things up.
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8: Talking to your kids about the dangers of vaping can be hard. 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
10: And I'm E.S. Henry for Northwest News Radio. Seattle Mayor Katie Wilson released a statement yesterday reversing her decision to leave closed-circuit cameras in the stadium district in the city. In the statement released Friday afternoon, Wilson said that information presented by the Seattle Police Department and the Federal Bureau of Investigation identified general but credible threats to the city. The agency's recommendation suggested that law enforcement should operate at a heightened security level in order to protect residents and visitors to the city and for fans in the stadium district. In light of that information, 22 CCTV cameras will be activated during the World Cup tournament. A safety walk is scheduled on Aurora Avenue this evening to bring attention to the crime, violence, and sex trades going on in that area. Residents in the area have been fighting with the city after establishing barriers to secure the streets running through the neighborhoods. Blockades were put into place 2 weeks ago, and residents of the neighborhood say that the issue has been going on for much longer than that.
11: I think the communication of urgency is still, we're at a mismatch. We've been dealing with this for 2 years, off and on.
10: The safety walk on Aurora is planned for tonight from 8:30 until 10:30. Sound Transit has announced its consideration of a fare gate pilot program at 14 of its light rail stations around Seattle. The move is being made to improve compliance to fares being paid on the light rail and increasing revenue from the public transportation. The Executive Committee for Sound Transit has been reviewing the concept of fare gates for 2 years and believes that the gates would help to provide a better experience for commuters on the rail. Weather across the Sound is calling for cloudy skies today with highs in the upper 50s. It should warm up on Sunday with clear skies.
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27: This is a story of rebranding a country. Rodrigo Paz was elected president of Bolivia in November, marking a major shift for the country following two decades of socialist rule. Paz has a mandate of economic reform, closer relations with the United States, and increased foreign investment. But as our colleague David Gura found out, ideas and execution are sometimes very different things.
28: The Salar de Uyuni in Bolivia is the country's crown jewel. It's a sprawling salt flat on the Andean Altiplano. So large, it's visible from space.
29: We are at 3,650 meters above sea level, my friend.
30: Very high.
29: Very high.
28: Bolivia's economy benefits from the tourists who flock to the Salar from all over the world. What the country's leadership is banking on is what's underneath this snow-like layer of salt.
29: So the lithium mining just down on the salt. Okay. The idea of the government was like do some manufacturing, batteries or electric cars, things like that. But, you know, it takes a long time, of course. And also we need some technology from outside, you know.
28: We're standing on top of one of the largest lithium resources in the world. And President Rodrigo Paz says if the country can develop these reserves, it will transform Bolivia's struggling economy, improving the lives of some 12 million.

0: discovered there is a disconnect between his rhetoric and the realities on the ground. We arrived in La Paz to sit down with the president as violent protests erupted across the country, shut down parts of the city. We got the go-ahead to climb through barricades, part of a police perimeter that protected Bolivia's parliament building and presidential palace. We were told to wait in a cafe on a mostly empty plaza. And as the hours ticked by, we could hear protesters just a few blocks away throwing dynamite. Tear gas hung in the air. President Paz, we learned, was locked in tense negotiations. Just before midnight, we got word from one of his advisors the president would have to postpone our interview. 1 week later, we finally got our chance to talk with him.
1: It's been a busy week.
2: 3 weeks.
1: 3 weeks. Many of these protesters are calling on you to resign, to step down, and I'm wondering if there's a point at which that will become something that you would consider.
3: In 5 years from now, when we conclude our administration, Bolivia will be an advanced nation grounded in a modernity made necessary by new institutions.
4: Una lucha frontal contra la corrupción.
3: A frontal assault on corruption, a controlled fiscal deficit, and a clear path towards growth within an open economy governed by clear laws.
4: Claras, pero además, un país.
3: Moreover, it will be a country where racial, regional, and cultural differences are not exploited to fuel political conflict, where I hope I will leave behind a government characterized by pluralistic participation.
4: Donde espero dejar un gobierno de participación plural.
0: At a precarious moment for his presidency, Rodrigo Paz has gotten public support from the Trump administration. Secretary of State Marco Rubio said the United States stands squarely in support of Bolivia's government. Trump and his team have embraced Paz's new vision for Bolivia as they've welcomed wins by other center-right politicians in Latin America.
4: Me reuní con el presidente Trump.
3: I met with President Trump. There is a relationship regarding the geopolitical and geoeconomic vision on the continental level. Bolivia's vision is very clear. Pragmatic is everything that is functional for the development of our economy of the people. We will be seated so that we can collaborate and be part of a global vision.
5: I think that investors in general should have the patience to follow the situation and see, you know, how well he pulls it off.
0: Hans Humes has spent his career investing in frontier markets. He's the chairman and CEO of Greylock Capital.
5: And the markets generally give a pretty positive tailwind when a right-of-center government comes in. So getting the enthusiasm, putting it out there, saying we're open for investment, great. And then tapping the markets when they did, raising $1 billion, I think, you know, it was a good signal. Everybody knows the Bolivia story. It's an incredibly, you know, commodity-wise, it's kind of hard not to see it as a really easy place to make money. It's just the sort of the ethnic tensions there that have always existed. And the fact that they have a tradition of going out in the streets, there's been a lot of turnover of governments. And as we're seeing now, it's pretty easy to sort of choke the economy.
0: Doing business in Bolivia has not been easy. And there's been talk of harnessing its lithium for decades. Today, a lithium plant owned by the state is running at just 15% of capacity. And contracts that Chinese and Russian companies signed with Paz's predecessor haven't been ratified by Bolivia's Congress. In the near term, Bolivia wants to boost tourism as a source of revenue. But the longer-term vision is to do more with its minerals.
6: Now, the country's never been closed for business, right? There's always been foreign investors coming in, and there's always been the ability to do business. But there was always difficulties with the administration.
0: Jorge Enchauste is a senior partner at the law firm Dentons, based in La Paz. And he spends a lot of his time working with foreign investors on deals involving Bolivia's natural resources.
6: Foreign investors are a little weary and concerned, right, that their rights won't be respected, right, and they won't be able to carry out the project in the terms that they want. One of the main things in some strategic sectors was that you needed to be in an agreement with the government, and to the extent that you weren't able to have a security that the government was going to actually, you know,

0: comply with their side of the agreement. That was a complicated situation. If the government had too much of a say, right, and you were not in a position to, you know, make your rights upheld, then of course that gives everyone pause. The fact that Bolivia left the ICSID convention and was reluctant to enter into international arbitration agreements, that gave a lot of investors pause.
1: What needs to happen over the course of the next year? President Paz has a five-year term, but for Bolivia to get on track in the way that he wants it to, what needs to happen in a year's time?
0: They need to see results of some sort, right? So some of those results have already been seen, right? We need to stabilize the economy.
2: To do that, Bolivia has turned to the International Monetary Fund. It's in negotiations for a $3 billion package that Paz says would go towards social organizations, entrepreneurship, and economic development. But just 6 months into President Paz's term, many Bolivians seem to be running out of patience. Protests have followed his decision to cut fuel subsidies, and with inflation at 14% as recently as April, the pressure has mounted. But the calls for Paz to step down go beyond economics. Some opposition groups have sought to force him from office entirely, and the blockades they've erected are now causing shortages of food, gasoline, and medical supplies.
1: Do you see any missteps, things he could have done differently or should have done differently?
3: Pulling away subsidies, it's the right thing to do. it's a wrong thing to do if you don't manage it well. One of the problems that you see in a lot of these countries, whether it's Ecuador or Bolivia, is, you know, you want to head off people going into the street. So maybe you should have tried to have a bit of a negotiation on the timing of removing subsidies, slow walking it. He probably should have recognized that stylistically he might have wanted to do a Malay, but practically speaking, he didn't have, you know, he didn't have the national support that Malay did.
2: I imagine there are investors outside the country who are watching what's unfolding in Bolivia and wondering how much has changed. If it's still status quo, that there are protests and demonstrations and overarching uncertainty, what would you say to those investors or those prospective investors about what Bolivia is like today and how welcoming Bolivia is of outside investment?
4: Nos prometieron 20 años.
5: We were promised 20 years of the possibility of becoming a Switzerland. That was the promise made 20 years ago. 20 years later, they have left behind a shattered economy, stripped of the natural resources such as hydrocarbons that we would otherwise export. We possess abundant hydrocarbon reserves, yet they have left us without the necessary investments and without the security required to ensure that those wishing to invest in Bolivia find clear rules and laws during this transition, laws that would foster an investment-safe environment in Bolivia.
2: President Paz is pushing for changes to Bolivia's legal framework to make the country more business-friendly. He's still making his pitch to the Bolivian people and also to outside investors. The country just held its first dollar-denominated bond sale in almost 5 years.
1: What would it take for you personally to invest in Bolivia at this point in time?
3: We own some of the bonds. I mean, we're already in there. We're bond guys. I'm not going to buy a lithium mine. I have friends who might be, I just wouldn't know what to do with it. But, I think the risk reward now, it's tricky. I'm not going to put 50% of the portfolio in it, but I think it's a good risk return. It's had a lot of bad headlines. I'm willing to keep the focus there because the macro story is a good one.
6: That does it for this edition of Bloomberg Wall Street Week. I'm David Westin. Stay with us. Today's top stories and global business headlines are coming up right now.
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9: From ABC News. I'm Brian Clark.
10: It's the memory that Senor presented in it.
9: Pope Leo celebrating Mass before a million people in Madrid. He arrived yesterday in Spain at the start of a week-long trip that will include an address to Parliament and a meeting with sex abuse survivors. But ABC's Marcus Moore says there's also plenty of attention on less pressing issues.
11: In his Pope Mobile, Leo XIV surprising crowds with a 6-7 meme trend using the up and down hand gesture. And the first American Pope asked to take sides on the upcoming World Cup.
12: I would certainly support the U.S. I don't know how many games I'll be able to see, but,
13: you'll be there watching.
12: Best, yeah.
9: Pope also discussed the D-Day landings. Yesterday was the anniversary of the invasion of Normandy, in which his father took part, as he continues to call for peace. It's the 100th day of the war between the U.S. and Iran, and the Strait of Hormuz remains closed. The U.S. Saturday says it intercepted Iranian ballistic missiles. More from ABC's Tom Sufi Burridge.
14: In recent days, the president and his allies continue to assert that the war would be coming to a rapid end, including at this round table with farmers in Wisconsin.
15: We're at a point we're going to come out of Iran very quickly.
14: And in an interview Tuesday this week, President Trump said the blockade on the Strait could even last until Labor Day.
9: President plans to attend Game 3 of the NBA Finals in New York Monday, and Madison Square Garden says in conjunction with the Secret Service there'll be a strict no-bag policy and that fans should plan to arrive at least 2 hours before tip-off. At least 12 people were hurt Saturday in a shooting near the Old West End Fest in Toledo, Ohio, where the city's public safety director, George Crowell, said,
16: "This is one of the most iconic festivals in Toledo, and it's a shame that something like this had to ruin it."
9: The second day of the festival has been canceled. Authorities are searching for two suspects. You're listening to ABC News.
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9: It's 2 days to the primary in Maine, and ABC Selena Wang says one Democrat is drawing national scrutiny.
19: Graham Plattner, an oyster farmer and former Marine, is now engulfed in controversy. First, a series of sexist Reddit posts, now deleted. Then, reports he exchanged explicit text messages with other women shortly after marrying in 2023. And the New York Times reporting several ex-girlfriends describe unsettling behavior. One alleging Plattner grabbed her hard enough to leave marks, and during one argument, twisted her arm behind her back and blocked her in a room. Plattner fiercely denies any violence.
9: Tennessee's home to nearly 24 data centers, and more are planned, and some Nashville residents are pushing back on one proposal.
20: The project by DC Blocks, a company behind dozens of data centers across the southeast, raising concerns about noise, power demands, water use, and what it could mean for the animals living just steps away.
21: The environmental impact is another thing that we're concerned about.
20: A facility larger than a football field next to the Nashville Zoo.
21: And DC Block has not reached out to us one time to address our concerns.
20: DC Blocks telling multiple news outlets the facility will not burden local resources and will pay for its own power infrastructure to meet all environmental requirements.
9: It's ABC's Morgan Norwood. Kentucky Derby winner Golden Tempo added another jewel in horse racing's Triple Crown to his resume. He went winning the Belmont Stakes Saturday. Brian Clark, ABC News.
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22: Good afternoon. I'm E.S. Henry for Northwest News Radio. Hotel workers at Seattle's Embassy Suites voted almost unanimously to approve a strike yesterday prior to upcoming World Cup events. The workers of Union Local 8 has cited low wages, low benefits, and a concern from exposure to immigration officials during the event as major concerns. and 94% of workers voted to approve the strike. The prior contract for the workers expired at the end of May, and employees are hoping that wages and staffing levels can be returned to levels seen prior to the pandemic. There's been no disruption to service at the hotel at this point, but this vote allows a strike to take place at any time. The hotel is located just blocks away from Lumen Field and is expected to be at capacity during the events. A man from Pierce County was shot by Puyallup police in a domestic violence call last night around 7:30. Police report that a woman called in with a report that her brother was attempting to kill her, and when police responded, they discovered a man wielding a metal baton.
0: We're fortunate that none of the family members were injured. No deputies or officers were injured in this incident.
22: First responders rushed the man to the hospital in critical condition, and investigations continue into the altercation. A 21-year-old man in Olympia made a preliminary court appearance yesterday after being accused of vandalizing the Washington State Legislative Building. Clayton Stephen Seaborn made an appearance in Thurston County Court yesterday to face charges of causing $100,000 worth of damage at the Olympia campus. Seaborn was arrested on Thursday for allegedly destroying 13 sets of windows at the dome and is being held in Thurston County Jail. Weather across the Sound is calling for cloudy skies today with a chance of rain this evening. Highs will stay in the upper 50s and warming up into the mid-60s on Sunday.
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24: Government. Federal investigators say instead of acting in the best interest of the people who elected her, Arcadia Mayor Eileen Wang acted in the interest of the Chinese Communist Party.
25: It's not entirely clear why Eileen Wang conducted these activities.
26: This is essentially all in the same day. She's accused, she's charged of being an agent, she's already agreed to plead guilty to it.
27: It got a lot of attention in the U.S. The court documents were unsealed just as President Donald Trump was preparing to leave for China for a summit with China's president, Xi Jinping. And it got our attention here at Bloomberg in part because two of our reporters spent the better part of last year working on a major project related to Chinese espionage in the U.S. called the Sixth Bureau.
28: I now have several terabytes of an MSS officer, no doubt, no question, of his life. And that's a unicorn.
27: Drake Bennett, a senior reporter for Bloomberg, and Jordan Robertson, a senior cybersecurity reporter here, co-hosted the series as part of their reporting on the case, which means they're just about the perfect people to talk to about the case of Eileen Wang.
29: I think one way in which this is indicative and interesting is that it happens at this very low level of American government.
30: The value of Eileen Wang is not necessarily these propaganda articles she posted, but really it's a long game. It's a bet, you know, that this person will be of use to us.
27: I'm
1: David Gura, and this is The Big Take from Bloomberg News. Today on the show, a mayor of an American city pleaded guilty to being a Chinese agent. What the case tells us about the extent of Chinese propaganda and espionage in the United States amid ongoing tensions between the world's two superpowers.
2: Drake and Jordan, from where I sit, this is a pretty extraordinary story. You have Eileen Wang, the mayor of this suburb.

0: outside of Los Angeles. She's pleaded guilty to being an agent for China, and according to the Department of Justice, she, quote, secretly served the interests of the Chinese government. What does that mean exactly?
1: She was essentially helping to spread pro-Chinese propaganda. Before she ran for office, she ran this news site, and she would post these articles at the direction of officials from the People's Republic of China about issues like trying to rebut accusations of, you know, genocide and forced labor in Xinjiang, things like that.
0: You've looked through the documents. How did prosecutors come to know all this, charge her with this?
1: They got access to WeChats, encrypted communications between these officials and Eileen Wang, where, I mean, it's actually kind of funny. They basically are like, could you please post this? And then she posts it, and she, you know, then there's sort of another follow-up that's like, thank you guys so much. It was her and some other people. They did it very promptly. They got pats on the back for it. There are other ones. There was another one that I, as a content creator, like particularly sympathized with, where she sends this sort of like traffic report to the official. It's like, we got 15,000 hits, and he's like, great. So it's that kind of back and forth.
0: Jordan, let me stick with these documents, and as you read through them, did anything stand out to you or surprise you about what they were able to discover?
2: Oh, yeah. I mean, you know, something that Drake and I are kind of often looking for in these stories are just kind of the humanizing elements of these cases and, you know, kind of take people from caricature to, you know, real person. And in these documents, you know, what you'll see is as she was posting these news articles on her very, very small website before she was an elected official, she would also get edits back. So her kind of Chinese handler would send her a document, say, post this. She'd post it. She'd respond. She'd say, great. Everybody's really happy. And then she'd hear back, actually, can you remove the name of this, like, private company that we weren't supposed to put in there? And she'll go do that. And then she'll get another message, say, well, actually, we put a photo in there that we weren't supposed to put in. Can you remove that? And so she was really engaged with her alleged, you know, Chinese handlers in posting this content, in curating the content, in making sure her handlers were happy with it. So there's really no way she'd be able to say, well, I didn't really know what we were doing. Another thing that I found just really compelling was kind of the scope of this case. Like, you know, we're obviously focused on, you know, the mayor of Arcadia here, but there are several other, you know, people involved with this, and kind of understanding the FBI investigations of counterintelligence as we do, there's a lot of investigative effort to get to her. She's one rung on this ladder, and the FBI was working their way through multiple individuals who are kind of doing similar things.
0: She's not somebody here who is working alone.
2: So, you know, if you're following kind of California politics and these allegations, you know, you'll find stories from, you know, a year or two ago as this community, the Chinese community in Southern California, was, you know, pretty unsettled and disturbed by these allegations that, you know, individuals within the community, and we're talking about people in some cases, you know, 60, 70 plus years old, they've been, you know, kind of in the community a long time, they're well known, you know, being accused of acting as agents for the Chinese government. And in this case, Eileen Wang's co-defendant essentially is a 65-year-old, you know, Chinese national who was, you know, once her fiance, was also her campaign manager, and was her partner in this very small website that where they were posting this pro-Chinese propaganda. If you follow his case back another level, you'll find another Chinese national, a former PLA official, moved to the U.S., also got arrested, was trying to bribe an IRS official into opening an investigation into the Falun Gong. So you find like layer upon layer of influence operations. And, you know, that's what we found generally with these Chinese influence operations. Like the value of Eileen Wang is not necessarily these propaganda articles she posted. Like, I mean, 15,000 people viewed it. It's just not a lot. But really, it's a long game. It's a bet. You know, that this person will be of use to us. And then she gets elected, you know, and then she's moderately successful as an elected politician. You know, where could this individual eventually wind up? Could she become a state legislator? Could she arrive on the national stage? And that's ultimately the Chinese model.
0: Drake, you heard Jordan talking about looking through these documents, trying to humanize these stories. Makes me wonder about what would motivate someone like her. What do we know of the motivations here?
1: That's one thing that was striking to Jordan and me in the course of our reporting about incidents like this. The sums of money are often not particularly large. I mean, it is basically, you know, illegal in China to not help out the Chinese intelligence services when they come calling. So basically, even if someone is here in the U.S., they often have family back in China, they have friends back in China, and it's totally commonplace for someone from the government to show up at the house of one of your relatives and sort of strongly suggest that you should be more cooperative with them if you show any reluctance.
0: How widely does this extend beyond California? I noted here, 2 days after her court documents were made public, a Chinese American in New York was convicted of working as a foreign agent. Last year, a judge declared a mistrial in the case of a former top aide to New York Governors Kathy Hochul, Andrew Cuomo. How unique a story is this one that took place outside Los Angeles? How widespread is this phenomenon?
1: I mean, I don't think we exactly know. I think it would be incorrect to say that a majority or even a significant minority, even a meaningful minority of Chinese American politicians are working at the cat's paw for the Chinese government. But it is the case that, as Jordan mentioned, the Chinese government is interested in developing sources here. And, you know, there's all sorts of sources. And some of them are people who can kind of help with this soft power effort of improving China's image or sort of getting China's message out here in the U.S. I mean, I think one way in which this is indicative and interesting is that it happens at this very low level of American government. But there's this idea that, like, who knows where this person could end up? And if we make enough of these bets, one of them might pay off in a really significant way. So I think that's maybe the way to think about it. There's a real interest on the part of the Chinese government in developing a lot of people like this.
0: Eileen Wang pleaded guilty to working as an agent of the Chinese government. She was accused of spreading propaganda. But there are lots of ways a person can act on behalf of a foreign government, including something you both have covered for years, and that's espionage. As we mentioned, you hosted a podcast series for us on this show called The Sixth Bureau, and that show followed an officer of the Ministry of State Security. Jordan, what is the MSS?
2: So the Ministry of State Security is China's, you know, primary intelligence agency. It's also believed to be one of, if not the largest intelligence agency in the world. So the MSS doesn't tell the world how many officers it has and employees, but some estimates run into the high hundreds of thousands, you know, potentially close to a million people. And it's kind of all the intelligence, you know, activities you could imagine rolled into one. So it's been described as both a combination of the FBI, which does domestic intelligence and law enforcement, and the CIA, which does, you know, foreign intelligence gathering and espionage abroad. It's an extremely, supremely powerful intelligence agency. Like, if you think about one agency doing both domestic and foreign, what that means is it has a lot of latitude, it has a lot of control, and has a lot of responsibilities, from, you know, including trade secret theft, industrial espionage, which is what our podcast series focused on.
1: Just to piggyback on that, it's like the CIA and the FBI combined, and then it has these additional powers, right? Partly because China is a one-party state, it's a police state, and so the MSS does a lot of domestic surveillance in a way that is kind of hard to imagine in the United States. And then also, there isn't this same distinction on the part of the Chinese government, on the part of the PRC, between government and commercial secrets. So the MSS, as an arm of the Chinese government, a lot of what it does is it goes out and tries to take intellectual property from Western tech companies, Western manufacturing companies, and then give it to Chinese companies to help them catch up or pass their competitors.
0: Does China admit to having spies in the U.S.? Do they admit to doing this kind of work around the world?
2: China acknowledges a lot about what it's doing. In the case that we wrote about, China itself did not come out and acknowledge that this person was an MSS officer, that he, you know, was working on behalf of the Chinese government to steal trade secrets. But his defense attorneys did. And in court, the prosecution stated that they believed the Chinese government was paying for Xu Yanjun, the MSS officer that we did the podcast on, that they were paying for his defense. So China has long denied that, you know, it steals trade secrets. You know, that has been the government's official position. At this point, we've seen, you know, close to 20 years of prosecutions inside the United States of Chinese efforts to steal trade secrets. You know, the preponderance of evidence, you know, shows, especially in the case that we wrote about, is that the MSS, part of its job is to steal industrial trade secrets, primarily from the U.S. and European companies, but really it's a global organization. You know, and as we learned in the case we did the series about, there's a merging within China of the intelligence apparatus and the you know, the state-owned enterprise apparatus, and they feed each other.
0: This has been the Big Take podcast on Bloomberg Radio. I'm David Gura, and I spoke with Bloomberg's Jordan Robertson and Drake Bennett about the case of a California mayor who pleaded guilty to being a Chinese agent and the extent of Chinese propaganda and espionage in the United States. You can hear the rest of the episode on the Big Take wherever you get your podcasts.
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21: You're listening to the Big Take Podcast on Bloomberg Radio. I'm Sarah Holder, and today on the show, we're talking about how the CFPB under Russell Vogt went from America's consumer protector to corporate protector. One of the first signs that the U.S. Consumer Financial Protection Bureau had a target on its back came in the form of an emoji.
22: If we go back about a year when Elon Musk was leading the Doge effort, he, in early February, deployed a couple of people to CFPB and tweeted out famously a post that said CFPB RIP, and then he put a tombstone emoji.
21: Noah Buhayer is an investigative data reporter for Bloomberg News. He's been tracking developments at the CFPB, the federal agency that's tasked with enforcing consumer protections.
22: What happened is that very same night that that tweet went out, Trump installed Russell Vogt, his budget director, as the acting director of CFPB. And it's really been Vogt over the past year who's led this charge to overhaul the CFPB.
21: Vogt's early plans to slash the CFPB staff by 90% were blocked by a federal judge. But a Bloomberg News investigation found that over the last 15 months, Vogt has overhauled the agency in other ways. He's sidelined the agency's attorneys, dismantled key regulations, and scrapped efforts to hold some of the country's most powerful financial institutions to account. Noah and Bloomberg investigative data reporter Coulter Jones found that since Vogt took over, the CFPB has abandoned dozens of settlements and lawsuits brought under past administrations and cut the number of open investigations in half.
23: Our reporting really sort of focused on enforcement, what financial institutions were under scrutiny, maybe facing enforcement action, and what happened to those cases. And effectively, since the beginning of last year, that work came to a screeching halt.
21: That's meant some of the country's biggest businesses have managed to avoid the consequences of their alleged wrongdoing.
23: There's a lot of money that could have been returned to consumers. That isn't going to happen now.
21: Sarah Holder, and this is The Big Take from Bloomberg News. Today on the show, how a key federal agency went from America's consumer protector to corporate protector. Now, let's go back to the beginning of the Consumer Financial Protection Bureau. When was the agency created, and what was it supposed to do?
22: So the CFPB was created by Congress as part of the 2010 Dodd-Frank Act, which was in response to the 2008 financial crisis and the mortgage meltdown that led to the Great Recession. And a lot of what Congress was trying to do is consolidate enforcement and supervision of the financial services industry, especially when it came to consumer products, under one federal regulator. Because prior to that, you sort of had this balkanized system where different federal regulators were in charge of different aspects of regulating consumer finance.
21: So one of the CFPB's central roles is enforcing consumer finance regulation. The agency investigates and brings cases against financial institutions that it believes are violating the law. Holder, since Russell Vogt took over the CFPB last year, what's changed about that enforcement work?
23: Effectively, since the beginning of last year, that work came to a screeching halt. People went home. They haven't been working on those cases. If they were mid-investigation, the investigation effectively stopped. And a lot of those cases are enforcement actions that were either agreed upon with companies or were maybe in the middle of, you know, court cases. And a lot of those cases have been dropped or reversed.
21: Coulter walked me through one of these cases, one the CFPB had been pursuing years before Vogt took over. It was against a financing branch of Toyota called Toyota Motor Credit, which sells insurance and maintenance plans to people buying cars. In complaints to the CFPB, consumers reported that salespeople had duped them into buying unwanted plans, which could add as much as $2,500 to the purchase price of their cars.
23: There was a number you'd call and you had to try and, you know, cancel and jump through all these hoops.
21: It sounds familiar, a familiar frustration that consumers might have.
23: Yeah, I think anyone who's ever bought a car has sort of gone through the add-on process and then you're wondering, like, what? Why am I paying for this thing?
21: The CFPB alleged that when customers called to get out of their contracts, they'd reach something called a retention hotline. Then they'd have to ask to cancel three times before the company would inform them that they could only do so in writing. The Bureau alleged that Toyota Motor Credit had unfairly and abusively made it unreasonably difficult for consumers to cancel unwanted add-ons, among other alleged violations of the Consumer Financial Protection Act. The company didn't admit to any of the CFPB's allegations, but it did agree to a settlement.
23: The company agrees to this consent order, which involves a monetary settlement and payments to customers.
21: A refund of $48 million to affected customers and a $12 million fine. But after Toyota signed the settlement, Vogt took over the CFPB.
23: In our reporting, one of the things we were able to discover were internal emails from outside lobbyists and other sort of trying to talk to those at the CFPB. And in this particular case, a lobbyist, Dennis Potter, who had worked with Russell Vogt, sends this incredibly friendly email to his friend. It's essentially asking, hey, what's going on with this case? And he follows up several times, even to the point when he's saying, like, there's some deadlines that are coming up, and that is when Toyota is likely having to make payments to customers.
21: Does Russell Vogt respond to Dennis Potter?
23: We do not see any direct correspondence from Russell Vogt, but people who worked under Vogt sort of correspond and say that you should be talking to these other individuals about the case. We also know that executives from Toyota met with people at the CFPB right around the time when the consent order is dropped in reverse. And I think that's a key point too, because these aren't just necessarily fines that the company's paying. This is actually money that will go back to consumers who have been, you know, harmed in some form. Like, so people would actually receive checks in the mail. There are real Americans who would have received money out of these cases.
21: And what did the CFPB say about why this Toyota case ended up the way it did?
0: Broadly, CFPB's point about casework that was done under prior leadership is that the agency was overreaching. They were using the law in ways that they shouldn't have been. In the specific case of Toyota, CFPB told us that this was an effort to go after auto dealers who CFPB does not have the right to regulate under Congress. But I think it's important to note at the same time that this settlement was not against any auto dealer in particular. It was against a division of Toyota that provides financing.
21: And what did this financing arm of Toyota say?
23: So Toyota did not directly respond to our questions about these emails, about sort of the particulars of the case. They largely said that, you know, they're happy to comply with the law and work with the CFPB, and we're happy to see the consent order reversed.
0: And I just want to underscore one thing here. This was a legal settlement Toyota had agreed to. They had actually signed a document saying that they were going to agree to this consent order. And subsequently, they worked to get it reversed. In our understanding, this was highly rare. This was not something the CFPB did normally, though it was not unique to Toyota.
21: Public filings show that the Toyota case was one of more than three dozen settlements and lawsuits that the CFPB abandoned over the past 15 months. Those included a settlement with a major credit union for allegedly charging egregious overdraft fees. Big banks also got out of a lawsuit that accused them of failing to protect consumers from scams.
23: The thing that is really sort of shocking to people who follow the law are seeing the cases that are in court dismissed with prejudice. This is a legal term that means effectively they will not bring these particular charges ever again.
22: In certain ways, it immunizes businesses from future litigation over this conduct. We found in at least 17 instances over the past year, ongoing litigation was dismissed with prejudice by the CFPB under Russell Vogt.
21: It's interesting because Vogt, when he took over the CFPB and throughout his time there, he's talked about looking out for the little guy, right? Protecting mom and pop lenders and small financial institutions from what he sees as government overreach. But what did you find about what proportion of canceled settlements or lawsuits favored big companies?
23: When we reviewed all these cases that had been reversed, we found that 2/3 involved companies making more than $500 million annually.
21: That tally includes the revenue of the parent companies of the firms involved in these cases.
23: And 1/3 involved cases with companies in the S&P 500. So these are not what the typical consumer would call a mom and pop operation.
21: Noah and Coulter found that even when the cases abandoned by the CFPB involved mid-sized companies, those existing somewhere between the Fortune 500 and the mom and pop shops, the businesses were often backed by large financial institutions or had links to people in Trump's administration and orbit. A fintech firm backed by the venture capital firm of Trump mega donor Mark Andreessen had a penalty reduced by 98%. Brad Bondi, the brother of former Attorney General Pam Bondi, saw a lawsuit against one of his clients dismissed. And a business that added Donald Trump Jr. to its board after the 2024 election also had an ongoing investigation closed. So what do those cases tell you about the CFPB under Russ Vogt?
23: Well, I think they all call into question how justice and how enforcement is being meted out and whether it's as simple as knowing who to call in the administration, who your connection is. The question at least is raised from our reporting of, is it who you know, not necessarily what happened in these cases.
21: So I want to talk about how this pullback in enforcement at CFPB has impacted consumers. In the most direct sense, what have the financial stakes been across the cases you've tracked? Like, how much money have companies gotten to keep that might have ended up in the wallets of consumers who made claims against them?
22: We can draw a direct line to consumers missing out on promised refunds.
21: This has been the Big Take Podcast on Bloomberg Radio. I'm Sarah Holder, and I spoke with Bloomberg's Noah Buhayer and Coulter Jones about how the CFPB under Russell Vogt went from America's consumer protector to corporate protector. You can hear the rest of the episode on the Big Take, wherever you get your podcasts.
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2: And I'm E.S. Henry for Northwest News Radio. Seattle Mayor Katie Wilson released a statement yesterday reversing her decision to leave closed-circuit cameras in the stadium district in the city. In the statement released Friday afternoon, Wilson said that information presented by the Seattle Police Department and the Federal Bureau of Investigation identified general but credible threats to the city. The agency's recommendation suggested that law enforcement should operate at a heightened security level in order to protect residents and visitors to the city and for fans in the stadium district. In light of that information, 22 CCTV cameras will be activated during the World Cup tournament. A safety walk is scheduled on Aurora Avenue this evening to bring attention to the crime, violence, and sex trades going on in that area. Residents in the area have been fighting with the city after establishing barriers to secure the streets running through the neighborhoods. Blockades were put into place 2 weeks ago, and residents of the neighborhood say that the issue has been going on for much longer than that.
3: I think the communication of urgency is still, we're at a mismatch. We've been dealing with this for 2 years, off and on.
2: The safety walk on Aurora is planned for tonight from 8:30 until 10:30. Sound Transit has announced its consideration of a fare gate pilot program at 14 of its light rail stations around Seattle. The move is being made to improve compliance to fares being paid on the light rail and increasing revenue from the public transportation. The Executive Committee for Sound Transit has been reviewing the concept of fare gates for 2 years and believes that the gates would help to provide a better experience for commuters on the rail. Weather across the Sound is calling for cloudy skies today with highs in the upper 50s. It should warm up on Sunday with clear skies.
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0: Private credit has exploded into a trillion-dollar market, fueling deals, reshaping lending, and raising new questions about risk in the financial system. But Centerbridge Partners co-founder Jeff Aronson isn't worried.
1: The private credit market is very large. It's measured in the trillions of dollars. But do I think it poses a systemic risk? I don't.
0: Jeff Aronson started his career far from Wall Street. He studied political science, went to law school, and became an attorney. Then came the stock market crash of 1987. It wiped out his firm and forced a decision that would change his life.
1: I'm newly married. I have student loans up to my neck. I don't want to be a lawyer, and my firm just went bankrupt. So I went to John and Michael, and I literally said, give me a chance. I want to be an analyst. And I actually said, I'll work for free.
0: That moment launched a 16-year run at Angelo Gordon, and eventually a bigger leap.
1: I didn't care about my name being on the door. And we never argued over money or any things like that. I mean, they made me wealthy. I wanted a chance, the phrase I used, to drive the bus.
0: In 2005, Aronson co-founded Centerbridge Partners. Today, the firm manages $47 billion across private equity, private credit, and real estate. And while he's now at the center of one of the fastest growing areas in finance, Aronson says success comes down to timing, discipline, and a willingness to take risks.
1: I'm incredibly lucky. I'm not superstitious, but I'm a lucky person. I've been in the right place at the right time, and that's why this is a great country. Look what this country is able to afford someone if you're smart and you're hardworking and ambitious and have a little bit of luck.
0: So, Jeff, right now, people are all of a sudden obsessed about private credit. You've been a debt investor for much of your career. Is private credit a big problem for the U.S. economy?
1: I actually don't think it's a big problem for the U.S. economy because it's not systemic in nature. The private credit market is very large. It's measured in the trillions of dollars. But do I think it poses a systemic risk? I don't. I think you also have to be careful with the phrase private credit. I think most people associate it with lending, direct lending. You read a lot about direct lending these days. But private credit is also buying a distressed non-performing loan at 10 cents on the dollar. They're all under that umbrella. I think when most people use the phrase, they think about it as a lending product.
0: Is AI affecting your investment world?
1: Very much.

0: It's kind of like a slow moving train wreck in terms of its potential impact, which is accelerating. I think if you think about how quickly it's changing, and then you try to anticipate what's it going to be like a year from now, or 3 years from now, or 5 years ago, 5 years from now, it's kind of unimaginable.
1: In the investing business that you're in, well, you need fewer people because you're going to have AI make the investment decisions, or is that not realistic?
0: I think theoretically that's possible, but in the real world, AI is not a substitute for judgment or intuition or things like that. So I think it's possible. Could you have fewer people doing a specific task? Certainly that's the case. But is it going to supplant human judgment in terms of should we buy this company or should we lend money to this company? I don't believe that.
1: So let's talk about your company, Centerbridge. So your company today, what percentage of your money is being invested in, of your $46 billion or so, is invested in debt?
0: Our private credit business, which is pretty expansive, is around $22 billion of that.
1: And the rest of your money is invested in what?
0: Around $18 or $19 billion is in private equity, and the balance are in real estate strategies.
1: So today, if I said I have some money, I want to give you some money, but I don't really know where I should put it, real estate, private credit, private equity, what would you advise me?
0: David, for you, we're going to create a special fund to do all of the above.
1: So what are you, but when people call you up and they say, I don't know what to do with my money, what do you tell them today? You put it in private credit, private equity?
0: Kidding aside, it depends on your return target as well as your risk tolerance. So obviously an equity product, all things being equal, is going to have a higher return and higher risk than an equity product. So it depends what you're looking for.
1: Are you worried about the U.S. economy going into a recession? We haven't had a recession in quite a while. Are you worried about that possibly occurring?
0: I'm a worrier. I'm a contrarian. I'm a bad background, a credit person. So I'm always focused on downside and risk. That said, do I see that happening anytime soon? I don't. We can speak to the people who run our businesses and get their take. And of course, there are always bumps in every company, but we think the U.S. economy is in reasonable shape.
1: Right. What about the war? Do you think the war is going to affect the U.S. economy adversely or in some other way?
0: I think it depends on how long it goes. If you actually look historically at geopolitical events, wars and things like that, equity markets at least typically recover very quickly. It's like 39 days for the equity markets to recover after some big geopolitical blow up or event. And clearly now, at least as of today, the equity markets are looking through the end of the war because they're either at or near all-time highs. But I think if the war continues and the price of oil remains high and you get into practical impacts, less so in this world, but let's say that Asia or Europe runs out of jet fuel, well, that could have a real ripple effect here.
1: In the financial service world, one of the big issues going on now is 401ks and IRAs, mm-hmm. Are they going to be allowed finally to invest a part of their money mm-hmm. into private equity, private credit? Mm-hmm. What do you think about the risks of that? Do you think it's a good idea or not a good idea?
0: I think it's a good idea with one giant caveat. And that caveat is people have to understand what they're investing in. And if they don't, they shouldn't be investing in it. So I'm sure there is a subsection of people that have an IRA or a 401k that they understand what they're investing in, and I think it's appropriate. Now, obviously, they can't put all their eggs in one basket. They have to diversify, but why shouldn't they have the opportunity? But conversely, if you don't understand, you just shouldn't be doing it.
1: Well, very often people are now advised to put your money into index funds, mm-hmm. stock index fund, bond index fund, just be the same as the market. Mm-hmm. What is your view on what the average person should do?
0: I would say, I think Warren Buffett said this many years ago, if he wasn't a professional investor, I think his advice was to take, I don't know, 80 or 90% of your money and put it in the S&P with like no fees, and then you can take the other money around the edges. That made a lot of sense to me. If you're not a professional investor or if you're not deeply and seriously interested in markets, if you're just kind of winging it and I'm working and I worry about the investments, if you need a good financial advisor, but I think to have a chunk of your money in an index fund makes sense. But if you have an interest in something,

0: and there are plenty of good ideas, it's certainly appropriate. It depends upon your level of sophistication.
1: So if somebody says, I want to invest in private equity today, you're a good private equity investor, what kind of return can I expect to get? And what kind of returns do you tell investors they should reasonably expect to get?
0: What matters is how much you're going to put into your pocket. I think if you can generate, you know, a close to a 20% net return, high teens net return, that's great. Okay. That's a hard thing to do consistently. What's happened in the private equity world as it's become more institutionalized and more capital has come in. And I think that will be the case. And perhaps that capital is coming from a new source, from the wealth channel. But when money comes in and there's a finite number of opportunities, what happens to returns?
1: Where do you get your deal ideas from? Do Wall Street people call you up and tell you this is a good idea, or you kind of do your own research? Where do you get your best ideas from?
0: It's both, but I think the way we've built the firm, and it's I think it's pretty instructive. So let's say industrials is one of the industry verticals that we focus on. Okay. Typical firm with multiple strategies, like private equity and private credit, they'll have two different teams. Our premise when we started the firm, and continues to this day, if you do industrials, you invest up and down the capital structure, from debt to equity. And so to your question about sourcing, having that flexibility, if you're an industrials investor and you're indifferent as to whether it's an equity or investment or credit investment, leads to better sourcing because you're sourcing from multiple channels.
1: Now, what about investing in Europe? Are you an investor in Europe as well?
0: We are.
1: And why do you think Europe has lagged behind the United States in GDP, technology, among other things?
0: I think that it's been that way for a really long time. It's population growth or lack thereof. It's regulation. Europe, as you well know, is a series of very different, and I'm not just talking legal systems, business culture is different. Occasionally currencies are different, far less so today. So I think you have to look at it discreetly, economy by economy, as opposed to looking at Europe generally.
1: When you started the company in 2005, at that time, I wouldn't say it was easy, but it was easier to raise private equity dollars because there were more people that seemed to think the private equity returns were going to be pretty spectacular. Today, it's widely thought to be harder to raise money. Do you have to go out and raise money yourself?
0: Money never comes in easily, even, you know, whether today or in 2005 or when I started in the business a long time ago.
1: So you still make fundraising calls?
0: I still do. And I enjoy that. I enjoy being with people. I like talking to our clients and see, you know, can we help them? I mean, for example, if a client wants to invest in private credit, I think we have a very compelling offering. If someone wanted to invest in Asian real estate, I'd say we can't help them. We're not all things to all people.
1: There's somebody that wants to start a private equity firm today. Mm-hmm. You think it's kind of late to start a new private equity firm of any size and grow it because there's so many firms out there?
0: You really have to love what you do. I think a lot of people work in financial services because they view it as a path to wealth. I think the people who do this best, they love investing because they find it intrinsically interesting, and it just happens to be a profession that if you're skilled at, it can be really lucrative. So I think if you're passionate about investing and you can prove that and you're actually good at it, and that's, I said this earlier, this is a great country, you will find the money or the money will find you.
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5: From ABC News, I'm Brian Clark. It's the 100th day of the war between the U.S. and Iran, and still no sign of a deal to end it. And ABC's Tom Sufi Burge in the Middle East says the ceasefire is under real strain.
6: The U.S. military saying it shot down two more Iranian one-way attack drones, which were threatening ships in the Strait of Hormuz. Earlier, the U.S. military releasing new video of missile strikes on Iranian coastal radar systems this weekend, a response to previous Iranian drone attacks. Iran retaliating Saturday, firing seven ballistic missiles at Kuwait and Bahrain, where there are U.S. military bases. CENTCOM saying those missiles were either intercepted or fell short, and no U.S. personnel were injured.
5: Pope Leo continues to call for peace. He is in Spain, where he celebrated Mass in Madrid, and ABC's Marcus Moore, traveling with the Pope, says this week-long trip has a focus on youth.
7: Police say 1.2 million people attended this open-air Mass that just wrapped up here in Madrid. 500,000 were at a vigil last night where Pope Leo told young people that they can change the world with love. And I met a number of those young people in the crowd who shared their enthusiasm for the Pope's visit. And in part, it's those young people that the Vatican is hoping to reach on this trip.
5: A dozen people were hurt in a shooting at a popular festival in Toledo, Ohio on Saturday.
8: It was a horrible sight. There was quite a few people that needed help.
9: I was just telling my cousin earlier, I'm like, I think this is a safe place to come to bring kids.
10: People just don't care.
5: Authorities believe the victims were caught in crossfire. They're searching for two suspects, is ABC's Andrew Dimbert.
11: Overnight festival organizers canceling the rest of the event, saying we feel it would not be compassionate, responsible, or possible to continue the festival. Ohio Governor Mike DeWine saying that summer festivals should be safe spaces for families.
5: Severe weather swept through the region Saturday, and five people were taken to a hospital after a strong wind moved through fans watching a college baseball game at West Virginia University. 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
5: It's been almost a week since the voting concluded in California's primary, but the counting continues, says ABC's Gloria Rodriguez in San Francisco.
14: Republican Steve Hilton held a rally outside the San Mateo County Elections Office. He's calling on Governor Gavin Newsom to establish an emergency election support corps to speed up vote counting with many races that could still take days or weeks to call, including the governor's race. Newsom's office responded in a statement saying it's concerning that a candidate for governor doesn't know the governor has nothing to do with counting ballots.
5: An American student's been found dead in Japan after days of searching.
15: Missing American student James Weston Higginbotham has been found dead in the mountains of Kyoto. He was vacationing in Japan with his family. Kyoto police told ABC News his body was discovered by a volunteer searcher over the weekend. The cause of death has not been released, but investigators say foul play is not suspected. Police had previously assessed that the 20-year-old likely left his family intentionally. Anthony Trotter, ABC News, Tokyo.
5: The Kentucky Derby winner added another jewel to his in horse racing's Triple Crown. Courtesy of Fox, Golden Tempo again rallied from last to win. There's no Triple Crown, though, after Golden Tempo did not run in the middle leg, the Preakness Stakes, 3 weeks ago. I'm Brian Clark, ABC News.
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16: Good afternoon. I'm E.S. Henry for Northwest News Radio. Hotel workers at Seattle's Embassy Suites voted almost unanimously to approve a strike yesterday prior to upcoming World Cup events. The workers of Union Local 8 has cited low wages, low benefits, and a concern from exposure to immigration officials during the event as major concerns, and 94% of workers voted to approve the strike. The prior contract for the workers expired at the end of May, and employees are hoping that wages and staffing levels can be returned to levels seen prior to the pandemic. There has been no disruption to service at the hotel at this point, but this vote allows a strike to take place at any time. The hotel is located just blocks away from Lumen Field and is expected to be at capacity during the events. A man from Pierce County was shot by Puyallup police in a domestic violence call last night around 7:30. Police report that a woman called in with a report that her brother was attempting to kill her, and when police responded, they discovered a man wielding a metal baton.
10: We're fortunate that none of the family members were injured. No deputies or officers were injured in this incident.
16: First responders rushed the man to the hospital in critical condition, and investigations continue into the altercation. A 21-year-old man in Olympia made a preliminary court appearance yesterday after being accused of vandalizing the Washington State Legislative Building. Clayton Stephen Seaborn made an appearance in Thurston County Court yesterday to face charges of causing $100,000 worth of damage at the Olympia campus. Seaborn was arrested on Thursday for allegedly destroying 13 sets of windows at the dome and is being held in Thurston County Jail. Weather across the Sound is calling for cloudy skies today with a chance of rain this evening. Highs will stay in the upper 50s and warming up into the mid-60s on Sunday.
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17: Thanks for joining us for Northwest News Radio Weekends. I'm Scott Carty. After the Department of Justice announced former National Security Advisor John Bolton will plead guilty for mishandling classified information, the president seems keen on making his acting attorney general permanent. ABC News correspondent Peter Aralambous joined Brian Calvert Friday morning to talk about two things important for context. Bolton worked for the president, and Todd Blanch doesn't have an easy path to confirmation considering other recent developments.
18: The kind of a firestorm of news out of the Department of Justice as Todd Blanch is trying to make this ascension from acting attorney general to the permanent posting. And of course, he's been facing bipartisan uproar at this point over the handling of that so-called anti-weaponization fund. However, I'll note that in the eyes of Donald Trump, the audience of one that was kind of critical for Todd Blanch to get this permanent nomination, he did have a success yesterday in the eyes of the president in securing this guilty plea from former National Security Advisor John Bolton. Bolton, of course, the former National Security Advisor during Trump's first term, someone who's now considered one of Trump's political opponents, given his outspoken criticism of the president. This was a controversial case, and yesterday we learned that Bolton, rather than fighting it, was going to agree to plead guilty to one count of retaining classified information. He faces a $2.25 million fine, as well as the possibility of up to 4 years in of up to 5 years in prison.
19: Even though the fund has been basically dismantled, Mr. Blanch faced a lot of criticism on Capitol Hill for that $1.8 billion anti-weaponization fund, didn't he?
18: That's exactly right. And he continues to face criticism and skepticism, even from the Republican side of the Senate. Of course, he needs a majority in the Senate to move forward. And that fund really irked leadership and some influential Republicans. John Thune, for example, when asked about this yesterday, didn't have a firm answer in terms of whether or not he thought Blanch would get confirmed. And then on top of that, he still hasn't confirmed in writing that they're going to get rid of this anti-weaponization fund, fueling further skepticism. On top of that, just 2 days ago, President Donald Trump, when asked about this in the Oval Office, suggested that he still thinks January 6ers should be still paid and reimbursed for their troubles, suggesting the Department of Justice might try to find another way to do this, despite Todd Blanch's vow that the fund is dead.
19: We're speaking with ABC News reporter Peter Aralambous this morning. Not only that anti-weaponization fund, but Mr. Blanch being the president's personal attorney, the Epstein files. I mean, there's a lot of stuff on this guy that Congress is really upset with.
18: Yeah. And for any criticism you might have of the Department of Justice over the last year under Attorney General Pam Bondi, a lot of that blame could shift over to Todd Blanch because she was his deputy for that entire time period. In fact, yesterday, the House Oversight Committee released transcripts from their interview with Pam Bondi as part of their Epstein probe. During that interview, Bondi repeatedly said that it was Blanch who was effectively in charge of the entire release of the Epstein files. She kind of distanced herself from the more controversial elements of the botched release of those files and suggested it was really Blanche who was in charge at the time. She pushed back on criticism that she was blaming Blanche and said she thinks he did an excellent job. But of course, that's just yet another hurdle that might get in the way of Blanche's confirmation. On top of that, he, of course, was Donald Trump's personal defense attorney for a year, battling three of his indictments. And there's criticism that he's kind of still serving as Trump's personal attorney, given this increased role Trump has taken overseeing the Department of Justice himself.
17: That's ABC News correspondent Peter Arulambous on Northwest News Radio. There's a potential new breakthrough with a blood test that could detect lung cancers before they develop. The screening is in its early stages, but researchers say it could also detect other lung conditions like COPD. We get more now from ABC News chief medical correspondent Dr. Tara Nirula.
20: What if we could pick up on inflammation before a cancer ever develops? That's what researchers here wanted to look at. And so they essentially used a UK biobank of blood and machine learning, and they identified 14 proteins in the blood that they called a signal or signature that predicted those at risk of lung cancer over 5 years before development of the disease. They validated this across the globe in terms of eight other data sets, and they looked to see, well, what are these 14 proteins a signal of? They're not coming from the tumor. They're coming from this inflammatory environment or precancerous state. And so they also found that this 14 protein signal marker was evident in those who smoked and those who were exposed to air pollution. And not only could it predict lung cancer, but also idiopathic pulmonary fibrosis and COPD. This is really early stage. We don't even have a validated blood test yet for this. But why is this so important? Because prevention is so key in medicine. And right now, who do we screen for lung cancer? We screen those who are 50 to 80, who basically have a 20-pack year history of smoking, who have are current smokers or quit in the last 15 years. But you can imagine a lot of those individuals, number one, don't know they should be getting screened. Mm-hmm. Number two, may miss getting screened. And then we miss all the non-smokers who develop cancer.
17: That's ABC Chief Medical Correspondent Dr. Tara Nirula on Good Morning America. Well, you may not type it as much as you used to, but remember the old days of www. The person who created that is up to something new.
21: The man who first created the World Wide Web and then gave that technology to the world for free is jumping into AI. Tim Berners-Lee has introduced a new AI assistant called Charlie. At its most basic, Charlie is envisioned as a gatekeeper for your information. It would interact with AI systems to get tasks done, but it is designed to always ask you first if it needs to share data. And if it does, Charlie will change some details to protect your privacy. Charlie is being rolled out first by banks for their customers, but could eventually be released publicly for everyone to use. And if you're still using an older version of Microsoft Office on your Mac, you need to make a switch soon. Starting in July, Office 2019 users won't be able to create, edit, or save any files. The issue, Microsoft stopped supporting that version of Office nearly 3 years ago and isn't putting out any more security updates. With Tech Trends, Brian Clark, ABC News.
17: There's going to be a star-studded lineup gracing Radio City Music Hall Sunday night. The Tony Awards.
22: The biggest star of the Tonys may be the host. Pink lives in Manhattan and is a huge supporter of Broadway. Her music has been in a few jukebox musicals like Anne Juliet and Moulin Rouge. It's also the 50th anniversary of A Chorus Line and the 30th anniversary for Rent and Chicago. Among the presenters, Nicole Scherzinger, who won last year for Sunset Boulevard, Megan Thee Stallion and Sting. Schmigadoon and the Lost Boys lead this year's nominees with 12 nods each. In New York, I'm Daria Albinger.
19: It's time for Northwest 250, celebrating local history as America marks its 250th. Here's Felix Bunnell.
23: On May 18, 1980, Mount St. Helens broke the Sunday morning stillness of the Pacific Northwest with a massive volcanic eruption. Mud flows poured down valleys and rivers, and a giant cloud of ash filled the sky. As the ash moved east, midday darkness came to places like Yakima and Spokane. The Cascade Volcano had come back to life in March 1980 with a small burst of steam and ash. Authorities scrambled to study the activity and predict what might happen next. Molten material beneath the mountain made the slope unstable and ultimately collapse and explosively erupt on that Sunday in May. 57 people were killed and property losses were in the many millions. It was geologic time at warp speed. That's today's Northwest 250. I'm Felix Bunnell.
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17: Thanks for joining us for Northwest News Radio Weekends. I'm Scott Carty. If you're out and about, getting your walk in, maybe going for a run, there's a group of community members who proves you don't need to see to be able to run free. Now, if you can, you're not driving or something, try listening to this story with your eyes closed. Here's Molly Shen from Como News.
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31: When I announce pairings, VIPs raise your hand.
29: Ishelle Lemus Bromley was looking for people who, like her, love to run.
32: Okay, a little bit to our left.
29: And like her, cannot see well enough to run on their own.
32: Oh, uphill still.
29: Ishelle has a degenerative eye disease.
32: Turn to the left.
31: I started falling when I was running and like tripping over things that I didn't see, did some races, fell like four times within one race and kept going because I didn't want to stop, but quickly realized that like it was not safe for me, not safe for other people, and I needed to find a different solution.
29: When she couldn't find an organized group with assistive guides, she created her own, called Free to Fly. A year in, they're at 100 runners, some who'd never run before.
5: It almost felt meditative. I told my guide that day, you know, okay, let's not talk for 5 minutes and just want to run. It was amazing.
29: And experienced athletes looking for a guide who could keep up.
6: It was mostly friends that would just burn out in the middle of races and stuff and then not be friends anymore.
29: You were outrunning your friends.
6: Yeah.
7: He's gotten so fast that it's really pushing for me and it inspires me to be a better runner.
29: Guides warn their partners what's ahead on the road.
8: And then there's a little bit of a bump.
29: Using verbal cues and feel.
9: Right, there's a small crack.
10: It's the most connected that you'll feel with someone when you're running, when you're literally tethered together, whether it's with a waist or a wrist wrap. You are encouraged to, you have to be at the same pace that they're going. So if they want to speed up, we're going to speed up. If they want to take a walk break, then we're taking a walk break.
11: And Adam!
29: The joy it brings both is evident.
12: Guiding someone with visual impairment, I feel like they're guiding us sometimes. It's really special.
29: At the end of the run, the group comes back together to share their favorite moments.
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15: 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It was really good.
29: Whether disease, at birth, or an accident, something has stolen sight from these runners. 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
29: To fly.
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17: It's Molly Shen from Como News. As we head into summer vacation season, a heads up about a costly surprise fee to watch out for as you're checking out of your hotel room. A lot of hotels are now using in-room sensors to detect smoking or vaping, and some unhappy guests who've been hit with the steep fees claims those sensors aren't really accurate. Consumer man Herb Weisbaum, a contributing editor at checkbook.org, has been looking into this for us.
16: I can't tell you how many hotels use air quality monitoring sensors to detect smoking or vaping, but industry analysts say the number is rising. Checkbook found complaints on social media, in hotel reviews, and in news reports about disputed smoking fees tied to in-room sensors at hotels across the country, including Marriott, Sheraton, Hilton, and Hyatt properties.
18: So how can a smoke detector pick up smoke coming from our room when we weren't even here?
16: When the sensors are triggered, guests are charged cleaning fees of $250 to more than $560. The companies selling these systems claim their algorithms can identify the presence of tobacco, marijuana, or nicotine-based substances with precision. But Checkbook spoke to several travelers who said they don't smoke or vape, and the hotel managers dismissed their denials.
33: Now, I never thought that we would get charged like this.
16: Last summer, Darris and Amanda Turner celebrated their wedding anniversary at the Venetian Resort in Las Vegas. They had a wonderful time until they saw the bill at checkout. The Turners, who say they never smoke or vape, were stunned to find a $566 smoking fee on their statement. Worse still, the hotel's manager refused to remove the charge.
33: It just wasn't right. You know, we just knew that we were being falsely accused of this.
16: The Turners made several unsuccessful attempts to challenge the fee, but hotel management said the sensors were 100% accurate, so they filed a fraud report with their bank and were able to get their money back.
33: Are they really using this to catch people smoking, or are they using this for revenue? You look at it, it's everywhere.
16: The same thing happened at the same hotel to Lauren Quirk earlier this year.
34: I was just met with the attitude that everyone lies. That was the quote that was said to me, and that they have to do this because everyone's going to go to the desk and say they didn't smoke.
16: We contacted the Venetian, but it did not respond to Checkbook's request for comments about what happened to the Quirks and Turners. Consumer advocate and syndicated travel expert Christopher Elliott told me he believes false positives occur more often than the industry admits.
35: They have sensors now that are extremely sophisticated. They can pick up anything. Unfortunately, they have been picking up anything and mistaking it for cigarette smoke.
16: Elliott says he's been told by hotel insiders that steam from a shower or smoke from a hairdryer could trigger the alarm. In most cases, the hotel won't tell you if the smoke detection system has been triggered, and no one will come to the room to verify the violation. After all, these systems are designed to avoid staff confrontation with guests. Instead, the smoking fee will be added to the bill, which you might not notice at checkout. So review your final bill before you leave the hotel. Final point, if you're assessed a smoking fee and you know it's an error, talk to the manager. If they won't remove the charge, ask for written documentation. A picture of a pack of cigarettes or a vaping pen on the dresser is not proof you smoked in the room.
0: If the hotel does not respond favorably and remove your charge, then you can go ahead and file a credit card dispute. And most banks are very skeptical of hotels that do this kind of thing, and you should be able to get all of your money back.
16: That's why Checkbook recommends using a credit card for all travel purchases. It gives you the right to dispute charges if there's a problem. Want to know more? You can read my full story at checkbook.org. I'm Herb Weisbaum, the Consumer Man, for Northwest News Radio.
17: Well, a lot of people are getting excited for the new Toy Story 5, the upcoming film, and there's a new song from Taylor Swift streaming now. I Knew It, I Knew You is from the upcoming film, and it comes out in about 2 weeks. Swift said on social media Thursday that she co-wrote the song with producer Jack Antonoff for the Toy Story character Jessie the Cowgirl and posted a home video of her as a child dressed up like the character. The new song is also a throwback to Swift's earlier country sound. She said writing it felt like a musical departure and coming home at the same time.
1: But I knew it, I knew you. I knew it, I knew you.
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6: ABC News, I'm Brian Clark. The U.S.-Iran ceasefire is under new stress, as ABC's Tom Sufi Burge explains from Jerusalem.
7: Still no sign of a deal to end the war with Iran, which is now into its 100th day, and the ceasefire is under real strain. The U.S. military saying it shot down two more Iranian one-way attack drones, which were threatening ships in the Strait of Hormuz.
6: Severe weather Saturday blamed for over 100,000 power outages from Ohio to New York, and one death in New York City when a tree fell on a man. Five people at a West Virginia University baseball game were taken to hospitals after a powerful wind moved through a tent area. A shooting at a popular festival in Toledo, Ohio, left 12 people hurt. Authorities are now searching for two suspects. The second day of the festival has been canceled. Nathan Lane can tie the record for the most awarded male performer in Tony Awards history tonight. It would be his fourth if he wins for Best Leading Actor for his role in Death of a Salesman. This is ABC News.
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8: And I'm E.S. Henry for Northwest News Radio. Seattle Mayor Katie Wilson released a statement yesterday reversing her decision to leave closer cameras in the stadium district in the city. In the statement released Friday afternoon, Wilson said that information presented by the Seattle Police Department and the Federal Bureau of Investigation identified general but credible threats to the city. The agency's recommendation suggested that law enforcement should operate at a heightened security level in order to protect residents and visitors to the city and for fans in the stadium district. In light of that information, 22 CCTV cameras will be activated during the World Cup tournament. A safety walk is scheduled on Aurora Avenue this evening to bring attention to the crime, violence, and sex trades going on in that area. Residents in the area have been fighting with the city after establishing barriers to secure the streets running through the neighborhoods. Blockades were put into place 2 weeks ago, and residents of the neighborhood say that the issue has been going on for much longer than that.
10: I think the communication of urgency is still, we're at a mismatch. We've been dealing with this for 2 years, off and on.
8: The safety walk on Aurora is planned for tonight from 8:30 until 10:30. Sound Transit has announced its consideration of a fare gate pilot program at 14 of its light rail stations around Seattle. The move is being made to improve compliance to fares being paid on the light rail and increasing revenue from the public transportation. The Executive Committee for Sound Transit has been reviewing the concept of fare gates for 2 years and believes that the gates would help to provide a better experience for commuters on the rail. Weather across the Sound is calling for cloudy skies today with highs in the upper 50s. It should warm up on Sunday with clear skies.
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17: Thanks for joining us on Northwest News Radio. We are getting ready for the FIFA World Cup. It's coming to Seattle. Everything gets started for us on June 15th. Northwest News Radio is putting together a whole bunch of stories to cover pretty much every aspect of it.
4: Seattle on the world stage. Northwest News Radio is covering the World Cup, the crowds, the commute, the celebrations, and the impact across Western Washington. Here's Aaron Wright.
15: We're excited to bring you all the fun stuff happening on and off the pitch when it comes to World Cup 2026. Here's a look at how our community is getting involved. The Seattle Youth Soccer Association brings the global game home for 12,000 kids here in our region this summer. They've got an extra reason to be excited as the Emerald City plays host to FIFA World Cup 2026. Joining me now to talk about all the fun stuff they have planned this summer is SYSA Executive Director David Griffiths. David, so how exciting is it for you guys having the World Cup right here in your backyard?
0: Oh, this is a huge year for us as an organization. I think soccer regionally, nationally, I think we'll be massively impacted. And I think everybody in the industry is hoping that participation numbers will grow. I think we saw those same results back in 1994 when we last hosted the World Cup here. And we're hoping to have much of the same in 2026.
15: What does it do for these kids? You know, they might not be in the stadium, but being this close to a game this massive has to leave a lasting impression.
0: I would think so. I think back to myself in my childhood, being close to a stadium of any size, you know, just being able to feel the positive vibes and the passion involved in the global game. I think it'll mean an awful lot to our youngsters. You've also got to point out that, you know, this is a global game and we've got a very diverse city. And, you know, having families from all parts of the world that now call this home, being able to watch their teams play in our country, even in our city, I think would be, you know, a really, really memorable moment for them. I myself am hoping for Wales to make the World Cup. They still have to go through the playoff route to get there. So they've got one or two games to win to get to the finals. But if they do win, they will play in Seattle. So I've got my fingers crossed, and like my 10-year-old self, I'm eager to see them play.
15: It's awesome. And I think for everybody, you get to learn about a new team, a new part of the world, and kind of how this World Cup works. Cause it's kind of, you know, the NFL playoffs, it's pretty straightforward. All these other things, it's pretty much, you know, teams and players, you know, but with this, you're discovering a whole new sport and really a lot of new parts of the world. So I think it's really kind of cool the way it brings us all together. And you guys are kind of being brought together with the city of Seattle to get to plan some really fun stuff as FIFA comes to town. Can you tell us a little bit about that?
0: Yeah, absolutely. We've partnered with the city of Seattle, the Parks Department. I've been working closely with Jason Powell and a number of his colleagues in the department in Seattle to work with them to provide a soccer experience so players can come in to the events that we are hosting. You know, there'll be watch parties, there'll be, you know, pick up soccer. A chance for us to engage with the community and maybe some new soccer families, you know, people who have never played the game potentially, and try and partner with them to run great events through those 3 weeks that we have, those games in our city.
15: That was Seattle Youth Soccer Association Executive Director David Griffiths joining me right here on Northwest News Radio.
17: My thanks to Northwest News Radio's Aaron Wright for that story. I'm Scott Carty. I got to catch up with a local artist who has a real connection to the World Cup in Seattle. It is an image that is instantly iconic of what we're all about to experience, and you're about to see it everywhere. The Seattle official host city poster for FIFA World Cup 26 is an image you can dive into that reflects so much about this part of the world. And it was designed by Seattle artist Shogo Ota.
1: Shogo Ota, yes.
17: Shogo, what was it like getting selected?
1: I was like, oh man, I feel really honored and happy and a little bit nervous about it to be, making main poster for such a big event.
17: Once the application was open, Shogo says he started
1: rough ideas to begin with, but at the end, when I was like last three artists, I have to finalize a little bit more. But I had pretty solid kind of sketched ideas.
17: Shogo is Japanese and was inspired by traditional Japanese woodblock printing.
1: Overall, art style is like, you know, I used lots of patterns with animal shape, you know, like eagles and, you know, deers and moose, you know, Pacific Northwest, like native animals.
17: With aqua green, city scenes, rave green and waves, the poster is filled with tributes and symbolism rising to Mount Rainier.
1: The focal point for that poster was the orca tail, which is, you know, one of the awesome animals in Pacific Northwest. And Lumen Field has, like, you know, beautiful architecture design on top of the stadium. So I put those two elements together downtown Seattle in the background, Puget Sound, Seattle Center, other arch designs, and that's actually Japanese architects designed that many years ago, in a Chinatown gate in there, historical Smith Tower.
17: Shogo describes a closer look at that orca tail so prominently featured.
1: And inside the orca tail, you can see like kind of abstract pattern design. That's actually based on Seattle map around the stadium. And inside the wave also has cedar trees. That's also more like indigenous culture and people, because a cedar tree is really big part of their culture. Looks like a, you know, Seattle nature scene with the orca tail and then Mount Rainier in the backside, and almost like, you know, the soccer ball is like a sun or a moon, you know, whatever, however you want to see it. And then almost like an orca tail is kicking and enjoying playing soccer.
17: How many hours do you think you put into generating the concept and then creating the art?
1: Many hours. I mean, I spend lots of time for sketching part because, you know, I have to kind of summarize the whole project brief. So that's like at least a couple days, 3 days. And then I had to finalize it too. So at least, I don't know, for 30, 40 hours total. I don't know. I've never counted. So many hours.
17: Shogo tells me he hopes to have family over from Japan for the matches.
1: And then my kids, of course, I'm really excited about, like, every time we go to Seattle, like, hey, that's daddy's orca. I'm really proud dad for that.
17: As a father, it's always cool when your kids think you're cool, right?
1: Yes, yes.
17: Covering the World Cup in Seattle, I'm Scott Carty.
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2: It's time for Northwest 250, celebrating local history as America marks its 250th. Here's Felix Bunnell.
3: In the summer of 1965, Seattle's biggest celebrity was an orca, or killer whale, named Namu. Namu was named for the village in British Columbia near where he was accidentally trapped. Seattle's Ted Griffin bought Namu for $8,000 and towed him to Elliott Bay in a floating cage. Namu became the waterfront's biggest draw. Audiences paid to see the orca up close and watch Griffin teach Namu tricks. Later that year, human co-stars Robert Lansing and Lee Merriweather filmed a movie with Namu near Bremerton. Then, in August 1966, Namu the Killer Whale premiered at the Orpheum Theater in Seattle. But 3 weeks earlier, the star of the film had died in his waterfront pen from a bacterial infection. That's today's Northwest 250. I'm Felix Bunnell.
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17: Thanks for joining me for Northwest News Radio Weekends. I'm Scott Carty. 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Well, if you've ever been to Iceland, you know it is a place of incredible natural beauty. The folks at Iceland Air wanted to find out if they could find the worst photographer possible, the worst in the world, somebody that could actually screw up a picture of the beauty in Iceland. Check this out. Joining me now is Michael Rauheisen of Iceland Air. And Michael, you and I go back. We did an adventure of Iceland. I got to see some of the amazing beauty of that country with you. And you have launched a contest that you now have found a winner. It's for the worst photographer?
21: It's kind of funny. So this campaign kind of started a little bit as a joke that you've been there. You know how amazingly beautiful it is.
17: Yeah, I don't know. You can take a bad picture there.
21: You can take a bad photograph. So we actually did some focus groups and around the world, including in Iceland. And it was amazing how many people really believed that the photographs were AI. That yeah. They were, fake photographs. So we thought, wow, maybe you really can't take a bad photo in Iceland. So we started this campaign. We just announced the winner at the end of last month. And it was for just a really bad photographer who doesn't have skills, who doesn't know aperture or, whatever they use these days. It's mostly on phone. And we found that person, and it is a French lady, Blanche Mortimard, and she will be, amazingly enough, through this campaign, getting $50,000 from Iceland Air, along with flights, accommodations, transportation, and she's going to have an amazing time in Iceland. She leaves the end of June and comes back the 5th of July. And basically, we will be using her photographs in our upcoming campaign. So they better be good, bad photographs. That's all I can say.
17: Can you hear how many people are kicking themselves right now for not entering this contest, including me?
21: It's amazing because we got entries from over 178 countries and about nearly 130,000 people.
5: Wow.
21: Applied to be the really bad photographer. So Blanche is definitely one of the lucky few, and she was super excited. And we're excited to see if our theory can be proven that you really can't take a bad photo in Iceland. I think we're going to prove that theory, as you know yourself.
5: I love the press release says Blanche demonstrated an unbelievable ability to take poor photos and shared many photos from her camera roll, confirming to the Iceland Air team that her bad photography skills extend well beyond the application itself. Absolutely amazing. It's like beautiful prose, but the fact that you found this individual is so great.
21: It's true. It's true. And we did, we had to, kind of sign up a lot of Icelandair staff to sort through all of the entries, and they were videos and photographs and stories, and it was quite a process. So it was exciting for us to see all of the entries as well. It was definitely a lot of fun, and she did woo over everyone who was involved. Thank goodness I did not have to sort through all of those videos and entries, but she did demonstrate her ability to be a really bad photographer. So we're excited to see her skills in action the end of the month.
5: We're talking with Michael

0: jaded, they're cynical, but there really is such a beautiful place as Iceland.
1: Absolutely. And I'm really glad you got to see it. We need to get you back there.
0: Yes, Scott. We do.
1: I'm looking forward to it.
0: Let's do that, indeed. Michael, what is it about Iceland that just seems to bring out the best in people when they're there?
1: Well, it's not only an amazingly beautiful country, as you know, it's full of really amazing people. Mm-hmm. They're pretty hardy bunch, but they work hard during the day, have fun at night. They're very proud of their country, and they're very connected to each other. So it makes touring and traveling and experiencing things here super easy. So if you wanted to do something, let's say I wanted to go hang gliding. Well, whoever you're talking to on the street is one phone call away from someone who hang glides.
0: Oh my gosh, that's so true. That is so true.
1: And it all comes together. And, they have kind of a mantra here. It's Theta Retis. It means it will happen. And we go through that in the North American offices. It could be a little stressful. There's deadlines and things that need to be done. And they're like, Theta Retis. It's all going to work out. It's all going to happen. And by George, it does all happen. I have learned that over the years. And I'm actually in Iceland now, looking out at the weather, which is constantly changing. And just it's just a really great place to be. You feel almost at home and yet like in another world at the same time. It's a really great place. We encourage all your listeners to come visit.
0: Well, we have found the world's worst photographer in Blanche Mortimard from Paris, France. And she's now going to go photograph for Iceland Air with $50,000. And she gets to tour the country. Michael Rauhausen, Communications Director, thank you so much for joining us on Northwest News Radio. The Prince Estate will soon release several unheard recordings as part of a new album called Timeless.
2: The collection features tracks that were recorded across different periods in his career, spanning from 1977 through the year of his death, 2016. The announcement comes after the release of the new single, Stone, a previously unreleased track from 1995. The album drops August 28th. I'm Mark Mayfield.
3: It's time for Northwest 250, celebrating local history as America marks its 250th. Here's Felix Bunnell.
4: On May 18, 1980, Mount St. Helens broke the Sunday morning stillness of the Pacific Northwest with a massive volcanic eruption. Mud flows poured down valleys and rivers, and a giant cloud of ash filled the sky. As the ash moved east, midday darkness came to places like Yakima and Spokane. The Cascade Volcano had come back to life in March 1980 with a small burst of steam and ash. Authorities scrambled to study the activity and predict what might happen next. Molten material beneath the mountain made the slope unstable and ultimately collapse and explosively erupt on that Sunday in May. 57 people were killed and property losses were in the many millions. It was geologic time at warp speed. That's today's Northwest 250. I'm Felix Bunnell.
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5: I am alive. 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
12: From ABC News, I'm Brian Clark. It's day 100 of the war between the U.S. and Iran. The sides have exchanged fire over the last 2 days, and ABC's chief global affairs correspondent Martha Raddatz says,
13: we've been hearing about it again and again, that there might be some sort of deal. Week after week, we seem to hear the same thing and nothing happens. And again, now we're trading fire again with the Iranians. The U.S. is insisting the ceasefire is still holding, but it's hard to see that that is actually the case.
12: President Trump says that he'll attend Game 3 of the NBA Finals Monday in New York City. And Madison Square Garden says that bags will not be allowed at the game and fans should plan to arrive more than 2 hours before tip-off. In Ohio Saturday, 12 people were hurt in a shooting at a festival in Toledo.
14: Police officers seen applying medical aid to the injured awaiting EMS.
15: There was quite a few people that needed help. And you know, it's a crazy sight to see.
14: The victims ranging in age from just 14 years old to 61, mostly in their early 20s, at least two suffering critical injuries.
12: To ABC's Andrew Dimbert, authorities believe the injured were caught in crossfire between two people having a fight. Authorities are looking for both suspects. The second day of the festival has been canceled. There are 100,000 power outages ranging from Ohio to New Jersey after severe weather moved through the region, blamed for one death in New York City after a tree fell on a man. This woman said of the winds,
16: "It's like a gust of wind that came out of nowhere. It was like something from like the Bible."
12: In West Virginia, five people were taken to the hospital after wind blew through a tent at a West Virginia University baseball game. In Madrid,
17: esta memoria del Señor presente en el pan eucarístico.
12: Police estimate 1.2 million people attended Pope Leo's Mass as part of his week-long trip to Spain. The Vegas Golden Knights beat the Carolina Hurricanes in double overtime to take a 2-1 lead in the Stanley Cup Final. You're listening to AB.
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18: And I'm E.S. Henry for Northwest News Radio. Seattle Mayor Katie Wilson released a statement yesterday reversing her decision to leave closer cameras in the stadium district in the city. In the statement released Friday afternoon, Wilson said that information presented by the Seattle Police Department and the Federal Bureau of Investigation identified general but credible threats to the city. The agency's recommendation suggested that law enforcement should operate at a heightened security level in order to protect residents and visitors to the city and for fans in the stadium district. In light of that information, 22 CCTV cameras will be activated during the World Cup tournament. A safety walk is scheduled on Aurora Avenue this evening to bring attention to the crime, violence, and sex trades going on in that area. Residents in the area have been fighting with the city after establishing barriers to secure the streets running through the neighborhoods. Blockades were put into place 2 weeks ago, and residents of the neighborhood say that the issue has been going on for much longer than that.
19: I think the communication of urgency is still, we're at a mismatch. We've been dealing with this for 2 years, off and on.
18: The safety walk on Aurora is planned for tonight from 8:30 until 10:30. Sound Transit has announced its consideration of a fare gate pilot program at 14 of its light rail stations around Seattle. The move is being made to improve compliance to fares being paid on the light rail and increasing revenue from the public transportation. The Executive Committee for Sound Transit has been reviewing the concept of fare gates for 2 years and believes that the gates would help to provide a better experience for commuters on the rail. Weather across the Sound is calling for cloudy skies today with highs in the upper 50s. It should warm up on Sunday with clear skies.
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20: We got widespread wet roadways to go easy on. You've also got delays still in the South Sound on southbound I-5 as you're coming down out of Lakewood toward DuPont, really as you're coming toward the Steilacoom DuPont ramp. The JBLM DuPont gate is still closed down till early Tuesday morning. Revive I-5 work keeps the northbound I-5 local lanes shut down until early Monday morning between I-90 and 45th Street. You do have the express lanes, but you jam passing the West Seattle Bridge. It's about 35 minutes from I-405 to get over the Ship Canal Bridge. Southbound I-5, you're delayed from Lake City Way coming down to the Ship Canal Bridge, about 22 minutes, shoreline to Seattle. Eastbound I-90s, about 17 minutes from Seattle to Bellevue. That's delayed by 6. You are heavier toward I-405. 405 northbound looks full at the I-90 interchange, too. Lake Stevens coming west on the trestle looks like just before the I-5 interchange. There's an accident on the left shoulder. And the Northwest News Radio Traffic Center, I'm Libby Kay.
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22: President Trump's pick for AG says the anti-weaponization fund is dead, but the president says otherwise, and Republicans on the Hill aren't happy.
23: Several Senate Republicans now saying they will likely support legislation to legally ban the president's so-called anti-weaponization fund.
22: But did they actually vote that way? Plus, the president's support within his own party appears to be slipping.
24: This is, though, a largely symbolic resolution. Four Republicans joining Democrats to limit the president, requiring him to remove U.S. forces from Iran.
22: And the effects of climate change are starting to affect businesses here in Washington State.
25: Washington is known as a water state, one of the wettest in the country. And yet drought is becoming more common, not less.
21: Now, here's Northwest News Radio's Jeff Pulsula.
22: As always, a lot to get to this week, but we're going to begin in the other Washington. Thursday night into Friday morning, senators were up into the wee hours as they were voting on a number of things. Ultimately, approving a $70 billion immigration enforcement package that includes nothing to rein in the anti-weaponization fund that Donald Trump had pushed to support his allies that he felt were wrongly prosecuted by the Department of Justice under the Biden administration. To talk about this and more of the highlights from Capitol Hill over the last week, let's bring in Capitol Hill correspondent Ali Pekoran. And well, let's start with this vote in the wee hours of the morning and the weaponization fund. What happened there?
0: So for weeks now, senators have been trying to move forward with this massive package to fund immigration enforcement. It's about $70 billion, mainly directed at ICE and Customs and Border Patrol. Now, the underlying bill is something that most Republicans, in fact, nearly all of them, were very excited about and ready to get on. But things got very complicated over the last couple of weeks due to this anti-weaponization fund that the president decided he wanted as part of his settlement with the IRS. So a number of Republicans for weeks have been saying they have very serious concerns about that fund and wanted to use this bill and the hours and hours of amendment votes that were going to go on as part of it as an opportunity to try to address that fund. Now, ahead of the Senate vote, The deputy attorney general who President Trump is now planning to make the formal nominee to serve as the attorney general, Todd Blanche, told lawmakers that the fund was dead, that it would not be revived. Now, that was enough for some senators, not enough for all of them. So what we saw overnight was a lot of efforts by Democrats and some Republicans to try to pass these different amendments that would restrict how this money in the fund might be paid out. Democrats brought forward an amendment that would have killed the fund altogether. And then we saw another amendment brought forward by Republican Senator Bill Cassidy that would prevent payouts to individuals who assaulted police officers at January 6th. There were a number of amendments to that effect as well. Though there was a ton of grandstanding from Republicans about how they might not support this bill if it didn't do something to rein in this fund, ultimately, none of those efforts were successful during this 18-hour vote marathon. There was a lot of talking, not a lot of success. So what the Senate ultimately greenlit was a bill that provides $70 billion for ICE, does nothing to address this fund. And even though there were a number of Republicans who said they were uncomfortable voting for it initially, we only saw one Republican vote against the entire package yesterday. That was Alaska Senate Republican Lisa Murkowski.
22: Does this mean that anti-weaponization fund, as the president has described it, is dead on arrival, like Todd Blanche said, or is this going to be revived, or is Congress going to weigh in with another bill?
0: Well, so at this point, what Congress has done is more or less washed its hands of this. So what they're saying is we trust Todd Blanche when he says that they're not going to bring this fund back to life. But Congress hasn't actually installed any guardrails preventing the administration from doing that. And this sort of was the big opportunity to do so. So the question here is really, do you take Todd Blanche at his word? And enough Republican senators evidently decided that they do. Now, this is an issue that probably isn't going anywhere on Capitol Hill because as President Trump is naming Todd Blanche to the role permanently, he's going to have to appear before the Senate to receive votes to be confirmed to that position full time. Now, if there's issues percolating regarding this fund, I would expect that some of those key senators may be reluctant to cast a vote in favor of Blanche's confirmation. So it could be coming back up here not too long from now. But at the moment, it's up to the administration how things proceed because Congress did not ultimately act to place any guardrails around the fund.
22: And speaking of Todd Blanche, he also has the issue of the Jeffrey Epstein files that some Republicans on Capitol Hill not so happy about. So that adds to the complication in getting him confirmed.
0: Absolutely. That Pam Bondi testimony that came out over the last few days sort of indicated, at least she indicated, that Blanche may have had more of a role in the handling of the Epstein files than was publicly known at the time. Now, whether you take that testimony to heart or not is sort of up for interpretation. But obviously, for Democrats in particular, there's lots of reasons that they have some reluctance about Todd Blanche. And you're right, this is probably not going to help with his confirmation efforts in the Senate either. There are a number of concerns about Blanche's nomination that could hamper him as he moves through this process, including questioning some comments he's made about January 6th. Senator Tom Tillis, who sits on the Judiciary Committee and actually has quite an ability to block or really, really stall Blanche's nomination at the committee level, has said that he won't support anyone who's spoken favorably about January 6th. And Blanche has made comments in the past that have definitely raised some eyebrows about that topic.
22: We're talking with Capitol Hill correspondent Ali Pekoran, and because we are the sports center of Congress, we're getting all the highlights of the last 7 days. There was also the war power resolution in the House voting to rein in the president on Iran, but that's really kind of dead on arrival in the Senate, right?
0: Yeah, I mean, it was still a pretty remarkable moment because it's just another indication of where we're seeing some Republicans, not all Republicans, not a lot of Republicans, but enough Republicans being willing to challenge the president's key authorities here. And so in the House, once again, we saw a small contingent of Republicans joining with Democrats to pass this resolution that would rein in President Trump's war powers in Iran. Now, the Senate has voted on similar legislation that over the course of 7 different votes did eventually gain some GOP traction. There was a vote in the Senate that did advance procedurally, but if every senator had been in attendance, it wouldn't have. So you're right. It's probably unlikely that this piece of legislation makes it to the Senate and is passed with any level of success, but it'll still be a really interesting watch as we watch more and more of those Republicans who are uncomfortable with what the president is doing in Iran sort of standing up to him.
22: And then on Friday, there was this headline: 4 Senate Republicans joining with Democrats to block the Save America Act. Now, this was the bill that President Trump wanted that would basically give federal control over state elections.
0: Yeah, so as part of that all-night voting marathon that was going on for the immigration enforcement bill we were discussing a little while ago, some of President Trump's key allies did bring forward amendments that would have attached some of those Save America Act provisions onto this bill. Now, as you know, as a person who watches Congress, a lot of these votes during these like long-standing Votorama series are performative or not really meant to actually pass. So even as these were being brought up, the senators who brought them forward knew they weren't going to pass. That doesn't mean that it wasn't an opportunity for those Republicans to challenge Trump to cast votes that were pretty standout. And this is a key priority for the president, the Save America Act. He's made it very clear that he wants to do more to sort of increase photo ID and voter ID and pass some of these restrictions on voting. That's something the president has really put front and center. And so asking these vulnerable Republicans to stick their necks out on that was not a small thing. And yes, he did criticize those 4 Republicans who voted against the legislation.
22: And I would imagine that Democrats are happy not only because they were able to block the SAVE Act, but they also got the Republicans on record as supporting it in an election year.
0: Yeah, and that is sort of the like dynamic that's at play anytime that we do one of these like all-night voting marathons. It's not so much about actually legislating on these topics that they're voting on as it is about forcing your opponent to cast pretty politically difficult votes, right? So if you're a Democrat, we saw tons of bills come up about lowering prices for consumers, lowering the cost of healthcare and housing and things like that. None of those bills really stood any chance of being attached to this larger package, but Democrats were still very eager to get their Republican colleagues on the record as voting against some of these ideas. The same can be said for what happened with the Save America Act. And the only difference here is that because some Republicans did choose to vote with Democrats on this, it is creating a small fissure in the party.
22: All right, we'll have to leave it there. The Scott Van Pelt of Capitol Hill, Ali Pekoran, with all the highlights of the last week. Thank you so much.
0: Thank you for having me.
21: Still to come:
22: President Trump's former national security advisor pleads guilty to a federal crime, just as a new AG tries to get confirmed.
21: When the Northwest Politicast returns after this.
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7: Good morning. For once, we can bring you some good traffic news. All lanes of northbound I-5 reopened. They reopened early. They were supposed to work right through the rest of the weekend, but we got word that they completed the work early, about an hour or so ago, so everything's getting back to normal on I-5 northbound. Now, what's next on I-5? Well, tomorrow, everything will get pretty much back to normal. The express lanes will go back to the AM southbound pattern, afternoon northbound, and they'll do that until July 10th, so things will be okay. They're taking a bit of construction break to back things down for the World Cup coming to town, and then they'll do this all over again. They'll reset the work zone and resume work. That's nothing to worry about now until July 10th. We are in good shape. The rest of the roads looking really fine. No trouble to report. 405, that looks clear. And again, the good news, Northbound 5 is reopened. From the Northwest Radio Traffic Center, I'm Jerry Layden.
22: Welcome back to the Northwest Politicast. I'm Jeff Pogela. After the Department of Justice announced this week, former National Security Advisor John Bolton will plead guilty for mishandling classified information, the president seems keen on making his acting attorney general permanent. So let's bring in ABC's Peter Haralambos. And two things that are important for context. John Bolton worked for the president, and Todd Blanche doesn't have an easy path to confirmation considering other recent developments.
8: The kind of a firestorm of news out of the Department of Justice as Todd Blanche is trying to make this ascension from acting attorney general to the permanent posting. And of course, he's been facing bipartisan uproar at this point over the handling of that so-called anti-weaponization fund. However, I'll note that in the eyes of Donald Trump, the audience of one that was kind of critical for Todd Blanche to get this permanent nomination, he did have a success in the eyes of the president in securing this guilty plea from former National Security Advisor John Bolton. Bolton, of course, the former National Security Advisor during Trump's first term, someone who's now considered one of Trump's political opponents, given his outspoken criticism of the president. This was a controversial case, and we learned that Bolton, rather than fighting it, was going to agree to plead guilty to one count of retaining classified information. He faces a $2.25 million fine, as well as the possibility of up to 5 years in prison.
22: Now, even Blanche says the anti-weaponization fund is dead, and President Trump has been providing mixed signals on this issue, and that led to a lot of criticism from senators as well.
8: He continues to face criticism and skepticism, even from the Republican side of the Senate. Of course, he needs a majority in the Senate to move forward, and that fund really irked leadership and some influential Republicans. John Thune, for example, when asked about this, he didn't have a firm answer in terms of whether or not he thought Blanche would get confirmed. And then on top of that, he still hasn't confirmed in writing that they're going to get rid of this anti-weaponization fund, fueling further skepticism. On top of that, just 2 days ago, President Donald Trump, when asked about this in the Oval Office, suggested that he still thinks January 6ers should be still paid and reimbursed for their troubles, suggesting the Department of Justice might try to find another way to do this, despite Todd Blanche's vow that the fund is dead.
22: And it's not just that anti-weaponization fund. Senators seem to be unhappy with Blanche, whether it's having been the president's personal attorney in the past, the Epstein files, or something else. So he doesn't seem to have a lot of friends on the Hill that he will need if he is to be confirmed.
8: Yeah, and for any criticism you might have of the Department of Justice over the last year under Attorney General Pam Bondi, a lot of that blame could shift over to Todd Blanche because she was his deputy for that entire time period. In fact, yesterday the House Oversight Committee released transcripts from their interview with Pam Bondi as part of their Epstein probe. During that interview, Bondi repeatedly said that it was Blanche who was effectively in charge of the entire release of the Epstein files. She kind of distanced herself from the more controversial elements of the botched release of those files and suggested it was really Blanche who was in charge at the time. She pushed back on criticism that she was blaming Blanche and said she thinks he did an excellent job. But of course, that's just yet another hurdle that might get in the way of Blanche's confirmation. On top of that, he, of course, was Donald Trump's personal defense attorney for a year, battling three of his indictments. And there's criticism that he's kind of still serving as Trump's personal attorney, given this increased role Trump has taken overseeing the Department of Justice himself.
22: All right, ABC's Peter Haralambos, thank you so much for your time and insight.
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22: Welcome back to the Northwest Politicast. I'm Jeff Pogela. Finally this week, over the past couple of months, we've shared the stories of lower than normal snowpacks and the fear that water will be in short supply later this summer. That's particularly troublesome for farmers in eastern Washington. And the unseasonably warm temperatures earlier this week likely didn't help. Let's get more from Northwest News Radio's Brian Calvert.
14: It seems like the warnings come earlier each year, and on the hottest day so far this year in Spokane, that city's residents are being told water restrictions are now in place.
16: Our river always, typically always, hits a drought level at some point during the summer. That's expected to happen. It kind of just depends on when. Sometimes it's July, sometimes it's, you know, middle of September.
14: Kristen Davis with the city tells KXOY she acknowledges it's not even officially summer for a few weeks, but says starting this week, they're at level one water restrictions already. That means no outdoor watering during the warmest part of the day from 10 a.m. till 6 p.m. Add that to water restrictions already in place in Lacey and Bainbridge Island.
25: Washington is known as a water state, one of the wettest in the country, and yet drought is becoming more common, not less.
14: In April, Washington State Ecology Director Casey Sixkiller warned 2026 was looking pretty bad for the snowpack. Less than a month later, he said this.
25: Today, we are gathered again to declare a drought emergency for the fourth year in a row, and this time it is statewide.
14: That was early May. The Washington Water Supply Outlook Report as of May 10th shows statewide snow water equivalent, a key measure of water stored in snowpack, at just 42% of normal. Despite near to above normal precipitation since the start of the water year in October, officials say a snow drought has taken hold.
25: In the winter, we're getting more rain and less snow, which means greater flood risk and less natural storage in the mountains. In the summer, hotter and drier conditions leave communities, farms, and fish competing for less water.
14: And it's not just here. In early May, Oregon's governor listed 12 of her counties under drought emergency conditions.
25: And the science confirms this is our new normal.
14: So now what? In a part of the country where agriculture and the outdoors are so much a part of our livelihood, you can't just throw up your hands and say the sky is falling. The snow surely isn't. There is now a movement in motion to get items in front of lawmakers next year to address this.
25: Washington's water future is designed to bring people together from across our state. Communities, tribes, farmers, businesses, utilities, environmental groups, and local leaders to help shape a path forward for people, fish, and farms.
14: And the questions will likely include, if the water isn't coming from the sky or the mountaintops, how do we adjust down here at sea level? Governor Bob Ferguson.
17: These roundtables will be taking place all across the state this summer. I also asked KC and Ecology to work with other state agencies to discuss ways to innovate and improve how we serve communities. And by the end of the year, Ecology will bring a report to me with recommendations on steps we can all take together to put new ideas into action.
14: Information and dates on future roundtable conversations about water posted soon on the Department of Ecology website. Brian Calvert, Northwest News Radio.
22: 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I'm Jeff Pogela. 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

0: NBC News. I'm Brian Clark. The U.S.-Iran war is into its 100th day and remains connected to the ongoing fighting between Israel and Iranian-backed militants in Lebanon. ABC's Tom Sufi Burridge has the latest from Jerusalem.
1: The death toll from Israeli strikes in Lebanon rising to more than 3,500 people, according to Lebanese officials. Now, President Trump had suggested an interim deal could be reached this weekend to reopen the Strait of Hormuz and get gas prices down, but we are still waiting for Iran to respond.
0: Instead, both sides have exchanged fire over the last few days. 12 people were hurt in a shooting near a festival in Toledo, Ohio. Authorities believe the victims were caught in crossfire after two people had a disagreement and began shooting. Authorities are looking for two suspects. The second day of the festival's canceled. Over 100,000 power outages from Ohio to New York as a result of Saturday's severe weather that's blamed for one death in New York City when a tree fell on a person. This is ABC News.
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3: Good afternoon. I'm E.S. Henry for Northwest News Radio. Hotel workers at Seattle's Embassy Suites voted almost unanimously to approve a strike yesterday prior to upcoming World Cup events. The workers of Union Local 8 has cited low wages, low benefits, and a concern from exposure to immigration officials during the event as major concerns, and 94% of workers voted to approve the strike. The prior contract for the workers expired at the end of May, and employees are hoping that wages and staffing levels can be returned to levels seen prior to the pandemic. There has been no disruption to service at the hotel at this point, but this vote allows a strike to take place at any time. The hotel is located just blocks away from Lumen Field and is expected to be at capacity during the events. A man from Pierce County was shot by Puyallup police in a domestic violence call last night around 7:30. Police report that a woman called in with a report that her brother was attempting to kill her, and when police responded, they discovered a man wielding a metal baton.
4: We're fortunate that none of the family members were injured. No deputies or officers were injured in this incident.
3: First responders rushed the man to the hospital in critical condition, and investigations continue into the altercation. A 21-year-old man in Olympia made a preliminary court appearance yesterday after being accused of vandalizing the Washington State Legislative Building. Clayton Stephen Seaborn made an appearance in Thurston County Court yesterday to face charges of causing $100,000 worth of damage at the Olympia campus. Seaborn was arrested on Thursday for allegedly destroying 13 sets of windows at the Dome and is being held in Thurston County Jail. Weather across the Sound is calling for cloudy skies today with a chance of rain this evening. Highs will stay in the upper 50s and warming up into the mid-60s on Sunday.
5: The throw at first and it's in time. Holy smokes, what a play by J.P. Crawford.
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11: Well, good morning. When you went to bed last night, you were probably thinking if you had to take I-5 northbound, you were in for problems. But I-5 northbound is reopened. So I-5 northbound, good shape. They reopened it earlier this morning. The workers did their jobs early, finished. are open again. Now, what's next on I-5 northbound? Well, they tell us that tomorrow morning, the express lanes will go back to the normal pattern of AM southbound, PM northbound. And that will be the way it is on I-5 right through July 10th. They're going to take a work break for the World Cup. And on July 10th, though, they'll do this all over again. Don't worry about that this morning. Everything looks good. Everything looks good on the other major roadways, too. No problems. If you're traveling on 405 South Center to Alderwood, that trip's going to take you about 27 minutes, right on where it should be. From the Northwest News Radio Traffic Center, I'm Jerry Layden.
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12: This is America This Week from Westwood One, a recap of the top stories from the week gone by. Coming up today on America This Week.
13: The Trump administration says it will comply with a court's order to pause its new anti-weaponization fund. Sagar Magani, Washington.
14: Still counting in California, but two major races are in a true Hollywood cliffhanger.
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20: A man was shot and killed by the FBI after holding 10 people hostage and warning he had explosives tied to his body. I'm Haya Pinjwani.
12: More details emerge on why an Iowa man allegedly killed six members of his family.
21: The latest to speak out at CBS News is now the latest to be fired from 60 Minutes as Scott Pelley has been shown the door. I'm Jeff McKay.
12: All ahead on America This Week. You're listening to America This Week. I'm John Trout. The Trump administration has agreed to comply with a federal judge's order to temporarily halt its so-called anti-weaponization fund. Washington correspondent Sagar Magani reports this follows a meeting with the House Speaker Mike Johnson and a number of Republican members of Congress who went on the record denouncing the fund.
13: The Trump administration says it will comply with a court's order to pause its new anti-weaponization fund. The nearly $1.8 billion fund was meant to compensate Trump allies, while the president defended it.
22: These were people that were weaponized and really treated brutally by a system that was so corrupt, with corrupt people running it, and they're getting reimbursed for their legal fees and the other things that they had to suffer.
13: There was bipartisan criticism.
23: Under what circumstances would it ever make sense to provide restitution for people who were either pled guilty or were found guilty in a court of law? You want to talk about maybe providing restitution for people who weren't found guilty? Fine. But if you do this, why not for the poor, mostly peaceful protesters in Kenosha and Portland?
13: Republican Tom Tillis.
23: I mean, my God, do you see where this would head? These people don't deserve restitution. Many of them deserve to be in prison. Some of them deserve the pardon because they were over-prosecuted. But this is just stupid on stilts.
13: To Democrat Chris Van Hollen.
24: That is pure theft of public funds. And rewarding individuals who committed crimes is obscene. Every American can see through this illegal, corrupt, self-dealing scheme.
13: A federal judge ordered a halt to the fund's plans pending arguments. The Justice Department says it strongly disagrees, but as word spread that it would pause the fund, Senate Minority Leader Chuck Schumer said Democrats would not stop there.
25: Now, Trump is claiming that the slush fund is dead for now, but Democrats will not stop until it's well and truly buried and can never see the light of day.
13: Sagar Magani, Washington.
12: A Hollywood-style cliffhanger is playing out in California. Jim Roop reports from Los Angeles. Of the two key races in the Golden State, votes continue to be counted, and each race has a candidate backed by President Trump.
14: Let's begin with the only sure thing so far is Democrat L.A. Mayor Karen Bass looking for a second term.
15: We want to bring change to our city, and that's what we've been doing, and that's what we're going to continue to do.
14: Her closest challenger, a Republican, former reality TV star Spencer Pratt, who has campaigned largely on what he calls Bass's mishandling of two major wildfires, one in which he lost his home. He says Bass has come up short since she took office.
0: Well, obviously God wanted 5 more months of me exposing all the failures of our mayor.
14: So at this point, it does look as if it'll be Bess, currently with more than 35% of the vote, and Pratt hovering around 30% of the vote in November. Now the race for California's governor. Current governor, Democrat Gavin Newsom, terming out, so there will be a new governor, but one has a familiar name, Democrat Javier Becerra. Becerra was California's attorney general at one time. He was also President Biden's health and human services secretary. He gained ground on election night and told his supporters his platform.
1: I assure everyone, regardless of where you live, what you've learned, who you love, how you look, has a rung on California's ladder of opportunity.
14: Becerra, at the filing of this report, has 25% of the vote. His challenger, Republican Steve Hilton, has a 3 percentage point lead over Becerra, a Republican. Hilton, a former Fox News contributor, is supported by President Trump, and Hilton believes that even in California, voters should look at that as positive.
3: Who has a good working relationship with the president and his team. And I would say that regardless of who the president was and which political party they represent, I think it's the responsibility of the governor of a state to try and work constructively with the federal government to get good results.
14: If the trends hold, it'll be incumbent Mayor Karen Bass against mayoral challenger Republican Spencer Pratt, and in the governor's race, Republican Steve Hilton and Democrat Javier Becerra. I'm Jim Roop.
12: Democrats pushed through with the help of Republicans in the U.S. House, voting to pass a war powers resolution Wednesday that aims to potentially limit President Trump's military action in Iran. Correspondent Clayton Neville reports it was a vote that House Speaker Mike Johnson was adamantly against.
4: 4 Republicans joined with Democrats to pass the resolution, which now heads to the Senate.
5: On this vote, the yeas are 215 and the nays are 208. The concurrent resolution is adopted.
4: The 4 Republican congressmen who voted on the resolution were Warren Davidson of Ohio, Thomas Massey of Kentucky, Tom Barrett of Michigan, and Brian Fitzpatrick of Pennsylvania. Democrats like Congressman Ro Khanna say that President Trump escalated the conflict with Iran without congressional approval. Khanna took to social media after the vote.
19: We need to end this war in Iran. Too many Americans are paying too much for gas and food and ordinary costs of living. I wish Thomas Massey and my war powers resolution had passed 2 months ago. We would have avoided the loss of life and all of these costs. But let us at least end the war now.
4: House Speaker Mike Johnson said potentially limiting the president's powers in the throes of war is untimely, negative, and dangerous.
26: I think it is a very dangerous prospect to take away from the administration and the commander-in-chief right now the ability to negotiate. That's what this does. It weakens us, our position and our leverage in negotiation on the peace in that situation.
4: Johnson spoke with CNN's Manu Raju.
26: This question could have been asked at any time over the last half century when Congress has not passed war powers acts, when presidents like, Barack Obama were dropping bombs and missiles all around the world.
4: Secretary of State Marco Rubio warned this week during a House Foreign Affairs Committee hearing that the Iranians would think the administration's hands are going to be tied if a war powers resolution was approved. He said they would think the U.S. couldn't do anything to them, so why would they make a deal? I'm Clayton Neville.
12: Pam Bondi, congressional hearing about Jeffrey Epstein, and a Supreme Court decision on Alabama redistricting. When America This Week continues after these messages.
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12: Welcome back to America This Week. I'm John Trout. In closed-door testimony, former Attorney General Pam Bondi told lawmakers last month her deputy, now President Trump's nominee to take her job, Todd Blanche, was the one responsible for the Justice Department's handling of the Jeffrey Epstein files and investigation. John Stolness has that story from Washington.
6: According to a transcript released by the House Oversight Committee, Bondi said dozens of times in an hours-long interview that Blanche was the one in charge of handling the release of the Epstein files, quote, from the beginning. Representative Robert Garcia, the top-ranking Democrat on the committee, speaking on MS Now.
7: She mentioned Todd Blanche almost 100 times, and 50 of those times, she directly went back and blamed Todd Blanche for all sorts of problems within the Epstein investigation.
6: Garcia and other Democrats are upset Bondi's deposition wasn't videotaped.
7: What we should have done is seen a video of a deposition under oath, but Republicans refused to videotape the interview. They refused to put her under oath. And that is shameful. We need transparency on the Epstein investigation, and Republicans refuse to do that.
6: The committee subpoenaed her back in March to answer questions about her handling of the Epstein files. Bondi angered many Trump supporters with false promises about the documents she would release. Blanche has been interim attorney general since Bondi's firing, and the president announced Wednesday he is nominating Blanche to take the position permanently. At a news conference on fraud in Ohio, Blanche reacted to the president's nomination.
8: Obviously, I'm honored and humbled that the president indicated he was going to nominate me today. I was with him last night at the dinner when he said that. I will work with the senators. I have a good relationship with the Senate on both sides. I don't say no to phone calls. I'll meet with anybody that wants to meet with me.
6: Republican Congressman Mike Lawler tells CNN Blanche and Bondi did an excellent job releasing the files and adhering to the law.
9: They dedicated over 500 attorneys during the holiday time period to review all of these documents to make sure that information that was classified or should not have been released was not.
6: Republican Senate Majority Leader John Thune said Thursday it was, quote, hard to say whether Blanche can win confirmation as attorney general. Blanche is under fire for the nearly $1.8 billion anti-weaponization fund he says is no longer active. John Stolness, Washington.
12: The U.S. Supreme Court on Tuesday night gave Alabama the go-ahead to use a congressional map that eliminates one of two majority black districts in the state. The justices, in an unsigned 6-3 decision, granted an emergency request filed by Republican officials seeking to use the map, which was enacted in 2023 but's never been used. However, in dissent, liberal Justice Sonia Sotomayor says the majority's decision disregards both democratic values and the rule of law. A lower court had found that the map intentionally discriminated against black voters in violation of the Constitution's 14th Amendment. The state's primaries were originally due to take place May 19th, but officials pushed them back while awaiting the Supreme Court decision. A hostage situation in Bakersfield, California, that went through the night into Wednesday finally ended after the FBI shot and killed the suspect, who was allegedly armed with a bomb strapped to his chest. Correspondent Haya Panjwani reports on what police have learned about the hostage taker.
10: A man was shot and killed by the FBI after holding 10 people hostage and warning he had explosives tied to his body. Authorities stormed the building and shot the suspect overnight, ending a more than 15-hour standoff. Bakersfield Assistant Police Chief Jeremy Blakemore said the hostages were found unharmed inside the building.
11: I do want to let everyone know that we're incredibly relieved to report that all of the hostages that were involved have been safely recovered and reunited with their families. There were a total of 10 members of our community whose lives were changed yesterday. Unexpectedly, but we are thankful that they have been reunited with their loved ones after this ordeal.
10: Authorities said the suspect was an Army veteran who was dishonorably discharged, had a history with law enforcement, and was a registered sex offender.
11: Conversations led us to believe that he was really concerned about his previous case history. There were specific elements that he was very frustrated, I think, as some have expressed on some of his social media things that he's released, that he had some concerns related to how his previous cases or case had been handled and what the aftermath of that was, the sentencing and those types of things.
10: Audio courtesy of KERO. I'm Haya Pinjwani.
12: Many unanswered questions in Iowa as authorities are investigating the fatal shooting of six people, all from the same family. Correspondent Mike Hampen reports.
16: Iowa investigators believe the six were killed by a relative who took his own life when confronted by police. Muscatine

0: relatives were found fatally shot at other locations in Muscatine. Authorities have not released the victims' names. They're asking anyone with information to contact them. I'm Mike Hempen.
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1: Welcome back to America This Week. I'm John Trout. Longtime CBS News 60 Minutes correspondent Scott Pelley has been fired by the network after clashing with the show's new executive producer. America in the Morning's Jeff McKay tells us what led to the surprise firing.
6: On Monday, the 60 Minutes staff met in New York City with their new executive producer, Nick Bilton, chosen by CBS News editor-in-chief Barry Weiss as one of the number of changes to the news program that's been on the air for 57 years. Bilton replaced executive producer Tanya Simon, who was let go along with correspondents Cecilia Vega and Sharon Alfonsi. At the Monday meeting, Pelley, who at one time was the CBS evening news anchor and managing editor, criticized the changes made, saying Weiss was, quote, murdering 60 Minutes and that, quote, she does not love this place, she was brought in to kill it and is doing exactly that. Pelley also openly questioned Bilton's qualifications to oversee 60 Minutes. Just over 24 hours after that meeting that Bilton stormed out of, he informed Pelley of his termination Tuesday evening, writing in a note that his employment was, quote, terminated for cause effective immediately. The Hollywood Reporter is reporting that Pelley received a note in his firing saying, quote, yesterday you hijacked my first meeting with the staff to disparage me, my qualifications, and my intentions with remarkable incivility and contempt. With Pelley's exit, along with that of Vega, Alfonsi, and Anderson Cooper, who resigned last week, the show is now down to three correspondents, Leslie Stahl, Bill Whitaker, and John Wertheim. I'm Jeff McKay.
1: A majority of the artists announced for the Freedom 250 concert in Washington, D.C. have dropped out, and some are speaking out. Entertainment reporter Kevin Carr explains.
7: The concert series for the Great American State Fair in Washington, D.C. is in trouble. Artists started distancing themselves from the event hours after the lineup was announced last week. First, Young MC posted on social media that he would not perform at a politicized event. Shortly afterwards, Morris Day did the same. This snowballed over the weekend, with country star Martina McBride, Poison frontman Bret Michaels, and others canceling. Most of the artists said they were told the event would not be political, and Michaels said he had security concerns. On Saturday, President Trump lashed out at the artists on Truth Social, suggesting he would turn the event into a political rally. The cancellations continued into this week, with Fab Morvan of Milli Vanilli speaking to CNN.
8: I'm not into

0: politics. So you hear it first here. 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
1: Not all artists were as delicate. Former CNC Music Factory lead rapper Freedom Williams posted a profanity-laden video from his bathroom saying he wouldn't be bullied into dropping out and that he would perform anywhere.
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1: On Monday, Vanilla Ice told CBS's The Daily Report that he was all in.
3: It's simple as a pimple for me. 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
1: Then he echoed Williams' desire to perform for anyone.
3: Yes, I go play for anybody. Putin, whoever you want. I go to Iran. Don't matter.
1: I'm Kevin Carr.
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6: Good morning. You're right on northbound 5. Just got a lot easier today because the DOT has reopened northbound 5. It had been closed, since Friday, and it has been reopened. They were supposed to close it right through today, but they got the work done early. That is the good news. So you get a break on I-5 northbound. Things are running smoothly. We don't see any problems there. We do have one reported accident on 520 East at Montlake Boulevard. Not sure if that's there or not right now, but we've got a report of it. We'll check it out. Also, just a reminder about I-5, what's going to happen next tomorrow. Tomorrow, the express lanes go back to AM southbound, northbound PM, and that will be until July 10th. They'll take a break for the World Cup, and then they will do this all over again. But don't worry about that this morning. The lanes on northbound I-5, they're clear. No problems to report there this morning. I'm Jerry Lederman in the Northwestern Radio Traffic Center.
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1: Welcome into this week's Northwest Connect. I'm so glad you could be here. I'm your host, Aaron Wright, and I'm really excited about the show we're bringing you this week. This week, we take a look at what's happening in the real estate market. Washington lender and host of The Street, Chris Davies, joins us to break down this so-called buyer's market and explain the realities of what's happening in our housing market and the steps you can take to set yourself up for success. And we're checking in with Wynn Chor, Executive Director of NAMI Seattle, to find out about the mental health resources available right now in our community. Well, the headline reads, the U.S. housing market is officially a buyer's market. 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Joining me now, loan officer and host of Street Talk right here on Northwest News Radio, Chris Davies. Chris, thanks for being here today.
12: Well, thanks for having me, Aaron.
1: So, Chris, we looked a little bit, you know, into the story, looked beyond the headline. Buyer's market means a lot of things, and it doesn't sound like it necessarily applies to folks trying to get into the market here.
12: That is so true. I mean, a lot of the headlines that you see are just that. They're there to grab your attention. And specifically, on the East, the Sun Belt states. You're looking at areas where inventory has grown enormously, in some areas to 4+ months. But here in the Pacific Northwest, specifically in the areas of King County, Snohomish County, Pierce, Kitsap, you're looking between 2 and 2.5 months of inventory. So it's far from a balanced market. There is more inventory than we had in the previous years, but by no means is it a buyer's market. There are more choices for buyers, but I don't think the market is balanced as of yet.
1: And the other thing fighting our buyers is interest rates are still, I mean, I guess 3 times higher than they were at the height of the pandemic. I think we're seeing about 6.4 on a 30-year fixed. That's got to play also a number into what's happening here when it comes to being a quote-unquote buyer's market.
12: That is very true as well. Last year at this time, interest rates were around 6.8, 6.9, somewhere in that region. And right now, even though rates are elevated from February due to the Middle East conflict, if that settles, interest rates should hopefully subside a little bit. But elevated interest rates, it just takes away affordability. And when you're looking at median price points in Seattle, close to $1 million, I mean, what's affordable? How do you define affordability? With rates being elevated, it takes away buying power from the consumer.
1: And it makes opening Zillow and looking at those homes just a little bit higher. It's a beautiful house, and you scroll down to that monthly, it's 6.25%. It's just, it's so hard to wrap your head around that.
12: It is. And in addition to that, property taxes have gone up as well. They continue to rise. So the overall payment, even if interest rates remain flat, your payment still goes up little by little due to property tax increases.
1: Now that's what I love hearing from my friends that are homeowners. The cost of windows will blow your mind. The air conditioner goes out. There's the water heater. There's always these things that you get to deal with. But I think for so many of us, that is the dream of owning a home. We're watching world events impact our housing market, specifically the war with Iran, and that's going to have a real impact on what's happening here in our region.
12: Well, it has. I mean, interest rates were heading towards 6%. Then the Middle East conflict started. Interest rates rose all the way up to about 6.65 in that arena. And that is an enormous increase in a short period of time. It's due to the price of oil, the cost, you know, the cost of oil per barrel, and that adds to the inflation factor. So we were winning the war against inflation. Now we're losing the war against inflation, but that's primarily due to the price of oil and the price of petrol. We all go fill up our tanks at the gas station, and we can see how expensive it is. So once the Middle East conflict gets settled, then that will hopefully help inflation relax. Then maybe at that point, the Fed can continue their rate cost-cutting campaign, which is what they were doing. But, you know, they have stated they're not going to do that until inflation is under control. But you do have a new Fed chair in Kevin Walsh, and he is certainly of the mindset to reduce interest rates.
1: And if and when the war ends, and if and when those rates come down, it'll mean movement, but certainly a more competitive market. And so prices might actually go up.
12: Well, you know, Realtor.com and various other magazines and pundits, they'll say that for every half point drop in interest rate, 1 million more buyers will come to the market. So just imagine what that does when you're looking at this house right now. You're looking at one house. There might be 2 or 3 other people looking at it. Interest rates drop. Now you have 10 people looking at it. So you might get, you'll be back to the arena where there's going to be more multiple offers, and that's going to cause prices to inch up, not go down. So you're asking the question, is it a good time to buy? Now is a good time to buy because there's no competition. Competition will increase as rates go down.
1: I think it's the old adage, when is a good time to plant a tree? 10 years ago.
12: That is absolutely true, Aaron.
1: And so any advice for the buyers that are in the market and the folks who are window shoppers like myself, is there something that you'd advise them to be doing right now or at least researching, putting together for maybe one day in the future making a move?
12: Well, what I would advise, number one, let's see how the loan looks. Let's see what's affordable, what's comfortable. I always ask the question, what do you want your maximum payment to be? So we look at that. Look at what the potential down payment is, and then we figure out, okay, here's the down payment, here's what you can afford in that price range. Looking at that, then what areas are affordable to you right now, and what communities can you actually go into at that price point, and then put you in contact with a realtor and sort of peruse the market, so to speak, to see what's available, and, you know, plug in that specific price point. If anything does pop up in that arena, then you're ready to jump and ready to go. Waiting for the hammer to drop, so to speak, it's always going to be too late. So become active, become engaged now. The timing may not be correct for you now, but it won't be too much longer down the line, and you need to be ready to act.
1: Chris, I punched in the numbers, and it looks like I'll be moving to Mobile, Alabama. It's been nice knowing you. I got my bags packed. I'll see you soon.
12: Can you afford to drive there, Aaron?
1: oof, these gas prices. See, look, this is why I called you. You got all the advice. Looking at the big picture. Chris, thanks so much for joining us today.
12: Thanks so much, Aaron. It was great to talk to you.
1: And we're sitting down with Wynn Chor, Executive Director of NAMI Seattle, to learn about all the awesome work that they're doing here to serve the community and how you can get involved. Wynn, thanks so much for being here today.
13: Of course. Thank you for having me.
1: So for the folks who don't know, kind of give us the overview of what NAMI Seattle is doing for folks here in the community.
13: Sure. We're a nonprofit mental health organization providing support, education, advocacy, referral to folks experiencing mental health challenges and their friends and their families, just anybody in the community needing this support. We're providing it for free.
1: So when in talking to people that work in nonprofits, I find that a lot of people kind of have a personal story or a personal reason to want to do this work. What draws you to NAMI?
13: Sure. I got involved with NAMI because I really believe that the work they are doing is vital to sustaining and improving our mental health. They're building our capacity to care for and connect with each other. And I think that's the foundation for longer term healing and well-being. And I know this from my own experience, which started very early in childhood when my family and I lived in a multi-generational household and caregiving was shared among all the adults. I come from a really large family on both sides, so it was a village of people looking after one another. There was a built-in sense of belonging. You know that someone had your back at all times. And at the time, it just felt pretty normal for me to grow up in this environment. But looking back, I can see how having that community connection really created a sense of safety and stability that I think is ultimately foundational to mental health. And I saw the same kind of support show up again when my family and I immigrated to the U.S. Our community really made it possible for us to adapt and survive and thrive. They made sure we had food, housing, access to the school system, meaningful engagement that made a really overwhelming experience more manageable and even fun at times. And then I've experienced this again throughout my own mental health journey with friends and family who've shown me tremendous support during some of my most difficult moments and helping me get through them. So I think about these experiences often because none of these things were clinical interventions, but they were exactly what my family and I needed to feel safe and to keep moving forward. And I've seen these themes kind of and the importance of community connection show up again throughout my career. I've worked across the spectrum of care as a clinical social worker, from doing crisis response on the streets to working in some of our most acute care settings and pretty much everywhere in between, and have had the opportunity to help build some of the first of its kind behavioral health programming in our region and our state. And in every role, I've come away with the same conclusion, which is that without community connection, the clinical work we're doing is not sustainable. So that's why I'm drawn to NAMI Seattle. We're not just providing services, but we're building what I call public infrastructure. Just like our roads, our utilities, hospitals enable our city to function well, connection enables communities to feel safe, to be stable, and to thrive. But just like any infrastructure, it has to be built and it has to be nurtured. And I think that's what we're doing with our programming. We're creating the space, the conditions. We're giving people the skills, the tools, the structure, support to show up for themselves, to tap into that capacity to heal. And it starts with, you know, that individual level and in relationships, but it starts to become really powerful when you think about what that could look like on a community level. If we all developed these skills and this tapped into this capacity, you know, we're talking about a community where people take care of each other and they want to, where we're not afraid to lean in when someone is struggling for fear of saying or doing the wrong thing. Instead, we have built the language and the confidence to check in, to listen, and to support people. It's a community where we know how to be a trusted person for someone, and we allow others to be that for us, where asking for help feels just as normal as offering it. And it's a community where we care about the space around us and how we show up for our neighbors or our neighborhoods, where we want to step in to take care of what's around us because we feel connected to that space, to that community, and we want to contribute to the sense of safety and belonging. And for me, that's what starts to shift how we think about mental health. I think right now we tend to associate it with a crisis response or clinical care. But in reality, a lot of what supports our mental health happens in everyday moments through relationships, feeling like we belong somewhere. And the more people equipped to support one another earlier, before things escalate, before they worsen, we can maybe rely less on our crisis system as that first point of entry. It helps us to see that mental health isn't just the absence of illness. It's the presence of care and reciprocity in everyday moments of giving and receiving. And I think that ultimately will create the foundation we need for longer term and sustained healing and well-being. And that's the future I think NAMBI Seattle is building or helping to build, and one that I want to be a part of.
1: And I think that's such a critical part of the conversation when we talk, you know, Mental Health Awareness Month, NAMBI, and that when we think mental health and well-being in Seattle, we think crisis so often, and kind of people who might be living on the street or people who are just in general having a hard time and not getting services, when it impacts all of us. It's just, if you are not feeling yourself, you might need to check in, or you might, and for whatever reason, those resources might not be around. Maybe it's family, maybe it's exercise. You know, I think just having the conversation and putting the connotation that you use around the conversation, around mental health, and that it impacts all of us. We all deserve to feel good.
13: We all do, and we all have a part to play in that. So just really thinking about what we can achieve as a system, as a community, when we all feel empowered to intervene. So instead of the point of intervention being at crisis or even outpatient care, but before then, in that community space, in that space where we're building connection, where we are supporting one another. Like if we built that capacity in the community in addition to the capacity we're building within our clinical systems and our crisis and acute care systems, imagine how much more effective we can be at managing and improving mental health for everyone in our community.
1: And so if you're listening to this or just at home and think, you know, maybe I need to check in with somebody, maybe I'd like to get some help, how do you get started?
13: Sure. I would say reach out to an organization like NAMBI Seattle. So we offer many support groups for individuals and family members. We have identity-based groups, disorder-specific groups, Spanish-speaking groups. And so, you know, we offer a variety and diverse offering. And most likely you're going to find something that works for you. And the best way to really get started is to reach out to our helpline. If you don't know where to start, our helpline is available to help folks identify resources that may be helpful for them in the community or how to access one of the resources and supports we offer.
1: Well, you can't bring up the helpline without telling us what it is.
13: Oh, yeah. So it is a help. So it's run by a group of volunteers, and you can email or you can call, and you can ask any question related to mental health, our mental health system, your mental health journey. It's a place for people to start having a conversation about resources that may be helpful for them. The majority of folks are calling to inquire about the right support groups for them. So they'll see a lot of offerings on our website, and they might say, I don't know which one to choose. Like, I don't know how to sign up for one, or my family member is struggling with mental health. They can't get the care that they need. What am I supposed to do? Who do I talk to? Can you consult with me? Can you help me find, you know, XYZ resource in the community? I really think that in addition to behavioral health, they might need housing. They might need medication management. Like, where do I start looking for some of these resources? Or it could just be that I'm really struggling. I need somebody to talk to. Like, who can I go to just talk to about my experiences? That's not a therapist. Not everybody is looking for a therapist when they come to us. They're just looking for a listening ear, a group that, you know, can offer understanding. And that's, you know, why a lot of folks will reach out to our helpline.
1: Explain for our listeners kind of the difference between seeking out and working with a therapist and showing up to group therapy, where you're kind of, everybody's kind of talking and getting to share what they're going through together.
13: So our services are group-based, so I think that's really important that you call that out. And they are facilitated by people with lived experience who have completed our training program. So unlike a licensed mental health provider, folks didn't go to school to become a therapist, to do psychotherapy. It's not in a one-on-one, like, clinical setting. We don't accept insurance. People don't need to pay for services. There's not a lengthy intake form that they need to fill out. So that's a big distinction. We're not treating, quote unquote, mental illness. We're providing a supportive environment for people to talk about what's been challenging for them as they're navigating their mental health concerns. So it's important that folks understand that the folks who are leading these groups have that lived experience, which means they've gone through their own mental health challenges or have supported a loved one through their mental health challenge. And this is important because when people come into the group, they're not just talking to someone who understands things at a theoretical level. They're talking to somebody who's been through a similar situation. There's less explaining you have to do. There's less fear of being judged. There's a sense of, you know, this person gets it. Like, I don't need to explain too much. And I think that's when people start to feel more comfortable opening up, being vulnerable, connecting with their humanity, the other people in the group. And there's something really powerful about coming to a group and getting the support that you need, feeling understood. It's a whole nother, you know, transformation or experience to be able to then provide that support back to somebody else who's also in need. So I think that can feel very grounding, and it can feel healing when you're, you know, going through a rough time.
1: And just being able to connect with people and being in the presence of other people, I think, can be so important when you feel alone. And like you said, like, you know, none of us are, I don't think we're all that unique. Like, other people have been through this experience, and maybe it's just, hey, I've been there before. Here's how I got through. It can be so important.
13: People will say, and I hear this consistently in being here at NAMI Seattle and in my prior roles, is that they're like, it wasn't what I expected, in the sense that the people who were there, quote unquote, people will say, felt so normal. And, you know, folks will tell me, I wasn't expecting that. I was expecting people to, you know, feel very different than me. And that just wasn't their experience. They're like, this is somebody who could be my neighbor, who could be my brother, sister, family member, a friend. And so I do think that it helps to destigmatize what we envision or imagine mental health to look like. It centers the person first. And I think people recognize that the mental health challenge is just one aspect of someone's life. It's not their whole identity.
1: And speaking of stigma, you guys offer two presentations that are out there trying to put out the word about seeking help and how to get the help. I believe in the silence and in your own voice. Can you tell our listeners what these are all about?
13: Yeah. Yes. And both are very important, because I know stigma is one of the biggest reasons people don't seek help. The folks fear being judged, misunderstood, being treated differently. And those are real things that happen. And people stay silent when they're struggling. And we really want to help normalize mental health and make it easier for people to talk about it. So Ending the Silence is geared towards our youth, as well as teachers, school staff, and parents. It's either a 50-minute to 1-hour presentation, depending on the audience. And it covers things like early warning signs, basic facts about mental health, what stigma is, how it shows up, how to reach out for help, and how to support someone if they come to you. It's a good starting point for conversations about mental health because they provide the young adults and the adults themselves who are in their lives a shared understanding and some common language to use when they're having those conversations to make them less intimidating. In Our Own Voice is slightly different in that it's geared for mostly adults. Again, it's led by people with lived experience. And something that people often notice about the presentation is that it starts out with the presenter talking about themselves, not their diagnosis. And, you know, they're really intentional about being that way to demonstrate that diagnosis or someone's mental health condition is just one part of their life. It's not something that defines them. But both of these presentations, again, are free. Anyone can reach out to us and ask for a presentation. We highly encourage people who are in schools, parents, school administrators, organizations that feel like they could benefit from maintaining or supporting staff well-being can reach out to us, and they're in person. So we'll go to you to provide these presentations.
1: Can you explain to our listeners why it might be hard for somebody here, whether you have health insurance or not, to find mental health care? Because it really is, if you've tried to call a therapist or cold call somebody and try and get an appointment, there's a lot of folks that just are not taking appointments, and it's hard to get seen right now.
13: Yeah. I mean, I think a big part of it is that there's that mismatch between demand and how we've designed our system. I think especially in Seattle, there's, you know, there's a culture that makes it more acceptable to talk about mental health, to recognize when someone is struggling and to reach out for help. So I think that demand, you know, has exceeded what we've been able to offer as a system. I also think that for a long time now, many services are built around existing like insurance models or reimbursement models and care structures. So we build services or supports around what we can get paid for. And it's not always what people need. It's not always what they want. It's not always what will improve someone's like experience or make access easier. And so I think there are multiple challenges that get in the way. Choosing a therapist, I say it's like finding, you know, a partner. You might have to meet with several people before you find someone who's the right fit for you. So that even if you do get in, get an appointment with somebody, you know, there's still a selection process to ensure that you're finding someone who is a good fit for you.
1: And it can be so discouraging. I've worked with people who've gone through like grief situations, get with somebody, or they do these online therapy things, and you're working with somebody and they just flat out do not like them. This person doesn't understand me. And so you kind of feel like you've wasted your time. And then it's discouraging to go through that process, kind of like trying to find a partner. It's kind of like dating from scratch again and starting all over. And you sometimes people just don't have the energy for all that.
13: They don't. And I think that's why it's so important to build that capacity for care earlier, right? Like outside of our systems. So I would say, I mean, I think what we tell folks is to keep looking. It's worth it when you do find the right therapist, the right provider. In the meantime, it might also be helpful to access a support group like the ones we offer at NAMI Seattle so that you have some supplemental support as you're going through this process of trying to find a therapist. You know, we obviously ask, you know, we encourage folks to tap into their social network as well, friends, family who can provide support, 988 if someone's in crisis. But you're right that it is a process and it does take a long time, but that's why we're here, right? We're here to help people navigate the frustrations with trying to get the care that they need in our system. We may not be able to make it happen overnight, but we'll walk that journey with somebody.
1: So Wynn, how can our listeners help NAMI Seattle?
13: Sure. We have a very big event coming up at the end of this month for Mental Health Awareness Month on Sunday, May 31st. We're co-hosting NAMI Walks Washington. It's going to be at Kite Hill Magnuson Park. We're bringing together the community, helping raise awareness for mental health and fundraising with four other local affiliates, including NAMI Eastside, Pierce County, and South King County. Registration is free. It's open to all ages. Dogs are welcome. I'll be there with my dog, Lucy Blue. She's an 18-year-old beagle. We have a walking team. So it will be very welcoming, community-centered. We'll have food trucks. Shelly Hart from Warmona 6.9 is emceeing. We'll have music, dancing, fun activities throughout the day. So if you believe in our mission of making sure no one has to experience mental health challenges alone, if you've ever benefited from NAMI Seattle services, or if you're just curious, want to get involved, want to connect with community, please join us. You can join one of our teams, become a team captain, volunteer on the day of. We're still looking for a videographer. So if you know somebody or if you're interested, please reach out to us. And then obviously if you can't attend but still want to support, please consider donating. The other powerful way to support us is to tap into workplace giving. So since stepping into this role, I've been reaching out to my friends and family to help unlock those programs, because many companies will match donations one for one, which means your gift instantly doubles. So if you have a workplace giving program, please consider, you know, activating that. Some folks have created their own fundraisers on our behalf. So that's a really powerful way to rally others and expand our impact.
1: And we know you guys are doing awesome work here across the region, helping so many people. And it's a tough conversation to have, but we know it saves lives. Wynn Chore, Executive Director, NAMI Seattle, thank you so much for being here today.
13: Of course. Thank you for having me.
1: Thanks for tuning in to this week's Northwest Connect. I'd like to thank our guests this week. You can find Chris Davies hosting The Street Sundays right here on Northwest News Radio. You can find him online at movement.com. And a big thanks to Wynn Chore, Executive Director at NAMI Seattle. She walked us through the resources you can find in person and online to get the mental health resources you need. 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That's it for this week's show. I'm your host, Aaron Wright. 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
14: 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Got your phone with you? 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
15: ABC News, I'm Brian Clark. President Trump says that his ally, mortgage chief Bill Pulte, will only be the acting director of national intelligence. But in the words of Democratic Senator Mark Warner, even that appointment is outrageous. Republican Congressman Michael McCaul tells ABC Pulte's not qualified for the job.
16: I don't believe he's statutorily qualified. He doesn't have any national security intelligence background.
15: It's the 100th day of the war between the U.S. and Iran. Still no peace agreement in place to end it. It is impacting the World Cup as Iran's soccer teams arrived this morning in Mexico as visa problems forced Iran to move its training base from Arizona to Tijuana, Mexico. All of Iran's games will be played in the U.S. Authorities in Ohio looking for two suspects after a shooting broke out near a street festival Saturday in Toledo that left at least 12 people hurt. Authorities believe the two people were shooting at one another. This is ABC News.
14: When you need to know, Northwest News Radio. 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
16: I'm E.S. Henry for Northwest News Radio. The city of Seattle continues its goal of cleaning the city streets prior to the World Cup, but came up 500 beds short of emergency shelter for area homeless. Mayor Katie Wilson says that the goal of 100 shelter beds promised by the end of the year is still in sight, and that the city continues its work in providing shelter, and that her campaign promise of 400 beds are still her focus during her term as mayor. These plans include the construction of more tiny villages within the city and to expand the size of the villages already in place. More information has been revealed by the Puyallup Police Department regarding a shooting at a domestic violence report on Friday night. Como's Claire Weber with the details.
17: Dean Waddles and his son-in-law were working in his garage when he says he heard a man and woman fighting in the street and claimed she ran into his yard for safety. Investigators say Puyallup police responded to 4th Avenue Northwest after a woman called 911 saying her brother was armed with a metal baton and trying to kill her.
18: He was using that as a weapon to threaten family members, obviously his sister, and breaking windows and property within the residence of the home.
16: The man then charged deputies with the metal baton and was shot three times by the responding officers. He was transported to the hospital in critical condition. No family members or police were injured. In sports, the Seattle Storm lost their fifth game in a row, falling to the Minnesota Lynx 88-68. And the Seattle Mariners won a day game against Detroit yesterday 4-0. Weather around the Sound today. We'll see some cloudy skies with highs in the mid-60s. Rain is expected on Monday.
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6: Well, if you're just heading out and you thought that you're going to have to worry about northbound I-5 today with the construction going on all weekend, it's not anymore. They completed that work and finished early this morning. That's the good news. And so everything is running normally on I-5. Matter of fact, the time it takes you to get from Seattle to I-5 northbound, 25 minutes, right on the normal time. And now they're going to turn to the next phase of this project, and that will be tomorrow. Turn the express lanes to morning southbound, afternoon northbound. That's until July 10th. They'll take a break for the World Cup, and then they'll do this all over again. They'll have another northbound shutdown, but we don't have to worry about that until July. We do have one disabled vehicle. It's on 520 westbound, just east of Montlake Boulevard. There's a disabled vehicle. It's right at the point of the intersection. Be careful. You might come upon it pretty quickly, but it's there. They're working to get it out of the way. From the Northwest News Traffic Center, I'm Jerry Latham.
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4: This is America This Week from Westwood One, a recap of the top stories from the week gone by. 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
25: The Trump administration says it will comply with a court's order to pause its new anti-weaponization fund. Sagar Magani, Washington.
26: Still counting in California, but two major races are in a true Hollywood cliffhanger.
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33: A man was shot and killed by the FBI after holding 10 people hostage and warning he had explosives tied to his body. I'm Haya Pinjwani.
4: More details emerge on why an Iowa man allegedly killed six members of his family.
34: The latest to speak out at CBS News is now the latest to be fired from 60 Minutes as Scott Pelley has been shown the door. I'm Jeff McKay.
4: All ahead on America This Week. You're listening to America This Week. I'm John Trout. The Trump administration has agreed to comply with a federal judge's order to temporarily halt its so-called anti-weaponization fund. Washington correspondent Sagar Magani reports this follows a meeting with the House Speaker Mike Johnson and a number of Republican members of Congress who went on the record denouncing the fund.
25: The Trump administration says it will comply with a court's order to pause its new anti-weaponization fund. The nearly $1.8 billion fund was meant to compensate Trump allies, while the president defended it.
35: These were people that were weaponized and really treated brutally by a system that was so corrupt, with corrupt people running it, and they're getting reimbursed for their legal fees and the other things that they had to suffer.
25: There was bipartisan criticism.
36: Under what circumstances would it ever make sense to provide restitution for people who were either pled guilty or were found guilty in a court of law? You want to talk about maybe providing restitution for people who weren't found guilty? Fine. But if you do this, why not for the poor, mostly peaceful protesters in Kenosha and Portland?
25: Republican Tom Tillis.
36: I mean, my God, do you see where this would head? These people don't deserve restitution. Many of them deserve to be in prison. Some of them deserve the pardon because they were over-prosecuted. But this is, this is just stupid on stilts.
25: To Democrat Chris Van Hollen.
37: That is pure theft of public funds. And rewarding individuals who committed crimes is obscene. Every American can see through this illegal, corrupt, self-dealing scheme.
25: A federal judge ordered a halt to the fund's plans pending arguments. The Justice Department says it strongly disagrees, but as word spread that it would pause the fund, Senate Minority Leader Chuck Schumer said Democrats would not stop there.
38: Now, Trump is claiming that the slush fund is dead for now, but Democrats will not stop until it's well and truly buried and can never see the light of day.
25: Sagar Magani, Washington.
4: A Hollywood-style cliffhanger is playing out in California. Jim Roop reports from Los Angeles. Of the two key races in the Golden State, votes continue to be counted, and each race has a candidate backed by President Trump.
39: Let's begin with the only sure thing so far is Democrat L.A. Mayor Karen Bass looking for a second term.
40: We want to bring change to our city, and that's what we've been doing.
39: closest challenger, a Republican, former reality TV star Spencer Pratt, who has campaigned largely on what he calls Bass's mishandling of two major wildfires, one in which he lost his home. He says Bass has come up short since she took office.
1: Well, obviously God wanted five more months of me exposing all the failures of our mayor.
39: So at this point, it does look as if it'll be Bass, currently with more than 35% of the vote, and Pratt hovering around 30% of the vote in November. Now the race for California's governor. Current governor, Democrat Gavin Newsom, terming out, so there will be a new governor, but one has a familiar name, Democrat Javier Becerra. Becerra was California's attorney general at one time. He was also President Biden's health and human services secretary. He gained ground on election night and told his supporters his platform.
2: To ensure everyone, regardless of where you live, what you've learned, who you love, how you look, has a rung on California's ladder of opportunity.
39: Becerra, at the filing of this report, has 25% of the vote. His challenger, Republican Steve Hilton, has a 3 percentage point lead over Becerra, a Republican. Hilton, a former Fox News contributor, is supported by President Trump, and Hilton believes that even in California, voters should look at that as positive.
3: Who has a good working relationship with the president and his team. And I would say that regardless of who the president was and which political party they represent, I think it's the responsibility of the governor of a state to try and work constructively with the federal government to get good results.
39: If the trends hold, it'll be incumbent Mayor Karen Bass against mayoral challenger Republican Spencer Pratt, and in the governor's race, Republican Steve Hilton and Democrat Javier Becerra. I'm Jim Roop.
4: Democrats pushed through with the help of Republicans in the U.S. House, voting to pass a war powers resolution Wednesday that aims to potentially limit President Trump's military action in Iran. Correspondent Clayton Neville reports it was a vote that House Speaker Mike Johnson was adamantly against.
5: Four Republicans joined with Democrats to pass the resolution, which now heads to the Senate.
6: On this vote, the yeas are 215 and the nays are 208. The concurrent resolution is adopted.
5: The four Republican congressmen who voted on the resolution were Warren Davidson of Ohio, Thomas Massey of Kentucky, Tom Barrett of Michigan, and Brian Fitzpatrick of Pennsylvania. Democrats like Congressman Ro Khanna say that President Trump escalated the conflict with Iran without congressional approval. Khanna took to social media after the vote.
7: We need to end this war in Iran. Too many Americans are paying too much for gas and food and ordinary costs of living. I wish Thomas Massey and my war powers resolution had passed 2 months ago. We would have avoided the loss of life and all of these costs. But let us at least end the war now.
5: House Speaker Mike Johnson said potentially limiting the president's powers in the throes of war is untimely, negative, and dangerous.
8: I think it is a very dangerous prospect to take away from the administration and the commander-in-chief right now the ability to negotiate. That's what this does. It weakens us, our position, and our leverage in negotiation on the peace in that situation.
5: Johnson spoke with CNN's Manu Raju.
8: This question could have been asked at any time over the last half century when Congress has not passed war powers acts, when presidents like, Barack Obama were dropping bombs and missiles all around the world.
5: Secretary of State Marco Rubio warned this week during a House Foreign Affairs Committee hearing that the Iranians would think the administration's hands are going to be tied if a war powers resolution was approved. He said they would think the U.S. couldn't do anything to them, so why would they make a deal? I'm Clayton Neville.
4: Pam Bondi, congressional hearing about Jeffrey Epstein, and a Supreme Court decision on Alabama redistricting. When America This Week continues after these messages.
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4: Welcome back to America This Week. I'm John Trout. In closed-door testimony, former Attorney General Pam Bondi told lawmakers last month her deputy, now President Trump's nominee to take her job, Todd Blanche, was the one responsible for the Justice Department's handling of the Jeffrey Epstein files and investigation. John Stolness has that story from Washington.
12: According to a transcript released by the House Oversight Committee, Bondi said dozens of times in an hours-long interview that Blanche was the one in charge of handling the release of the Epstein files, quote, from the beginning. Representative Robert Garcia, the top-ranking Democrat on the committee, speaking on MS Now.
13: She mentioned Todd Blanche almost 100 times, and 50 of those times, she directly went back and blamed Todd Blanche for all sorts of problems within the Epstein investigation.
12: Garcia and other Democrats are upset Bondi's deposition wasn't videotaped.
13: What we should have done is seen a video of a deposition under oath, but Republicans refused to videotape the interview. They refused to put her under oath. And that is shameful. We need transparency on the Epstein investigation, and Republicans refuse to do that.
12: The committee subpoenaed her back in March to answer questions about her handling of the Epstein files. Bondi angered many Trump supporters with false promises about the documents she would release. Blanche has been interim attorney general since Bondi's firing, and the president announced Wednesday he is nominating Blanche to take the position permanently. At a news conference on fraud in Ohio, Blanche reacted to the president's nomination.
14: Obviously, I'm honored and humbled that the president indicated he is going to nominate me today. I was with him last night at the dinner when he said that. I will work with the senators. I have a good relationship with the Senate on both sides. I don't say no to phone calls. I'll meet with anybody that wants to meet with me.
12: Republican Congressman Mike Lawler tells CNN Blanche and Bondi did an excellent job releasing the files and adhering to the law.
15: They dedicated over 500 attorneys during the holiday time period to review all of these documents to make sure that information that was classified or should not have been released was not.
12: Republican Senate Majority Leader John Thune said Thursday it was, quote, hard to say whether Blanche can win confirmation as Attorney General. Blanche is under fire for the nearly $1.8 billion anti-weaponization fund he says is no longer active. John Stolness, Washington.
4: The U.S. Supreme Court on Tuesday night gave Alabama the go-ahead to use a congressional map that eliminates one of two majority black districts in the state. The justices, in an unsigned 6-3 decision, granted an emergency request filed by Republican officials seeking to use the map, which was enacted in 2023 but's never been used. However, in dissent, liberal Justice Sonia Sotomayor says the majority's decision disregards both democratic values and the rule of law. A lower court had found that the map intentionally discriminated against black voters in violation of the Constitution's 14th Amendment. The state's primaries were originally due to take place May 19th, but officials pushed them back while awaiting the Supreme Court decision. a hostage situation in Bakersfield, California, that went through the night into Wednesday, finally ended after the FBI shot and killed the suspect, who was allegedly armed with a bomb strapped to his chest. Correspondent Haya Panjwani reports on what police have learned about the hostage taker.
16: A man was shot and killed by the FBI after holding 10 people hostage and warning he had explosives tied to his body. Authorities stormed the building and shot the suspect overnight, ending a more than 15-hour standoff. Bakersfield Assistant Police Chief Jeremy Blakemore said the hostages were found unharmed inside the building.
17: I do want to let everyone know that we're incredibly relieved to report that all of the hostages that were involved have been safely recovered and reunited with their families. There were a total of 10 members of our community whose lives were changed yesterday. Unexpectedly, but we are thankful that they have been reunited with their loved ones after this ordeal.
16: Authorities said the suspect was an Army veteran who was dishonorably discharged, had a history with law enforcement, and was a registered sex offender.
17: Conversations led us to believe that he was really concerned about his previous case history. There were specific elements that he was very frustrated, I think, as some have expressed on some of his social media things that he's released, that he had some concerns related to how his previous cases or case had been handled and what the aftermath of that was, the sentencing and those types of things.
16: Audio courtesy of KERO. I'm Haya Panjwani.
4: Many unanswered questions in Iowa as authorities are investigating the fatal shooting of 6 people, all from the same family. Correspondent Mike Hempen reports.
18: Iowa investigators believe the 6 were killed by a relative who took his own life when confronted by police. Muscatine, Iowa Police Chief Anthony Keyes says officers were called to a home in the city where they found 4 people fatally shot.
19: The adult male,

0: major shakeup at 60 Minutes. 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
0: Welcome back to America This Week. I'm John Trout. Longtime CBS News 60 Minutes correspondent Scott Pelley has been fired by the network after clashing with the show's new executive producer. America in the Morning's Jeff McKay tells us what led to the surprise firing.
7: On Monday, the 60 Minutes staff met in New York City with their new executive producer, Nick Bilton, chosen by CBS News editor-in-chief Barry Weiss as one of the number of changes to the news program that's been on the air for 57 years. Bilton replaced executive producer Tanya Simon, who was let go along with correspondents Cecilia Vega and Sharon Alfonsi. At the Monday meeting, Pelley, who at one time was the CBS evening news anchor and managing editor, criticized the changes made, saying Weiss was, quote, murdering 60 Minutes and that, quote, she does not love this place, she was brought in to kill it and is doing exactly that. Pelley also openly questioned Bilton's qualifications to oversee 60 Minutes. Just over 24 hours after that meeting that Bilton stormed out of, he informed Pelley of his termination Tuesday evening, writing in a note that his employment was, quote, terminated for cause effective immediately. The Hollywood Reporter is reporting that Pelley received a note in his firing saying, quote, yesterday you hijacked my first meeting with the staff to disparage me, my qualifications, and my intentions with remarkable incivility and contempt. With Pelley's exit, along with that of Vega, Alfonsi, and Anderson Cooper, who resigned last week, the show is now down to three correspondents, Leslie Stahl, Bill Whitaker, and John Wertheim. I'm Jeff McKay.
0: A majority of the artists announced for the Freedom 250 concert in Washington, D.C. have dropped out, and some are speaking out. Entertainment reporter Kevin Carr explains.
8: The concert series for the Great American State Fair in Washington, D.C. is in trouble. Artists started distancing themselves from the event hours after the lineup was announced last week. First, Young MC posted on social media that he would not perform at a politicized event. Shortly afterwards, Morris Day did the same. This snowballed over the weekend, with country star Martina McBride, Poison frontman Bret Michaels, and others canceling. Most of the artists said they were told the event would not be political, and Michaels said he had security concerns. On Saturday, President Trump lashed out at the artists on Truth Social, suggesting he would turn the event into a political rally. The cancellations continued into this week, with Fab Morvan of Milli Vanilli speaking to CNN.
9: I'm not into politics, so you hear it first here. I'm not attending June 26th celebration.
8: Not all artists were as delicate. Former CNC Music Factory lead rapper Freedom Williams posted a profanity.

0: laden video from his bathroom saying he wouldn't be bullied into dropping out and that he would perform anywhere.
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0: On Monday, Vanilla Ice told CBS's The Daily Report that he was all in.
2: It's simple as a pimple for me. There's nothing to it. It's the birthday of America, 250 years.
0: Then he echoed Williams' desire to perform for anyone.
2: Yes, I go play for anybody. Putin, whoever you want. I go to Iran. It don't matter.
0: I'm Kevin Carr.
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11: From ABC News, I'm Brian Clark. President Trump told the Wall Street Journal that he wants Bill Pulte to shrink the size of the Office of the Director of National Intelligence when he takes over that role on an acting basis. Pulte is the director of the Federal Housing Finance Agency. He has no national security background. Senator Mark Warner, a Democrat from Virginia, tells ABC Pulte's appointment would be beyond outrageous.
12: We've seen this president say he wants to federalize or have Republicans take over elections. The idea that the Director of National Intelligence could come up with a fake piece of intelligence, then use that for an excuse to bring troops into the polls, I would never have believed I'd be saying that in 2026.
11: It's the 100th day of fighting between the U.S. and Iran. Still no deal in place. And Republican Congressman Mike McCall tells ABC,
13: I think that honestly, that the Iranians are dragging this out. They want to drag this out closer to the midterm elections. I don't think they're negotiating in good faith.
11: And ABC's Michelle Franzen says the U.S. is working on additional ways to pressure Tehran.
14: A source tells ABC News the U.S. Treasury Department is planning to use Iranian assets to help rebuild and repair any future damage caused by Iran in the Gulf. That could include frozen Iranian assets as well as ships the U.S. has seized.
11: The war having an impact on soccer's World Cup. Iran's team has arrived this morning in Mexico. Visa problems led Iran to move its training base from Arizona to Tijuana, Mexico. Iran plays all 3 of its group stage games in the U.S. Police in Toledo, Ohio, asking the public for its help in identifying the people who began shooting near a popular community festival Saturday. 12 people were hurt, and Councilman John Hobbs said,
15: there has to be a tone set early on with summer just starting that this type of behavior will not be tolerated.
11: You're listening to ABC News.
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16: I'm E.S. Henry for Northwest News Radio. The city of Seattle continues its goal of cleaning the city streets prior to the World Cup, but came up 500 beds short of emergency shelter for area homeless. Mayor Katie Wilson says that the goal of 100 shelter beds promised by the end of the year is still in sight, and that the city continues its work in providing shelter and that her campaign promise of 400 beds are still her focus during her term as mayor. These plans include the construction of more tiny villages within the city and to expand the size of the villages already in place. More information has been revealed by the Puyallup Police Department regarding a shooting at a domestic violence report on Friday night. Como's Claire Weber with the details.
17: Dean Waddles and his son-in-law were working in his garage when he says he heard a man and woman fighting in the street and claimed she ran into his yard for safety. Investigators say Puyallup police responded to 4th Avenue Northwest after a woman called 911 saying her brother was armed with a metal baton and trying to kill her.
18: He was using that as a weapon to threaten family members, obviously his sister, and breaking windows and property within the residence of the home.
16: The man then charged deputies with the metal baton and was shot three times by the responding officers. He was transported to the hospital in critical condition. No family members or police were injured. In sports, the Seattle Storm lost their fifth game in a row, falling to the Minnesota Lynx 88-68. And the Seattle Mariners won a day game against Detroit yesterday 4-0. Weather around the Sound today. We'll see some cloudy skies with highs in the mid-60s. Rain is expected on Monday.
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19: Great news if you plan to use northbound I-5 today. The road has reopened. It was supposed to be closed all weekend, but the construction workers did their job quite efficiently, and they got the road open early this morning, so it's good to go. Now, next up on I-5 northbound, they're going to reopen the express lanes, AM southbound, PM northbound, and that will go to July 10th. Everything is good. You get a bit of a break for the World Cup, and then they'll do this all again. Northbound closure to reset work. Nothing to worry about there until July 10th. We do have one disabled vehicle. Let me tell you about it. It's about on 405 northbound, just south of Northeast 70th Place. There's a disabled vehicle. It's in the left toll lane. We had one earlier on 520 westbound, just east of Montlake Boulevard, that has been cleared out of the way. I'm Jerry Lateman in the Northwest News Radio Traffic Center.
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21: 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Traditional retirement planning addresses how to invest and grow your money. 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
22: Hey, and welcome to Aging Options. This is Elder Law Attorney Rajiv Nagayach in the studios with certified financial planner and fiduciary Saket Sanger, and of course, Rich Johnson, who is going to make sure that we will be on track for the entire show.
23: Indeed, I will. Hi, I'm Rich Johnson, and I am producing a very different edition of Aging Options. Instead of hearing it all from Rajiv's point of view, we're going to hear about it all from the point of view of someone who was helped over a long period of time to plan, adjust, pivot, and reap the benefits of life planning as his wife developed Alzheimer's, fell deeper and deeper into dementia, needed to move from home to a care facility, eventually passed away, and then got the help after what we might think of as the end. We sat down at LifePoint Law Offices and talked to Mike from Issaquah. We'll just leave it at Mike for now. And as painful as it was, he was happy to share his experience with what many have called the long goodbye. So, Mike, you heard Rajiv on the radio, but then you reached out when the situation with your wife came to a head?
24: She had dementia, and which was a really long process for her, but it got to the point of time where I was going to have to put her in a care facility, and it got rather involved, what's involved with all the finances and all of that and estates and all that, and I really got to the point I needed an attorney. I needed someone to talk to. So I came to one of his presentations here.
23: What did you hear in that presentation that convinced you to go farther and seek LifePoint Law's help?
24: Well, Rajesh basically explained how he got into being a lawyer, and because of his family, his wife's father, okay? And he gave the whole story, and I said, so he understood what I was going through because he had been through it. I had used another lawyer earlier on to do a basic will and a power of attorney while my wife was still functioning properly, okay? And it wound up being short of what it needed to be done. I hadn't asked her to do a lot of things, but what I found was she knew my wife's condition and all of that. She got me some very basic stuff, but didn't do it as well as it could have been done. But I came here and sat here in this room and listened to Rajiv and asked him some questions. And there were probably a dozen people or so here at the time. And it made a lot of sense. And I understood what he had gone through. Okay, and so that helped me a lot. And he gave lots of scenarios because everybody's different. Everybody is in, there's early planners, there's late planners, there's people with a lot of money, people with very little funds. And he was willing to help out in any instance. Sometimes it becomes an emergency because all of a sudden whether it's by a bad accident, you have to get them in a facility, or you've gone to the point of taking care of your spouse and you can't take care of them anymore. You need help. And that's where I was at. I needed help to figure out how I was going to do this and how I was going to handle all the money and the estate and what we're going to do. I mean, it was it was 10 years from when she first started showing signs to where she passed away. It's a long, long process.
23: This is Aging Options, a special edition as we talk to Mike, a client of LifePoint Law, who, as he said, went through a long process of getting his family's life plan together, even as his wife's Alzheimer's progressed. Now, Mike, it's very interesting to hear you say you appreciate Rajiv's experience and share how it clicked for you.
24: Well, that, and he drove his practice on that, of helping people that were like me, that had a crisis come up or had long-term care needs or things like that. So, and so that part was fairly easy. But then when we got into it further is, how am I going to handle the finances? How am I going to handle the money? I was fortunate that my wife and I had bought long-term care insurance in about 2007 or so. So that was huge, but I didn't know how it was going to pan out and work out. I mean, I was worried because I had no idea that what the cost was going to be. Is when I started looking, it was not cheap to get it. And then there were times I went to places that there's no way I'd put my wife in there. I just couldn't do it. And so I needed help a lot, you know. And Rajiv really helped me. Because once I decided I wanted to use him, he gives you a really like a 25-page thing to fill out. And that was really eye-opening because I had to do a lot of work to get all the information he needed. So by then, you know, family members, everything from where all our money is and finances, what property I owned, and all of that, so that he could make some informed decisions. And he wrote, after we did that, he wrote up a really long multi-page deal over, because my wife wasn't, we were getting ready to commit her, but, you know, she still lasted over 3 years once we put her in a facility. So, like I said, it was a long-term process, and some of it needed to be done in steps, okay? And that's where he really helped me. He said, you need to do this first, you need to do this second, okay? You need, by the end of this year, you need to have these things in place. So he was really good about helping me. Then he helped me find a financial advisor, because my wife and I did not have one at the time, and stuff like that. And he was really good. He introduced me to someone he knew who sat in on some of the early meetings. I went out on my own and did a bunch of research in that field too, because I needed to know how I was going to handle the estate. And he sort of explained that. But then how do I set all of this up and do that? So he, I mean, I looked at a big bank and their investment group. And I looked at an independent, a large independent firm that advertises around here, and I talked to them. And then I talked to Rajiv and the person he suggested. He gave me three names, including his own personal financial advisor. He said, all these people I trust and all that. And so I talked to the one he gave me. And I spent a lot of time, and it was because of Rajiv's relationship with the person I chose, which is the person he introduced me to, Sackett, who works here now. And they understood my problem.
23: Mike has a lot more to share about the journey that he and his wife took with the help of Rajiv Nagaich and LifePoint Law. 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
1: Great news if you plan to use northbound I-5 today. The road has reopened. It was supposed to be closed all weekend, but the construction workers did their job quite efficiently, and they got the road open early this morning, so it's good to go. Now, next up on I-5 northbound, they're going to reopen the express lanes, AM southbound, PM northbound, and that will go to July 10th. Everything is good. You get a bit of a break for the World Cup, and then they'll do this all again. Northbound closure to reset work. Nothing to worry about there until July 10th. We do have one disabled vehicle to tell you about. It's now on 405 northbound, just south of Northeast 70th Place. There's a disabled vehicle. It's in the left toll lane. We have one earlier on 520 westbound, just east of Montlake Boulevard, that has been cleared out all the way. I'm Jerry Lateman in the Northwest News Radio Traffic Center.
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4: 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We pick up with Mike sharing how he got help with the financial challenges of caring for his wife.
3: The other people, I had to explain to them, this is what's happening to me. My wife is, I've got to commit her to a facility. We have to figure out where all the money is, how to set it up that she's taken care of, and then what happens with me. I was very worried about running out of money. Because you don't know how long it's gonna be and all of that. I watched what my mother and my uncle went through with my grandparents. So I had an inkling of what I was gonna be getting into. And I just, you know, how do I handle this? How do I know I'm gonna be able to? Because I'd give everything away to my wife, you know, if that's what it took to take care of her. And so he really helped me through all of that.
4: Rajiv often says that you can have all the money in the world, but if you don't plan it out just right, it won't be enough. So, Mike, was there enough money?
3: He was. Because of the long-term care insurance. Because I knew if my wife went long enough, that would be gone. Okay? But we were very fortunate to buy in before the market got saturated with early for insurance. There were a lot of people that were selling policies when we went and got ours, and we wound up with a fairly good policy, which isn't available today unless you want to pay lots of money. Okay, so we were fortunate there. But, you know, it still was expensive, and it was something that compounded and it built. But once we saw the number, I go, is this going to be enough? Plus, that policy was also for me, okay, because it was a dual policy. Okay, and she wound up using about 3/4 of it, which is fine. There's actually some left over. Now it starts earning again. And because I had a survivor ridership in it, I don't have to pay anything anymore, and it'll start growing again. So if I live to be 85 or 90, there'll be quite a bit of money in there. So that was really nice to know. Okay, but the insurance policy didn't pay all of my wife's expenses. Okay, it was capped every month, all right? And so we went through and used all of that and for a year, and then her Social Security was enough to make up the other. And then there were some miscellaneous expenses along the way that we incurred. But, you know, between her daughter and I, we took care of her through to the end and all that. But he answered all my questions, you know, that I needed to do. And then by then I had brought on a financial advisor and started grouping all my funds together and all of that. And I made a choice between the three who I was going to go to. And because Sackett is involved with Rajesh, even though he's independent, he knows Rajesh, and he knows Aaron and all the people here that help, and he's just sort of part of the group, and it was one place I come and I can get all my answers answered and all that. And they were really good. I mean, there was a problem when my wife was put into the and needed support, and we finally found a place that I felt good enough, you know, and it was still $10,000 a month. We got her into it. And then there was a problem, a legal problem came up with the first attorney had given me power of attorney over her health, but not her finances. And I go, I had a power attorney. I thought it was all done. And it wasn't all done. And I was just go, you got to be kidding me. I sat down and paid another attorney to do all of this, but she didn't give me that. And it was Rajiv and Aaron that explained to me what it was going to go. And he said, we really want to try not having to have to go to court and get a judge and do all the multiple steps that it's going to take to do this. And Aaron, we worked it out. He got new witnesses. We brought her in. And in fact, I don't think I'd put her. Yeah, I think she'd just gone into the home because I need her. Doctor told me that I had to stop being her caretaker. He said, "You're not her husband anymore. You've become her caretaker," and that was on me. Okay, and all of this was going on during COVID, to boot too. So that wasn't fun. But it worked out, and so they were very helpful to get me and get me the power of attorney I needed so I could oversee her finances and stuff like that. So that was a huge weight off my shoulders, you know.
4: A lot of people who hear this show or hear Rajiv's commercials maybe aren't quite ready in their own minds to share all this, especially their financial situations. So, Mike, to the person listening right now who may be in that place, what would you say to encourage them to reach out?
3: There's a lot that goes in when all of a sudden you have a person that's in crisis or is very ill and you need help. And unless you're very proactive with your stuff, some people are and know exactly where all their stuff is. I admitted to Rajiv and Aaron and Sackett and all the other people I interviewed, I don't like dealing with my investing. I hate investing. I always have. Every time I tried to invest, I lost money, as I never would sell things, okay? I would just hold on a minute. So I was terrible about it. And I had learned over the years, I need someone to do this for me and stuff like that. And it was through them and made them making me dig and pull all the information together. They helped look at it. Sackett was very good and looking at my portfolio and what I had, and he started helping me put it all together and all of that. And I worked till I'll be 70 in a couple months. So I worked that way I'll get maximum Social Security. Plus, I liked working in my job, but I have retired. I retired at the beginning of this year. And so, and it was even Sackett who said when my wife did pass away, he said, well, just go to Social Security because you get her benefit. And I go, really? And so I did all of that. And so I'm carried then when I turn 70, I'll pick up my benefit, which will be a bit bigger than hers. So once I got through most of the legal issues and got through probate, Aaron helped me through probate, and we did all that and got it all closed out, and with Sackett's help, yeah, I'll be okay. I'll have enough. And, you know, we had saved between her, because I have her estate, and we put it into a trust, because if I live off of it till I pass, then it gets distributed to her daughter and my kids, okay? And that's all been set up. In fact, I think Aaron's going to rewrite my will again and clean it up now that my wife's passed.
4: This is Aging Options. I'm Rich Johnson with this special edition of the show. We're talking to Mike from Issaquah, a longtime client of LifePoint Law and Rajiv Nagayach. We're talking the finances of going through this journey, this life plan. And so when it comes to the bottom line, Mike, what is the comment, shall we say, that would close the deal for someone who might be on the fence about using LifePoint Law?
3: I could never have done it on my own. And there are many, everybody's situation is different, okay? Different needs, different levels of the law or what you own, family, all of that, that has to be. So having an attorney that deals with elder law is paramount. You just, there are so many things that you don't know. And coming to his talk, that became very evident. He had been there. He had to learn himself. And he goes, this is, you know, for someone, I think his father-in-law was a mailman all of his life and then had his retirement. And it was, and once he got into seeing what the law was, it was going, wow, there's a lot to it. And if you don't know, you're just going to be backing yourself into a corner if you're trying to do it by yourself. And Rajiv, it was a cost up front. But it was worth every penny in the end. When I wrote that check to him, I said, okay, do it. And they got right in there, and they're always there for me. Whenever I called, whether it was Aaron or Rajiv, they were there. And I remember coming in for something else, and I was dealing with Aaron by then, but Rajiv would drop into the meeting. And he would just come in. I said, well, I didn't, you know, you got me giving me Aaron. You're the senior partner here. And they helped me, you know. And he would ask, is everything okay? Do you need anything? Just call me if you need something. They laid it out really well up front. They give you a very in-depth plan that you need to follow. And whether you're just starting and your wife or spouse had just been diagnosed, let's say with my experiences with Alzheimer's or dementia, and they can do it, or you wait till it's too long, okay, too late or much later in the process because you're at home trying to take care of them, you're taking on all the weight, you're doing all the care. I mean, I got to the point because of the long-term care, I could get an in-home caretaker during the day when I worked. So I worked for about 3 years or so before I put her into a home, okay? She was able to take care of herself and do the things she needed, and then it just kept getting progressively. And because you're involved with it, it's very slow and progressive. It's usually when company would come or friends would come, whoa, there's a lot she's changed a lot. And I go, oh yeah, some of it you don't see. And it literally took me to the point she'd go to her neurologist once a year, and he would test her each year. And then that's when he pulled me aside and he said, enough. She's getting really bad, and you need help to do this so that you can become her husband again, because you're right now you're her caretaker. You know, that was just part of the equation, was the doctor and the visits. But the big thing here was taking care of all the legal, the financial. You know she's not going to get better. So there is an end to this that's going to happen. And so we are all set up. So as the steps started coming, I was able to get work through the process and all of that. And they were always here when I needed something.
4: So would you recommend LifePoint Law?
3: Oh, absolutely. My daughter-in-law and her husband, they don't have children, but through them listening to me, they go, we really should get something just even for us. Because that was one of Rajiv's big thing is start early. And so I'm set up so that if something happens to me, I've got everything planned and it's all taken care of. LifePoint Law, because this is what he does. This is end of life type things. I imagine he does other things, but for me, when I came in here and sat in there, I was figuring I was going to have a real problem and need, how am I going to pay for this? How am I going to do this right now? And, you know, he has a way of doing it. If you're in a crisis state, he'll handle that and work with you. And I was worried that I was needed to be in the crisis mode because I was going, what am I going to do? What am I going to do? It was still a very difficult process, you know, but in the end, I knew that there was someone there that if I needed help, understood what I'm going through, both Rajiv and Aaron, and then I have someone who is handling all my finances, so I was fortunate.
4: Many thanks to Mike from Issaquah for sharing his story, the pain of dealing with his wife's slow decline and death, and the security of knowing that all the steps along the way were not surprises, both financially and emotionally. We'll be back with another success story right here on Aging Options on Northwest News Radio.
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5: I'm E.S. Henry for Northwest News Radio. Washington State Patrol has arrested two people for climbing the Tacoma Narrows Bridge last night. Calls came into the patrol around 10 o'clock last night that two people were climbing suspension cables on the Narrows on the westbound side heading towards Gig Harbor. Troopers closed down Highway 16 until they could bring the climbers back down. The two did make it to the top of the bridge, and it took a full hour for police to bring them back down. The two are now under arrest. Seattle officials are considering a raise to sales tax rates to help fund an expansion to the city's transit system. The sales tax is currently at 0.15%, and the proposal would double that rate at cash registers within the city. If approved, the rate could increase revenue by $138 million over the next 10 years. The proposed increase to sales tax would increase the city's rate to 11%. A Thurston County deputy shot and injured an armed person in Yelm on Thursday. Police had been called to a vehicle fire Thursday morning and had been warned that the person at the scene had a violent criminal past. When deputies arrived at the vehicle, they found a suspect that was carrying multiple firearms and opened fire on the suspect when he charged at deputies. The person was provided medical aid and transported to the hospital with injuries. In sports, the Seattle Mariners won a day game against Detroit yesterday by a score of 4-0, and the Seattle Storm lost their fifth game in a row, falling to the Minnesota Lynx. Weather around the Sound today, we'll see some cloudy skies with highs reaching into the mid-60s. Rain is expected to move back in on Monday.
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4: We are in good shape on I-5 northbound. Everything is moving smoothly. Now, that's not what we expected at this time, but we are okay because they finished that road work that had the road closed. It had northbound I-5 closed well into early this morning, but they were able to get all of the work done. They were supposed to be closed till tomorrow morning, but they finished up early, so that's the good news. Everything is fine on northbound. Checking the camera at Roanoke Street. Everything looks good. It's running smooth. A little bit of extra volume, but nothing really too bad there. Now, you can look with the express lanes to return to AM southbound, PM northbound tomorrow, and that will go through July 10th. They'll take a break before World Cup, and then they will go through closure again. But right now, you're going to be good on I-5. Couple disabled vehicles. One's 405 northbound, just south of Northeast 70th Place, and the other's 520 westbound, disabled vehicle at Foster Island. Neither causing any delays. I'm Jerry Laban in the Northwest News Radio Traffic Center.
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4: 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Let's get back to it with Wayne and Ellen from Stanwood, starting with something we touched on earlier this hour. 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
8: Oh, I don't know that we're ever, it's ever really wrapped up. We have done the where do we need to be in our, where we're going to live. Mm-hmm. And we sort of thought we were there when we moved to Arlington about 7 years ago. We moved from 20 acres in a two-level house with animals and stuff. And then we moved to a three-bedroom, 1,300 square foot, 50-foot lot house in a town with amenities nearby. And we sort of thought that that was where we were going to be for the long term. But then we started listening more carefully to Rajiv's suggestions and advice. And rather than stay in the house and try to figure out how to bring services there, which can be very difficult in Snohomish County, there aren't a lot of home care kinds of services, we started investigating continuous care communities in our area.
9: We're now staying at Warm Beach Senior Community, which is just a little bit south of Stanwood. It's a nice place. It's kind of spread out, and you're amongst the trees, and there's trailers, and there's parking, and it's all, people are so very, very friendly and willing to help.
4: So how does it feel to have all that kind of wrapped up? I mean, we know that so many others don't have their living situations resolved.
8: The most important thing is that we have been through the caregiving part already with our parents. And even though it wasn't as difficult as some situations can be, we did not want to have our children's lives upended because they're busy and they have things to do. But I still think we're not done, because I think that there's always those things that you think, oh, maybe we need to think about, or maybe we should talk about.
9: Right now we're in independent living where we are. but we wanted to make sure that we had a place where we could transform easily into care that will take care of us when our minds get worse. And it feels comfortable, but we're still trying to keep a good eye on what's going on, and we want to be prepared for when there are changes.
4: The living situation is set, and you said your financial situation is also in good shape, and that's where Saket comes in. So what's it like working with him?
9: Oh, he's great. Yeah, he really is. He's one of those financial advisors that I get the feeling that he has us in mind. We're not just a lump of money out there that he could play around with however he wants, but he seems to be thinking about us and our individuality and our individual needs, and I'm very pleased with it.
8: He keeps us apprised of things, but it's not it's when it's necessary. It's not overwhelming, and we just feel really comfortable with where things are and how things move. And we get on the phone and what do you think, and we get options and ideas, and it's just really helpful. Helps us make good decisions.
4: And after all of this, is it fair to say that you're believers in the process at LifePoint Law?
8: Yes. Well, there were things we never thought of that made total sense once they were brought up, but we certainly had, we thought we had all documents, we'd done the wills and the power of attorney and all that stuff, but the bigger parts of how that all plays out and how you get to those and use those particular tools was definitely helpful with planning.
4: You know, we do this radio show every week, and we know that there's someone out there listening to this who's not quite come around, someone who hasn't attended a seminar or read the items on LifePoint Law and the Aging Options websites. What do you want to say to that person?
9: I would say that one is you need to think about how you're going to possibly live as you get aged. The other thing is that financially, you want somebody who's going to give you some good advice, like the Safe Harbor Trust, and that who's working for you.
8: I think that it's been important for us, and I think that it would have been even better had we started sooner, a little earlier. And I think I would encourage folks. And that's the thing that my son, in his perspective in dealing with people who've had to make these transitions as a pastor, is that, you know, people wait too long. And that was his encouragement about just, you know, get started, figure out what you want to do. Don't wait too long. Make those decisions and look at all your options. So, again, starting earlier is really important.
4: Thanks to Wayne and Ellen from Stanwood for sharing their story about their life planning experience with Rajiv Nagayach and LifePoint Law. We're back with one more story, a couple that came to the process with a lot of doubts. That's next here on Aging Options on Northwest News Radio.
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1: We are in good shape on I-5 northbound. Everything is moving smoothly. Now, that's not what we expected at this time, but we are okay because they finished that road work. They had the road closed. It had northbound I-5 closed well into early this morning, but they were able to get all of the work done. They were supposed to be closed till tomorrow morning, but they finished up early, so that's the good news. Everything is fine on northbound. Checking the camera at Roanoke Street. Everything looks good. It's running smooth. A little bit of extra volume, but nothing really too bad there. Now, you can look for the express lanes to return to AM southbound, PM northbound tomorrow, and that will go through July 10th. They'll take a break for the World Cup, and then they will go through closure again. But right now, you're going to be good on I-5. Couple disabled vehicles. One's 405 northbound, just south of Northeast 70th Place. and the other's 520 westbound disabled vehicle at Foster Island, neither causing any delays. I'm Jerry Laban. I'm the Northwest News Radio Traffic Center.
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4: Welcome back to this special edition of Aging Options. I'm Rich Johnson, and we are sharing the stories of people who've been helped by Rajiv Nagayach and his team at LifePoint Law as they make not just a financial plan for retirement, but a life plan. 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Click on the date and the place you'd like to attend, register, and you're set. We'll wrap up this special edition of Aging Options with Dennis and Linda from Kirkland. Dennis heard the show on the radio. He then told Linda, and she had one big question right from the start.
10: Do we really need it? Seriously, do we really need it? Do we need to go all the way down to here to talk to someone and get things in order? But, you know, we hadn't changed our will since our daughter was, I think, about 2 years old. And she, well, now she's 50, and we met Rajiv, 8 years ago. So basically, it was a long span of time. And Dennis then had me listen to one of Rajiv's talks on the radio, and it did make sense. You know, you do need to have a plan because life is uncertain, and the older you get, it's definitely more uncertain. So I said, yeah, we can do that. Now, I came down and listened to Rajiv talk to us, and he covered all the bases. I mean, there was nothing that was left uncovered. I mean, he asked me, what do you want? Do you want to stay in your home? Do you want this? Do you want that? Whatever. And he truly listened. And at the end of it, it was like, we need to do this. And so we did. And then we met our financial advisor. And so, yeah.
4: You know, these days when data is so vulnerable, especially financial information, what turned the corner for you? What made you trust Rajiv?
10: I trusted him from the moment that I met him, just because of the way that he addressed me, the way he was concerned about what I wanted, what my wishes were. That was very important. It wasn't like a cut and dried where you go and you talk to someone and they go, oh, you need to do this and this and this and this, without them really looking at what your needs are or what your wishes are. So I trusted him immediately.
11: It's pretty much the same case. I mean, initially, you're always skeptical. There's a bit of skepticism because when you are listening to somebody, and there are many people on the radio that speak about many things, and some of them are very good at saying things, but the doing sometimes falls short. And when we got here and actually listened to and worked with the team that Rajiv has put together, it turns out that it is not just talk. It is action. And that's the most important thing. We had the action that we had of both Rajiv helping us with all of our documentations and scheduling and getting everything in place to allow us to be satisfied with what's going to happen should anything happen to either one of us, mm-hmm. and also put things in place for our daughter. And also, as part of the team, is it was Saket that worked with us to set up a financial plan, and then we did the financial initial planning, and then he has since then handled our investments, and we've basically followed him from position to position as he has grown and moved his operation. So we have trust in what he does. We have trust in what Rajiv and his team does.
4: You know, as you said, all these things can change in an instant, and not always for, well, the worst. Since you were both retired, what's changed when it comes to your outlook on how to spend the rest of your life, especially these immediate years when you're both happy and healthy?
11: As Linda alluded to earlier, she initially said, we don't need to plan for travel. I don't want to travel. I don't want to go anywhere. Well, we took one cruise, and that was it.
12: She was hooked.
11: I always like to travel, but...
10: And I, you know, really, truly, I said, you don't need to factor that in, because it was like that was doing our stuff. And I go, we don't need any travel. And everyone kind of looks at me like, I go, I like to stay home. I like my yard. I like my flowers. I like my animals. And then one trip, and we came back. Saket, you know what? I changed my mind.
12: Let's plan for some travel,
10: yes,
12: right?
10: And we have, so yeah.
4: Now, that's great to hear, but it's inevitable that as time goes by, some long-term care could factor into your lives. You feeling good as you approach that time?
10: I am personally, because our daughter, she is kind of our health care advocate, and she will be there for us. You know, you never know what life is going to hold, and I feel like I have faith in the team that I feel like we have with Rajiv and Saket, that they will help me make any decisions if it comes down to me having to make the decisions, which I hope it doesn't. And I know Dennis can make decisions much better than I can. But I have confidence. I mean, I truly do. I have that. I have a secure feeling that if anything drastic happens, and it could, I do have someone that I can have help me make the decisions that will be hard.
4: That is a good point, because it may seem to some listening that this whole process is sort of a one-off. You share the information, you write the check, you come up with a plan, and that's it. But Linda, you had a thought one day and just talked to Saket.
10: Probably a couple months ago, I said, just because it was on my mind, you know, we're 75 now. And I said to him, I go, so if something happens to Dennis, what would I do exactly? And he said, you pick up the phone and you call Rajiv or you call me and we will help you through it. So, and that right there was like peace of mind.
4: This is Aging Options on Northwest News Radio. We've been talking to some clients of Rajiv Nagayach and LifePoint Law, people who made their life plans and are living their lives with peace of mind and security when it comes to both their finances and their futures, whatever comes along. So, Dennis, you became an advocate for LifePoint Law when your brother's widow was in decline. She was about to have her house attached so she could get care under Medicaid. How did that resolve?
11: She ended up going to where she was being put into a extended care place, and she had a home. And because of that, they've made an attachment on her home. And we actually, my

0: to her house and sell it and use those proceeds to support her for the rest of her life. She passed about a year ago. And she has always been grateful. He has been grateful for what we, for help, what we as a group were able to help him to do. Enough that he and his wife actually became clients. He came to the seminar. He came and became clients because he saw the effects of what actually can occur.
1: And now that your plan is in place, how are you feeling? How do you feel now compared to before you contacted LifePoint Law?
0: Makes me feel better because she is the worrier, and in case you couldn't tell. But, yeah, and we know that things are in place, and having a plan and also the plans involving trusts and stuff to make sure that should anything happen, that there's protection both for us and for our assets to be able to support our daughter in the later times, too. So that's important to us as well.
1: And one last thing, what is the thing you would say to someone to encourage a friend to do what you did? How would you close the deal to get them to one of Rajiv's seminars?
2: Well, I guess for me, I would say, do you realize if something were to happen to your spouse, what would you need to have in the bank in order not to lose everything you've got? I think that's the biggest thing, because if you have more than, what was it, $2,000 or something, whoever takes your money to cover your expenses because you're going to now need long-term care, et cetera. That is a big thing, you know, to work so hard all of your life to build and to have a home and then have it just disappear because you haven't taken care of the small detail of, which becomes a big detail in the long run of making sure you're going to be okay if something actually happens. And that's what Rajiv did. You know, he talked about everything that all the possibilities, you know, not what actually might happen, but the possibility that it could happen, that kind of gives you an idea of, well, what maybe do I need to do? Am I secure? Do I have so much money that is safe that my spouse never has to worry again? I don't know anyone like that personally, but otherwise you need a plan. It is a plan at the end of the day that we have a binder that's a huge binder with all of our stuff in it. And, you know, from the little to the big that keeps, when I look at that binder, I'm like, okay, we're good. Yeah. So, I mean, really looking at the things that you don't ever think about. I mean, would I have ever thought, oh, if something happened to Dennis and I had, and he needed long-term care and I've got more than $2,000 in the bank, they can take it to cover everything that he needs. There is a safety there if you have a plan of action, but you got to have that plan in place beforehand.
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8: From ABC News, I'm Mike Dubusky. There is new reaction to recent revelations about Maine Democratic senatorial candidate Graham Plattner. Last week, the New York Times published a story based on interviews with several of Plattner's ex-partners, one of whom described his behavior at times as unsettling and reckless. Virginia Democratic Senator Mark Warner spoke with ABC's This Week.
9: Even allegations back in the late 90s of this kind of activity would end up probably gaining more traction. But again, I think President Trump set a new standard. Whether that's low standard is what we ought to proceed with. I think it's going to be, again, in the hands of the voters.
8: A frightening scene playing out in Toledo, Ohio last night. With gunfire erupting at an outdoor festival packed with families, more from ABC's Andrew Dimbert.
10: It sounds as if there's going to be multiple people shot.
11: Toledo police say what appeared to be a gunfight between at least two shooters left around a dozen injured in the crossfire Saturday evening.
12: We've got two patients. Anyone have any more?
11: Hundreds running for safety at the 53rd annual Old West End Festival in the city's historic district.
8: Police are still searching for the suspects in that case. CENTCOM now says American forces shot down four Iranian drones and also struck Iranian coastal surveillance radar sites near the Strait of Hormuz. All this comes after President Trump says last week he believes Iran is pretty close to signing a deal. More from ABC News Chief Global Affairs Anchor Martha Raddatz.
13: We've been hearing about it again and again that there might be some sort of deal. Week after week, we seem to hear the same thing and nothing happens. And again, now we're trading fire. Again, with the Iranians, the U.S. is insisting the ceasefire is still holding, but it's hard to see that that is actually the case.
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14: I'm E.S. Henry for Northwest News Radio. The city of Seattle continues its goal of cleaning the city streets prior to the World Cup, but came up 500 beds short of emergency shelter for area homeless. Mayor Katie Wilson says that the goal of 100 shelter beds promised by the end of the year is still in sight, and that the city continues its work in providing shelter, and that her campaign promise of 400 beds are still her focus during her term as mayor. These plans include the construction of more tiny villages within the city and to expand the size of the villages already in place. More information has been revealed by the Puyallup Police Department regarding a shooting at a domestic violence report on Friday night. Como's Claire Weber with the details.
15: Dean Waddles and his son-in-law were working in his garage when he says he heard a man and woman fighting in the street and claimed she ran into his yard for safety. Investigators say Puyallup police responded to 4th Avenue Northwest after a woman called 911 saying her brother was armed with a metal baton and trying to kill her.
16: He was using that as a weapon to threaten family members, obviously his sister, and breaking windows and property within the residence of the home.
14: The man then charged deputies with the metal baton and was shot three times by the responding officers. He was transported to the hospital in critical condition. No family members or police were injured. In sports, the Seattle Storm lost their fifth game in a row, falling to the Minnesota Lynx 88-68. And the Seattle Mariners won a day game against Detroit yesterday 4-0. Weather around the Sound today. We'll see some cloudy skies with highs in the mid-60s. Rain is expected on Monday.
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17: Looking good on the area roadways this morning. Northbound I-5. We'll start there because there are no problems on northbound I-5. The construction work that was supposed to have that road closed through tomorrow morning is over. They finished it overnight. Early this morning, they put the word out that everything is done. They got the work done, so it reopened. And now everything is clear on I-5. Now, starting tomorrow, the express lanes will return to AM southbound, PM northbound until July 10th. And they'll go through the northbound closure again, but that's not till July 10th. Right now, you are fine. If you are on 405 northbound, just south of Northeast 70th Place, disabled vehicle blocks the left toll lane there. And on 520 westbound at Foster Island, there is a disabled vehicle sitting at the exit, but there's no delay behind that. You'll get by just fine. I'm Jerry Lateman in the Northwest News Radio Traffic Center.
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20: Good morning, Seattle. Good morning to the Pacific Northwest. 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And as always, we have a fantastic panel joined by the Wolfringer team at First Mark Insurance, Gail and Nolan.
21: Good morning, Seattle. It's a little bit cloudy, but still absolutely gorgeous. If you get a chance to look at the waterfront in Seattle, you just never get tired of looking at that.
22: No, you do not. It is a beautiful city, and that is why we talk about it.
20: Well,
22: week in and week out.
21: All the time.
20: Yeah, well,
22: how beautiful it is.
20: It's looming gray right
22: and
20: now.
22: And why everybody so loves
20: I'm not,
22: to be
20: not
22: here.
20: Quite sure about that. Looming gray, but there are some container ships out there.
21: Yeah.
20: So that's positive on the import side.
22: Mm-hmm.
20: And we also have Mr. Robert Bonner of Bonner Designs.
23: It's a beautiful, gloomy Seattle day, and I am so happy to be here. Thank you for inviting me.
20: You took your cup of coffee this morning.
23: I had
21: He's
23: about
21: ready
23: five.
21: To go.
20: Well, you know, the big news of the week, I mean, if anybody was paying attention to the stock market Friday, you're probably not too happy, feeling a little gloomy.
23: It's rigged.
20: I mean, the jobs report comes out as it does every first Friday of each month. And in this particular case, the jobs report was quite positive. And we all know this is one of my favorite reports.
22: Chris loves a good jobs report.
21: Yes.
20: Yep. And in this case, 172,000 jobs added, which was quite a bit more than what they expected.
22: Mm-hmm.
20: Unemployment at 4.3%.
22: Holding steady.
20: Healthcare and leisure were the biggest contributors to the hiring sector. But it makes you wonder. All you see on the headlines is layoffs, layoffs, layoffs.
22: Yeah.
20: So how is it staying at 4.3?
22: Mm-hmm.
20: And the big news was, though, that the April jobs report got increased to 179,000 from 115,000.
22: So that's a positive.
20: So the question, it's positive, so yay and nay, right? So the big thing is the market overall is expecting rates to be cut. Lower cost of borrowing, that's going to infuse the market, lead to a better, lead to better things. However, the idea of a rate cut when the jobs market is showing that it's strong is extremely unlikely, especially when you start to consider the inflation numbers that we have. We talked about the inflation numbers from the week before, 3.3. It's nowhere near the target that they have of 2%, even though you have Kevin Warsh as the Fed chair who wants to cut rates. It's going to be increasingly difficult to cut rates, especially when you're one vote of 12.
22: Yep.
20: There's more members than that, but
22: the rest of the group, I
20: suspect,
22: is not.
20: There's only 12 votes, and it has to be a majority. So,
23: and none of them seem to want to drop or
20: the idea now is that now people are moving to the idea that there might be a rate increase. So that shows you how the market moves. But then you also saw the effect of the stock market. The Dow, the NASDAQ, all those indexes tumbled. And not to a small degree. And also the 10-year Treasury also went up, which means that the impact to rates after the jobs report is that you probably lost an eighth of a point in rate. So
23: it almost seems like they don't want us to do good, you know? I mean,
20: well, I mean, it's all self-induced when you start to look at it. You know,
21: they might want us to start normalizing again, right?
23: We just get
21: we get used to it, and then, you know.
20: You know, you got the tariff war. Well, we instigated that. You also have the Iran conflict. We instigated that.
21: Yeah.
20: So those are things that directly impact what is going to be the inflation index and also how the market reacts to those things. Now, meanwhile, the stock market obviously has done exceedingly well over the last year or two. So now you're looking at a blip. But, you know, the interest rate issue, people want lower borrowing costs. They want the interest rates to be lower. So right now it's sort of a mixed bag as to what you're going to get out of that. You know, from your perspective, when you deal with insurance, do people mention to you the economy or how they feel about it, or does that even come up?
22: Absolutely. I mean, it's a really fascinating impact that's happening that we're seeing nationwide, in regards to insurance premiums, as well as locally, specifically here in Washington State. You're seeing, especially in the Northeast and along the Eastern Seaboard, those states that historically have had remarkably high premiums, particularly for home insurance, are not just leveling off like we are here in Washington State, but they're tumbling. Premiums are dropping big time in the East. And it's not happening here in Washington State because we have been lucky, although some people may disagree, that we have fairly low home and auto rates as a state, right? We've been bottom 10, 10 states for a long time. It's something to touch on after the break because it is a very, very interesting issue.
21: For sure.
20: So with even though costs have gone up, we're still in the lower 10.
21: Yes. I know.
22: Let's dive deeper.
21: Believe it or not.
20: That's kind of a crazy thing to say.
23: Come on back for more.
20: Okay, we're the top 10 in prices on real estate.
21: There you go.
20: So, folks, a lot more to come on the subject. 833-TALK-101 is the number. And also, the May numbers are out. Are you going to be shocked? Are you going to be surprised? We'll get to it.
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17: Good morning. We're starting to see a little bit more volume this morning, but really no serious delays. Let's start on I-5 northbound. Everything is running fine on I-5 northbound now. You may have expected that to be jammed up, but it's not because they finished that road work that was supposed to be there until tomorrow morning. They got it done early this morning, so you are all good. Everything is fine on I-5. Everything is good on 405 as well. Northbound, though, just south of Northeast 70th Place, there is a disabled vehicle blocking the left toll lane. That's not causing too much of a problem. And on 520 westbound at Foster Island, a disabled vehicle at the exit. That's not causing too much of a problem. Travel time for you, Redmond to Seattle. Looking good. 14 minutes. You're looking good. That's what you can expect on that drive. I'm Sherry Lademan of Northwest News Radio. Traffic.
19: Maneuvering the road of real estate. This is Street Talk. Now, once again, back to your host, Chris Davies.
20: Welcome back to All Things Real Estate. And as we were talking, despite what you might think, and, you know, insurance costs in Washington are in the lower.
22: They really are. I know that that's a
20: 10 or the 52.
22: It's probably not a popular message for a lot of folks, as, you know, we hear daily that, you know, my rates are going up and I don't like it. And that's fair, right? If your rate goes up, there should be a reason. There should be a reason attached to it. That reason, generally speaking, with homeowners insurance is cost of reconstruction, right? Materials cost more, labor costs more, permitting costs more, right? We talk about these things weekly. But the reality is that when you look at the national average homeowner's policy, it's close to $5,000 a year. You know, to get a homeowner's policy in a good portion of the country. And the Washington state average is around 1700, you know, for a standard homeowner's policy that you would look at, you know, claims free, that sort of thing, right?
21: All the discounts.
22: That's a major difference. That's a gulf. Mm-hmm. That is a huge difference. And so
20: it affects affordability.
22: 100%.
20: Yes. I mean, that's part of your housing payment. Yeah. So if you go to $5,000 a month, or $5,000 a year, that's $400 a month. Mm-hmm. You go to $1,700, that's $150.
22: Yeah.
20: So that $250 a month, that equates to about $40,000.
22: Mm-hmm. That's a big deal, right? When you're looking at loans. And,
21: well, that's what I was going to say, is I think that's why it's incredibly important that if you're even considering a home purchase and you're working with your lender, that you get out there and do some marketplace shopping, and in particular with a broker that can have access to all these different carriers. And also, if you have a current homeowner policy, that you take the time to sit down or call a broker, us, I'd say, and let us go through that entire policy, because there's mm-hmm. so many aspects and components of that we can, you know, kind of change and sort of customize to help you. One of which, as you just talked about it, Nolan, which was the cost of materials and labor, and in particular permitting and the length it takes to get to that point. Mm-hmm. You know, I've got clients that it took them a year just to get to the part where they start rebuilding. Now that brings up the additional living expenses, mm-hmm. loss of use, which we've talked about before, which is so important. You have got to have more than just 12 months. 12 months won't even get you the permitting, you know, until they can, especially if it's a large fire, it takes forever to get them to the point where they're rebuilding.
22: Yeah.
21: So you've got to pay attention.
22: That standard ALE timeline used to be, you know, 12 to 18 months, mm-hmm. right? And that timeline is just so much longer now. 18 months is kind of the minimum, right? In some cases, you can, you know, we've used some examples on this show before where you can wait a year just to get construction started.
21: Right.
22: And then it's another year on top of that.
21: I'm sure, Robert, you see that, right? I mean, it takes a long time.
23: It's a process. And, you know, every city, every county, they're a little different. You know, for example, Thurston County, we had a fire out there and we got a permit in a month.
21: Mm. Oh, wow. That's nice.
23: Yeah, they actually saw it as a priority. You know, they actually had some compassion and some understanding, which is unusual and amazing too, that these cities don't understand that someone got a, you know, house,
22: someone's
23: fire.
22: Home,
23: and let's take a little bit longer, or let's see it like a regular permit, you know. And you know, shout out to Thurston County for
22: sure.
23: being able to see it as a priority. And you know, Burien's been really good too. King County sometimes not, right? But you know, so on the sense of insurance, it's really important to understand what those limits are and how you discuss them, and how do you negotiate it with your insurance agent or insurance.
21: Well, because what
23: company.
21: We talk about is it, when it comes to, right down to it, and what we really focus on is that insurance is there to protect you from a financially catastrophic event.
22: Yeah.
21: And so what can really take you down on a homeowner's policy is the exorbitant cost of living somewhere else for an extended period of time. And
22: while you're still paying the mortgage for the house that you can't live in.
21: Yes, because if people don't realize that, yes, you're still paying all the bills.
22: Bank still expects it.
21: You've got to have the water on, the heat on, the lights on, everything else to still be on. You're still paying the mortgage. And
23: plus financing, too, because sometimes your insurance company is not going to give you enough money. Mm-hmm. And then what do you do at that point? And, oh, man.
21: I'll tell you, Nolan's talked about it before. We've got one carrier. In particular,
22: not all carriers are created equal, folks. Let's just say that
21: we've got a carrier that actually pays the mortgage if you are out of your house.
22: We can continue diving even deeper if we'd like. So,
20: the RLE expense.
23: Let's dive deeper.
22: RLE.
20: Is it RLE?
22: ALE.
20: ALE.
22: Additional living expense.
21: Oh, I thought you were coming up with a new term.
22: Additional living expense.
23: RLE is a return.
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17: Good morning. We're picking up some volume this morning. The roads are getting busier, but really nothing to get in your way. No serious delays. In fact, I-5 northbound. Now, we may have thought there was going to be a problem this morning. We expected there to be a problem, but construction work, it's all clear. They had it closed overnight. They opened it early this morning. They put out word that the road is open. Northbound I-5 is good. So I-5 is good to go, but there will be some changes tomorrow. Tomorrow morning, they'll make the express lanes back to morning southbound, PM northbound, and that's good till July 10th, and then we'll go through this closure northbound all over again. Nothing to worry about on 5 until then. Everywhere else looking pretty good. Redmond to Seattle, if you're taking 520 and I-5, you're looking fine. No problem. 14-minute ride. Everything is running smoothly on that road. 405 itself looks great. From the Northwest News Radio Traffic Center, I'm Jerry Lateman.
19: You're listening to Street Talk with Chris Davies, helping you maneuver the road of real estate. With an ear to the pavement of our Northwest stomping grounds, here's Chris Davies.
20: Welcome back to All Things Real Estate. Yeah, insurance is one of those things that cheapest is not always the best.
22: Absolutely not.
12: Right.
20: I mean, the reputation of the insurance company, how communicative they are, mm-hmm. do they pay their claims,
22: mm-hmm.
20: you know, or how much of a hassle is it to get a claim paid?
21: Mm-hmm. Sure, yeah. We've got carriers that will produce a decent rate,
22: mm-hmm.
21: but you won't find one of our brokers using them because they are so difficult to manage internally for us. And that's the whole thing. Like, if it's hard for me, can you only imagine how hard it would be for my clients? So forget it. Not going to do it. You know, the rate's great, but.
23: But that's why they need an agent.
21: Yeah.
22: Yes. 100%.
21: Yes, exactly.
23: Otherwise, they'd have no
22: business. We have that relationship built up. So when something truly catastrophic goes wrong, which is the purpose of that insurance policy, we can solve it or help solve it for you. And you don't get stuck in waiting for a year just to get a company to pay out. Right.
21: Yeah.
22: And then it's another year on top of that to get something rebuilt. And it is worth noting, we talked about the permitting process and getting things rebuilt in the previous segment. But when you, especially if you have older construction, like, you know, beyond 50 years old, which is fairly common, you can find 1920s, 1930s, 1940s homes all over the region that are worth living in and salvaging and doing things with to update and maintain. In the event of a loss, however, if that home has not been updated, let's say, call it underground, where you've got maybe gas lines, you've got water lines, you've got sewer lines, you've got anything, right? There's a strong possibility that just to get construction started, you've got a whole sequence of updating code that's going to take place before you can even begin construction. And that's an entirely separate portion of an insurance policy.
23: Let's talk about asbestos.
22: Yeah, and asbestos. There's another good one. Yep.
21: I mean,
22: there's
21: some key components to your policy that you just simply have to understand. And we go through those just line by line. We take as much time as it takes so that our clients understand what this coverage means. And I'll tell you, it's very always interesting to me. I love it so much when we're going through a policy with a client and I bring it up and I say, okay, let's talk about building codes. Well, what's that? And they realize no one's ever explained to this client what building codes is.
23: Isn't there like an additional coverage for that too?
22: Yeah. 100%. Yes. Yeah.
23: Is that common or?
20: What's the typical coverage amount that you that's allotted for that?
21: 10%.
22: 10%, which is very low. So it's 10% of your dwelling coverage.
21: No.
22: So let's say you have a $500,000 dwelling coverage, right, to rebuild your home. It's fairly standard, right? That means you've got $50,000 in coverage to bring things up to code in the event that it is not prior to starting construction. Right.
23: And that covers all codes like energy code and
22: that could and that 50,000 could run out pretty quick. Yeah. Right.
21: It's whatever the county or city or whoever's
20: issued. Yeah, but you look at insulation codes, you look at electrical codes, you look at
23: double, tripled, quadrupled complications and requirements.
20: Framing, all those different things. Well,
21: So we are almost always bumping those coverages up as high as we can get them.
22: I always tell my clients it's
23: expensive to build out here.
22: Yeah, and it's not worth, you know, the let's say, even if it were $100 extra on your premium to just max out the coverage. Just max it out so that it matches your coverage for the home. So in the worst case scenario, you've got an effectively unlimited amount to get that home up to code. For whatever reason.
20: Well, just think about it from a perspective. Siding, electrical, plumbing, HVAC, windows.
22: Yep.
20: All those seismic things right there. 10% wouldn't even scratch the surface.
22: Nope.
23: The seismic upgrades that are needed today are just, we learned that from the 90s earthquake in Northridge, right? So.
22: Oh, yeah.
23: I mean, our houses are so stout up here, too, because of the energy code. You know, we got 2x6 walls. Which ain't for structure, it's just for your energy code, right? So, so we're good up here, as long as it's built to standard.
21: Collectively, we are a wealth of knowledge, aren't we?
0: ABC News, I'm Mike Dubosky. Maine Senate candidate Graham Plattner is continuing to battle accusations of misconduct towards women ahead of Maine's Democratic primary this Tuesday. Tensions are rising in the Middle East with Israel firing a deadly wave of airstrikes on southern Lebanon this weekend.
8: Talks to end the war between the U.S. and Iran are also hinging on the conflict in Lebanon between Israel and the Iranian-backed military group Hezbollah. Lebanon state media says Israeli strikes on southern Lebanon killed 9 people, including 3 members of the Lebanese military. The strikes coming days after Israel and Lebanon reached a new ceasefire agreement, but Hezbollah has rejected the terms of that deal.
0: ABC's Michelle Franzen, hours before, Israel reported 2 separate Hezbollah attacks in northern Israel. And a manhunt is underway in Ohio, where at least 2 gunmen opened fire at a festival last night. At least a dozen people were wounded. This is ABC News.
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14: I'm E.S. Henry for Northwest News Radio. Washington State Patrol has arrested 2 people for climbing the Tacoma Narrows Bridge last night. Calls came into the patrol around 10 o'clock last night that 2 people were climbing suspension cables on the Narrows on the westbound side heading towards Gig Harbor. Troopers closed down Highway 16 until they could bring the climbers back down. The 2 did make it to the top of the bridge, and it took a full hour for police to bring them back down. The 2 are now under arrest. Seattle officials are considering a raise to sales tax rates to help fund an expansion to the city's transit system. The sales tax is currently at 0.15%, and the proposal would double that rate at cash registers within the city.
3: If approved, the rate could increase revenue by $138 million over the next 10 years. The proposed increase to sales tax would increase the city's rate to 11%. A Thurston County deputy shot and injured an armed person in Yelm on Thursday. Police had been called to a vehicle fire Thursday morning and had been warned that the person at the scene had a violent criminal past. When deputies arrived at the vehicle, they found a suspect that was carrying multiple firearms and opened fire on the suspect when he charged at deputies. The person was provided medical aid and transported to the hospital with injuries. In sports, the Seattle Mariners won a day game against Detroit yesterday by a score of 4-0, and the Seattle Storm lost their fifth game in a row, falling to the Minnesota Lynx. Weather around the Sound today, we'll see some cloudy skies with highs reaching into the mid-60s. Rain is expected to move back in on Monday.
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17: Good morning. We're picking up some volume this morning. The roads are getting busier, but really nothing to get in your way. No serious delays. In fact, I-5 northbound. Now, we may have thought there was going to be a problem this morning. We expected there to be a problem, but construction work, it's all clear. They had it closed overnight. They opened it early this morning. They put out word that the road is open. Northbound I-5 is good. So I-5 is good to go, but there will be some changes tomorrow. Tomorrow morning, they'll make the express lanes back to morning southbound, PM northbound, and that's good till July 10th, and then we'll go through this closure northbound all over again. Nothing to worry about on 5 until then. Everywhere else looking pretty good. Redmond to Seattle, if you're taking 520 and I-5, you're looking fine. No problem, 14-minute ride. Everything is running smoothly on that road. 405 itself looks great. From the Northwest News Radio Traffic Center, I'm Jerry Lateman.
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20: Thank you for joining us. The bottom line is with insurance, talk to people and get educated about the different coverages that you can get. But the bottom line is that you do want to cover yourself for some of these extreme situations, because I know of two or three people that have had either trees fall on the house or burst pipes or situations like that. And in all those situations, it proved to be a little bit of a nightmare just to settle, figure out a dollar amount to fix the house just to where it was going to be, right? And let alone trying to do some of the other items, bringing it up to code or checking for asbestos and things of that nature.
22: Yeah.
21: So,
22: costs are important to everybody. You know, we get that. But what I would say is that with what is, for the vast majority of the population out there, the largest asset they have and will ever have, their home, it is so important to protect it properly and not just find the cheapest and quickest and easiest, right? Because, sure, I hope no one ever has to experience a homeowner's claim, a total loss scenario, but they happen. And they happen more than you probably realize. And when that situation occurs, it is so important to have an agent that has a relationship with a claims adjuster, with, you know, and they've done their homework to make sure that policy is appropriate and effective to get you made whole again. It's just, that's what it's all about. So.
20: Oh, yeah. You don't want to compound the negativity with more negativity.
22: Absolutely not.
20: Sort of the bottom line.
22: Yeah.
23: Well, another thing, too, is if you don't have, someone vouching for you through this process,
21: An advocate.
23: I mean, the other one is you hire an attorney, right? And I see that a lot of times where you might have gotten the policy yourself versus having representation. And, you know, it's a struggle to go through it, you know, and having a good opinion where you've actually seen a wide variety of different aspects of from homes to cars to life to commercial. I'm assuming you guys do all lines.
21: Yes. Yep,
23: and so that's so handy, right? Because, you know, umbrella policy to cover you for other items that you would never assume or you can't even fathom what could come up, you know? So
21: it's one of, it's still one of those great relationship businesses, much, you know, much like yours, guys. Like, you know, you develop a relationship with your clients, and then it's all around trust and so understanding.
23: Rewarding. Yeah.
21: It's really rewarding. I mean, I love what I do.
23: I
21: absolutely love what I do. And it takes a long time to get really good at it. But once you do, it's not work. It's not a job. It's not work. It's just a passion. Well,
23: and your family, right?
21: I mean, yeah,
23: literally,
21: we're family.
23: You and your son working this together, right?
21: Yeah.
23: And I feel the energy right here, right? You guys just have the passion. You have the knowledge and you have the protection, right?
22: For sure.
23: And you know, like we're talking about homeowners insurance and some of those increases, but you think about the value, like we're talking about. I mean, you got $1 million coverage for what, $1,000, $2,000, you know, and it really depends on what they cover.
22: Of course. And yeah, every situation is different.
23: Kind of that variety, right? So that's where your knowledge is so helpful, right? You can protect people.
20: I mean, I think the big advantage is when you deal with a broker, you also get to know the good companies from the bad.
22: 100%.
21: Right.
20: And it's also, that's where experience comes in. Because if you're a novice and you got 20 companies to sell, you're likely to go to the lowest bottom, right? And sell that one first. But if that creates a bad relationship, you're not going to continue to sell it.
22: No.
21: Exactly.
20: So having that experience really counts. Let's go to the phones and talk to Joanne. Hi, Joanne. It's Chris. What's your question or take today?
2: I think I lost her.
20: Joanne, are you there?
6: Hi there.
21: Oh, there you are.
20: Welcome to the show. Tell us what your question is.
2: I believe I hung up on her.
20: Oh. She's still there. You got to push there. Hi, Joanne. I hope you're there now because it shows that you're on air.
22: I can pretend to be Joanne.
2: Scott, just
22: has to
2: be red. Yeah, she had a question about insurance. Sorry.
21: Okay.
22: Joanne, call back. I'm not sure what we had there.
20: We had a technical difficulty with the phone line. All right. So from that perspective, you know, it's really important that's where experience comes into play. You get to know the different companies. You get to know who handles what, how they handle it.
21: Absolutely.
20: And just like most people, there's probably, you might have access to 30 or 40 companies, but you only deal with probably 10 to 12, more than likely.
21: Yeah. We have our favorites.
22: Yeah, well, we have our preferred, right? We have what we think is best for specific clients, and there's going to be something to cater to the scenario based on what your home looks like, where it's located, you know, what its value is. These are going to change based on all of that. So,
21: okay. We've got her back?
20: Yep.
21: All right.
23: Welcome back.
21: There we go.
20: Hi, Joanne. It's Chris. What's your question today?
7: There appears to be something wrong with the connection.
20: No, we can hear you now.
23: Yes. Present.
7: All right. Is it common for homeowners insurance not to cover construction defects?
22: Interesting.
21: That is
20: Construction defects, as in you bought new construction and there's a defect? Or tell us a little bit more about the specifics of the question.
7: I'm an owner in a four-owner condo on Bainbridge Island on Eagle Harbor. And recently, some water damage was discovered.
22: Yeah.
7: And as the contractor went deeper and deeper into the problem, and as the price tag has now risen to about $100,000, there was discussion about, is it worth it to file?
20: Stay on the line, Joanne. Okay. We're coming up to a break.
22: We'll get your question after the break.
20: Stay on the line. We'll be right back.
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17: Volume picking up this morning on the area roadways, but really nothing serious to get in your way, nothing you should be too concerned about. In fact, good news, if you are planning on using northbound I-5, you may have heard earlier in the weekend that it was going to be closed all weekend till tomorrow, but that has changed. Roadways open, they got all of the work done, they were going to, a northbound 5 open. It is good to go now, and everything is fine. The next step there is early tomorrow morning, they'll turn the express lanes AM southbound, PM northbound, and that configuration, back to normal, will be until July 10th. Then they'll do another northbound closure. But until then, no major construction scheduled on I-5. They're going to take a bit of a pause around the times of the World Cup and all of the games that are coming to Seattle. And we don't want to add to any of the congestion, so the work may slow down. But after July 10th, they may pick back up again. 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
19: Whoever said talk is cheap never bought a house. When it comes to buying a home, refinancing, or reversing your mortgage, talk is priceless. This is Street Talk with Chris Davies, helping you maneuver the road of real estate. Now, back to your host, Chris Davies.
20: Ah, thanks again for joining us. We have Joanne on the line talking about insurance and specifically water leaks within a condo.
22: Absolutely.
20: So tell us a little bit more. You said that the bill has approached $100,000. Where did the leak, or what was the cause, or what do they suspect the cause of the leak to be?
18: The contractor found construction defects in windows that were part of the original construction more than 25 years ago. And it has just been slow situation that as we maintain the condo every year, if they find any problems or whatever, they might replace a piece of siding or caulking, etc. But it got worse, and so they started digging further, and then of course this construction defect is found. Of course, the building is more than 25 years old. The contractor and the company have not existed long, long ago. And the project is ongoing. And this is going to be in excess of $100,000. And it'll be an assessment. But also the contractor said, well, if this construction defect is on this side of the house, it might, or of the building, it might be prudent to check the other side of the building where the construction and the window configuration is exactly the same to see if the same thing is not brewing. So the homeowners, there's only four homeowners, we got together and talked and we determined should we or shouldn't we file an insurance claim, should we just eat the cost, blah, blah, blah. And so we contacted the broker and he said construction defects are not covered. And so that shut us up. But then I got to wondering, just now happening to listen to the show, is that common for construction defects to not be covered by insurance? And that's my simple question, long way to it. Can I just take my answer on the air?
20: Yeah, well, it's more complicated because you're a condominium.
22: Yeah, unfortunately, right? It's very complicated.
20: So it depends on how your... what your rules are for your HOA, and also what your master policy covers.
22: Yes. Yeah, yeah. So the contract language there is incredibly important.
18: Well, well, basically, the agent said contract or construction details, construction defects are not covered, and I just wondered, is that a common thing not to have covered? That was my
21: question. The tough part of that is in order to trigger coverage, no matter what, HOA, personal insurance, whatever, the trigger for that is sudden and accidental. And unfortunately, this is something that's been going on over a long period of time. So almost every carrier, no matter what role they play in the condominium, insurance is going to say, well, that wasn't sudden and accidental, so it's not a covered loss. And then you can't get to your loss assessments because you can only get there if the HOA opens up a claim. So it's
22: and unfortunately, because of the builder error, the builder issue here, and being a 25-year-old building, there's no warranty in place. And like you mentioned, the company doesn't even exist, so there's no one to, you know, take to court to get a settlement. And even if you did, there's a, you know, low percentage chance they would even be able to pay out.
21: I think it's going
22: like
21: to go back to the condominium reserves.
22: Yep.
21: Do just basically maintenance and updates to the building. And I think you're 100% correct, Joanne, in that if it is happening in one spot, it's happening in another. And remember, water always finds the line of least resistance. So the source of it could be a completely different area than where it's actually landing, right?
22: Yeah.
23: Does the HOA have their own coverage that you can then...
21: No, because it would be the same trigger. It's going to have to go to
22: sudden
21: the... Hopefully the condo has reserves because that's where they go for things that are not insurance related.
20: It's a four-unit condo.
21: Okay, gotcha.
20: That's what I'm getting
18: at. We're a pay-as-you-go organization. We keep the minimum in our reserves, and we just chuck in the money and pay every year. But you've confirmed. I just wanted to hear from someone else that that was true, and you've confirmed that, and I really appreciate it.
21: Thanks, Joanne.
20: You're very welcome indeed. Yeah, the other aspect, from their perspective, I mean, treat it like a house. Go get... five or six quotes on window replacements,
21: right?
22: Yeah,
20: and then fix the issue, and do it that way. I mean, because once you fix the windows, you can fix the leak, and you don't have to worry about it. You put it to bed,
21: right?
20: Because obviously, windows 25 years ago are going to be different from than windows today. So,
23: What is the difference in cost that you've seen, Chris, when we've gotten different bids from, say, different elements? I mean,
20: we'll get to that in the 30%. Next segment. 833 Talk.
21: Oh boy, Windows.
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2: Well, it's been an easy ride this morning so far, just about everywhere. On I-5 northbound, we didn't expect to be an easy ride because we had expected the construction to continue right through the weekend. But the good news, all of the road work was picked up early this morning, so everything is good on I-5 northbound. Normal travel times, things are in good shape there on I-5 northbound. All of the work is done. Things are just fine. You're going up to Everett, Seattle to Everett on 5 northbound, 25 minutes. That's the ride. Something to be aware of for tonight until tomorrow morning, actually overnight's until Thursday morning. They're going to be doing some paving on the northbound and southbound 405 ramps to 90 east. They're going to be doing paving there, so that's an ongoing project the rest of this week anyway. But that's only overnights right now, though you are in good shape on the roadways. No serious problems or delays. I'm Jerry Latham in the Northwest Radio News Traffic Center.
3: When it comes to the mortgage industry and real estate, know the ropes, the ins and outs, and all the curves. 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
4: Oh, welcome back. Let's go to the phones and talk to Mark. Hey, Mark, it's Chris. What's your question today?
5: Hello. Hi, good morning. I'm a pretty much a regular listener, but the insurance talk really got me going this morning. I think I understood that you are, or that you mentioned that it's like $1,700 a month is the average for
6: a year.
5: Insurance.
6: In Washington State, a year, though.
5: Yes, a year. I'm sorry.
6: Yeah.
5: Yes. And what I wanted to just kind of note, or probably I'll have to call later, too, Gail or whatever. But we're paying $3,200 a year, and we also have earthquake insurance, which adds another. We pay about $4,000 a year total then. But I was just wondering what that encompasses. I'm sorry?
6: So it's $4,000 total for the home policy and the earthquake.
5: $4,000 total.
7: Okay. Oh, okay. I thought you paid $4,000
5: total.
7: Three.
5: Yes. Yeah. No. But anyway, we do have an acre and a half, and we do have outbuildings and all that kind of stuff. So I was just kind of wondering how that lines up with how much that we're paying. I guess the $3,200 opposed to average of $1,700.
4: Yeah. What size is the house?
6: And where do you live? You don't have to give your address, but rough area.
4: Yeah, so 2,000 square feet.
5: Yeah, Fredrickson.
8: Oh,
5: and
8: that's
5: we have an acre and a half.
8: South, okay.
6: Yeah, Fredrickson down south.
8: Is that down south of the state?
5: Yes.
8: Okay, thank you.
6: Yeah.
8: Okay.
5: Yes. Puyallup, okay. South Hill.
8: Mm-hmm. Okay, gotcha. Okay.
6: And how many outbuildings and, you know, what, like, are they sizable? What sort of, are they metal buildings?
5: Yeah,
6: what are we talking
5: about?
6: Yeah,
5: we have like one, two, three, four, five buildings, outbuildings too, that half of them can house. There's two shops, you know, the cars, different stuff like that.
6: I would say that's pretty substantial outbuildings. So if there is proper insurance on your current policy, without taking a look at it, you know, I have no idea. Those five buildings though are valuable, I suspect. In terms of reconstruction costs, they're going to be several hundred thousand dollars each, perhaps, based on, just the fact that they're shops. I mean, those are sizable. That's going to add a lot to your policy.
5: Yeah.
6: If they're properly insured, of course, and they should be. So, you know, without
5: and
6: taking
5: that was
6: like
5: what a, I was wondering yeah. if I should.
4: Well, you should definitely get it. You should
5: if
4: always
5: should get
4: it looked
5: hold
4: at.
5: Of,
8: I think so.
5: To have more of an overview. Of
6: absolutely,
5: stuff.
6: You should reach out to Gail on. You know, you can send it today. Even send it on Monday. Give her a ring, and we're happy to do. We're happy to just do overviews and just let you know. Are you properly insured? Are you in the right spot? Do you have better
8: one or two things.
5: Okay.
8: One or two things will happen, Mark. We'll either confirm the rates you're paying are accurate, or we'll give you a compelling reason to look somewhere else.
6: Absolutely.
7: you know what? My parents were agents for years, and I remember like insurance being called just in case S happens. You know,
6: yeah.
7: So,
6: yeah.
7: You know, just
6: and it does.

0: love to talk to
1: you.
2: Yeah. Yeah.
3: Well, the slogan is take the first mock challenge.
0: There you go.
1: I like that.
2: There you go. Okay. So that's 206-437-2732. Is that correct?
0: 2232.
1: Let's hear it all again.
2: 2232. Okay.
0: You got it. 206-437-2232.
4: There you have it, everyone.
0: There you got it, everyone. Everyone.
1: That was nice.
3: Okay, well, we'll get the update from either you or Gail next week.
0: There
3: as
0: you
3: to,
0: go.
3: Love
0: thank
3: it.
0: You, Mark.
3: As to whether it worked. Appreciate the call, Mark.
1: And your name is in the name.
0: Yes.
1: First Mark.
4: Oh, jeez.
0: Yeah. Clever.
1: You know.
3: That's actually pretty smart. Yeah, but, you know, again, depending on what the outbuildings
4: are.
3: It's
4: so case-specific.
3: It is. Yeah. Mm. And also, zip code-wise, Pierce County versus King County.
0: Exactly.
3: Probably makes a difference as well. 833-TALK-101, hard news coming up. Second hour coming up.
5: The preceding program was paid for by Chris Davies, NMLS 105695, Movement Mortgage, NMLS 309179, Equal Housing Opportunity.
6: Democratic Senate candidate Glenn Plattner has been faced with a slew of scandals, most recently a New York Times report detailing allegations of unsettling and reckless behavior around women, all threatening his frontrunner status over Maine Governor Janet Mills ahead of this Tuesday's primary. ABC's Rick Klein.
7: The progressive outsider, Graham Plattner, essentially forced Janet Mills to suspend her candidacy. But as those controversies have grown around Plattner, Mills herself has reminded people she's actually still on the ballot on Tuesday. She's being talked about as a potential backup candidate should Plattner decide to drop out.
6: Whoever wins on Tuesday will face Republican Senator Susan Collins, who served in the Senate for nearly 30 years. The suspects in last night's shooting at a festival in Toledo, Ohio, are still on the run, with this urgent plea coming from the city's director of public safety.
8: I am imploring my fellow Toledoans to look through your cell phone video and reach out to TPD and help them catch the people who did this.
6: The shooting left at least 12 people with gunshot wounds. Two are in critical condition. One of Iran's top negotiators, Mohammed Bagher Gabilaf, now says the U.S. blockade in the Strait of Hormuz is turning American bases in the region into legitimate targets. This is the shaky ceasefire between the two countries faces another test.
9: The U.S. military saying it shot down two more Iranian one-way attack drones which were threatening ships in the Strait of Hormuz. Earlier, the U.S. military releasing new video of missile strikes on Iranian coastal radar systems this weekend, a response to previous Iranian drone attacks. Iran retaliating Saturday, firing seven ballistic missiles at Kuwait and Bahrain, where there are U.S. military bases. CENTCOM saying those missiles were either intercepted or fell short, and no U.S. personnel were injured.
6: ABC's Tom Sufi Burridge in Jerusalem. Today marks 100 days since the start of the war in Iran. This is ABC News.
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11: I'm E.S. Henry for Northwest News Radio. New state regulations will limit the use of e-bikes around the state and who is legally able to operate them. Bikes that have the ability to travel faster than 20 miles per hour are subject to these new restrictions, and it will prevent teens between 12 and 16 from operating the vehicles and classifies them as e-motorcycles. Licenses and permits will be required to operate e-motorcycles, and the classifications will take effect statewide this coming Thursday. The scheduled safety walk took place on Aurora Avenue last night as residents draw attention to the crime and violence that they experience within their neighborhoods. Hundreds of people attended the event last night, including many city leaders and officials. Residents were disappointed, though, that the event did not involve Mayor Katie Wilson. Como News with the reaction.
12: And I think it's unfortunate that she's not being able to be here, but I think the message needs to be to her office that we're ready to see a concrete action plan.
11: The safety walk took place from 8:30 to 10:30 last evening. Contributions from Melinda French Gates have helped to open some area parks, and Gates took to social media yesterday to show appreciation for being able to give back to the community. Myrtle Edwards Park and Centennial Park have been closed for 15 months, and the park's reopenings give local residents a new place to visit this summer. The goal from the Parks and Recreation Department was to have the parks open in time for the World Cup, and they met their goal, reopening at the end of this last week. No taxpayer dollars were spent on the renovations and were funded by philanthropists like Gates and other donors. Weather around the Sound today, we'll see some cloudy skies with highs in the mid-60s. Rain is expected on Monday.
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13: Good morning. We're seeing more volume on the roadways, but we don't see any problems. Nothing serious is going to get in your way. And that's good news on I-5 northbound. That is open. We'd expected them to be closed all through the weekend, but the construction crews picked up early this morning, so you're good to go on I-5 northbound. No delays. Everything is running smoothly. If you look at all the cameras and to check everything on I-5 northbound, you are fine. No troubles to report there. And everything looks good on 405 as well, both directions. Going from South Center to Alderwood, we're going to take that trip in about 28 minutes, right on time. No problems to report there. Overnight tonight, though, through Thursday night, northbound and southbound 405 ramps to eastbound 90. They're going to close for paving. There'll be signed detours there, so look for that. But that's not till overnight. Tonight, right now, everything looks good. I'm Jerry Lateman in the Northwest News Radio Traffic Center.
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3: Welcome back. Thanks for joining us for the second half of the show.
0: Time to talk about something other than insurance.
3: Yeah. Well, I'm sure insurance will always be there, but yes. As it should be, because it's made the headlines over the last couple of years for good reasons and also bad reasons.
4: Oh, yeah.
3: You know, I mean, we've experienced the shortage of companies. Now you got companies coming back.
0: Mm-hmm. Yes.
3: And, you know, let's face it, climate change and some of those things have caused huge payouts.
0: Mm-hmm.
3: I mean, just on the West Coast alone. So, they're trying to recoup some of that money, and onward and forward. But
0: I have heard that they're starting to now issue more permits down in California. Finally, I've kind of lightly kept track of what's going on down there, but
3: only because investors are buying them. Not due to homeowners, because, let's face it, we talked about the Palisade issue.
0: Mm-hmm.
3: Number one, the coverage. You're talking about multi-million dollar homes.
4: Mm-hmm. Yes.
3: So most of them didn't have multi-million dollar coverage in place.
4: Mm-hmm.
0: Right.
3: Right. And then the cost of construction went up enormously.
4: Oh, yeah.
3: Over the last 2-3 years alone. So who knows whether that was updated or not. Right. And then we talked about the code issues. So we talked about all those different
0: things. I had heard that they were seriously considering not allowing rebuilding on the coastline because of the septic and all the things that go along with that. They had an opportunity to say no, and they could. So I don't know. We'll see. Yeah.
3: Yeah. But from what I understand, the number of homes that have been rebuilt is in this. It's not very many at all.
4: Yeah. Mm-hmm. That's unfortunate.
3: And the other part that I have read is that a lot of the lots are being bought up by investors.
0: Oh, mm.
3: So,
0: gotcha.
3: You know, the thing of it is, as it gets more built up, it's going to be more and more valuable.
0: They have the money.
3: Well.
4: Yeah, true.
3: You know, the bare land, I mean, people get an insurance payout, they get the money for the land, then they probably move somewhere else.
0: Mm-hmm.
4: Start over.
3: You know, we talked a little bit. The May numbers are out for the Pacific Northwest.
0: Nice.
3: So, you know, there's a lot of headlines out there talking about it's a buyer's market. Mm-hmm. Is it becoming a buyer's market? And for a long time, I've said, no, that's not the case at all. And I still believe that. And the May numbers still point to that. But there's some interesting, I mean, you've got to take into account that the Iran conflict is dragging on.
4: Mm-hmm.
3: Elevated interest rates are dragging on. So to start out with, we're looking at, you know, rates hanging around 6.5, you know, and the pending sales in King County, at least, are down 3%. Well, to me, that's not, you know, year over year.
4: Yeah.
3: And what are we comparing? We're comparing to last year. Last year was still a fairly slow, a slow year.
4: Yeah.
3: But, you know, you still have the potential layoffs that's, that are lingering because of AI. We're on the tech sector. And, you know, petrol's around $6-7 a gallon, depending. You might be able to find it sub six, few and far between.
4: Gasoline for you American listeners.
3: Yeah. And on tribal land, you'll find it cheaper than
0: yes.
3: that.
4: Oh, for sure.
0: Yes.
3: You know, so.
1: Without all the additives.
4: Yeah.
3: Well, that's for sure. Yeah. Mm-hmm. But when you look at the, active listings, for example, active listings year over year for all of the Northwest MLS increased by about 3,000. Now, there's 26, 27 counties. Is that a lot? I mean, first take? I don't know whether I consider that to be a lot. The other part of it is you have houses that are sitting longer.
4: Yeah, mm-hmm. that is noticeable.
0: That is very, everybody should be noticing that. We definitely see it in our neighborhood. So, yep. Yeah.
1: But you know what? I'm seeing houses that are priced right that sell in a day or a week or, you know.
0: Interesting.
1: Yeah. Yeah.
4: That, there you go.
3: There's still no argument as to whether or not there's multiple offers. Mm-hmm. Houses are sitting longer because houses aren't coming to market quite turnkey. Mm. They might be dated. There might be a couple of things going on with it.
1: Really picky buyers.
3: Well, buyers can afford to be more picky because there's more inventory.
0: There's more, yes, exactly.
3: So, I mean, you have that confluence of, it feels like there's more inventory in market. There is, but
1: it's
3: exactly
1: normal.
3: How much is it?
1: Mm-hmm. I mean, you know? Is this maybe going back to normal, like we were talking about, like, you know, because there weren't a lot of listings. Nobody really wanted to sell their homes because the interest rates were so low if they bought, you know, say, during COVID times, right? So,
4: yeah.
1: You know, we're starting to see a difference where people are trying to get out of here and find a new life, you know, or find a new way.
3: Well, I'm going to go over the inventory numbers here, go over median price points and such. We also have a caller on the line. We'll get right to you after the break. Folks, number to the show is 833-TALK-101.
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13: Problems to report on the roadways this morning. Everything looks good, and that is especially important on I-5 because we didn't think they would be good right now on 5 because there was supposed to be that construction right through the rest of the weekend. The road was closed, but it's been reopened. It's opened earlier this morning, so you are fine. No delays that we can see on I-5 northbound or southbound for that matter. Things are fine. Things are okay on the other roadways. We're checking out 405 and the other major arteries. Everything is running on time for you. No problems to report, but there's going to be some overnight road work. This is Sunday through Thursday night, starting tonight. Northbound and southbound 405 ramps to eastbound 90. They're going to close for pavings. Plan ahead if you use that route in the overnight hours. You'll have to find another way around it because there are going to be detours to guide you around that road work. And that's 405 north and south ramps to eastbound 90. I'm Jerry Ladyman of the Northwest News Radio Traffic Center.
14: Maneuvering the road of real estate. This is Street Talk. Now, once again, here's the host of Street Talk, Chris Davies.
3: Ah, well, let's go to the phones and talk to Nick. Hey, Nick, it's Chris. What's your question today?
18: Hey, Chris. I'm on a speaker phone. Is that okay, or should I go off speaker?
3: No, you're fine. Sound great. We can hear you. Your audio is quite clear. Oh,
18: okay, great. Great. Here's my question. I'm looking for some creative ideas. My wife and I are in our 70s. We built a home on the coast 12 years ago. Assessor has a little over $900,000. We've identified a buyer, a younger couple that has moved to the area, and we like the type of work that they're doing. So we'd like to figure out a way to sell the house to them. But the house is much money. Like I said, the county bought it at $900,000. We were willing to sell it around $800,000. They bought a house in 2020, and probably have a couple $100,000 in equity, but they have one of those really low interest loans on that. So, just trying to, we're willing, like I said, willing to carry that loan at the family friends rate, which was 4.77, but we're still not quite there. They have one good income and one half income.
3: Okay.
0: Uh-oh. Did we lose him? Oh. Well, you could answer his question with...
3: Well...
0: He's listening.
3: Yeah. Call back when you can, Nick. Apparently, there was a disconnect there. So, the, well, it's really hard question to answer. There's a lot more questions that I have.
4: Yeah.
3: You know, the couple's getting the house for $100,000 less. So there's $100,000 of built-in equity right off the bat. You can't really take advantage of it. The other question is, are they, you know, If you're willing to carry a note for a second, and something of that nature,
4: oh yeah,
3: maybe you know what's affordable to them. Just have it be an interest accruing note,
4: yeah.
3: You know whether that would work or not. There's several creative ways to doing it. It's just a matter of what's acceptable to the seller and also to the buyer.
0: Yeah, that can make it work. I think we're waiting for him to come back on.
3: Yep.
0: Okay.
3: But from that perspective,
0: and we lost him again. Okay,
4: it's been a tricky day with the phones.
3: You know, yeah. you just need a lot more information. The best way to do it is actually to do a conference call or a Zoom call and saying, okay, try and
4: so everybody's
3: out
4: the on
3: math.
4: The same page.
0: Yeah. Do
4: right?
0: you
4: There's
0: find,
4: a lot of terms here.
0: Do you find, it, just kind of using him as an example, the work that you do with clients, Chris, do you find that that is a common, I would imagine, like, hey, I own this house and I need to sell this house, but I got to buy another house, and the people that want to buy my house have to sell theirs to buy another house? Or, I mean, I know that's been a, that's kind of been a thing, so.
3: Well, it's going to be a little bit more convoluted because the couple that he's talking about, they bought a house in 2020.
0: Mm-hmm.
3: So they have $200,000 equity in it, but if they sell it, you know, first off, what's the value of that house? What are their closing costs? Because that's going to eat into the equity.
0: Mm-hmm.
3: So the $200,000 in equity, is that yeah. really 130?
0: Mm-hmm.
3: 150? You know, where does that, how does that fit into it?
4: Mm-hmm.
3: And, you know, where is that home located? And does the coastal home work for them?
0: Yeah.
3: How does that affect their employment?
0: Mm-hmm. Yeah.
3: So there's a few things there. There's just a lot
4: of
3: more
4: factors.
3: There's a lot more information that's needed.
4: Yeah.
0: Do you find a lot of your clients are looking for opportunity where they can keep the house they're in and rent it out and then also buy another home?
3: Well, again, that depends upon whether or not they have to tap into their equity.
0: Right. Okay.
3: So you can rent the house out and cover that mortgage payment.
0: Mm-hmm.
3: But if you rent the house out, will it cover the first mortgage? Will it cover the second mortgage that you get for the down payment?
0: Mm-hmm.
3: So you can borrow against that house and mm-hmm. have down payment available to you. There's also programs out there where you can, there's bridge loans that you can attach to it, but then you're selling the house as soon as you get under contract or as soon as you move into the new home.
4: Yeah.
3: Then the other home goes up for sale and then you get the right. proceeds a little bit later and you can give part of the proceeds mm-hmm. to the seller. I mean, it sounds like Nick really wants to make it work.
0: Mm-hmm.
3: So,
0: yeah.
3: I mean, I would consider doing some sort of secondary note,
4: mm-hmm.
3: get the bulk of the money up front,
0: yeah.
3: and then get a balloon payment in 3 to 5 years.
0: Mm-hmm.
3: And you can set up that balloon, just have it be interest accruing. If there's no payments for 3 years, then maybe there's a way that you can cover that without having...
0: I feel like since the time when, you know, when we tried to juggle this and trying to buy a house and keep a house, I feel like the financing has gotten so much more creative and so
4: many
0: more,
4: options.
0: Yeah, and so much more accommodating to helping people invest in real estate. It's really encouraging to me.
3: Well, I mean, there's more options for sure. So that's why it's always important to have a conversation. And Nick, if you have the time, give us a call back and we'll get into more depth about your specific situation. 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
4: Well, we're checking around. We don't see any problems on the rear roadways, especially focusing on I-5. We were looking for delays on I-5 northbound, but there aren't any, and we'd expected some because of that overnight road work, but it has all been done. It was supposed to last all weekend, but they worked through the overnight hours. They opened it up early this morning, so you're good on I-5 northbound and southbound, headed towards SeaTac. Checking the cameras in that area, everything looks fine. Really no significant issues, no issues at all that we can see. Everything looks fine. If you're taking the trip from Woodinville to Seattle, taking 90 and 522 and 405, all of those roads are good. No problems. About a 20-minute ride from Woodinville into Seattle. Everything is okay there. So I-5 is not a problem. That's the good news today. I'm Jerry Lateman in the Northwest News Radio Traffic Center.
5: Maneuvering the road of real estate. This is Street Talk. Now, once again, back to your host, Chris Davies.
6: Welcome back to All Things Real Estate. So we always talk about, you know, the determination of what makes a buyer's market, what makes a seller's market. And typically, it's obviously going to be inventory. Right now, it seems, and there's more inventory. However, the inventory situation here in the Pacific Northwest has been fairly bleak. It's always been somewhat tight. And it's loosened up a little bit, and it's still not at pre-pandemic levels. So, you know, the rest of the country is at 3.5 months of inventory or more, whereas if we look at the specifics, overall the Northwest MLS, through all the counties that they represent, it's at 3.2 months worth of inventory. Last year was at 2.7. If we go to the counties, specifically King, Kitsap, Pierce, Snohomish, King County went from 2.5 months of inventory to 2.8.
7: Okay.
6: Kitsap went from 2 months of inventory to 1.9.
7: Wow.
6: Pierce County went from 2.1 months to 2.7. Snohomish went from 1.9 months to 2.6. So a pretty big jump percentage-wise. Sure. But so my point is that doesn't really tell you it's a buyer's market. Right. I mean, there's more inventory, so there's more, you have more choices, but certainly not something that's going to say, gosh, you know, I'm becoming desperate to sell.
7: Yeah.
6: When you look at the median price points, again, for the entire Northwest MLS, for all intents and purposes was flat. 677, 673, I believe is the number. When you go to the median sales price for King County, 989,000 to 975,000. Mm-hmm. Again, pretty much the same.
7: Yeah.
6: Kitsap, 594 to 592.
7: Oh, interesting.
6: Pierce, 589 to 590. Snohomish, 833 to 800.
8: Oh.
6: I mean, The disparity between the numbers, yeah, you can say it's a drop. You read the paper, they go, gosh, the median price point in King County fell by 1%. Snohomish County fell by 4%. But again, it's the median price point. It's the middle point between high and low.
8: Right.
6: So for all intents and purposes, you can kind of just toss it out, right?
7: Yeah.
6: Because, again, the overall numbers are still lacking, right?
9: So you have a house sitting on the market for about a month and a half or 2 months, and the price difference is maybe, you're saying 1%.
6: No, I'm saying a normal listing time typically is going to be 30 to 45 days, and we're just approaching that. Again, nationwide, you're looking at 60 plus days on market. We're still well below that. So when you read the headlines, when you look at MSN or Yahoo or whatever your website preference is.
9: We're still not affected here.
6: You know, well, you are affected. Yeah. I mean, it's.
7: There's an impact.
9: But not as affected.
6: Yeah. It's not as.
9: We're still doing pretty good considering all the aspects and the news.
6: The market is leveling off, but it's not. You can't say the buyers have control.
7: Yeah, we're not. It hasn't fallen off a cliff.
6: You know, right. Again, if the right house comes on the market in the right zip code, it can be subject to multiple offers,
7: mm-hmm.
6: right? So that's still there. If a house isn't turnkey, or, you know, again, I think you have a lot of people chasing price. Mm-hmm. So that's the due diligence of the agent, right? Mm-hmm. The agent needs to say, you know, well, the house isn't going to sell for that. But then the sellers might go, well, I'm not going to sell unless I get that.
8: Right.
7: Mm-hmm. Yeah.
6: Then they put it on the market, and true to form,
7: they don't like the outcome.
6: It doesn't sell.
8: Right. Mm-hmm.
6: So there is no winning for being right.
7: Not really.
6: You know, you have to follow the process and understand that if you price it too high and then you come down to reality, then it may sit because it's been on the market for a while.
7: Yep.
8: Right.
6: So that's almost the worst of both worlds.
7: Yes.
6: You know, sure. It's important to hit the market and hit it strong. There's a lot more to get to on the numbers and share more opinions. We'll do that in the last half hour of the show. 833-TALK-101.
10: I'm Mike Dubusky. A fresh round of reaction to the latest allegations leveled against Maine Senate candidate Graham Plattner. Virginia Senator Mark Warner is speaking with ABC's This Week about that New York Times report outlining accusations that Plattner was physically rough with an ex-partner.
11: The allegations are made. I think you ought to have at least some attempt to prove whether they are. Disprove them if that's the case.
10: Governor Janet Mills will also appear on Tuesday's ballot, even though she suspended her campaign weeks ago. To the war in Iran, where the ceasefire with the U.S. is once again being tested.
12: Still no sign of a deal to end the war with Iran, which is now into its 100th day, and the ceasefire is under real strain. The U.S. military saying it shot down two more Iranian one-way attack drones, which were threatening ships in the Strait of Hormuz.
10: ABC's Tom Sufi Burridge in Jerusalem, and police in Ohio are still looking for the multiple gunmen who opened fire at a festival in Toledo last night, injuring a dozen people. This is ABC News.
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13: I'm E.S. Henry for Northwest News Radio. The city of Seattle continues its goal of cleaning the city streets prior to the World Cup, but came up 500 beds short of emergency shelter for area homeless. Mayor Katie Wilson says that the goal of 100 shelter beds promised by the end of the year is still in sight, and that the city continues its work in providing shelter, and that her campaign promise of 400 beds are still her focus during her term as mayor. These plans include the construction of more tiny villages within the city and to expand the size of the villages already in place. More information has been revealed by the Puyallup Police Department regarding a shooting at a domestic violence report on Friday night. Como's Claire Weber with the details.
14: Dean Waddles and his son-in-law were working in his garage when he says he heard a man and woman fighting in the street and claimed she ran into his yard for safety. Investigators say Puyallup police responded to 4th Avenue Northwest after a woman called 911 saying her brother was armed with a metal baton and trying to kill her.
15: He was using that as a weapon to threaten family members, obviously his sister, and breaking windows and property within the residence of the home.
13: The man then charged deputies with the metal baton and was shot three times by the responding officers. He was transported to the hospital in critical condition. No family members or police were injured. In sports, the Seattle Storm lost their fifth game in a row, falling to the Minnesota Lynx 88-68. And the Seattle Mariners won a day game against Detroit yesterday 4-0. Weather around the Sound today, we'll see some cloudy skies with highs in the mid-60s. Rain is expected on Monday.
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4: We're starting to see a little bit more red on the traffic screens this morning, but none of the major roadways are impacted at all. Everything is running smoothly on I-5. Southbound, you're fine. Northbound, that is okay, too. That overnight road work or the road work that was supposed to last all weekend, we got that done early this morning, so you are fine. Everything is okay. Now, tomorrow, they're going to return the express lanes to AM southbound, PM northbound, and that will go to July 10th, so keep that in mind. And after July 10th, they'll go through all of the northbound closure, reset the work zone, and resume work. It's going to take a bit of a break to ease things during the very busy time, World Cup. Travel times for you this morning. If you're going from Bellevue to Federal Way on 405 and I-5, 23 minutes, right on the money. I'm Jerry Lateman in the Northwest News Radio Traffic Center.
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5: You're listening to Street Talk with Chris Davies, helping you maneuver the road of real estate. With an ear to the pavement of our Northwest stomping grounds, here's Chris Davies.
6: Oh, thanks for joining us as we go into the last half hour of the show. Mm-hmm. Let's go to the phones and talk to Jim. Hey, Jim, it's Chris. What's your question today?
8: Today, my question is, we live in Jubilee down here in Olympia. Mm. And it's 55 and older people. Anyway, we're going to move, and our new condominium is going to be available in November. And I was wondering, what's the best time to move, put your house on the market, things like that.
6: Well, actually, that's a great question. I mean, a lot of people would say, well, let's talk about it this way. There's actually been a resurgence in sales November to New Year's in that time frame. So if you're moving in November, is there much to do to your home in Jubilee? Is the house basically listing ready?
8: No, yeah. It's 20 years old. We're going to have a new roof put on. That's another question.
7: Oh, perfect.
8: They're asking me to put a new roof on, the real estate people.
6: Yeah.
8: And I just kind of wonder, I had some maintenance done on it last year just to clean it up, and they said it was in good shape after I did the maintenance. But and the real estate,
9: I'd say roofs are easy.
8: Put a new roof on.
16: Yeah.
9: I mean, roofs seem to be a negotiable type item, you know.
6: You're talking to the wrong people here, Robert. You got insurance people.
16: Please put a new roof on.
7: The insurance perspective is going to be that
9: if that's
7: a shingle roof, if that's asphalt or architectural shingle roof, if it's 20 years or older, it becomes much more complicated when it comes to an insurance policy. So whoever's buying that home is going to have issues placing a policy on it, which then leads to hiccups for the seller, of course.
6: Yeah, and the other aspect of
8: saying we'll give you $5,000 towards the new roof in the negotiations.
9: But
6: that's not going to be the issue. The issue then becomes if they're financing it, mm-hmm. right, or if they're trying to insure it. One, the insurance premiums could be a lot higher if they do find insurance for it. But more importantly, from a lending standpoint, if the lender looks at the roof and thinks that, oh, maybe it's too old, maybe it's this, maybe it's that, they could call out for a roof, mm-hmm. roof certification.
7: Yep. Mm-hmm.
6: In which case, somebody's going to have to come out there and say, hey, you know what? I certify that this roof is going to be good for X number of years, because that's what the bank's going to require.
7: Yep. Mm-hmm.
6: And so to my point, if you start to go down that path, right? Let's say, for example, you're trying to get top dollar mm-hmm. for the home, but you got this roof issue. Well, that's going to be something that could lead to the house sitting and it becoming delayed versus the house being 100% turnkey.
7: Yep.
6: So the homes that are doing well, now the 55 and plus community, that's its own unique.
7: Of course, yeah. You've got a smaller
6: living environment. Mm-hmm. So, you know, those are coveted from what I hear, you know, from what I understand.
7: The Jubilee down there with Hawks Prairie, yeah, that's a great spot.
8: You know? We live down here. We're moving to Puyallup.
7: Ah.
6: Well, another great area.
7: Yeah.
6: You know, but from that perspective, you know, it sounds like I can see why there would be resistance if you just had the roof cleaned mm-hmm. and you don't want to replace it.
8: Mm-hmm.
6: I'm just saying it's a hot button with insurance companies, and it's also a hot button with banks if they think or see that it may not be in shape.
7: For sure.
6: On the same token, I've financed plenty of homes with older roofs, and mm-hmm. Gail and I and Noel and I will go back and forth. We'll go back and forth on the roofing issue. And the thing of it is, on asphalt roofs, I mean, or not asphalt, but shingled roofs, it is problematic.
16: Yeah.
6: You know?
9: It might be a good item to have just for negotiations, because I feel like
6: Yeah, but you know, why get beaten up over it?
9: I mean, 5,000, you know, what's that? Or 10,000 on say, you know, total price of the house.
6: Again, I disagree. Yeah.
9: I mean, I look for these things, and, you know, I think other buyers do too, you know, but that's, but you know, just
6: if you can charge $10,000 more for the home by having a new roof on it compared to, and make
9: but
6: it some
9: the
6: of the cost
9: probably
6: that.
9: Cost you 15.
6: But, well, okay. That's not the point.
7: Well, the point is, but what if the new roof is helping move the process along faster?
14: Right.
6: What if it sells in 10 days instead of 45?
7: Is that worth it in the long run?
9: And what if it sells in the same amount and you just discount the 10 grand from the buyer?
6: That's proven not to be the case. I mean, for the most part. What else is wrong with the house, Jim?
8: Oh, that's about it.
14: Yeah.
6: Okay, so
8: 20 years old.
14: Those homes down there are very in really good shape.
7: Yes.
14: So the other thing that might be of interest to you, because I just did this for a client. They're leaving Magnolia and going, I think it's Jubilee, but anyways, one of those down there over 55 is they sold their home in Magnolia, but they don't want to move until July, so they're renting it back. So that's also something you can think about, is you could, for the time, you had mentioned the timing of it, and it could be something where if you get somebody that wants to buy your home and you can sell it quick, but you don't want to leave until November, you could always see if it's an arrangement where you could rent it back. Because that is a thing, and you can do it, and we can handle insurance. We handle insurance like that all the time.
8: What's a percentage of that happening, though? Probably 10%?
6: Well, I mean, it depends on the buyer. Let's say, for example, you're moving in November, right? So you list the house in July. You sell it in August. Mm-hmm. It closes in September. Takes 30 days to close. September, so you have a 1 month rent back. Mm-hmm. You move in November, they move in November, but
14: it's all these steps, because the buyers might be trying to sell a house too, right? So they're like, great, we'll do this house, then we'll sell ours, then we'll, it's just a process, but it can be done.
6: And it depends if you get, again, how many, but it depends on how many people you have interested in the home.
7: For sure.
6: You know,
14: it's a hot market down there. I don't think that's going to be a problem.
6: Yeah.
14: They're great.
7: Great question.
14: Great houses.
6: But listing in November moving in November and listing now, I don't think that's any issues whatsoever.
14: No.
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4: Checking the major roadways for you right now. No problems to report on I-5. I-5 northbound, there was supposed to be a closure lasting until tomorrow morning early, but they picked it up early. Construction crews did their job. They're out. So you're fine on northbound 5. Travel times are normal on 5 northbound and southbound. You're okay. And the same with the bridges. They're okay. 90 looks clear. You're going from Redmond to Seattle this morning. It's going to take you about 18 minutes to go what it normally takes. Travels take you overnight tonight onto 405 southbound. The ramps to eastbound 90 are going to close for paving from 9 p.m. tonight to 5 a.m. Sunday. That will be every overnight through Thursday. So keep that in mind if you use 405 southbound and northbound ramps to eastbound 90. They're going to be paving, so that could cause you some delays and detours will be posted. I'm Sherry Leideman in the Northwest News Radio Traffic Center.
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6: Thanks for joining us. We just had Jim on the line talking about the roof on a home in Jubilee. Mm-hmm. You know, another thing to think about there, Jim, we didn't have a chance to wrap up the conversation, but, you know, one thing that you could do, get a 5-year roof certification. Mm-hmm. So absolutely. Any roofing company can provide that in lieu of going through the expense of replacing the entire roof.
7: Cause bank will be good for that, right?
20: Yeah.
7: Yeah. Fine with that.
6: We'd be fine with it. But the, you know, from the aspect of you selling the home, it's going to be hard for you to recoup the, you know, dollar for dollar on a new roof.
20: Mm-hmm. Right.
6: Especially if those properties, as we all presume they are, that they would be in high demand.
20: They would be in high demand. And mm-hmm. from what I understand, you know, and just a compliment to anybody in Jubilee, those homes are in really good shape. The organization Jubilee doesn't allow, you can't have your house run down. And so I would suspect that it would pass inspection. And that's all we need for insurance. As long as it either passes inspection or the carrier says, hey, we'd really like this roof replaced, we'll give you till next renewal, something like that. We can work with that. I'm not worried at all about the condition of the roof. I imagine it's been cleaned every year and that the house is in really good shape, just because that's the standard in Jubilee and other organizations. It's a beautiful community. I think those, whoever came up with that concept was brilliant, because I think it's great.
6: I mean, the main thing is, you know, do an honest assessment, and we can all do this with our own homes, right? Mm-hmm. What you do is you go out to the street on a beautiful sunny day, and just take a look at it.
7: Yeah.
6: Just take a look at it. Look at the siding. Look at the front door. Does that roof, does it look like, oh, looks good.
7: Yeah. You know, the things to note with a roof are, the obvious stuff is moss, right? That's the stuff that's going to show from wherever you're standing. But the other one to take a note of and to just, you know, to see it and really get a feel for what is the granular loss on the roof, right? Does it look smooth? Does it look like it's got texture to it still? Does it have life to it? Well, what it's going to
20: if it's lifting,
7: to.
20: You know, if the shingles are lifting.
6: Well, if you walk on the roof and you take a step and all the all the things fall off.
20: Start falling off.
7: not an endorsement to go climb up on your roof, though.
9: Well, lately I've been seeing these ads on kind of like a lotion that you can apply to your roof that might give you 15 more years, you know. Yeah. I wonder how that would work.
6: I don't know.
9: Right?
6: Yeah.
7: I'm not sure about that.
9: And yeah, we talked about granulars that during the break. On it too, right?
20: I think we call that lipstick on a pig. So with the insurance company, seal, typically what the inspector will do is they'll just go up with a camera. You know, they've got a camera on a rod and they just go up and kind of swing it around or whatever. And they're just looking for, you know, lift, like Nolan said, moss lifting, things like that. And then they will kick it back and, you know, hopefully the insurance company just says, yeah, you know, this roof probably needs to be replaced. We'll give you till next renewal. Or remember, you know, when you've got a broker, we've got relationships with carriers. So depending on the carrier, it could be one of those things where we go to the underwriter and say, hey, yeah, no problem. The client's going to do it. Don't worry about it. So I certainly don't want the message to get across like everybody should be terrified of their roof. Please don't.
7: No.
20: Please don't know that. Just, you know, that's not.
6: No, just say it's a hot button.
20: Just be aware of it. Yeah.
9: You know, like some copper flashing could maybe help some of this stuff too, right?
20: Oh, yeah,
9: you know, but how many people use that to protect yourself from moss growth? Mm-hmm. But just a little tidbit there.
20: Yeah.
6: Well, again, it is a hot button. There have been situations. I mean, so just be aware of it. But yeah, sometimes, you know, some realtors will take the path of the least resistance. They want the house to be pristine to sell it.
20: Mm-hmm.
6: And, you know, again, if the roof looks good and everything is good and you get a 5-year roof cert, then that should set everybody at ease.
20: You're 100% correct, though. When you're looking, so much of it depends on what your planning is. If your plan is to get out of this house in a certain amount of time and your plan is to sell it and you know, whatnot, you really do have to look at the things you want to do to it or the recommendations that are being made and make sure that you're going to get return on investment. And that's where you need to focus on. Like you said, you know, 25 grand, you're not going to get that back.
6: Yeah, I think return can also be looked at from the perspective of time to sell.
7: Yeah, for sure.
20: Yes.
6: You know, if you walk into a house.
7: Versus sells in 50.
6: Yeah. If you walk into a house and there's obvious things that you go, wow, that's amazing. That's fantastic. Right. You don't want anything to be popping up to the negative.
20: Right.
6: You want everything to be as expected or to have a wow factor associated with it.
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9: Mm-hmm. 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
24: 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Harold Carr's last name seriously is C-A-R-R. It's pronounced Carr.

0: A 5 northbound and southbound all morning. We haven't seen any problems. Things are moving at normal speed. Northbound 5, that road work you may have heard about that's supposed to last all weekend. Don't worry about it. It's gone. It's finished early this morning, so you've got a clear shot on I-5 north and southbound. Things are okay. 405, that looks good. But tonight, keep in mind on 405 from 9 p.m. to 5 a.m., there's going to be some north and southbound ramps. Eastbound 90 are going to close for paving. That's starting tonight at 9 p.m. and 5 a.m. tomorrow, and that will go right through Thursday. So keep that in mind if travel will take you that way. And if you're going from Philadelphia today on 520, looking good, 10-minute ride. That's about what it'll take you. Good journey for the rest of your Sunday. I'm Jerry Lateman in the Northwest News Radio Traffic Center.
1: Whoever said talk is cheap never bought a house. 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
2: Oh, thanks for joining us. Talked about a lot of different things today. Talked about insurance.
3: Mm-hmm. Lots of good insurance talk today.
2: Lots of good insurance talk. Also spoke a little bit about what's going on with median price points within the market as May goes. But, you know, the big thing about that to take into consideration is that obviously we got the Iran conflict that's ongoing. We have elevated interest rates. Mm-hmm. So all that's subject to change if they can ever come to a settlement or an agreement there as to what's going on there. Right. And then obviously elevated numbers for the jobs report and also for inflation. So the rate cutting campaign for the Fed may come to an end. But, you know, I would just that's a wait and see situation. You know, Robert, with yourself, I think a lot of people probably don't know that one of your areas of expertise is when somebody hasn't permitted an area, you can actually go in and do an as-built and sort of go through that process or talk them through the process of what it's going to take to get that area permitted. Mm. And then that obviously makes the home more marketable.
4: Yeah, retroactive permits. And sometimes when you buy a house, you don't know that the addition is illegal. And then financing can be an issue, right? Because the bank was like, why is this house bigger? Or and then we see code issues. So, yeah, we've done this numerous times with King County, Seattle. I've been told Renton doesn't even do it, and they've been actually one of the better ones collaborating with them. And sometimes we do it retroactively through an addition, too. So there's numerous ways that we can do it. We've seen people lose their houses because they don't know what they're doing. It's a sad thing to see, but the value that you build, like you're saying, Chris, through this, through financing, we see sometimes homes doubling in value just by doing these proper things. And the homes are so expensive here in Seattle because of permitting and the process and what it takes to do it. So many different experts, so many different opinions. It's complex.
2: Yeah. Mm-hmm. So tell people how they can get hold of you.
4: 425-279-3317. 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We'll help you lift it. 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
2: is live all week long. Make it a

0: and it's stabilized there, well, then infrastructure can support that and things can adjust and prices don't actually have to be so high, because what happens is when oil per barrel is fluctuating like that, gas prices start to go up more than they need to be to offset for that volatility, right? Because they have to make sure that they're not selling it too inexpensively to us if oil prices spike to $130 a barrel. So because of that uncertainty, it starts to create this additional volatility. And so ultimately what that does is, and we see this day after day, month after month, year after year, the more volatility, the more uncertainty, the more paralysis that the general investor has or just consumer has about what day-to-day brings. And so when they start to experience that, or when we start to experience that, people really pull in the purse strings. People quit taking those vacations. They quit going out to dinner. They really start pulling back, and understandably so, because there is so much unknown. And I just thought this article did a really good job of presenting that, and I thought it was worth talking about.
1: Absolutely, Casey. You know, to me, the line that stands out the most in this piece is, war is a tax on decision making. Right? And as you were saying, you know, uncertainty is really what happens, right? No one really understands, is there going to be a ceasefire? Isn't there going to be a ceasefire? Is it going to go on for months? Is it going to end today? All that back and forth creates that sort of volatility in prices, and that it creates the paralysis, you know. And we talk with people, especially over the last few weeks, about all this, and we try to bring folks back to the reality of their own present situation, right? I mean, all of what's going on in the world matters, certainly, but what matters more about your own future is what you do today, right? Mm-hmm. So we talk about this a lot, you know, over the last 30 years. One of the biggest errors that investors make is not necessarily making the wrong decision, buying the wrong stock, for example, but instead failing to take action, right? And waiting for the world to figure it all out for you. And this, I think, is the most important message here. Don't do that. Mm-hmm. You know, take action for yourself. Make your own future.
0: Yeah. Yeah, that's exactly it, right? You do have to, I mean, the saying is true, right? Grab the bull by the horns.
2: Yep.
0: Because that's really the case when it comes to planning. And you mentioned the war is a tax on decision making, a quote from the article, which I thought was great. And I'll quote something else here that I think is really valuable. It says, the market often focuses on traders, but the more important reaction comes from boardrooms. And then here's the key. Chief executives do not make long-term investment decisions based on one dramatic headline. Mm. They react when uncertainty becomes persistent enough to impair planning. And you know what? The goal of our show, the thrust of our show, is never about these types of things. But the reason that this is so valuable is because that same type of thinking applies in your retirement planning, right? You don't want to make retirement planning decisions based on a singular headline, based on one specific thing. However, and we see this all the time, when that uncertainty becomes persistent enough, that's when it starts to impair planning for people, and they quit making those decisions because they're so concerned with making the wrong one. And we get that, right? I mean, this is something that we help people fight each and every day. We get the uncertainty. We get that it feels like you can't have a plan, but the key here is that you can have a plan, but it takes the right type of expertise, right, to design that plan and to make sure that that plan is not something that boxes you in, right? I think oftentimes when people think of a retirement plan, they feel as though that's boxing them in. And, well, now I'm on a defined income, and I can only do this and I can only do that. And, well, I didn't plan for that, so I can't take that trip. Mm. That's not the case, right? The retirement plan should give you confidence enough that you feel comfortable with the day to day, but at the same time, give you different levers that you can pull, different scenarios that you can play out depending on what's happening in the world, so that you can still be flexible. It's not meant to box you in. It's really supposed to be a ticket to freedom. That's the purpose.
2: Right. It's a plan. You're working with professionals. You're working with fiduciaries. And when this stuff happens, the deer in the headlights, or, you know, the turtle gets tapped on the shell and it goes inside, you're doing it out of fear, you know, and look.

0: political honks, whoever's talking, they say something one day, the market goes crazy. Somebody else says something the next day, it goes back the other way. I mean, having a plan and being prepared, it just gives you clarity. And I think so many people, they get scared when stuff like this happens and they retract.
1: That's right, Morgan. You know, and imagine that things don't get resolved for a long time. Are you really going to put your retirement on hold all through that? No, you need to live your life. You should live your life. You want to go about things the way you want to. And, you know, we talk about this a lot too. You know, a plan is basically under a certain set of assumptions, right? And those assumptions are go out into the future in a straight line. But life doesn't happen in a straight line, mm-hmm. right? Life veers. And you want to know how you're going to move when life does do that.
2: Yeah, that's exactly right. And it does come back to having a plan that gives you that ability to do what you want to do, right? So this is the opportunity. If you've been listening to the show for some time, maybe you've been listening for quite a while and you haven't picked up the phone to give us a call. That's okay. That's why we're here each and every week. It's about education. It's about when the time is right for you. And so if the time is right for you to get a written financial plan, this is your chance to do it. We will sit down. We'll have a conversation with you. We'll talk about what you want your retirement to look like, what your goals are, what you want to accomplish. And at the same time, we'll talk about what the fears and the concerns are, what issues need to be addressed inside of the plan. And our hope is that when you walk away from our first conversation and our second conversation, you'll come away feeling more educated and involved in your investments than you ever have been previously. We'll talk about the risk you're taking, what taxes will look like, how inflation will affect your plan. So don't hesitate. Pick up the phone. It's completely complimentary. No obligation. We'd love to see you here. Pick up the phone. Give us a call.
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0: We are back. 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And any event that's coming up, you can find it at the website. 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I'm Morgan Patrick. There's going to be an opportunity to get on the calendar with Elevated Financial Management, and the appointments we open up through our radio program are no cost, no obligation. So the articles we are getting to today, here's the next one. He didn't really pay attention. I told my friend he left millions on the table in retirement. Did I do the right thing? Obviously, what jumped out about this article and why are we talking about it today?
2: You know, I mean, it's kind of a captivating headline, I would say, in the first place. That's really what pulled us into it. And you know what? The article does talk a lot about leaving money on the sidelines, leaving too much in cash, things like that. You know what? And I'll say this, cash has a place. And at times, not only does it provide liquidity, it provides safety. High yield savings are, you know, still doing okay. They're not doing as well as they were, but they're doing much better than they were 5-10 years ago, right? So, but that being said, even large sums of cash can have a place in a plan if there's a purpose. And the thrust of this article is that he had a lot of cash, but there was no purpose, right? He just was kind of nervous, wasn't paying attention to it, and really hadn't taken the opportunity. And so he lost out, this investor lost out on a tremendous amount of growth because of that. And the article highlights that he was a good earner. I mean, in the '80s, he was making $250,000 to $450,000 a year. That's a great income, right? I mean, even today, that's a good income, right? So that being the case, he had really done well. He'd lived frugally, maxed out his 401ks, but he left a lot of money on the sidelines. And so his friend who wrote into this, columnist that wrote into this article, said, did I do the right thing by telling him, hey, you're kind of making a mistake here, right? Like you need to, don't leave so much in cash. And so that's the thrust of the article. And I think that's cool, but there's something really specific that stood out to me, as I was reading this, and I'll just share it with the audience here. It says that this individual who had been investing, the article goes on to say he has now reached a level of capital where growth is largely secondary as he is afraid to spend his income as he still worries about depletion. And then the columnist or this individual goes on to say, we've both found that learning to spend is difficult in the face of lifelong formative habits. He is slowly learning. And in fact, he's actually flown first class on his last couple of vacations. Good for him. That really stood out to me. That really, really stood out to me because that is something that, Craig, I think you have experienced firsthand many times. I know I have. All of our advisors here at Elevated have, where we have folks that have just been awesome savers, that have really done a good job and scrimped, saved, worked hard, pinched pennies, and they're now at a spot moving into retirement that they can do it, right? And we show them that they can do it, but they're nervous about spending the money. And that's one of the biggest hurdles that we have, is trying to help people who have been good savers, who have lived frugally, who have stocked the money away, realize that they can be good spenders in retirement, but it comes with the right type of planning to do it. And that was my big takeaway from the article. And I think, Craig, you have a couple thoughts to share, and I think a specific circumstance.
1: Oh, yeah. It's amazing that this comes to us just a few days after I sat with a lady who did a great job saving. Mm-hmm. She was a wonderful saver, maxed out her 401ks as well. And she finds herself now in retirement, thank goodness for her, plenty of income. She gets a great pension. She has her Social Security. She really doesn't need a whole lot more from her assets, which are substantial, but she's still afraid to spend any of it because, and she shared with me that I'm just so used to saving it. I'm so used to growing it. It's done really well growing, and that's all wonderful. And we talked about, well, what if we could, you know, give you another, you know, $50,000 a year or $100,000 a year in income? You know, could you spend it? And she had to think about that for a moment, because talk about lifelong formative habits.
2: Right.
1: Those things are hard to break.
2: Mm-hmm.
1: But, you know, we try to help people realize the reason they did all that, right? Why did you save all that money?
2: Right.
1: It was to enjoy your retirement.
2: Absolutely.
1: That's really what this is all about.
2: Yeah. No, that's great. And I appreciate the story, Craig, because I think that's something where, you know, that just happened in the office, right? And, you know, I've got a story that I feel impelled to share at the moment, too. We had a woman come in. She'd been retired for a few years and really, you know, she had a nice Social Security coming in. She'd been a hard worker and really had maxed out her Social Security. So she was doing okay on that front. But she had also saved a sizable chunk of money, right? She had, and she worked really hard to do that. She did that as a single mother. She raised her daughter. Her daughter's doing well. And so she worked hard to save this money, right? It didn't just happen. She worked tremendously hard to have the nest egg that she has. But what we found is she comes in, she meets with me, and I realize that she's not spending any of this money. And she's in her early 70s. She's not spending any of the money. She's been retired for 5 or 6 years, and she's not out enjoying it. Instead, when we talk, she's talking about how she's found a way to live on her Social Security. So she's pared her life down. She stopped doing this. She cut the cable bill. She doesn't do this anymore. She doesn't do that anymore. She's not outliving her life in retirement. And to me, that was very troubling, right? Like that was frustrating to me, because she didn't save this money to just watch it grow. So as we talk about it, what I realized and what became very apparent as we look at a lot of our interactions is people pare their life down to their income. And if we don't do a good job of helping people create income in retirement, it does exactly what this article talks about, where you're never going to break that habit of just saving every extra dollar that comes your way. And you know what? The truth of it is, it never feels good to call your advisor and say, hey, I want to go on a trip. I need $10,000. Now, some people will do it, but you're probably not going to do it like you could. Whereas if you had the income and you just felt confident about it, you'd book the trip, you'd book the cruise, you'd do whatever it is that you're thinking of doing that you've been waiting to do. And my thought is this: you've been waiting your whole life to do it. Yeah. Why do you want to keep waiting now, right? These are the golden years. Let's figure out a way to get out there and get it done.
1: Right. If it's part of the plan, mm-hmm. it's much more likely
2: exactly.
1: to happen.
2: Exactly.
1: Absolutely.
4: Well, I was gonna say, guys, it just sounds like, I mean, look, there's so many people out there that are probably going, whatever. I mean, I've saved. When I get to retirement, I'm going to be able to spend it. Mm-hmm. But if you don't have a plan, I think you're falling into the category of the people we're talking about. You don't know how much gas you have in your retirement tank. You don't know how far it's going to take you. You're scared. You don't want to run out of money. So I can really see why people kind of dial it back, because they haven't gone through the planning process. And how cool is it to sit down with somebody, go through the process and say, look, here's permission. You can go do this and you're going to be okay.
2: Yeah. You know what? the illustration you just used, or the analogy you just used, Morgan, is awesome. You don't know how much gas you have in the tank. I don't know about you. I've driven a lot of classic cars, and they don't always have fuel gauges that work properly.
1: True. Right?
2: Yeah. So I had a 67 Volkswagen bus, and the fuel gauge in that thing did not work like it was supposed to. So at a certain point, you recognize, okay, you fill the tank and you go, okay, I'm good, right? But at a certain point, you go, I don't know how much longer I'm going to be good, right? And you know what? For those of you that are listening that are thinking, you know, I'm not going to have that problem when I get to retirement, I would say 9 out of 10 people have that issue, right? There are some that don't, that just move into retirement and they're great spenders and that's awesome. They have a good time. But there are so many people that get into retirement and suddenly it hits you, I don't have that regular paycheck anymore. How do I spend this money and make sure that it's still there for me 5 years, 10 years, 20 years from now, 25 or 30 years from now? And I want to leave something to my kids, right? What does that look like? So there's a lot of parts and pieces to this. And it's that retirement plan. It's the income plan that gives you the confidence to be able to do it.
1: Absolutely, Casey. You know, the article makes a couple more really salient points. First, it says, here's the truth. If we're all honest, we could have had something done differently and perhaps even better.
2: Right.
1: And that's true, really, for most of us. But for people in their 60s, priorities change. And the questions tend to move from growing assets to distributing those assets, minimizing taxes rather than accumulation, and deciding when to take Social Security, planning for Medicare and maybe long-term care needs. Mm-hmm. All those important aspects require payment, right? Require yep. income to do those things.
2: Yeah, they do. It does. It requires income to be able to accomplish that. And you know what? Our life is just built around income. And so, again, that's why this really popped out at us as we were going through these. We're always trying to figure out, you know, a different way to talk about these concerns that people have. And so, you know, if you've found anything in our conversation so far today that resonates with you, that makes you wonder, well, how much gas do I have in the tank? You know, what am I going to be able to spend in retirement? And really, how do I get that license to spend in retirement? Then this is the opportunity to do that. You know what? We're going to talk with taxes. We're going to talk with you about taxes and the impact that's going to have on your income in retirement. We're going to talk about the impact that inflation will have. a lot of this really comes down to how much risk you're taking in the market. The market's done well, but will it continue to do so over the course of the next 30 years? These are all things that we're going to address. Don't hesitate. Pick up the phone and give us a call.
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12: A scheduled safety walk took place on Aurora Avenue last night as residents of the neighborhood continue to work with city officials to make their streets safer. Hundreds of people attended the event, including a number of city and council members. Seattle Mayor Katie Wilson was not at the event. Details about a Friday night shooting in Puyallup are helping to shed some light on why police deputies had to fire on the suspect. Neighbors had called police that a man wielding a metal baton was threatening family members and destroying property and charged at the officers with the weapon. The man was shot multiple times and taken to the hospital in critical condition. Seattle will be hosting the FIFA World Cup in just over 1 week, and the FBI has reported that ticket scams to attend the events are taking place. Fraudulent websites have been created to lure fans into buying tickets at the last minute and taking payment information for tickets that don't exist.
13: And now, Elevate Your Wealth with Mark Stimson and Casey Elkins.
4: 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Our hosts are Mark Stimson, Casey Elkins, Craig Roth, and Steve O'Flynn. And today, a two-headed monster. That's right. We've got Casey and we've got Craig. And between the four of these guys, 90 plus years of experience. And it's always fun to get on here and, you know, talk about Seattle and talk about planning and talk about the different sports teams. 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Certified financial fiduciaries on the other side of the microphone. I'm Morgan Patrick. Just a pleasure to jump on. We're going to give you an opportunity to get on their calendar. No cost, no obligation. We're also going to give you an opportunity to grab a copy of Break the Glass. So we've got a website for that, breaktheglassbook.com. Again, Casey and Mark getting together, putting this book out there. Good resource for you. We'll tell you more about Break the Glass in just a little bit. But we can do the articles, guys. And this next one hits very close to home. Finance.com, financeyahoo.com. Costco recession signal goes viral as old CFO remarks resurface on the record beef prices.
2: Yeah, this is a really interesting indicator, and this is why we bring it up. So it's come up again recently. This really originated in 2023. Yeah, on an earnings call in 2023. The former CFO at the time had made the comment that preceding a recession was a move from buying beef to buying poultry. And they could see that trending at Costco based on, you know, their sales reports and things. So the idea there is that they saw that in 99 and 2000. They saw it in 2008 through 2010. And they've seen that in the more recent years. Now, again, this dates back to 2023. So the reason that this comes up is, one, it's a very interesting indicator to give us an idea. I like these kind of off the wall or maybe not mainstream indicators, right? There's always the GDP and different things like that, right? But it's always nice to have these kind of off the wall ones because it gives a little different narrative. And I think it really brings it more home, right? In the sense that how is the average consumer reacting, right? That's the big question, right? And so, you know, there's other indicators, like, for example, how often cars get turned in that still have loans. So like repos on cars, people going out to eat, going to the movies, you know, things like that. Those are good indicators too. But I think they're ones that everybody has learned to pay attention to.
4: Sure.
2: And so there is a little bit of a different nuance to this type of thing. And so it really stuck out to us, especially because Costco, you know, being from the Seattle area, that really hits home for us. And then we have a lot of great clients that have worked at Costco and been great savers. You know, we've seen, the great care that Costco takes of their employees. But I just think that this is such an interesting way to look at it. And you know what? We're not here to fear monger and talk about are we in a recession or are we not? I certainly hope that we aren't, but there are a lot of things signaling that maybe things aren't as rosy as they appear at the moment. And so that's the question. And again, it all comes back to how do we solve this and make it fit into a retirement plan?
1: Right, right. And that's why this is a topic of conversation again, right? It's come back out,
2: right,
1: even though it's 3 years old, mm-hmm, because these concerns, if anything, have persisted, if not gotten worse. You know, one of the things we talk about in our workshops is inflation, of course. Mm-hmm. And in the article, there's a discussion about how this is impacting McDonald's, you know, and beef prices there, of course. And we talk about the increase in McDonald's menu prices just over the last 4 years. Mm-hmm. And the move from the last year to now is going to mirror almost the same magnitude. Yeah. So, you know, people used to do that, go out to McDonald's as a family as an inexpensive sort of time out and enjoy lower costs than it would be to make the food on their own. And that's really not the case anymore. So I think that's, you know, that's something, it's an expression of people's concern and exasperation of where they find themselves.
2: Yeah. And you know, a lot of it, I mean, it's beef. It's also, you know, you go to Costco and there's a lot more higher grades of beef than there used to be. Like they've got Wagyu, they've got all these things. Mm-hmm. And that's great that they've got these options and frankly, at a better price than a lot of other places. As a beef lover myself, I do very much enjoy that. But that being said, you know, there is a lot of options out there and there's a lot of indicators. For example, coffee prices are up. A lot of this comes back to oil and gas. It affects every single piece of our life. And that really goes back to the article that we were talking about earlier, where if we can't get a consistency in the cost of a barrel of oil, even if that price is consistently higher than we want it to be, that consistency can be planned for, right? At $100 a barrel, $105 or $110, that's more than any of us want to pay for oil and gas, for gas at the pump, whatever sector we want to talk about. But if it's consistent, then all the planning can take place to make sure that we don't have these wildly volatile prices and these huge price spikes, because those prices, as far as the companies are concerned or the suppliers are concerned, those prices have to spike on their side of it to be able to deal with the potential spike that they get from the freight of everything and all that. They're trying to cover their costs, right? So that all just trickles down to us. And the more volatile it is, the worse it is for each of us.
1: Yeah, absolutely. You know, and the oil price filters into so much else that this article is talking about with food, right? What's one of the biggest components of fertilizer, for example, is natural gas. And natural gas has been crimped in supply because of the war going on in the Middle East. Well, what do you need fertilizer for? Wheat, corn, soybeans, whatever eats wheat, corn, and soybeans too, you know, is also going to be more expensive. So you've got cattle prices going up at the same time that we're at the 75-year low in the size of the herd of the cattle. So that's going to be difficult to adjust to over time. And then you throw in on top of that, talk about volatility. The president was just in China, made a deal for agricultural products to be purchased by China. Well, as a result, you know, recently wheat, corn, soybean prices all much higher because that's more supply that's coming out. So that kind of volatility on an already stressed supply chain is amplified.
4: Well, we start seeing these numbers and you start looking at your picture when it comes to retirement, how you're going to pay for a little bit more and a little bit more and a little bit more. You've got to plan for it. You got to have an income plan that will outpace inflation. And we're seeing the prices. And as the guys have mentioned today, you know, everything that's going on in the Middle East, everything that is going on is going to impact everything that really kind of touches us on a daily basis, how we get our food, how it's transported. Again, the price is going to go up, and having more income, you're going to be in a better spot to at least pay for some of that. And again, it's all about having that plan. Guys, I mean, Costco, obviously just a huge player in Seattle. So when articles come out like this, it really grabs attention.
2: It does. Yeah, absolutely. You know, and like I said, we're big fans of Costco. You know, and I think it's just so interesting, again, these types of indicators. And again, it's a little off the beaten path, but that's what we're trying to bring here, right? That's what the show is about. It's about retirement planning. And it isn't, you know, we're not here to talk the economics of the world and the broader economy, those kinds of things. It does factor into retirement planning,
4: sure,
2: but
4: sure.
2: Really what this is all about is how it affects retirees. That's what all of this comes back to, right? Is how does this affect retirees? And the thing that we see from this article and how it affects our clients, retirees, even those of you that just listen to the show and are trying to educate yourself, how it affects each and every one of us is the potential that inflation messes up the future of your retirement. It's the potential that the market has so much downside volatility that your money doesn't create the income that you need it to create. And so if we have volatility that creates losses in the market, we have high inflation because of oil and gas and any other thing that we want to attribute to that. That's a recipe for disaster. And it all comes back to having a plan. You know what? And I think maybe this is a good time to talk about the book, the Break the Glass book. We talk about it every week on the show. Mark and I spent a lot of time working on this. We've worked really, really hard on this book. It talks about every part and piece to retirement, all the things that we think you need to be concerned about, be paying attention to. And again, it's an educational tool. It's called Break the Glass. You know, maybe you're wondering why it's called Break the Glass. It's a great question. What we found is that people that are moving into retirement, moving closer to retirement, it starts to feel like a fire where things are frantic. There's a lot of decisions to be made. When do I start Social Security? What am I going to do for long-term care? Do I pick Med Advantage or Med Supplemental? How long will my income last? What does inflation look like? The list goes on and on and on. And so it starts to feel frantic. And we get concerned that people kind of get that analysis paralysis. And so the idea here is that you have got to break the glass, grab the fire extinguisher, and take action. And that's the purpose behind the book. This is supposed to be your fire extinguisher for retirement, to give you the confidence to figure your way out, to figure out what the future holds and what this all can look like if you have a plan. So please go to breaktheglassbook.com. 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
4: Nice.
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4: 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That's coming up. Stay tuned for that. So we're at scenarios. These come from all over the country, guys. And Casey, we'll start with you on this one. And here it is. My husband and I are 66 and 63. And we have savings, but we're nervous about turning it into monthly income. How do we know what should be protected?
2: You know, good question. And this is something that comes up often. And it's something really that we address for pretty much at everybody that comes in, because that's one of the biggest struggles when you move to retirement, is actually creating the income and how to do it not only efficiently and effectively, but to make sure that we have the income that we need and that it lasts through retirement. So that's the big question. All that being said, one of the first things to do is to identify the income that you need in retirement. That's one of the biggest pieces behind all of this, is how much income do you actually need? So, and your circumstance is unique to you, right? Not only from how much income you need, but how you're going to create that income is a big piece of this puzzle as well. So many people already have pensions, but not everybody does. It's kind of a dying thing. So then beyond that, most people are going to have Social Security. So that being said, now we look at the investments. And if we have these other income sources that have already been created, pension, Social Security, does that total up to maybe 90% of the income that you need? And so you only need to lean on your investments for a small piece of that income. Well, that's one thing to consider. Then depending on how we feel about that, it becomes something where people start to feel nervous about falling back on their investments to create that income. It starts to feel like this very emotional conversation. And so we have to find a way to do it effectively. That being said, I'm going to say what is often considered a bad word in the financial world.
14: A dirty word?
2: A dirty word in the financial world.
14: Okay.
2: Which is annuity.
14: Oh.
2: And you know what?
14: I'll say
2: scandalous. Exactly. Hopefully that doesn't have to be edited out.
4: No, I don't think so. I think we can leave it in.
2: We'll be okay. All right, that's good. Annuity. You know, to a lot of people, that's a bad word. And I'll say this: there are a number of annuities that I wholeheartedly disagree with. I don't think that they're set up the best way that they could be. I think they're expensive. I don't think they serve the purpose that they're supposed to. But that being said, there are annuities that could be worth considering to create the income that you need in your retirement. It's one of the best ways that we can do it. It's one of the most efficient ways that we can create the income. And it's something that it's at least worth having the conversation about, sure. Right? Because if we have to create income, it comes back to dividends, bonds. We can ladder bonds and CDs, things like that. Or we can use something like an annuity. The annuity is the only one of those things where we can use the word guaranteed. We can't use that on any of those other options. So it all depends on your circumstance, what you'd like to do, but it's at least worth having the conversation. And there are record annuity sales over the last few years, and it keeps going up. We'll see what 2026 looks like. But I just think that that's so valuable. It's worth talking about.
14: Yeah.
2: And again, really the rule of thumb here when it comes down to it is, how do you create the income? How much should you protect? You know, we can use the rule of 100. We talk about that on the show from time to time. We take 100 and we subtract your age. So if you're 67, that leaves us with 33. That means we don't want more than 33% of your total assets at risk in the market. That's really something to consider, because if you're in a 401k, there's a high chance that you've got most of that 401k invested in the market. That's how a lot of them are set up, and they've performed really well. But is that the right thing that's going to keep you performing well into retirement, especially if we start to have some market volatility?
4: Casey, I want to add to the question, just ask you, so we have the stats and the records are there. I mean, a lot of annuities are being sold. What does that tell you?
2: Well, it tells us that people are, number one, becoming more educated about them than they ever have. And number two, that really that space fits a very specific need. I think that's my biggest takeaway. And again, we talk about purpose-built, purpose-driven. What it tells me is that people are recognizing that the annuity offers something that other things don't offer. And it fits a very specific need. But I'll tell you this, if you buy an annuity for income, you're going to be really disappointed if you look at it, compare it to how the S&P 500 has performed, because that's not what it's supposed to do, right? It's the same thing. If you took your checking and savings account and compared that to the performance of the S&P 500 over the last 20 years, well, it's really obvious which one's done better, right? That goes without saying. It's a no-brainer. But we have to be paying attention. That's not why we have money in checking and savings. We have money there for liquidity and for safety, right? To meet those day-to-day, month-to-month needs. That's not why we have money in the S&P 500. It's very purpose-built. And so that being said, what are you looking for from your money? If you've got $1 million to invest as you move into retirement, I use that number because it's an easy number for me to do the math on. But if you've got $1 million to invest accordingly as you move into retirement, how much of that needs to be creating liquidity in your life? How much of that needs to be creating income in your life? And how much of that needs to be creating growth? Those are the three big questions when it comes down to those investments. And how much goes into each bucket is really key to not only the success of your plan, but even more importantly, to how confident you feel about your plan. That's really the key behind this, is the confidence to feel comfortable to go spend in retirement.
4: 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We are in the middle of scenarios. These are questions that come from all over the country, and we throw them at our team of two. And so Craig Roth, kind of like that middle relief for Seattle, just comes in and takes care of business. Here he is. Here's the scenario for you, Craig. My mom needed care for 3 years, and it drained my parents' savings. I'm 61. I'm healthy, but I don't know if I should worry about this right now.
1: Well, Morgan, this is another great question, and certainly something that we usually want to address in retirement planning, right? There's this person here had a mom who needed this sort of protection, had this expense for 3 years. Well, guess what? The average stay in a long-term care assisted living facility is about 3 years nationally. And it can indeed drain savings. It's in the Seattle metro area, costs somewhere around $120,000 to $150,000 a year.
14: Wow.
1: That's a lot of money. So for a three-year stay, you're talking about $400,000 to $500,000 potential liability that folks should at least understand how they are going to deal with that if they need to. And there's a pretty good chance they need to, a 70% chance that someone's going to need some sort of care by the time they're about 80. So this is absolutely something to maybe not worry about, but plan for. And how are you going to be able to do that? You can have straight long-term care insurance that'll pay for most, if not all, of that expense, but it itself is pretty expensive to buy. And then there are other vehicles that would give you some coverage for some of the expenses, but not all. So parsing that out and sorting it and understanding if you do need it, how it's going to appear on your balance sheet is really what's most important.
2: Yeah, it is. And you know what? This is something where the sooner that you plan for this, probably, most likely, the more cost effective it is, right? It's like life insurance, right? Is life insurance cheaper when you're 25 or when you're 55? Well, yeah. It's cheaper when you're 25, right? It's the same thing with long-term care insurance. It's cheaper, generally speaking, the younger you are and the healthier you are. So that's something to consider. And really, you know, what we like to do is, again, purpose-built, purpose-driven. So we like to take funds and allocate those funds for a specific need. What is the need? What are the goals, the concerns of the plan or of the retiree? And then we start allocating the funds accordingly. So what we can do is we can solve the long-term care issue by allocating a certain chunk of funds that way. Now, most people are used to long-term care of, well, it costs me $1,000 a month for just the rest of my life. That's just how this works. Well, that's not what we're talking about, right? What we're talking about is what's called an asset-based plan. And that could be the better option for you. But it's a conversation that you have to have, right? And it does take money up front to do it. But oftentimes, it's a single lump sum. You make the payment once. You never pay for long-term care again. And ultimately, that could start to generate up to three times, maybe even more than that, what you put in. So if you put in $100,000, you might get $200,000 or $300,000 worth of long-term care coverage in your retirement. And here's the big key. Most people are concerned with long-term care. Well, I pay into it. And then if I never use it, what happens to the money? Well, the insurance company keeps all the money, right? What we're talking about doesn't work that way. But there is a death benefit that gets paid out to your beneficiaries if you never use it for long-term care. So that really starts to cover everything. And that's the key behind all of this is, what's the best way to do it? What's the most efficient way to put all of this together? And so if you're trying to solve that, this is your opportunity to do it. We will sit down and help you build a retirement plan, custom tailored, specific to you, talking about the investments that you have, the income that you need, the best way to create it, how to solve for long-term care, all the parts and pieces, making them fit together in a custom tailored plan just for you. Don't hesitate. Pick up the phone. 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
4: All right. 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
14: 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The views, statements, and opinions expressed herein are those of the individual speakers and not necessarily those of Foundations and its affiliates. The information contained herein does not constitute an offer to sell any securities or represent an express or implied opinion or endorsement of any specific investment opportunity, offering, or issuer. Any discussion of performance or returns is not indicative of future results. Any discussions of specific strategies are for informational purposes only and have been provided to help determine whether they may be appropriate for your specific situation. If applicable, the primary goal is converting retirement assets into a Roth IRA is to reduce the future tax liability on the distributions you take in retirement or on the distributions of your beneficiaries. Each individual investor's situation is different and any ideas provided may not be appropriate for your particular circumstances. Comments regarding a particular client's experience may or may not be the same as another client's experience and is not an indication that any client or prospective client will experience the same or a higher level of future success or performance. Foundations only transacts business in those jurisdictions where it's properly registered or is excluded or exempted from registration requirements. Registration as an investment advisor is not an endorsement of the firm by securities regulators and does not mean the advisor has achieved a specific level of skill or ability. Nothing herein constitutes a recommendation that any security, portfolio, or securities or investment strategy is suitable for any specific person. No legal or tax advice is provided. 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
16: From ABC News, I'm Mike Dubusky. Today marks 100 days of the war with Iran, with the ceasefire between the U.S. and Iran continuing to be tested. Meanwhile, Israel is once again stepping up its attacks in Lebanon. ABC's Tom Sufi Burridge reports from Jerusalem.
17: Early this morning, we got reports from Israeli officials that there had been two launches of unidentified projectiles or drones into northern Israel by Hezbollah. And then this news that Israel has launched pretty significant airstrikes into Dahya, that southern neighborhood of the Lebanese capital, a stronghold of Hezbollah.
16: Israel says the strikes are in retaliation for Hezbollah attacks targeting northern Israel. Today, Iranian officials say Israel's violence in Lebanon, as well as the continued American blockade in the Strait of Hormuz, is only making U.S. bases in the region more of a target. An outdoor festival in Toledo, Ohio, was marred with violence last night when a gunfire erupted, injuring dozens of people. George Krall is Toledo's director of public safety.
18: This is one of the most iconic festivals in Toledo, and it's a shame that something like this had to ruin it.
16: Police are still searching for the suspects in that incident. Tuesday will be a big day for Democrats. With a closely watched Senate primary in Maine, Graham Plattner is leading, but his campaign has also been hit with several scandals, including allegations of unsettling behavior towards women, according to the New York Times. ABC's Rick Klein has more.
19: Maine is pretty much a must-win for Democrats if they're going to have any chance at all of taking the Senate. These are the most competitive seats on the ballot in November. It is an absolutely brutal map for Democrats. They have to not only hold on to the seats that they already hold, sure thing, also pick up four additional seats that are now held by Republicans.
16: Plattner is leading Maine Governor Janet Mills in polling. 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
22: I'm E.S. Henry for Northwest News Radio. Washington State Patrol has arrested two people for climbing the Tacoma Narrows Bridge last night. Calls came into the patrol around 10 o'clock last night that two people were climbing suspension cables on the Narrows on the westbound side heading towards Gig Harbor. Troopers closed down Highway 16 until they could bring the climbers back down. The two did make it to the top of the bridge, and it took a full hour for police to bring them back down. The two are now under arrest. Seattle officials are considering a raise to sales tax rates to help fund an expansion to the city's transit system. The sales tax is currently at 0.15%, and the proposal would double that rate at cash registers within the city. If approved, the rate could increase revenue by $138 million over the next 10 years. The proposed increase to sales tax would increase the city's rate to 11%. A Thurston County deputy shot and injured an armed person in Yelm on Thursday. Police had been called to a vehicle fire Thursday morning and had been warned that the person at the scene had a violent criminal past. When deputies arrived at the vehicle, they found a suspect that was carrying multiple firearms and opened fire on the suspect when he charged at deputies. The person was provided medical aid and transported to the hospital with injuries. In sports, the Seattle Mariners won a day game against Detroit yesterday by a score of 4-0, and the Seattle Storm lost their fifth game in a row, falling to the Minnesota Lynx. Weather around the Sound today, we'll see some cloudy skies with highs reaching into the mid-60s. Rain is expected to move back in on Monday.
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The number to get me live right now, 888-961-0222. Again, 888-961-0222. I'm your host, Kenny Michaels. This is Striking Gold. Welcome aboard. We have the amazing Wendy on phones this morning. Go ahead and call in. Again, 888-961-0222. All right. Well, first thing I want to mention this morning, ladies and gentlemen, is the former futures trader and commodities trader for Goldman Sachs came out on Friday and said, you ready for this? Gold to 10,000. Wow. Gold to 10,000. Let's go, baby. And we all know that Donald Trump is opening up Fort Knox. First president.

believe, and many articles believe, he's going to use what's in there to help pay down our national debt. It's brilliant. And we continue to bring in more and more gold because, as Trump said, there's no tariff on gold. We are in the process, I believe, Trump is in the process of repricing gold. This is why he has such an obsession with physical gold and silver. And you've heard me say before that if Trump reprices gold, it's going to explode. Gold was repriced back in, I think, 1933 or 1934, something like that, where they took it off the market for 48 hours, brought it back 75% higher. This is going to be way bigger than that. Because think about the difference of the world between 1933 and today. On top of all that, the war in Iran is settling. If the war in Iran is settling, oil prices go down. What happens to gold and silver? They work in an opposite effect of oil prices. So if oil prices go down, gold and silver explode. That's why the new predictions this week are 10,000 by Goldman Sachs. The Bank of America is calling for 9,000. This is nuts. Okay. They're calling for silver at, let's see, 250 by the end of the year. All because now with the war settling, they know what's going to happen to gold. The only thing holding back gold and silver were oil prices. Right? Now, here we go. So you want to move your retirement account. You want to move your cash into physical gold and silver for sure. All right. The number to get me live, 888-961-0222. That's the number to get me live. I'm Kenny Michaels. 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All right. Something else. For those of you that have 401ks, 403bs, 457as, thrift savings plans, these are accounts that are under your company, meaning the place you work or the place you used to work. 401ks and 403bs, those types of accounts are now new identity theft targets. I warned you about this 6 months ago. I said, get out of paper, get into gold. You cannot scam gold. You cannot scam gold. But you can scam paper. And all these retirement accounts are now becoming the new identity theft target. And so what you want to do is move into gold. Protect your money. Okay, here's something else you should know. More and more employers are no longer contributing or pausing contributions to your retirement account. That means your growth is going to be stagnant. It means your growth is going to be held back. Hell no, move to gold. Okay, there is something that you need to understand when you have cash in the bank and when you have a retirement account. Look at when you started your retirement account 30 years ago. Yes, it's grown. Sure, of course. But take a look at the last 10 years. You're 10 years older, and this thing's bouncing around like a crazy Super Bowl. Okay? The volatility in the stock market is not your friend. It's your enemy. Physical gold and silver is your safety net. It's your safe haven. It's your insurance. It's knowing that money will be there when you need it. By far. And the opening of Fort Knox is telling you where we're headed. And so as you move your retirement account or your cash into physical gold and silver, pay attention to this from the good-looking Kenny Michaels.
You are

0: 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The dollar is not what the whole world wants. In international trade, these countries are all shying away from the U.S. dollar. If I own something and nobody wants it, it's not worth anything. That makes sense, right? 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Okay? Now, remember this about silver and gold. It never used to be a product that grew. It was just a product that sat there and looked shiny and looked beautiful. Not anymore. Number one most profitable investment in America, physical gold and silver. You got it. Okay? And the funny thing is you got people like Mark Cuban 3 days ago said, I should have bought more gold when it was less. Gold's the way of the future. Mark Cuban said, gold is where it's at. Ain't that the truth, Mark, baby? Okay? Read the repricing of gold and silver that's being discussed by our president and everybody else in the world is creating growth. You want to go where growth is created, not where it has been. You want to go where it's created. That makes sense, right? That's how we retire at a young age. Okay? Or be able to retire. Okay. Now, ladies and gentlemen, a new article came out on fortune.com that says that Americans are dipping into their retirement accounts. Please pay attention to what I'm about to tell you because it's going to save you a boatload of money. So pay attention to this. Americans are dipping into their retirement accounts as a hardship to pay everyday bills. That's what it's saying. It's at a record high, up 252% since COVID. It's at a record high of people dipping into their retirement accounts. Now, I get that's what it's for. I get it. But hear me out. Before you dip into your money, move it to gold. Why? Well, if you stay in paper and you dip into your money, you're taxed heavily by your uncle. If you are not, into paper and you're in gold and you take the withdrawal out in the metal itself, guess what? You pay a lot less tax. 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So if you think you're going to need to dip into your retirement account, move it to gold first, not after. Because once you take the money out and you're in paper, then guess what? You're taxed. Okay? So, I'm telling you now, call Golden Crest Metals, 888-406-6222. 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Okay, that gets you with me. The point I'm getting at is this, people. Look what's going on in the world. We've had this war with Iran. It has lasted a lot longer than our president thought. Now he's opening up Fort Knox. Trump is moving us to real money. Trump himself has sold properties and asked to be paid in gold. Why? Why wouldn't he want to be paid in dollar? What does the 45th and 47th president of the United States know that we don't know about the U.S. dollar? Well, I don't care what he knows, but if he don't want it, I don't want it. Right? That makes sense, right? And as I said earlier, if I have something nobody wants, it's not worth anything. Nobody wants the U.S. dollar. Nobody. Nobody wants the U.S. dollar anymore. But what does everybody want? They want gold. They want silver. People like me, seniors like me, and I'm a senior. I know I don't sound it. I know I don't look it. I know I don't act it, but I am. I'm a 64-year-old good-looking stud, but I'm old and I'm a senior like you. And so I realize that my retirement account is something I'm going to need at some point. Maybe not, but probably. And if I get into a hardship and I have to withdraw from my retirement account, you want to be in gold first, not after. Once you make the withdrawal, you're taxed. You can't stop it. But if you move to physical gold and silver first, and then you dip into your retirement account, because of a hardship, well, now you take it out in the physical metal and you keep more and Uncle Sam gets a lot less. Okay? All right. The number to get me live, 888-961-0222. This is Striking Gold. I'm your host, Kenny Michaels. That's the number to call to get me live on air. If you have a retirement account or you have cash and you're thinking about moving into physical metals and you got questions, ring up the phone line here, 888-961-0222. We have the amazing Wendy on phones this morning. She will take your call and connect you to me. All right, we already got a caller. So let's go to line one. We're going to go to Rob. Rob, welcome to the show.
1: Thanks, Kenny.
0: How you doing, Rob? Good morning.
1: Thank you, sir. Oh, just fine. Good morning. Just wanted to call and tell you thank you again.
0: Yeah, you're welcome. You know, so every week, as you know, we have what's called a gold miner. A gold miner, since this show is called Striking Gold, a gold miner would be appropriate. A gold miner is somebody who trusted me, moved into the show, heard the show, decided, oh, hell, I'm going to buy some gold and silver. You're this week's gold miner. Tell me your journey. Tell me your story, bud.
1: Well, started out, you know, when I'm younger, collecting coins with my dad. All right. Still have them all. Then I got down to, you know, mom's buying gold here and there and, you know, hit $30 an ounce or $40. Oh my God. It went up to 65. Oh my God. Yeah. We're rich. You know? No, we're not. Yeah. But other than that, as I get older and I say, well, why don't I, take my Social Security money and just transfer it right to you and get gold and silver with that. I don't need it, and I'm still kind of working.
0: Brother. How did that process go?
1: Well, it went just fine. Well, it took me about 5 minutes.
0: Yeah, 5 minutes. Because you
1: talking
0: did,
1: to you. At least,
0: so one of the things I want to mention to people is I know that you didn't do a retirement account rollover. You did an actual direct cash purchase, which is smart. And, you know, that process in buying precious metals with cash, and when we come back from my break, I'm going to be talking about something going on in the banking system, why you want to get your money out. You were smart. You took your money out of the bank. You bought physical gold and silver, and you got it was a process that took about how long, sir?
1: 5 minutes.
0: 5 minutes.
1: I got out of the ditch and answered the phone, and it took about 5 minutes to decide what we wanted. And you said, okay. And sent you, talked to Heather, and she sent me a nice envelope from FedEx, and I went to the bank, got a check, put it in there. You had it the next day for some reason, and FedEx is fast, and we're good from there.
0: Well, that's good. That's great. So I'm glad the process went well. I know for being this week's gold miner, you're going to receive a free Silver Eagle coin coming to your door. Congrats on that. But I want to ask you, you know, I say all the time on my show that if you go to kennysgoldquiz.com, which you did, by the way, congrats, that when you go to kennysgoldquiz.com, you're going to get me, the good looking guy, you know, and then I always say that I'm going to send you free silver for tuning into my show. Sir, on your transaction, correct, Robert, on your transaction that you did, how much free silver did we send you?
1: $8,000 worth, 62 ounces.
0: Wow, $8,000 worth of silver. So, you know, one of the things that people don't know is China is creating an issue of a massive silver shortage in the world. That shortage is getting, is getting more and more. This free silver people are getting from me, think about that alone. Think about if that $8,000, if silver keeps climbing the way they're saying it's going to go, think about the profit you make on that $8,000, and that's free money.
1: Right. And then I could put the pickleball court in the backyard.
0: There you go.
1: Just for that.
0: So as soon as you put the pickleball court in for free, sir, I'm going to come play. Absolutely. Listen, Robert, I want to thank you for, being this week's gold miner. Thanks for allowing us to help.
1: Hey, thank you.
0: Congrats on the 8,000. You're welcome. Congrats on the 8,000 free silver, buddy. Okay.
1: All right. I'll still be talking to you. Don't worry about it.
0: You got it. Have a great day. God bless. Bye-bye.
1: Thank you, sir.
0: Yep, bye-bye. All right, the number to get me live, 888-961-0222. I'm Kenny Michaels. This is Striking Gold. If you're ready to get moving, you're ready to finally take the plunge and say, you know what? I've been listening to you long enough, Mr. Michaels. Enough of this nonsense. Enough of this garbage. Get me the gold. Let's go. Let's get you the gold. Let's get you the silver. Call 888-406-6222. That is the number to get Golden Crest medals. They'll get you going. Or if you want me to get you going, go to kennysgoldquiz.com. All right. So one thing I want to mention, and I'm going to start this conversation. I know in a few minutes we're going to take a break, and I'll bring it back up after break. This is very important. For those of you with money in the bank, pay attention to this. Please, dear God, listen to me. When you put money in the bank and you put it into a CD or a money market or a high yield savings account, and the bank pays you interest on your money, if you want to call it that, it's a joke, but whatever, they call it interest. At the end of the year, you receive an interest 1099 tax form for the interest you earned. Now you have to take that tax form, go to your accountant when you file your taxes, and say, hey, here's my interest income that I earned from the bank. So the bank already paid you very little. Then you're taxed on the very little. So you lost money. It's nuts. It's a screwed up system. Big time. The bank says, hey, Mr. Michaels, we're giving you this much interest on your money. And then at the end of the year, they send me a tax form. Now I take that tax form, go to my accountant, and I pay taxes on that money. There's nothing left of that money. It's the dumbest system ever invented. How do you avoid it? Take a wild guess. Move to physical gold and silver. Why? Well, think about it. You take the money out of the bank that's earning you 3. Silver in the last 6 months is up 50%. Silver's up 140% in the last year. Gold's up 50% in the last year. So think about this. You take the money out of the bank that's giving you 3% that you have to pay tax on. Instead, you take it, you buy gold and silver. The gold and silver shipped to your house. You put it in a safe at home. Don't do nothing. And if silver goes up 140%, in the next year, you gain that 140% with no tax form. There is no tax form. None. So what happens? You're making money without having to pay Uncle Sam. Does that make sense to you? That's why I say every week, gold and silver is the best investment you can invest your money in, especially if you're a senior. If you're a senior, you want to put your money in safety and in growth. That's gold and silver. You are about to see a major explosion in gold and silver because oil prices are dropping. Because the war is coming to an end. And oil prices and gold work in an inverse relationship. When oil goes down, gold goes up. And now that the war is settling, oil prices are coming down. That means gold's going to explode. Okay? So, move your money into physical gold and silver. Another thing, money in the bank. When you die, what happens? Someone goes into the bank to get the money and they're taxed on that, not in gold. All right, we're going to take a quick break. When we come back, we'll continue this conversation about cash in the bank. If you have questions about moving to gold and silver, call me here, 888-961-0292.

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2: I'm E.S. Henry for Northwest News Radio. New state regulations will limit the use of e-bikes around the state and who is legally able to operate them. Bikes that have the ability to travel faster than 20 miles per hour are subject to these new restrictions, and it will prevent teens between 12 and 16 from operating the vehicles and classifies them as e-motorcycles. Licenses and permits will be required to operate e-motorcycles, and the classifications will take effect statewide this coming Thursday. The scheduled safety walk took place on Aurora Avenue last night as residents draw attention to the crime and violence that they experience within their neighborhoods. Hundreds of people attended the event last night, including many city leaders and officials. Residents were disappointed, though, that the event did not involve Mayor Katie Wilson. Como News with the reaction.
3: And I think it's unfortunate that she's not being able to be here, but I think the message needs to be to her office that we're ready to see a concrete action plan.
2: The safety walk took place from 8:30 to 10:30 last evening. Contributions from Melinda French Gates have helped to open some area parks, and Gates took to social media yesterday to show appreciation for being able to give back to the community. Myrtle Edwards Park and Centennial Park have been closed for 15 months, and the park's reopenings give local residents a new place to visit this summer. The goal from the Parks and Recreation Department was to have the parks open in time for the World Cup, and they met their goal, reopening at the end of this last week. No taxpayer dollars were spent on the renovations and were funded by philanthropists like Gates and other donors. Weather around the Sound today, we'll see some cloudy skies with highs in the mid-60s. Rain is expected on Monday.
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4: Welcome back to the show. I'm your host, Kenny Michaels. This is Striking Gold. Welcome aboard. 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All right. So we were on the topic of cash in the bank. And as I said to you, the bank puts your money into an account. Some of you go for CDs. 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Some of you go for high-yield savings accounts. Stupid. Some of you go for money market accounts. Stupid. Okay, why is it stupid? Well, here's why it's stupid. Because the bank doesn't pay anything to begin with, right? That's the standing joke, right? The bank doesn't pay anything to begin with. So if they give you 2%, 3%, 4%, and then have the nerve at the end of the year to send you a tax form, and then you got to pay tax on the lousy 2 or 3%, that they gave you, you made nothing. You probably lost money, if you think about it. You probably legitimately lost money. But imagine having an investment with that same money that goes up 140% in a year and there's no tax form. Imagine that. Is that not better off? And let me go one step further. When you have money in the bank, and then the Lord calls your name to come home, and now your heirs are left to go get the money out of the bank, your heirs go into the bank with your death certificate saying, hey, my mom died, my dad died, I'm next in line here. And all of a sudden, Uncle Sam says, yeah, so are we. And and they get money. But imagine if that money was in physical gold and silver in your home. And the Lord calls your name. Now let's play out that scenario. All of a sudden, the person inheriting your money goes opens the safe at home. 24 right, 34 left, 26 right, 18 left. Click! The safe is open. And what's in that safe? The beautiful, gorgeous, shiny, stunningly gorgeous physical gold and silver. And your heirs take that out and take it home. And there is no Uncle Sam. I tell people all the time, it is the best way to transfer wealth to your next generation with zero government involvement. Now, wouldn't it be better to have your money in something that makes 140% in the last year and there's no tax form for that growth? Would that not be better than putting it in something that pays you 3%? Then they tax you on the 3%. It's a scam, man. So you make nothing. Now let's look at retirement accounts. If you have an IRA, a 401k, a 403b, you're sitting in the stock market, God help you, I'll pray for you, and you're in the stock market and all of a sudden you die. Something happens to you. The Lord calls your name. It's inevitable. Even as good looking as I am, one day he's going to call my name. Now he will say when I get up to the gates, wow, Mr. Michaels, you're the best looking dude we have up here. But I hope I get up there. Oh, please, God. Anyway, listen to me. So if you have a retirement account and the Lord calls your name, now somebody inherits that retirement account. Now they have to take money out of it every year until it's down to zero. That's the law of an inherited retirement account. But now every time they take money out, what happens? Here comes your uncle. That uncle, dude, that guy's greedy. So now here comes your Uncle Sam. Hey, I know you inherited your dad's IRA, but pay up, brother. You owe me money. So, but when your retirement account is in physical gold and silver, and the Lord calls your name, let's play the scenario out. Now your beneficiary inherits this new IRA, the one that's in gold and silver. They still have to drain the account, yes. But now, now, they take it out in the physical metal. Do they still pay tax? Yes. Do they pay a lot less? Yes. So now Uncle Sam don't get the whole amount. Uncle Sam doesn't get the amount he was expecting to get. He gets less. Surprise. Surprise, you greedy uncle. You're not getting as much as you thought you were because I took it in gold. A precious metals IRA is the only retirement account that you can take a withdrawal in something other than the stinking U.S. dollar. And you benefit, and your heirs benefit, from taking the withdrawal in metal rather than dollars. Now, I know what some of you are thinking. You're like, well, okay, Mr. Michaels, I agree you're good looking, but what happens if I take my money out in physical gold and silver, but now I need the money? No problem. You bought the gold and silver through your IRA from Golden Crest Metals. No problem. You sell the metals back to Golden Crest Metals. No fees, no commissions. And they turn it into dollars. And guess what? The buyback doesn't have to be reported. So there you go. Problem solved. Figures. Gold and silver is God's money, right? And God knew what he was doing when he created it. God knows what he's doing. Okay? God's not a fan of Uncle Sam either. But hear me out. So it benefits you to be in physical gold and silver for growth. Hell, what else is up 140% and about to explode now that the war is over? And Trump is opening up Fort Knox. Why is Trump opening up Fort Knox? Why is there a 22-foot gold statue of Trump at Doral, Florida at his golf course? Why is there a gold logo at the international airport? There's a logo of Trump in gold. There's a statue of him in gold. He brought in $100 million from Venezuela in gold. He said no tariffs on gold. He decorated the Oval Office in gold. What is with this guy's obsession with gold? Because he's smart. He understands that this is real money. That our dollar is not real money. Okay, he gets it. And now he's knocking on Fort Knox, and there's a lot of talk about the repricing of gold and silver. So there's tax benefits, privacy benefits, safety benefits, growth benefits. What more do you want? You can't say that about your stocks. Stocks are high risk, gold is low risk. Stocks are high tax, gold is low tax, sometimes no tax, depending how you buy it. Stocks are risky, gold is safety. Stocks are volatile, gold is growth, silver is growth. Paper is what people are not wanting. Gold is what everybody is wanting. Again, back to the beginning of this show when I said, if I have something that nobody wants, it's not worth anything. That makes sense, right? If I have a car and I'm trying to sell it and nobody wants it, it's not worth anything. Wake up. This makes sense to you, right? Please, dear God, raise your hand so I can see you if it makes sense to you. Please, dear God. Put your hand on the radio right now and feel the warmth of my sincerity. If nobody wants it, it's not worth anything. Nobody wants our dollar. Nobody wants our dollar. But the whole world wants gold. The whole world's hoarding gold, hoarding silver. So that's driving it up. It's making it the most profitable investment in the world. And it's real. And they're relying on the leader. They're relying on the leader of the free world, Mr. Donald Trump, to show the way. And so Donald Trump has decided to open up Fort Knox. So now he's dealing with Fort Knox. Why? What is the plan with gold, Mr. Trump? Please tell us. I know you want to reprice it. Please, Jesus, I hope that happens. Imagine putting your retirement account into something that is worth X dollars now, goes off the market for 48 hours and comes back whammo slammo a lot higher. It's instant gratification, is it not? There's article after article after article about Trump repricing gold. The Jerusalem Post had an article that all the central banks around the world, that means all the countries, all the other countries' Federal Reserves, want Trump to reprice gold. He's getting a lot of pressure about it. And there's a lot of talk that he's going to. And there's a lot of you tuning into this show by me, the good-looking Kenny Michaels, who are procrastinators. You're going to be the loser at the end because the gold will get to a point where you can't afford it. You can't afford it. You can't afford it. You can now. So with oil prices going down, gold's about to explode now because the war is coming to an end. Trump said when the war ends, gold, oil prices will come down. And oil works in an inverse relationship to gold. When oil goes up, gold goes down. When oil goes down, gold goes up. So if the war is ending, oil's going down. If oil's going down, gold's going up. Buy it now. take your retirement account, move it into physical gold and silver, it will be the best thing you ever did. 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Okay? So, that's where we're at. 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All right. Why Golden Crest Metals? There's a lot of gold companies out there. You heard me say last week, and I'll say it again. You heard me say that people don't do their homework. You have to do your homework when you choose a gold company. And I've done my homework. 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Of all the gold companies in the world, why did Bloomberg choose them? Because of their business model, because of their business, their ethics and morals, because of their business practices. Listen, people, there are people that, here, there's a company that advertised on Fox News, a gold company with a gray-haired man. Okay, guess what? When you go to the Better Business Bureau and you type that company name into the Better Business Bureau and you click on complaints, there's 86 complaints in the last 12 months. That's 7 a month. Would you eat at a restaurant that had 7 complaints every month? Would you eat there? Probably not. Would you move your retirement account to somebody or your money to somebody that's got 7 complaints a month? There's another one. 53 complaints in the last 12 months. There's another one, 36 complaints in the last 12 months. And all the online guys, the big guys online, they're even worse. One online company has 140 complaints in the last 12 months. That's 12 complaints a month. And you're going to send them money? And then there's Golden Crest Metals. 0 complaints. 0. 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This is why I vet the gold company so you don't have to. Just call Golden Crest Metals and get it done. 888-406-6222. 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And, that dude is, I can't believe that guy's 64 years old. My wife says that all the time. She's, honey, I can't believe you're 64. I said, yes, I know, honey. I look 30. I act 30. I wish I was 30, but I'm not. But I'm 64, so I'm a senior. And the reason that's important, and I'm proud of that, the reason that's important is because the people tuning into this show are seniors. So I'm you. I'm you. Don't sit here and tell me, well, you're not us yet. You don't understand. Oh, I do understand. I am you. I'm a 64-year-old man who has children, who has a grandson. I understand about legacy. I understand about wanting to retire. I understand about needing your money to retire, so put it in gold. I love the people who say, Mr. Michaels, I'm a conservative guy. I say, okay, do you have an IRA? I do. Are you in stocks? I am. Well, then you're a liar. What do you mean? What do you mean I'm a liar? How does a good-looking guy call me a liar? Well, think about it. You're conservative, but you're in stock. That's like saying I'm a virgin, but I'm pregnant. And that's only happened once. In the world's time, that's only happened one time. You can't be conservative and be in stocks. If you're conservative, you're in gold. You're in safety. You can't be a conservative person and be in high-risk assets. It just doesn't make sense. But what does make sense is if you are conservative, move to a conservative investment, physical gold and silver. So that's why, as a senior, I can relate. When we're young, yeah, we take risks, sure. And if you're 30 years old and you're tuning into this show, this show probably isn't for you. But I'm telling you now, if you tell me you're conservative, you better move to gold. Because stocks are not a conservative investment. All right, the number to get me live right now, 888-961-0222. That gets you live with me. We have the amazing Wendy on phones this morning. Again, 888-961-0222. Or you can go right to kennysgoldquiz.com, fill out the couple of questions on that little website. And guess what? It comes to my email. And then the good-looking Kenny Michaels calls you. I know you're going to be shocked hearing from me. Don't be. Okay, if I tell you I'll call you, I'll call you. 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Okay? All right. One last thing I want to mention. Ladies and gentlemen, there's a lot of predictions about gold. One knucklehead thinks gold's going to go to 20,000. He's a knucklehead. He's a knucklehead. I'm not even going to mention his name because he's a knucklehead. But the former top futures trader for Goldman Sachs, his name is Jeff Currie, spelled C-U-R-R-I-E, says gold's going to 10,000. Bank of America's calling for 8. Chase Bank was calling for 9. Wells Fargo's calling for 8. Bank of America's calling for 7,500. All by the end of the year. Some of these guys are going to be right. All by the end of the year. Why? Because the war is ending. Oil prices are going to sink. Okay? And so at the end of the day, listen carefully. You want to put your money where we're going. You want to put your money where there's growth and where there's safety. Right? And as a senior, that's smart. We learned earlier today on the show that if you put your money in the bank pays you interest, then they send you a tax form, then you got to pay the tax on the interest, so you made nothing, probably lost money. Money in the bank should be to pay your bills, and that's it. If the bank will give you 140% in a year like silver has in the last year, then hell, put your money in the bank. And let me know what bank, because I'll put my money there. But that's unlikely. So instead, move your money in the metals. You get growth, you get privacy, and you avoid the tax form. All right, thanks for tuning into the show. I'm Kenny Michaels. 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Have a great day. We'll see you next week. Bye-bye.

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0: Mike Dubusky. Right now, the Israeli military says it's intercepting incoming fire from Iran. It comes after Israel struck Hezbollah targets in Beirut, Lebanon recently, which itself was retaliation for Hezbollah attacks targeting northern Israel. It's all threatening any attempt at peace in the region, now 100 days into the conflict with Iran.
1: The ceasefire between the U.S. and Iran around the Strait of Hormuz and in the Gulf is already pretty tenuous. We've seen that within the last 48 hours, the Iranians and the U.S. military exchanging pretty significant fire. The U.S. military insisting it is taking a defensive posture and attacking Iran to deter further attacks.
0: ABC's Tom Sufi Burridge in Jerusalem. The latest volley of strikes from Iran to Israel marked the first move like this since the ceasefire was established. When asked about the escalating tensions in the Middle East, Republican Representative Mike McCaul of Texas told ABC's This Week.
2: I think that honestly, that the Iranians are dragging this out. They want to drag this out closer to the midterm elections. I don't think they're negotiating in good faith.
0: Less than 2 days to go now before the Democratic Senate primary in Maine, with candidate Graham Plattner continuing to face questions about his treatment of women. It follows a New York Times report this week that alleges unsettling and reckless behavior. Virginia Democratic Senator Mark Warner spoke on ABC's This Week.
3: I think this whole realm changed dramatically when Donald Trump ran his first time and was caught on tape saying extraordinarily disparaging things. That seemed not to stop Trump getting elected. I do think at the end of the day, American voters will make those decisions.
0: And the search continues for the gunman in last night's shooting at an outdoor festival in Toledo, Ohio. A dozen people were injured in the crossfire. Two of them are in critical condition. You're listening to ABC News.
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0: A labor dispute is threatening to disrupt the first World Cup match in Los Angeles this Friday. Details from ABC's Rachel Scott.
6: Cashiers, cooks, bartenders, and servers at SoFi Stadium all authorizing a strike, their union telling ABC News. It's nearly 2,000 members voted overwhelmingly to strike against the stadium's food service operator, Legends Global. Negotiations are underway, and until a deal is made, concession workers could walk off the job at any point.
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8: I'm E.S. Henry for Northwest News Radio. Westbound Highway 16 was closed down for an hour on Saturday night after two people climbed the suspension cables on the Tacoma Narrows Bridge. Washington State Patrol was called to the bridge at 10 o'clock on Saturday as the climbers made it to the top of the bridge. It took a full hour to talk the climbers back down, and they did do so safely. Both of the suspects were placed under arrest. Details about a Friday night shooting in Puyallup are helping to shed some light on why police deputies had to fire on the suspect. Neighbors had called police that a man wielding a metal baton was threatening family members and destroying property and charged at officers with the weapon. The man refused to stand back on warnings from the officers.
9: The guy came out yelling at the cop immediately, and we heard the cop telling, stay back, get down, get back, and then we heard 3 gunshots, and that was it.
8: The man was shot multiple times and taken to the hospital in critical condition. No injuries were reported by any family members or by any of the officers involved. Traffic in the Seattle area is back to normal today after closures this weekend narrowed parts of I-5 to one lane, and some city streets were blocked off completely. These closures have impacted business at many local shops, including Pike Place Market, which relies on seasonal traffic and tourism.
10: The city has developed a pedestrian-only environment around Pike Place between the hours of 10 a.m. and 5 p.m. The citywide road closures kept many people off of the roads this weekend and away from the Pike Place district. Cloudy skies are expected around the Sound today, with temperatures staying in the mid-60s. We expect rain to come back to the area on Monday with highs in the upper 50s.
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0: President Trump's pick for AG says the anti-weaponization fund is dead, but the president says otherwise, and Republicans on the Hill aren't happy.
12: Several Senate Republicans now saying they will likely support legislation to legally ban the president's so-called anti-weaponization fund.
0: But did they actually vote that way? Plus, the president's support within his own party appears to be slipping.
13: This is, though, a largely symbolic resolution. Four Republicans joining Democrats to limit the president, requiring him to remove U.S. forces from Iran.
0: And the effects of climate change are starting to affect businesses here in Washington state.
14: Washington is known as a water state, one of the wettest in the country. And yet drought is becoming more common, not less.
11: Now, here's Northwest News Radio's Jeff Posola.
0: As always, a lot to get to this week, but we're going to begin in the other Washington. Thursday night into Friday morning, senators were up into the wee hours as they were voting on a number of things. Ultimately, approving a $70 billion immigration enforcement package that includes nothing to rein in the anti-weaponization fund that Donald Trump had pushed to support his allies that he felt were wrongly prosecuted by the Department of Justice under the Biden administration. To talk about this and more of the highlights from Capitol Hill over the last week, let's bring in Capitol Hill correspondent Ali Pekoran. And let's start with this vote in the wee hours of the morning and the weaponization fund. What happened there?
15: So for weeks now, senators have been trying to move forward with this massive package to fund immigration enforcement. It's about $70 billion, mainly directed at ICE and Customs and Border Patrol. Now, the underlying bill is something that most Republicans, in fact, nearly all of them, were very excited about and ready to get on. But things got very complicated over the last couple of weeks due to this anti-weaponization fund that the president decided he wanted as part of his settlement with the IRS. So a number of Republicans for weeks have been saying they have very serious concerns about that fund and wanted to use this bill and the hours and hours of amendment votes that were going to go on as part of it as an opportunity to try to address that fund. Now, ahead of the Senate vote, Deputy Attorney General, who President Trump is now planning to make the formal nominee to serve as the Attorney General, Todd Blanche, told lawmakers that the fund was dead, that it would not be revived. Now, that was enough for some senators, not enough for all of them. So what we saw overnight was a lot of efforts by Democrats and some Republicans to try to pass these different amendments that would restrict how this money in the fund might be paid out. Democrats brought forward an amendment that would have killed the fund altogether. And then we saw another amendment brought forward by Republican Senator Bill Cassidy that would prevent payouts to individuals who assaulted police officers on January 6th. There were a number of amendments to that effect as well. So there was a ton of grandstanding from Republicans about how they might not support this bill if it didn't do something to rein in this fund. Ultimately, none of those efforts were successful during this 18-hour vote marathon. There was a lot of talking, not a lot of success. So what the Senate ultimately greenlit was a bill that provides $70 billion for ICE, does nothing to address this fund. And even though there were a number of Republicans who said they were uncomfortable voting for it initially, we only saw one Republican vote against the entire package yesterday. That was Alaska Senate Republican Lisa Murkowski.
0: Does this mean that anti-weaponization fund, as the president has described it, is dead on arrival, like Todd Blanche said, or is this going to be revived, or is Congress going to weigh in?

0: role permanently, he's going to have to appear before the Senate to receive votes to be confirmed to that position full time. Now, if there's issues percolating regarding this fund, I would expect that some of those key senators may be reluctant to cast a vote in favor of Blanche's confirmation. So it could be coming back up here not too long from now. But at the moment, it's up to the administration how things proceed, because Congress did not ultimately act to place any guardrails around the fund.
1: And speaking of Todd Blanche, he also has the issue of the Jeffrey Epstein files that some Republicans on Capitol Hill not so happy about. So that adds to the complication in getting him confirmed.
0: Absolutely. That Pam Bondi testimony that came out over the last few days sort of indicated, at least she indicated, that Blanche may have had more of a role in the handling of the Epstein files than was publicly known at the time. Now, whether you take that testimony to heart or not is sort of up for interpretation. But obviously, for Democrats in particular, there's lots of reasons that they have some reluctance about Todd Blanche. And you're right, this is probably not going to help with his confirmation efforts in the Senate either. There are a number of concerns about Blanche's nomination that could hamper him as he moves through this process, including some comments he's made about January 6th. Senator Tom Tillis, who sits on the Judiciary Committee and actually has quite an ability to block or really, really stall Blanche's nomination at the committee level, has said that he won't support anyone who's spoken favorably about January 6th. And Blanche has made comments in the past that have definitely raised some eyebrows about that topic.
1: We're talking with Capitol Hill correspondent Allie Pekorin. And because we are the sports center of Congress, we're getting all the highlights of the last 7 days. There was also the war power resolution in the House voting to rein in the president on Iran, but that's really kind of dead on arrival in the Senate, right?
0: Yeah, I mean, it was still a pretty remarkable moment because it's just another indication of where we're seeing some Republicans, not all Republicans, not a lot of Republicans, but enough Republicans being willing to challenge the president's key authorities here. And so in the House, once again, we saw a small contingent of Republicans joining with Democrats to pass this resolution that would rein in President Trump's war powers in Iran. Now, the Senate has voted on similar legislation that over the course of 7 different votes did eventually gain some GOP traction. There was a vote in the Senate that did advance procedurally, but if every senator had been in attendance, it wouldn't have. So you're right. It's probably unlikely that this piece of legislation makes it to the Senate and is passed with any level of success, but it'll still be a really interesting watch as we watch more and more of those Republicans who are uncomfortable with what the president is doing in Iran sort of standing up to him.
1: And then on Friday, there was this headline: 4 Senate Republicans joining with Democrats to block the Save America Act. Now, this was the bill that President Trump wanted that would basically give federal control over state elections.
0: Yeah, so as part of that all-night voting marathon that was going on for the immigration enforcement bill we were discussing a little while ago, some of President Trump's key allies did bring forward amendments that would have attached some of those Save America Act provisions onto this bill. Now, as you know, as a person who watches Congress, a lot of these votes during these like long-standing Votorama series are performative or not really meant to actually pass. So even as these were being brought up, the senators who brought them forward knew they weren't going to pass. That doesn't mean that it wasn't an opportunity for those Republicans to challenge Trump to cast votes that were pretty standout. And this is a key priority for the president, the Save America Act. He's made it very clear that he wants to do more to sort of increase photo ID and voter ID and pass some of these restrictions on voting. That's something the president has really put front and center. And so asking these vulnerable Republicans to stick their necks out on that was not a small thing. And yes, he did criticize those 4 Republicans who voted against the legislation.
1: And I would imagine that Democrats are happy not only because they were able to block the SAVE Act, but they also got the Republicans on record as supporting it in an election year.
0: Yeah, and that is sort of the like dynamic that's at play anytime that we do one of these like all-night voting marathons. It's not so much about actually legislating on these topics that they're voting on as it is about forcing your opponent to cast pretty politically difficult votes, right? So if you're a Democrat, we saw tons of bills come up about lowering prices for consumers, lowering the cost of healthcare and housing and things like that. None of those bills really stood any chance of being attached to this larger package, but Democrats were still very eager to get their Republican colleagues on the record as voting against some of these ideas. The same can be said for what happened with the Save America.

0: Act. And the only difference here is that because some Republicans did choose to vote with Democrats on this, it is creating a small fissure in the party.
1: All right, we'll have to leave it there. The Scott Van Pelt of Capitol Hill, Ali Pecorin with all the highlights of the last week. Thank you so much.
0: Thank you for having me.
2: Still to come.
1: President Trump's former national security advisor pleads guilty to a federal crime, just as a new AG tries to get confirmed.
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1: Welcome back to the Northwest Politicast. I'm Jeff Pogela. After the Department of Justice announced this week, former National Security Advisor John Bolton will plead guilty for mishandling classified information, the president seems keen on making his acting attorney general permanent. So let's bring in ABC's Peter Haralambos. And two things that are important for context. John Bolton worked for the president, and Todd Blanche doesn't have an easy path to confirmation, considering other recent developments.
7: The kind of a firestorm of news out of the Department of Justice as Todd Blanche is trying to make this ascension from acting attorney general to the permanent posting. And of course, he's been facing bipartisan uproar at this point over the handling of that so-called anti-weaponization fund. However, I'll note that in the eyes of Donald Trump, the audience of one that was kind of critical for Todd Blanche to get this permanent nomination, he did have a success in the eyes of the president in securing this guilty plea from former National Security Advisor John Bolton. Bolton, of course, the former National Security Advisor during Trump's first term, someone who's now considered one of Trump's political opponents, given his outspoken criticism of the president. This was a controversial case, and we learned that Bolton, rather than fighting it, was going to agree to plead guilty to one count of retaining classified information. He faces a $2.25 million fine, as well as the possibility of up to 5 years in prison.
1: Now, even Blanche says the anti-weaponization fund is dead, and President Trump has been providing mixed signals on this issue, and that led to a lot of criticism from senators as well.
7: He continues to face criticism and skepticism, even from the Republican side of the Senate. Of course, he needs a majority in the Senate to move forward, and that fund really irked leadership and some influential Republicans. John Thune, for example, when asked about this, he didn't have a firm answer in terms of whether or not he thought Blanche would get confirmed. And then on top of that, he still hasn't confirmed in writing that they're going to get rid of this anti-weaponization fund, fueling further skepticism. On top of that, just 2 days ago, President Donald Trump, when asked about this in the Oval Office, suggested that he still thinks January 6ers should be still paid and reimbursed for their troubles, suggesting the Department of Justice might try to find another way to do this, despite Todd Blanche's vow that the fund is dead.
1: And it's not just that anti-weaponization fund. Senators seem to be unhappy with Blanche, whether it's having been the president's personal attorney in the past, the Epstein files, or something else. So he doesn't seem to have a lot of friends on the Hill that he will need if he is to be confirmed.
7: Yeah, and for any criticism you might have of the Department of Justice over the last year under Attorney General Pam Bondi, a lot of that blame could shift over to Todd Blanche because she was his deputy for that entire time period. In fact, yesterday the House Oversight Committee released transcripts from their interview with Pam Bondi as part of their Epstein probe. During that interview, Bondi repeatedly said that it was Blanche who was effectively in charge of the entire release of the Epstein files. She kind of distanced herself from the more controversial elements of the botched release of those files and suggested it was really Blanche who was in charge at the time. She pushed back on criticism that she was blaming Blanche and said she thinks he did an excellent job. But of course, that's just yet another hurdle that might get in the way of Blanche's confirmation. On top of that, he, of course, was Donald Trump's personal defense attorney for a year, battling three of his indictments. And there's criticism that he's kind of still serving as Trump's personal attorney, given this increased role Trump has taken overseeing the Department of Justice himself.
1: All right, ABC's Peter Haralambos, thank you so much for your time and insight.
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1: Welcome back to the Northwest Politicast. I'm Jeff Pogela. Finally this week, over the past couple of months, we've shared the stories of lower than normal snowpacks and the fear that water will be in short supply later this summer. That's particularly troublesome for farmers in eastern Washington. And the unseasonably warm temperatures earlier this week likely didn't help. Let's get more from Northwest News Radio's Brian Calvert.
10: It seems like the warnings come earlier each year, and on the hottest day so far this year in Spokane, that city's residents are being told water restrictions are now in place.
12: Our river always, typically always, hits a drought level at some point during the summer. That's expected to happen. It kind of just depends on when. Sometimes it's July, sometimes it's, middle of September.
10: Kristen Davis with the city tells KXOY she acknowledges it's not even officially summer for a few weeks, but says starting this week, they're at level one water restrictions already. That means no outdoor watering during the warmest part of the day from 10 a.m. till 6 p.m. Add that to water restrictions already in place in Lacey and Bainbridge Island.
13: Washington is known as a water state, one of the wettest in the country, and yet drought is becoming more common, not less.
10: In April, Washington State Ecology Director Casey Sixkiller warned 2026 was looking pretty bad for the snowpack. Less than a month later, he said this.
13: Today, we are gathered again to declare a drought emergency for the fourth year in a row, and this time it is statewide.
10: That was early May. The Washington Water Supply Outlook Report as of May 10th shows statewide snow water equivalent, a key measure of water stored in snowpack, at just 42% of normal. Despite near to above normal precipitation since the start of the water year in October, officials say a snow drought has taken hold.
13: In the winter, we're getting more rain and less snow, which means greater flood risk and less natural storage in the mountains. In the summer, hotter and drier conditions leave communities, farms, and fish competing for less water.
10: And it's not just here. In early May, Oregon's governor listed 12 of her counties under drought emergency conditions.
13: And the science confirms this is our new normal.
10: So now what? In a part of the country where agriculture and the outdoors are so much a part of our livelihood, you can't just throw up your hands and say the sky is falling. The snow surely isn't. There is now a movement in motion to get items in front of lawmakers next year to address this.
13: Washington's water future is designed to bring people together from across our state. Communities, tribes, farmers, businesses, utilities, environmental groups, and local leaders to help shape a path forward for people, fish, and farms.
10: And the questions will likely include, if the water isn't coming from the sky or the mountaintops, how do we adjust down here at sea level? Governor Bob Ferguson.
14: These roundtables will be taking place all across the state this summer. I also asked KC and Ecology to work with other state agencies to discuss ways to innovate and improve how we serve communities. And by the end of the year, Ecology will bring a report to me with recommendations on steps we can all take together to put new ideas into action.
10: Information and dates on future roundtable conversations about water posted soon on the Department of Ecology website. Brian Calvert, Northwest News Radio.
1: And that'll do it for this episode of the Northwest Politicast. 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You can also share this episode with someone else who cares about the topics we discussed today. I'm Jeff Pogelik. Thank you for listening, and we'll be back next week.
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16: News. I'm Mike Tabusky. Israel says it's intercepted all the missiles fired from Iran today, the first volley of strikes from the Iranian military since the beginning of the ceasefire. It's the latest round of violence threatening to prolong the conflict between the U.S. and Iran, which is now 100 days old. Republican Representative Mike McCaul, speaking with ABC's This Week earlier today, standing by President Trump's strategy.
17: This is the first president in 50 years to actually try to do something about the problem. A nuclear Iran is not acceptable. We've always said that. Every president since 1979.
16: Less than 2 days to go now before the Democratic Senate primary in Maine, and there's still no answers as to who's responsible for that mass shooting in Toledo, Ohio last night. At least a dozen people were wounded there. All are now in stable condition. Police believe at least two gunmen were involved and are asking for the public's help in identifying those two suspects. This is ABC News.
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18: And I'm E.S. Henry for Northwest News Radio. The Federal Bureau of Investigation is warning soccer fans nationwide to be wary about online ticket scams that are taking place as people are trying to find more affordable ways to attend the World Cup next week. The agency says that some websites offering tickets to the soccer matches are fraudulent and can offer a lot of false promises to fans. Como's Chris Daniels reports.
19: W. Mike Harrington, the special agent in charge of Seattle's FBI field office, says there's been a proliferation of phony websites that have been tricking fans.
20: It might be exploiting you into giving up an SMS code so that they can bypass multi-factor authentication. It might be getting in the middle of a financial transaction. Some of them can be quite sophisticated.
18: Ticket prices for the matches range between $200 and $2,000. A highway memorial took place on I-5 on Saturday as the bodies of 9 of the 11 men killed in the Longview paper mill had their bodies transported back to Cowlitz County. The men were led by a police escort and the county coroner's office. The procession brought out well-wishers from around the area and from within the community. People lined the streets to pay their respects along the route from Lewis to Cowlitz County and spanned a 50-mile stretch of highway. A new shelter for the homeless has opened in Inner Bay this weekend, expanding opportunities for people to find shelter in the city. The new site includes 75 single adult homes that are designed to offer transitional housing to people being affected by homelessness. The village in Inter Bay is one of many planned to offer housing options, and city officials hope to add 300 new units by the end of summer. Cloudy skies are expected around the Sound today, with temperatures staying in the mid-60s. Rain is expected to return to the area on Monday, with highs in the upper 50s.
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24: 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Coming up today on America This Week.
25: The Trump administration says it will comply with a court's order to pause its new anti-weaponization fund. Sagar Magani, Washington.
26: Still counting in California, but two major races are in a true Hollywood cliffhanger.
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32: 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I'm Haya Pinjwani.
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33: 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I'm Jeff McKay.
24: 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I'm John Trout.
34: The Trump administration has agreed to comply with a federal judge's order to temporarily halt its so-called anti-weaponization fund. Washington correspondent Sagar Magani reports this follows a meeting with the House Speaker Mike Johnson and a number of Republican members of Congress who went on the record denouncing the fund.
25: The Trump administration says it will comply with a court's order to pause its new anti-weaponization fund. The nearly $1.8 billion fund was meant to compensate Trump allies, while the president defended it.
35: These were people that were weaponized and really treated brutally by a system that was so corrupt, with corrupt people running it, and they're getting reimbursed for their legal fees and the other things that they had to suffer.
25: There was bipartisan criticism.
36: Under what circumstances would it ever make sense to provide restitution for people who were either pled guilty or were found guilty in a court of law? You want to talk about maybe providing restitution for people who weren't found guilty? Fine. But if you do this, why not for the poor, mostly peaceful protesters in Kenosha and Portland?
25: Republican Tom Tillis.
36: I mean, my God, do you see where this would head? These people don't deserve restitution. Many of them deserve to be in prison. Some of them deserve the pardon because they were over-prosecuted. But this is, this is just stupid on stilts.
25: To Democrat Chris Van Hollen.
37: That is pure theft of public funds. And rewarding individuals who committed crimes is obscene. Every American can see through this illegal, corrupt, self-dealing scheme.
25: A federal judge ordered a halt to the fund's plans pending arguments. The Justice Department says it strongly disagrees, but as word spread that it would pause the fund, Senate Minority Leader Chuck Schumer said Democrats would not stop there.
38: Now, Trump is claiming that the slush fund is dead for now, but Democrats will not stop until it's well and truly buried and can never see the light of day.
25: Sagar Magani, Washington.
24: A Hollywood-style cliffhanger is playing out in California. Jim Roop reports from Los Angeles. Of the two key races in the Golden State, votes continue to be counted, and each race has a candidate backed by President Trump.
39: Let's begin with the only sure thing so far is Democrat L.A. Mayor Karen Bass looking for a second term.
40: We want to bring change to our city, and that's what we've been doing, and that's what we're going to continue to do.
39: Her closest challenger, a Republican, former reality TV star Spencer Pratt, who has campaigned largely on what he calls Bass's mishandling of two major wildfires, one in which he lost his home. He says Bass has come up short since she took office.
1: Well, obviously God wanted 5 more months of me exposing all the failures of our mayor.
39: So at this point, it does look as if it'll be Bass, currently with more than 35% of the vote, and Pratt hovering around 30% of the vote in November. Now the race for California's governor. Current governor, Democrat Gavin Newsom, terming out, so there will be a new governor, but one has a familiar name, Democrat Javier Becerra. Becerra was California's attorney general at one time. He was also President Biden's Health and Human Services Secretary. He gained ground on election night and told his supporters his platform.
3: To ensure everyone, regardless of where you live, what you've learned, who you love, how you look, has a rung on California's ladder of opportunity.
39: Becerra, at the filing of this report, has 25% of the vote. His challenger, Republican Steve Hilton, has a 3 percentage point lead over Becerra, a Republican. Hilton, a former Fox News contributor, is supported by President Trump, and Hilton believes that even in California, voters should look at that as positive.
4: Who has a good working relationship with the president and his team. And I would say that regardless of who the president was and which political party they represent, I think it's the responsibility of the governor of a state to try and work constructively with the federal government to get good results.
39: If the trends hold, it'll be incumbent Mayor Karen Bass against mayoral challenger Republican Spencer Pratt, and in the governor's race, Republican Steve Hilton and Democrat Javier Becerra. I'm Jim Roop.
34: Democrats pushed through with the help of Republicans in the U.S. House, voting to pass a war powers resolution Wednesday that aims to potentially limit President Trump's military action in Iran. Correspondent Clayton Neville reports it was a vote that House Speaker Mike Johnson was adamantly against.
6: 4 Republicans joined with Democrats to pass the resolution, which now heads to the Senate.
7: On this vote, the yeas are 215 and the nays are 208. The concurrent resolution is adopted.
6: The 4 Republican congressmen who voted on the resolution were Warren Davidson of Ohio, Thomas Massie of Kentucky, Tom Barrett of Michigan, and Brian Fitzpatrick of Pennsylvania. Democrats like Congressman Ro Khanna say that President Trump escalated the conflict with Iran without congressional approval. Khanna took to social media after the vote.
8: We need to end this war in Iran. Too many Americans are paying too much for gas and food and ordinary costs of living. I wish Thomas Massie and my war powers resolution had passed 2 months ago. We would have avoided the loss of life and all of these costs. But let us at least end the war now.
6: House Speaker Mike Johnson said potentially limiting the president's powers in the throes of war is untimely, negative, and dangerous.
9: I think it is a very dangerous prospect to take away from the administration and the commander-in-chief right now the ability to negotiate. That's what this does. It weakens us, our position, and our leverage in negotiation on the peace in that situation.
6: Johnson spoke with CNN's Manu Raju.
9: This question could have been asked at any time over the last half century when Congress has not passed war powers acts, when presidents like, Barack Obama were dropping bombs and missiles all around the world.
6: Secretary of State Marco Rubio warned this week during a House Foreign Affairs Committee hearing that the Iranians would think the administration's hands are going to be tied if a war powers resolution was approved. He said they would think the U.S. couldn't do anything to them, so why would they make a deal? I'm Clayton Neville.
34: Pam Bondi, congressional hearing about Jeffrey Epstein, and a Supreme Court decision on Alabama redistricting. When America This Week continues after these messages.
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13: Welcome back to America This Week. I'm John Trout. In closed-door testimony, former Attorney General Pam Bondi told lawmakers last month her deputy, now President Trump's nominee to take her job, Todd Blanche, was the one responsible for the Justice Department's handling of the Jeffrey Epstein files and investigation. John Stolness has that story from Washington.
14: According to a transcript released by the House Oversight Committee, Bondi said dozens of times in an hours-long interview that Blanche was the one in charge of handling the release of the Epstein files, quote, from the beginning. Representative Robert Garcia, the top-ranking Democrat on the committee, speaking on MS Now.
15: She mentioned Todd Blanche almost 100 times, and 50 of those times, she directly went back and blamed Todd Blanche for all sorts of problems within the Epstein investigation.
14: Garcia and other Democrats are upset Bondi's deposition wasn't videotaped.
15: What we should have done is seen a video of a deposition under oath, but Republicans refused to videotape the interview. They refused to put her under oath. And that is shameful. We need transparency on the Epstein investigation, and Republicans refuse to do that.
14: The committee subpoenaed her back in March to answer questions about her handling of the Epstein files. Bondi angered many Trump supporters with false promises about the documents she would release. Blanche has been interim attorney general since Bondi's firing, and the president announced Wednesday he is nominating Blanche to take the position permanently. At a news conference on fraud in Ohio, Blanche reacted to the president's nomination.
16: Obviously, I'm honored and humbled that the president indicated he is going to nominate me today. I was with him last night at the dinner when he said that. I will work with the senators. I have a good relationship with the Senate on both sides. I don't say no to phone calls. I'll meet with anybody that wants to meet with me.
14: Republican Congressman Mike Lawler tells CNN Blanche and Bondi did an excellent job releasing the files and adhering to the law.
17: They dedicated over 500 attorneys during the holiday time period to review all of these documents to make sure that information that was classified or should not have been released was not.
14: Republican Senate Majority Leader John Thune said Thursday it was, quote, hard to say whether Blanche can win confirmation as attorney general. Blanche is under fire for the nearly $1.8 billion anti-weaponization fund he says is no longer active. John Stolness, Washington.
13: The U.S. Supreme Court on Tuesday night gave Alabama the go-ahead to use a congressional map that eliminates one of two majority black districts in the state. The justices, in an unsigned 6-3 decision, granted an emergency request filed by Republican officials seeking to use the map, which was enacted in 2023 but's never been used. However, in dissent, liberal Justice Sonia Sotomayor says the majority's decision disregards both democratic values and the rule of law. A lower court had found that the map intentionally discriminated against black voters in violation of the Constitution's 14th Amendment. The state's primaries were originally due to take place May 19th, but officials pushed them back while awaiting the Supreme Court decision. A hostage situation in Bakersfield, California that went through the night into Wednesday finally ended after the FBI shot and killed the suspect, who was allegedly armed with a bomb strapped to his chest. Correspondent Haya Panjwani reports on what police have learned about the hostage taker.
18: A man was shot and killed by the FBI after holding 10 people hostage and warning he had explosives tied to his body. Authorities stormed the building and shot the suspect overnight, ending a more than 15-hour standoff. Bakersfield Assistant Police Chief Jeremy Blakemore said the hostages were found unharmed inside the building.
1: I do want to let everyone know that we're incredibly relieved to report that all of the hostages that were involved have been safely recovered and reunited with their families. There were a total of 10 members of our community whose lives were changed yesterday. Unexpectedly, but we are thankful that they have been reunited with their loved ones after this ordeal.
18: Authorities said the suspect was an Army veteran who was dishonorably discharged, had a history with law enforcement, and was a registered sex offender.
1: Conversations led us to believe that he was really concerned about his previous case history. There were specific elements that he was very frustrated, I think, as some have expressed on his social media things that he's released, that he had some concerns related to how his previous cases or case had been handled and what the aftermath of that was, the sentencing and those types of things.
18: Audio courtesy of KERO. I'm Haya Pinjwani.
34: Many unanswered questions in Iowa as authorities are investigating the fatal shooting of six people, all from the same family. Correspondent Mike Hempen reports.
19: Iowa investigators believe the six were killed by a relative who took his own life when confronted by police. Muscatine, Iowa Police Chief Anthony Keyes says officers were called to a home in the city where they found four people fatally shot.
20: The adult male suspect had left the residence prior to law enforcement's arrival, but was quickly identified as Ryan Willis McFarland, 52 years, Muscatine, Iowa. Officers located McFarland on the Riverfront Trail near the pedestrian bridge. While talking to Ryan Willis McFarland, he took his own life.
19: The audio is courtesy of WQAD-TV. Two other men, also believed to be McFarland's relatives, were found fatally shot at other locations in Muscatine. Authorities have not released the victims' names. They're asking anyone with information to contact them. I'm Mike Kempen.
34: A major shakeup at 60 Minutes, and music acts drop out of the Great American State Fair when America This Week continues after these messages.
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34: Welcome back to America This Week. I'm John Trout. Longtime CBS News 60 Minutes correspondent Scott Pelley has been fired by the network after clashing with the show's new executive producer. America in the Morning's Jeff McKay tells us what led to the surprise firing.
22: On Monday, the 60 Minutes staff met in New York City with their new executive producer, Nick Bilton, chosen by CBS News editor-in-chief Barry Weiss as one of the number of changes to the news program that's been on the air for 57 years. Bilton replaced executive producer Tanya Simon, who was let go along with correspondents Cecilia Vega and Sharon Alfonsi. At the Monday meeting, Pelley, who at one time was the CBS Evening News anchor and managing editor, criticized the changes made, saying Weiss was, quote, murdering 60 Minutes and that, quote, she does not love this place, she was brought in to kill it and is doing exactly that. Pelley also openly questioned Bilton's qualifications to oversee 60 Minutes. Just over 24 hours after that meeting that Bilton stormed out of, he informed Pelley of his termination Tuesday evening, writing in a note that his employment was, quote, terminated for cause effective immediately. The Hollywood Reporter is reporting that Pelley received a note in his firing saying, quote, yesterday you hijacked my first meeting with the staff to disparage me, my qualifications, and my intentions with remarkable incivility and contempt. With Pelley's exit, along with that of Vega, Alfonsi, and Anderson Cooper, who resigned last week, the show is now down to three correspondents, Leslie Stahl, Bill Whitaker, and John Wertheim. I'm Jeff McKay.
34: A majority of the artists announced for the Freedom 250 concert in Washington, D.C. have dropped out, and some are speaking out. Entertainment reporter Kevin Carr explains.
3: The concert series for the Great American State Fair in Washington, D.C. is in trouble. Artists started distancing themselves from the event hours after the lineup was announced last week. First, Young MC posted on social media that he would not perform at a politicized event. Shortly afterwards, Morris Day did the same. This snowballed over the weekend, with country star Martina McBride, Poison frontman Bret Michaels, and others canceling. Most of the artists said they were told the event would not be political, and Michaels said he had security concerns. On Saturday, President Trump lashed out at the artists on Truth Social, suggesting he would turn the event into a political rally. The cancellations continued into this week, with Fab Morvan of Milli Vanilli speaking to CNN.
4: I'm not into politics, so you hear it first here. I'm not attending June 26th celebration.
3: Not all artists were as delicate. Former CNC Music Factory lead rapper Freedom Williams posted a profanity-laden video from his bathroom saying he wouldn't be bullied into dropping out and that he would perform anywhere.
7: You keep pushing me, I'll do the show in North Korea.
3: On Monday, Vanilla Ice told CBS's The Daily Report that he was all in.
8: It's simple as a pimple for me. There's nothing to it. 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
3: Then he echoed Williams' desire to perform for anyone.
8: Yes, I go play for anybody. Putin, whoever you want. I go to Iran. It don't matter.
3: I'm Kevin Carr.
34: America This Week is produced by Jeff McKay. I'm John Trout on the Westwood One Radio Network.
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3: From ABC News, I'm Mike Dabusky. Israel now says it's intercepted all incoming missiles from Iran in the latest escalation of violence in the region. ABC's Tom Sufi Burridge in Jerusalem says it all threatens future peace talks.
15: The ceasefire between the U.S. and Iran around the Strait of Hormuz and in the Gulf is already pretty tenuous. We've seen that within the last 48 hours, the Iranians and the U.S. military exchanging pretty significant fire. The U.S. military insisting it is taking a defensive posture and attacking Iran to deter further attacks.
3: With violence escalating in the Middle East, it's also ratcheting up between Ukraine and Russia, with Ukraine launching an intense attack on St. Petersburg this weekend and accusing Russia of striking facilities near Chernobyl. ABC News chief foreign correspondent Ian Pannell is in Moscow with the latest.
25: As U.S. support for Ukraine wanes, key European nations are trying to fill the void, meeting with Zelensky in London today. As signs grow that Russia's war may be faltering. Russia hitting a storage depot near Chernobyl, the radioactive nuclear power plant that exploded 40 years ago.
3: Democrats are hoping to pick up some Senate seats in the midterms this fall, and a lot of that is going to come down to the candidates who win in the primaries going on right now. In Maine, they're looking to unseat Susan Collins in the midterms, but frontrunner Graham Plattner has been beset with scandal. Most recently, the New York Times speaking with two of his ex-partners who accuse him of unsettling behavior towards them.
26: On paper, at least, Maine should be the surest bet. Kamala Harris carried it by nearly 7 points in 2024. But if you take that away, Democrats have to win battleground North Carolina, plus states like Ohio, Iowa, Texas, Alaska. Those are all states that Trump carried by double digits.
3: ABC Washington Bureau Chief Rick Klein. And still no arrests after yesterday's mass shooting at a Toledo, Ohio outdoor festival. Police are still on the hunt for at least two gunmen. All 12 people who were injured are now in stable condition. You're listening to ABC News.
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3: A California man says he's lucky to be alive after coming face-to-face with a grizzly bear while hiking in Montana.
29: Daniel Crago's dream trip to Glacier National Park quickly turned into a nightmare. While taking photos, he saw a grizzly cub about 40 feet away. Next thing he knew, an adult grizzly showed up.
30: I could hear the roar, and I just stuck my arm up. Kind of thought, like, this is it.
29: It charged and attacked him.
30: Completely split open, forearm, just bleeding out. I was just in panic mode, like, thinking I'm going to die.
29: Grego saved by several hikers who came to his aid, now recovering with what he says is a new perspective.
30: Whatever else is going on in life, I'm alive.
29: Dave Packer, ABC News.
1: A 25-year-old man is now behind bars after allegedly sneaking past the check-in counter and boarding a plane at a Houston airport. ABC News aviation contributor John Nance.
6: Knowing exactly how that distraction can occur so we can make it not occur again is going to be one of the key elements of investigation of this particular incident.
1: Authorities say he used a fake boarding pass to get through security. The captain of that plane that the man boarded was alerted, and the plane returned to the gate. There is a renewed pushback to a data center project in Tennessee, which is set to go up near the Nashville Zoo.
10: We have a huge concern that it's going to affect our breeding facilities for so many endangered species.
1: That's zoo president Rich Schwartz. The company behind the project, DC Blocks, denies any harms to animals. Mike Dubusky, ABC News.
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11: And I'm E.S. Henry for Northwest News Radio. The Federal Bureau of Investigation is warning soccer fans nationwide to be wary about online ticket scams that are taking place as people are trying to find more affordable ways to attend the World Cup next week. The agency says that some websites offering tickets to the soccer matches are fraudulent and can offer a lot of false promises to fans. Como's Chris Daniels reports.
13: W. Mike Harrington, the special agent in charge of Seattle's FBI field office, says there's been a proliferation of phony websites that have been tricking fans.
14: It might be exploiting you into giving up an SMS code so that they can bypass multi-factor authentication. It might be getting in the middle of a financial transaction. Some of them can be quite sophisticated.
11: Ticket prices for the matches range between $200 and $2,000. A highway memorial took place on I-5 on Saturday as the bodies of 9 of the 11 men killed in the Longview paper mill had their bodies transported back to Cowlitz County. The men were led by a police escort and the county coroner's office. The procession brought out well-wishers from around the area and from within the community. People lined the streets to pay their respects along the route from Lewis to Cowlitz County and spanned a 50-mile stretch of highway. A new shelter for the homeless has opened in Inner Bay this weekend, expanding opportunities for people to find shelter in the city. The new site includes 75 single adult homes that are designed to offer transitional housing to people being affected by homelessness. The village in Inter Bay is one of many planned to offer housing options, and city officials hope to add 300 new units by the end of summer. Cloudy skies are expected around the Sound today, with temperatures staying in the mid-60s. Rain is expected to return to the area on Monday, with highs in the upper 50s.
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9: Great to have you with us this weekend here on Northwest News Radio. The State Department of Labor and Industries has officially opened its investigation into the fatal chemical tank rupture in Longview a couple weeks ago. Back on May 26th, 11 workers were killed at the Nippon Dynawave packaging facility after a tank containing 500,000 gallons of a chemical mixture collapsed. The investigation will look into what exactly happened on that day and if there were any safety violations connected to that incident. The agency is also working to connect the victims' families with benefits. New questions have surfaced about maintenance at that Longview mill. The Times reports a 2023 fire at the Nippon Dynawave packaging facility raised concerns about aging equipment and reduced upkeep. Congress has quickly backtracked on plans to cut the Chemical Safety Board after the disaster that killed 11 people. The White House had been pushing to cut the agency by 40%, but according to the Times, Democrat Marie Glusenkamp-Perez was able to strike a deal with Republicans to restore funding for that board. The city of Seattle pays a $2.6 million settlement to end a female officer's harassment and discrimination lawsuit. This resolved the suit filed back in July of 2024 by four different officers. They alleged current and former command officers engaged in grooming and predatory behavior that contributed to a hostile workplace and gender discrimination. Three of the four women remain employed by the Seattle Police Department. One has since retired. The city and Seattle Police Department have not commented on the settlement. Seattle police face a discrimination lawsuit launched by two of its own. Those officers say they were denied promotions because of their sexuality. Here's Northwest News Radio's Austin Smith.
4: An official and Douglas Raguso both spent time being leaders on internal promotions lists before being passed up by a straight officer. Official says she was told she was only allowed to ascend to patrol, despite that not being anywhere in company policy. And Raguso saying that promotions were unofficially frozen after he took the lead, not unfreezing until right after a straight officer passed him up. The lawsuit says that their sexual orientation was a substantial factor in the department's failure to promote. The Seattle City Attorney's Office refused comment to the Seattle Times, and this is typical for ongoing litigation. Austin Smith, Northwest News Radio.
9: The largest settlement ever obtained by the U.S. Justice Department for a single service member will go to an active duty sailor who ended up homeless from an illegal eviction notice. The DOJ says Rental Marketing Solutions falsely claimed the sailor was not serving in the military and named him in an eviction case tied to a home he hadn't lived in for years. But he was serving, assigned to the USS Nimitz in Bremerton. The eviction ended up on his record, and prosecutors say more than a dozen landlords refused to rent to him, leaving him homeless and separated from his wife for months. Rental Marketing Solutions must now pay the sailor $60,000 and other fines to the government. A year into Washington's statewide rent cap, landlords are settling without paying civil penalties.
7: The law limits most residential rent hikes this year to roughly 9.7%. Washington State

0: attack against a black woman in Kent. A judge sentenced Aiden Hernandez Mayoral this week after he pleaded guilty. Court records show the victim was on a Metro bus when Hernandez Mayoral boarded and started yelling racial slurs toward the woman. He then pushed her out of the bus and attacked her, stabbing her several times. Her thick coat helped prevent any serious injuries. The crowds are just beginning, but neighbors of Alki Beach in Seattle are already raising concerns over summertime safety. Captain Krista Baer, the commander of the Seattle Police Department's Southwest Precinct, is making a series of safety changes. Joel Moreno of Como News outlines those changes.
1: One of the biggest changes is stationing a pair of officers at Alki throughout the overnight hours.
2: It's just two officers, and you're going to stay down there during your shift. It's nighttime, third watch hours, so about 8 o'clock at night until 4 in the morning. And you're going to be a deterrent.
1: The Parks Department is also closing the beach by 10:30 at night in an effort to keep large crowds from congregating. Neighbors hope it's enough to prevent another summer marked by violence.
0: A big change is coming to Bellevue's streets.
1: Free parking along many of Bellevue's busiest streets is about to become a thing of the past.
3: I'd like for it not to happen, but I'm not surprised.
4: I mean, I'd prefer it to stay the way it has been.
1: City leaders have approved a plan to start charging for curbside parking to help fight congestion and keep traffic moving. The goal is to stop drivers from endlessly circling the block looking for an open space. Still, people on the street say it's another cost for drivers already feeling squeezed.
0: The paid street parking program planned to affect downtown Wilburton, Bell Red, and the Spring District. Depending on demand, prices would range from $1 to $8 an hour. The program could begin as early as 2027. A new facility to generate clean energy is oh so close to booting up in Western Washington. Here's Northwest News Radio's Denise Whitaker.
5: A new solar energy array replacing the old Purdy landfill is already built and ready to go. It just needs Pierce County to finalize purchase agreements with Peninsula Light. Gig Harbor Now reports the newly converted landfill is expected to generate enough electricity for roughly 100 homes a year. County leaders say proceeds from the project will be reinvested locally through community programs designed to reduce energy costs and improve efficiency of key peninsula residents. Another Western Washington solar array in Arlington continuously feeds clean energy onto the Snohomish PUD network, but it can also become an island to provide backup power during emergencies. Denise Whitaker, Northwest News Radio.
0: Also making news this past week
6: to Coach Carroll. Thanks for taking a chance on a young 5'11 black kid from Richmond, Virginia.
0: That's audio from Russell Wilson's Instagram, seemingly announcing his retirement from football. It comes as Wilson joins CBS Sports as an analyst on NFL Today. In the video, he thanks people who helped him through his career and ended off by saying,
6: I thank you, football. I thank you, I thank you, I thank you. I am forever grateful.
7: Let's play together. Let's play for these fans tonight, man.
6: Love.
7: Let's go to work, man.
6: Three.
0: And fire crews make a different kind of rescue after a local teenager forgot two very important things. The first thing our 13-year-old forgot was his house key. He arrived at his Stillicum home early Monday evening. All the doors and windows were apparently locked. The second thing our 13-year-old forgot? There's only one person who has any degree of success going down the chimney. After getting trapped about 15 feet down the slender brick prison, he did remember he was wearing his Apple Watch and managed to call Mom. The News Tribune reports that she, in turn, called West Valley Fire and Rescue. After about an hour of work, firefighters made a hole large enough for the teen to escape. Other than being dusty, he wasn't seriously hurt.
8: This has been Northwest Rewind, our week in review of the area's top local stories. 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
5: Welcome into this week's Northwest Connect. I'm so glad you could be here. I'm your host, Aaron Wright, and I'm really excited about the show we're bringing you this week. This week, we take a look at what's happening in the real estate market. Washington lender and host of The Street, Chris Davies, joins us to break down this so-called buyer's market and explain the realities of what's happening in our housing market and the steps you can take to set yourself up for success. And we're checking in with Wynn Chor, Executive Director of NAMI Seattle, to find out about the mental health resources available right now in our community. Well, the headline reads, the U.S. housing market is officially a buyer's market. Home sellers officially outnumber buyers. But does that hold true for our region? Joining me now, loan officer and host of Street Talk right here on Northwest News Radio, Chris Davies. Chris, thanks for being here today.
6: Well, thanks for having me, Aaron.
5: So, Chris, we looked a little bit, you know, into the story, looked beyond the headline. Buyer's market means a lot of things, and it doesn't sound like it necessarily applies to folks trying to get into the market here.
6: That is so true. I mean, a lot of the headlines that you see are just that. They're there to grab your attention. And specifically on the East, the Sun Belt states, you're looking at areas where inventory has grown enormously, in some areas to 4+ months. But here in the Pacific Northwest, specifically in the areas of King County, Snohomish County, Pierce, Kitsap, you're looking between 2 and 2.5 months of inventory. So it's far from a balanced market. There is more inventory than we had in the previous years, but by no means is it a buyer's market. There are more choices for buyers, but I don't think the market is balanced as of yet.
5: And the other thing fighting our buyers is interest rates are still, I mean, I guess 3 times higher than they were at the height of the pandemic. I think we're seeing about 6.4 on a 30-year fixed. That's got to play also a number into what's happening here when it comes to being a quote-unquote buyer's market.
6: That is very true as well. Last year at this time, interest rates were around 6.8, 6.9, somewhere in that region. And right now, even though rates are elevated from February due to the Middle East conflict, if that settles, interest rates should hopefully subside a little bit. But elevated interest rates, it just takes away affordability. And when you're looking at median price points in Seattle, close to $1 million, I mean, what's affordable? How do you define affordability? With rates being elevated, it takes away buying power from the consumer.
5: And it makes opening Zillow and looking at those homes just a little bit higher. It's a beautiful house, and you scroll down to that monthly, it's 6.25%. It's just, it's so hard to wrap your head around that.
6: It is. And in addition to that, property taxes have gone up as well. They continue to rise. So the overall payment, even if interest rates remain flat, your payment still goes up little by little due to property tax increases.
5: Now that's what I love hearing from my friends that are homeowners. The cost of windows will blow your mind. The air conditioner goes out. There's the water heater. There's always these things that you get to deal with. But I think for so many of us, that is the dream of owning a home. We're watching world events impact our housing market, specifically the war with Iran, and that's going to have a real impact on what's happening here in our region.
6: Well, it has. I mean, interest rates were heading towards 6%. Then the Middle East conflict started. Interest rates rose all the way up to about 6.65 in that arena. And that is an enormous increase in a short period of time. It's due to the price of oil, the cost of oil per barrel, and that adds to the inflation factor. So we were winning the war against inflation. Now we're losing the war against inflation, but that's primarily due to the price of oil and the price of petrol. We all go fill up our tanks at the gas station, and we can see how expensive it is. So once the Middle East conflict gets settled, then that will hopefully help inflation relax. Then maybe at that point, the Fed can continue their rate cost-cutting campaign, which is what they were doing. But, they have stated they're not going to do that until inflation is under control. But you do have a new Fed chair in Kevin Walsh, and he is certainly of the mindset to reduce interest rates.
5: And if and when the war ends, and if and when those rates come down, it'll mean movement, but certainly a more competitive market. And so prices might actually go up.
6: Well, Realtor.com and various other magazines and pundits, they'll say that for every half point drop in interest rate, 1 million more buyers will come to the market. So just imagine what that does when you're looking at this house right now. You're looking at one house. There might be two or three other people looking at it. Interest rates drop. Now you have 10 people looking at it. So you might get, you'll be back to the arena where there's going to be more multiple offers, and that's going to cause prices to inch up, not go down. So you're asking the question, is it a good time to buy? Now is a good time to buy because there's no competition. Competition will increase as rates go down.
5: I think it's the old adage, when is a good time to plant a tree? 10 years ago.
6: That is absolutely true, Aaron.
5: And so any advice for the buyers that are in the market and the folks who are window shoppers like myself, is there something that you'd advise them to be doing right now, or at least researching, putting together for maybe one day in the future, making a move?
6: Well, what I would advise, number one, let's see how the loan looks. Let's see what's affordable, what's comfortable. I always ask the question, what do you want your maximum payment to be? So we look at that. Look at what the potential down payment is, and then we figure out, okay, here's the down payment, here's what you can afford in that price range. Looking at that, then what areas are affordable to you right now, and what communities can you actually go into at that price point, and then put you in contact with a realtor and sort of peruse the market, so to speak, to see what's available and, plug in that specific price point. If anything does pop up in that arena, then you're ready to jump and ready to go. Waiting for the hammer to drop, so to speak, it's always going to be too late. So become active, become engaged now. The timing may not be correct for you now, but it won't be too much longer down the line, and you need to be ready to act.
5: Chris, I punched in the numbers, and it looks like I'll be moving to Mobile, Alabama. It's been nice knowing you. I got my bags packed. I'll see you soon.
6: Can you afford to drive that, Aaron?
5: oof, these gas prices. See, look, this is why I called you. You got all the advice. Looking at the big picture. Chris, thanks so much for joining us today.
6: Thanks so much, Aaron. It was great to talk to you.
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0: I'm E.S. Henry for Northwest News Radio. Westbound Highway 16 was closed down for an hour on Saturday night after two people climbed the suspension cables on the Tacoma Narrows Bridge. Washington State Patrol was called to the bridge at 10 o'clock on Saturday as the climbers made it to the top of the bridge. It took a full hour to talk the climbers back down, and they did do so safely. Both of the suspects were placed under arrest. Details about a Friday night shooting in Puyallup are helping to shed some light on why police deputies had to fire on the suspect. Neighbors had called police that a man wielding a metal baton was threatening family members and destroying property and charged at officers with the weapon. The man refused to stand back on warnings from the officers.
7: The guy came out yelling at the cop immediately, and we heard the cop telling, stay back, get down, get back. And then we heard three gunshots, and that was it.
0: The man was shot multiple times and taken to the hospital in critical condition. No injuries were reported by any family members or by any of the officers involved. Traffic in the Seattle area is back to normal today after closures this weekend narrowed parts of I-5 to one lane, and some city streets were blocked off completely. These closures have impacted business at many local shops, including Pike Place Market, which relies on seasonal traffic and tourism. The city has developed a pedestrian-only environment around Pike Place between the hours of 10 a.m. and 5 p.m. The citywide road closures kept many people off of the roads this weekend and away from the Pike Place district. Cloudy skies are expected around the Sound today, with temperatures staying in the mid-60s. We expect rain to come back to the area on Monday with highs in the upper 50s.
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5: And we're sitting down with Wynn Chor, Executive Director of NAMI Seattle, to learn about all the awesome work that they're doing here to serve the community and how you can get involved. Wynn, thanks so much for being here today.
15: Of course. Thank you for having me.
5: So for the folks who don't know, kind of give us the overview of what NAMI Seattle is doing for folks here in the community.
15: Sure. We're a nonprofit mental health organization providing support, education, advocacy, referral to folks experiencing mental health challenges and their friends and their families, just anybody in the community needing the support. We're providing it for free.
5: So when in talking to people that work in nonprofits, I find that a lot of people kind of have a personal story or a personal reason to want to do this work. What draws you to NAMI?
15: Sure. I got involved with NAMI because I really believe that the work they are doing is vital to sustaining and improving our mental health. They're building our capacity to care for and connect with each other. And I think that's the foundation for longer term healing and well-being. And I know this from my own experience, which started very early in childhood when my family and I lived in a multi-generational household and caregiving was shared among all the adults. I come from a really large family on both sides, so it was a village of people looking after one another. There was a built-in sense of belonging. You know that someone had your back at all times. And at the time, it just felt pretty normal for me to grow up in this environment. But looking back, I can see how having that community connection really created a sense of safety and stability that I think is ultimately foundational to mental health. And I saw the same kind of support show up again when my family and I immigrated to the U.S. Our community really made it possible for us to adapt and survive and thrive. They made sure we had food, housing, access to the school system, meaningful engagement that made a really overwhelming experience more manageable and even fun at times. And then I've experienced this again throughout my own mental health journey with friends and family who've shown me tremendous support during some of my most difficult moments and helping me get through them. So I think about these experiences often because none of these things were clinical interventions, but they were exactly what my family and I needed to feel safe and to keep moving forward. And I've seen these themes kind of and the importance of community connection show up again throughout my career. I've worked across the spectrum of care as a clinical social worker, from doing crisis response on the streets to working in some of our most acute care settings and pretty much everywhere in between, and have had the opportunity to help build some of the first of its kind behavioral health programming in our region and our state. And in every role, I've come away with the same conclusion, which is that without community connection, the clinical work we're doing is not sustainable. So that's why I'm drawn to NAMI Seattle. We're not just providing services, but we're building what I call public infrastructure, just like our roads, our utilities, hospitals enable our city to function well. Connection enables communities to feel safe, to be stable, and to thrive. But just like any infrastructure, it has to be built and it has to be nurtured. And I think that's what we're doing with our programming. We're creating the space, the conditions, we're giving people the skills, the tools, the structure, support to show up for themselves, to tap into that capacity to heal. And it starts with, you know, that individual level and in relationships, but it starts to become really powerful when you think about what that could look like on a community level. If we all developed these skills and this tapped into this capacity, you know, we're talking about a community where people take care of each other and they want to, where we're not afraid to lean in when someone is struggling for fear of saying or doing the wrong thing. Instead, we have built the language and the confidence to check in, to listen, and to support people. It's a community where we know how to be a trusted person for someone, and we allow others to be that for us, where asking for help feels just as normal as offering it. And it's a community where we care about the space around us and how we show up for our neighbors or our neighborhoods, where we want to step in to take care of what's around us because we feel connected to that space, to that community, and we want to contribute to the sense of safety and belonging. And for me, that's what starts to shift how we think about mental health. I think right now we tend to associate it with a crisis response or clinical care. But in reality, a lot of what supports our mental health happens in everyday moments through relationships, feeling like we belong somewhere. And the more people equipped to support one another earlier, before things escalate, before they worsen, we can maybe rely less on our crisis system as that first point of entry. It helps us to see that mental health isn't just the absence of illness. It's the presence of care and reciprocity in everyday moments of giving and receiving. And I think that ultimately will create the foundation we need for longer term and sustained healing and well-being. And that's the future I think NAMBI Seattle is building or helping to build, and one that I want to be a part of.
5: And I think that's such a critical part of the conversation when we talk, you know, Mental Health Awareness Month, NAMBI, and that when we think mental health and well-being in Seattle, we think crisis so often, and kind of people who might be living on the street or people who are just in general having a hard time and not getting services, when it impacts all of us. It's just, if you are not feeling yourself, you might need to check in, or you might, and for whatever reason, those resources might not be around. Maybe it's family, maybe it's exercise. You know, I think just having the conversation and putting the connotation that you use around the conversation, around mental health, and that it impacts all of us. We all deserve to feel good.
15: We all do, and we all have a part to play in that. So just really thinking about what we can achieve as a system, as a community, when we all feel empowered to intervene. So instead of the point of intervention being at crisis or even outpatient care, but before then, in that community space, in that space where we're building connection, where we are supporting one another. Like, if we built that capacity in the community in addition to the capacity we're building within our clinical systems and our crisis and acute care systems, imagine how much more effective we can be at managing and improving mental health for everyone in our community.
5: And so if you're listening to this or just at home and think, you know, maybe I need to check in with somebody, maybe I'd like to get some help, how do you get started?
15: Sure. I would say reach out to an organization like NAMBI Seattle. So we offer many support groups for individuals and family members. We have identity-based groups, disorder-specific groups, Spanish-speaking groups. And so, you know, we offer a variety and diverse offering. And most likely you're going to find something that works for you. And the best way to really get started is to reach out to our helpline. If you don't know where to start, our helpline is available to help folks identify resources that may be helpful for them in the community, or how to access one of the resources and supports we offer.
5: Well, you can't bring up the helpline without telling us what it is.
15: Oh, yeah. So it is a help. So it's run by a group of volunteers, and you can email or you can call, and you can ask any question related to mental health, our mental health system, your mental health journey. It's a place for people to start having a conversation about resources that may be helpful for them. The majority of folks are calling to inquire about the right support groups for them. So they'll see a lot of offerings on our website, and they might say, I don't know which one to choose. Like, I don't know how to sign up for one, or my family member is struggling with mental health. They can't get the care that they need. What am I supposed to do? Who do I talk to? Can you consult with me? can you help me find, you know, XYZ resource in the community? I really think that in addition to behavioral health, they might need housing. They might need medication management. Like, where do I start looking for some of these resources? Or it could just be that I'm really struggling. I need somebody to talk to. Like, who can I go to just talk to about my experiences? That's not a therapist. Not everybody is looking for a therapist when they come to us. They're just looking for a listening ear, a group that, you know, can offer understanding. And that's, you know, why a lot of folks will reach out to our helpline.
5: Explain for our listeners kind of the difference between seeking out and working with a therapist and showing up to group therapy, where you're kind of, everybody's kind of talking and getting to share what they're going through together.
15: So our services are group-based, so I think that's really important that you call that out. And they are facilitated by people with lived experience who have completed our training program. So unlike a licensed mental health provider, folks didn't go to school to become a therapist, to do psychotherapy. It's not in a one-on-one like clinical setting. We don't accept insurance. People don't need to pay for services. There's not a lengthy intake form that they need to fill out. So that's a big distinction. We're not treating, quote unquote, mental illness. We're providing a supportive environment for people to talk about what's been challenging for them as they're navigating their mental health concerns. So it's important that folks understand that the folks who are leading these groups have that lived experience, which means they've gone through their own mental health challenges or have supported a loved one through their mental health challenge. And this is important because when people come into the group, they're not just talking to someone who understands things at a theoretical level. They're talking to somebody who's been through a similar situation. There's less explaining you have to do. There's less fear of being judged. There's a sense of, you know, this person gets it. Like, I don't need to explain too much. And I think that's when people start to feel more comfortable opening up, being vulnerable, connecting with their humanity, the other people in the group. And there's something really powerful about coming to a group and getting the support that you need, feeling understood. It's a whole nother, you know, transformation or experience to be able to then provide that support back to somebody else who's also in need. So I think that can feel very grounding and it can feel healing when you're, you know, going through a rough time.
5: And just being able to connect with people and being in the presence of other people, I think, can be so important when you feel alone. And like you said, like, you know, none of us are, I don't think we're all that unique. Like, other people have been through this experience, and maybe it's just, hey, I've been there before. Here's how I got through, can be so important.
15: People will say, and I hear this consistently in being here at NAMI Seattle and in my prior roles, is that they're like, it wasn't what I expected, in the sense that the people who were there, quote unquote, people will say, felt so normal. And, you know, folks will tell me, I wasn't expecting that. I was expecting people to, you know, feel very different than me. And that just wasn't their experience. They're like, this is somebody who could be my neighbor, who could be my brother, sister, family member, a friend. And so I do think that it helps to destigmatize what we envision or imagine mental health to look like. It centers the person first. And I think people recognize that the mental health challenge is just one aspect of someone's life. It's not their whole identity.
5: And speaking of stigma, you guys offer two presentations that are out there trying to put out the word about seeking help and how to get the help. I believe In the Silence and In Your Own Voice. Can you tell our listeners what these are all about?
15: Yes. And both are very important because I know stigma is one of the biggest reasons people don't seek help. Folks fear being judged, misunderstood, being treated differently. And those are real things that happen. And people stay silent when they're struggling. And we really want to help normalize mental health and make it easier for people to talk about it. So Ending the Silence is geared towards our youth, as well as teachers, school staff, and parents. It's either a 50-minute to 1 hour presentation, depending on the audience. And it covers things like early warning signs, basic facts about mental health, what stigma is, how it shows up, how to reach out for help, and how to support someone if they come to you. It's a good starting point for conversations about mental health because they provide the young adults and the adults themselves who are in their lives a shared understanding and some common language to use when they're having those conversations to make them less intimidating. In Our Own Voice is slightly different in that it's geared for mostly adults. Again, it's led by people with lived experience. And something that people often notice about the presentation is that it starts out with the presenter talking about themselves, not their diagnosis. And, you know, they're really intentional about being that way to demonstrate that diagnosis or someone's mental health condition is just one part of their life. It's not something that defines them. But both of these presentations, again, are free. Anyone can reach out to us and ask for a presentation. We highly encourage people who are in schools, parents, school administrators, organizations that feel like they could benefit from maintaining or supporting staff well-being can reach out to us, and they're in person. So we'll go to you to provide these presentations.
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5: Can you explain to our listeners why it might be hard for somebody here, whether you have health insurance or not, to find mental health care? Because it really is. If you've tried to call a therapist or cold call somebody and try and get an appointment, there's a lot of folks that just are not taking appointments, and it's hard to get seen right now.
15: Yeah, I mean, I think a big part of it is that there's that mismatch between demand and how we've designed our system. I think especially in Seattle, there's a culture that makes it more acceptable to talk about mental health, to recognize when someone is struggling and to reach out for help. So I think that demand, has exceeded what we've been able to offer as a system. I also think that for a long time now, many services are built around existing like insurance models or reimbursement models and care structures. So we build services or supports around what we can get paid for. And it's not always what people need. It's not always what they want. It's not always what will improve someone's like experience or make access easier. And so I think there are multiple challenges that get in the way. Choosing a therapist, I say it's like finding, a partner. You might have to meet with several people before you find someone who's the right fit for you. So that even if you do get an appointment with somebody, there's still a selection process to ensure that you're finding someone who is a good fit for you.
5: And it can be so discouraging. I've worked with people who've gone through like grief situations, get with somebody, or they do these online therapy things, and you're working with somebody and they just flat out do not like them. This person doesn't understand me. And so you kind of feel like you've wasted your time. And then it's discouraging to go through that process, kind of like trying to find a partner. It's kind of like dating from scratch again and starting all over. And sometimes people just don't have the energy for all that.
15: They don't. And I think that's why it's so important to build that capacity for care earlier, right? Like outside of our systems. So I would say, I think what we tell folks is to keep looking. It's worth it when you do find the right therapist, the right provider. In the meantime, it might also be helpful to access a support group like the ones we offer at NAMI Seattle so that you have some supplemental support as you're going through this process of trying to find a therapist. We obviously ask, we encourage folks to tap into their social network as well, friends, family who can provide support, 988 if someone's in crisis. But you're right that it is a process and it does take a long time, but that's why we're here, right? We're here to help people navigate the frustrations with trying to get the care that they need in our system. We may not be able to make it happen overnight, but we'll walk that journey with somebody.
5: So, Wynn, how can our listeners help NAMI Seattle?
15: Sure. We have a very big event coming up at the end of this month for Mental Health Awareness Month on Sunday, May 31st. We're co-hosting NAMI Walks Washington. It's going to be at Kite Hill Magnuson Park. We're bringing together the community, helping raise awareness for mental health and fundraising with four other local affiliates, including NAMI Eastside, Pierce County, and South King County. Registration is free. It's open to all ages. Dogs are welcome. I'll be there with my dog, Lucy Blue. She's an 18-year-old beagle. We have a walking team. So it will be very welcoming, community-centered. We'll have food trucks. Shelly Hart from Warmona 6.9 is emceeing. We'll have music, dancing, fun activities throughout the day. So if you believe in our mission of making sure no one has to experience mental health challenges alone, if you've ever benefited from NAMI Seattle services, or if you're just curious, want to get involved, want to connect with community, please join us. You can join one of our teams, become a team captain, volunteer on the day of. We're still looking for a videographer. So if you know somebody or if you're interested, please reach out to us. And then obviously if you can't attend but still want to support, please consider donating. The other powerful way to support us is to tap into workplace giving. So since stepping into this role, I've been reaching out to my friends and family to help unlock those programs because many companies will match donations one for one, which means your gift instantly doubles. So if you have a workplace giving program, please consider, activating that. Some folks have created their own fundraisers on our behalf. So that's a really powerful way to rally others and expand our impact.
5: And we know you guys are doing awesome work here across the region, helping so many people. And it's a tough conversation to have, but we know it saves lives. Wynn Chor, Executive Director, NAMI Seattle, thank you so much for being here today.
15: Of course. Thank you for having me.
5: Thanks for tuning in to this week's Northwest Connect. 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You can find Chris Davies hosting The Street Sundays right here on Northwest News Radio. 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And a big thanks to Wynn Chor, Executive Director at NAMI Seattle. 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I'm your host, Aaron Wright. 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
2: From ABC News, I'm Wayne Cabot. Sirens wail across northern Israel as Iran sends missiles, its first launch into Israel since the April ceasefire. Whatever was left of that Iran war ceasefire is on a slim thread. President Trump said he is calling Israel's Benjamin Netanyahu, asking him not to retaliate.
6: Early this morning, we got reports from Israeli officials that there had been two launches of unidentified projectiles or drones into northern Israel by Hezbollah. And then this news that Israel has launched pretty significant airstrikes into Dahiya, that southern neighborhood of the Lebanese capital, a stronghold of Hezbollah.
2: ABC's Tom Sufi Burridge in London. With the Strait of Hormuz still blocked, President Trump, speaking from his golf club in New Jersey, told Axios, "We are very close to a final deal with Iran." He said, "I don't want it to blow up because of what's happening now." Concession workers at SoFi Stadium are set to go on strike just as the World Cup begins. ABC's Melissa Adun.
7: We have reached out to the hospitality company for comment and are awaiting word. Now, if they do not come to a deal soon, concession workers could walk off the job at any point. And let me tell you, the clock is ticking as this Friday is USA versus Paraguay's match. So this is the first of many games to be held at SoFi, and tickets are selling fast. We're looking at them selling for well over $1,000.
2: The NBA Finals come to New York tomorrow with a heightened risk. An NYPD assessment obtained by ABC News says malicious actors across the ideological spectrum may use high-profile sporting events for targeted violence. These kinds of assessments are routine for big events. There's no specific threat. President Trump is expected to attend, and because of that, the Knicks are telling fans to arrive at least 2 hours before tip-off for airport-style security screening. You're listening to ABC News.
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2: Comedy is a genre that has been left for dead pretty much in movie theaters, but this weekend, the spoof Scary Movie notched a franchise best, $105.5 million global launch. The Tony Awards are tonight in New York, Radio City Music Hall. Pink is your host. She'll perform with nominees from Broadway shows, including The Lost Boys and Titanic, which reimagines the movie Titanic and what really happened to Jack and Rose with the music of Celine Dion.
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0: I'm E.S. Henry for Northwest News Radio. Westbound Highway 16 was closed down for an hour on Saturday night after two people climbed the suspension cables on the Tacoma Narrows Bridge. Washington State Patrol was called to the bridge at 10 o'clock on Saturday as the climbers made it to the top of the bridge. It took a full hour to talk the climbers back down, and they did do so safely. Both of the suspects were placed under arrest. Details about a Friday night shooting in Puyallup are helping to shed some light on why police deputies had to fire on the suspect. Neighbors had called police that a man wielding a metal baton was threatening family members and destroying property and charged at officers with the weapon. The man refused to stand back on warnings from the officers.
25: The guy came out yelling at the cop immediately, and we heard the cop telling, stay back, get down, get back. And then we heard three gunshots, and that was it.
0: The man was shot multiple times and taken to the hospital in critical condition. No injuries were reported by any family members or by any of the officers involved. Traffic in the Seattle area is back to normal today after closures this weekend narrowed parts of I-5 to one lane, and some city streets were blocked off completely. These closures have impacted business at many local shops, including Pike Place Market, which relies on seasonal traffic and tourism. The city has developed a pedestrian-only environment around Pike Place between the hours of 10 a.m. and 5 p.m. The citywide road closures kept many people off of the roads this weekend and away from the Pike Place district. Cloudy skies are expected around the Sound today, with temperatures staying in the mid-60s. We expect rain to come back to the area on Monday with highs in the upper 50s.
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8: President Trump's pick for AG says the anti-weaponization fund is dead, but the president says otherwise, and Republicans on the Hill aren't happy.
10: Several Senate Republicans now saying they will likely support legislation to legally ban the president's so-called anti-weaponization fund.
8: But did they actually vote that way? Plus, the president's support within his own party appears to be slipping.
11: This is, though, a largely symbolic resolution for Republicans joining Democrats to limit the president, requiring him to remove U.S. forces from Iran.
8: And the effects of climate change are starting to affect businesses here in Washington State.
12: Washington is known as a water state, one of the wettest in the country. And yet drought is becoming more common, not less.
3: Now, here's Northwest News Radio's Jeff Polzilla.
8: As always, a lot to get to this week, but we're going to begin in the other Washington. Thursday night into Friday morning, senators were up into the wee hours as they were voting on a number of things. Ultimately, approving a $70 billion immigration enforcement package that includes nothing to rein in the anti-weaponization fund that Donald Trump had pushed to support his allies that he felt were wrongly prosecuted by the Department of Justice under the Biden administration. To talk about this and more of the highlights from Capitol Hill over the last week, let's bring in Capitol Hill correspondent Ali Pekoran. And let's start with this vote in the wee hours of the morning and the weaponization fund. What happened there?
13: So for weeks now, senators have been trying to move forward with this massive package to fund immigration enforcement. It's about $70 billion, mainly directed at ICE and Customs and Border Patrol. Now, the underlying bill is something that most Republicans, in fact, nearly all of them, were very excited about and ready to get on. But things got very complicated over the last couple of weeks due to this anti-weaponization fund that the president decided he wanted as part of his settlement with the IRS. So a number of Republicans for weeks have been saying they have very serious concerns about that fund and wanted to use this bill and the hours and hours of amendment votes that were going to go on as part of it as an opportunity to try to address that fund. Now, ahead of the Senate vote, Deputy Attorney General, who President Trump is now planning to make the formal nominee to serve as the Attorney General, Todd Blanche, told lawmakers that the fund was dead, that it would not be revived. Now, that was enough for some senators, not enough for all of them. So what we saw overnight was a lot of efforts by Democrats and some Republicans to try to pass these different amendments that would restrict how this money in the fund might be paid out. Democrats brought forward an amendment that would have killed the fund altogether. And then we saw another amendment brought forward by Republican Senator Bill Cassidy that would prevent payouts to individuals who assaulted police officers at January 6th. There were a number of amendments to that effect as well. Though there was a ton of grandstanding from Republicans about how they might not support this bill if it didn't do something to rein in this fund, ultimately, none of those efforts were successful during this 18-hour vote marathon. There was a lot of talking, not a lot of success. So what the Senate ultimately greenlit was a bill that provides $70 billion for ICE, does nothing to address this fund. And even though there were a number of Republicans who said they were uncomfortable voting for it initially, we only saw one Republican vote against against the entire package yesterday. That was Alaska Senate Republican Lisa Murkowski.
8: Does this mean that that anti-weaponization fund, as the president has described it, is dead on arrival, like Todd Blanche said, or is this going to be revived, or is Congress going to weigh in with another bill?
13: Well, so at this point, what Congress has done is more or less washed its hands of this. So what they're saying is, we trust Todd Blanche when he says that they're not going to bring this fund back to life. But Congress hasn't actually installed any guardrails preventing the administration from doing that. And this sort of was the big opportunity to do so. So the question here is really, do you take Todd Blanche at his word? And enough Republican senators evidently decided that they do. Now, this is an issue that probably isn't going anywhere on Capitol Hill, because as President Trump is naming Todd Blanche to the role permanently, he's going to have to appear before the Senate to receive votes to be

0: Pam Bondi testimony that came out last over the last few days sort of indicated, at least she indicated, that Blanche may have had more of a role in the handling of the Epstein files than was publicly known at the time. Now, whether you take that testimony to heart or not is sort of up for interpretation. But obviously, for Democrats in particular, there's lots of reasons that they have some reluctance about Todd Blanche. And you're right, this is probably not going to help with his confirmation efforts in the Senate either. There are a number of concerns about Blanche's nomination that could hamper him as he moves through this process, including some comments he's made about January 6th. Senator Tom Tillis, who sits on the Judiciary Committee and actually has quite an ability to block or really, really stall Blanche's nomination at the committee level, has said that he won't support anyone who's spoken favorably about January 6th. And Blanche has made comments in the past that have definitely raised some eyebrows about that topic.
1: We're talking with Capitol Hill correspondent Ali Pekoran. And because we are the sports center of Congress, we're getting all the highlights of the last 7 days. There was also the war power resolution in the House voting to rein in the president on Iran, but that's really kind of dead on arrival in the Senate, right?
0: Yeah, I mean, it was still a pretty remarkable moment because it's just another indication of where we're seeing some Republicans, not all Republicans, not a lot of Republicans, but enough Republicans being willing to challenge the president's key authorities here. And so in the House, once again, we saw a small contingent of Republicans joining with Democrats to pass this resolution that would rein in President Trump's war powers in Iran. Now, the Senate has voted on similar legislation that over the course of 7 different votes did eventually gain some GOP traction. There was a vote in the Senate that did advance procedurally, but if every senator had been in attendance, it wouldn't have. So you're right. It's probably unlikely that this piece of legislation makes it to the Senate and is passed with any level of success, but it'll still be a really interesting watch as we watch more and more of those Republicans who are uncomfortable with what the president is doing in Iran sort of standing up to him.
1: And then on Friday, there was this headline: 4 Senate Republicans joining with Democrats to block the Save America Act. Now, this was the bill that President Trump wanted that would basically give federal control over state elections.
0: Yeah, so as part of that all-night voting marathon that was going on for the immigration enforcement bill we were discussing a little while ago, some of President Trump's key allies did bring forward amendments that would have attached some of those Save America Act provisions onto this bill. Now, as you know, as a person who watches Congress, a lot of these votes during these like long-standing Votorama series are performative or not really meant to actually pass. So even as these were being brought up, the senators who brought them forward knew they weren't going to pass. That doesn't mean that it wasn't an opportunity for those Republicans to challenge Trump to cast votes that were pretty standout. And this is a key priority for the president, the Save America Act. He's made it very clear that he wants to do more to sort of increase photo ID and voter ID and pass some of these restrictions on voting. That's something the president has really put front and center. And so asking these vulnerable Republicans to stick their necks out on that was not a small thing. And yes, he did criticize those 4 Republicans who voted against the legislation.
1: And I would imagine that Democrats are happy not only because they were able to block the SAVE Act, but they also got the Republicans on record as supporting it in an election year.
0: Yeah, and that is sort of the like dynamic that's at play anytime that we do one of these like all-night voting marathons. It's not so much about actually legislating on these topics that they're voting on as it is about forcing your opponent to cast pretty politically difficult votes, right? So if you're a Democrat, we saw tons of bills come up about lowering prices for consumers, lowering the cost of healthcare and housing and things like that. None of those bills really stood any chance of being attached to this larger package, but Democrats were still very eager to get their Republican colleagues on the record as voting against some of these ideas. The same can be said for what happened with the Save America Act. And the only difference here is that because some Republicans did choose to vote with Democrats on this, it is creating a small fissure in the party.
1: All right, we'll have to leave it there. The Scott Van Pelt of Capitol Hill, Ali Pekoran, with all the highlights of the last week. Thank you so much.
0: Thank you for having me.
2: Still to come:
1: President Trump's former national security advisor pleads guilty to a federal crime, just as a new AG tries to get confirmed.
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6: Welcome back to the Northwest Politicast. I'm Jeff Pogela. After the Department of Justice announced this week, former National Security Advisor John Bolton will plead guilty for mishandling classified information, the president seems keen on making his acting attorney general permanent. So let's bring in ABC's Peter Haralambos and two things that are important for context. John Bolton worked for the president, and Todd Blanche doesn't have an easy path to confirmation considering other recent developments.
7: The kind of a firestorm of news out of the Department of Justice as Todd Blanche is trying to make this ascension from acting attorney general to the permanent posting. And of course, he's been facing bipartisan uproar at this point over the handling of that so-called anti-weaponization fund. However, I'll note that in the eyes of Donald Trump, the audience of one that was kind of critical for Todd Blanche to get this permanent nomination, he did have a success in the eyes of the president in securing this guilty plea from former National Security Advisor John Bolton. Bolton, of course, the former National Security Advisor during Trump's first term, someone who's now considered one of Trump's political opponents, given his outspoken criticism of the president. This was a controversial case, and we learned that Bolton, rather than fighting it, was going to agree to plead guilty to one count of retaining classified information. He faces a $2.25 million fine, as well as the possibility of up to 5 years in prison.
6: Now, even Blanche says the anti-weaponization fund is dead, and President Trump has been providing mixed signals on this issue, and that led to a lot of criticism from senators as well.
7: He continues to face criticism and skepticism, even from the Republican side of the Senate. Of course, he needs a majority in the Senate to move forward, and that fund really irked leadership and some influential Republicans. John Thune, for example, when asked about this, he didn't have a firm answer in terms of whether or not he thought Blanche would get confirmed. And then on top of that, he still hasn't confirmed in writing that they're going to get rid of this anti-weaponization fund, fueling further skepticism. On top of that, just 2 days ago, President Donald Trump, when asked about this in the Oval Office, suggested that he still thinks January 6ers should be still paid and reimbursed for their troubles, suggesting the Department of Justice might try to find another way to do this, despite Todd Blanche's vow that the fund is dead.
6: And it's not just that anti-weaponization fund. Senators seem to be unhappy with Blanche, whether it's having been the president's personal attorney in the past, the Epstein files, or something else. So he doesn't seem to have a lot of friends on the Hill that he will need if he is to be confirmed.
7: Yeah, and for any criticism you might have of the Department of Justice over the last year under Attorney General Pam Bondi, a lot of that blame could shift over to Todd Blanche because she was his deputy for that entire time period. In fact, yesterday, the House Oversight Committee released transcripts from their interview with Pam Bondi as part of their Epstein probe. During that interview, Bondi repeatedly said that it was Blanche who was effectively in charge of the entire release of the Epstein files. She kind of distanced herself from the more controversial elements of the botched release of those files and suggested it was really Blanche who was in charge at the time. She pushed back on criticism that she was blaming Blanche and said she thinks he did an excellent job. But of course, that's just yet another hurdle that might get in the way of Blanche's confirmation. On top of that, he, of course, was Donald Trump's personal defense attorney for a year, battling three of his indictments. And there's criticism that he's kind of still serving as Trump's personal attorney, given this increased role Trump has taken overseeing the Department of Justice himself.
6: All right, ABC's Peter Haralambos, thank you so much for your time and insight.
8: Coming up next,
6: how climate change is making trouble in Eastern Washington.
8: When the Northwest Politicast continues after this.
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6: Welcome back to the Northwest Politicast. I'm Jeff Pogela. Finally this week, over the past couple of months, we've shared the stories of lower than normal snowpacks and the fear that water will be in short supply later this summer. That's particularly troublesome for farmers in eastern Washington. And the unseasonably warm temperatures earlier this week likely didn't help. Let's get more from Northwest News Radio's Brian Calvert.
9: It seems like the warnings come earlier each year, and on the hottest day so far this year in Spokane, that city's residents are being told water restrictions are now in place.
14: Our river typically always hits a drought level at some point during the summer. That's expected to happen. It kind of just depends on when. Sometimes it's July, sometimes it's, middle of September.
9: Kristen Davis with the city tells KXOY she acknowledges it's not even officially summer for a few weeks, but says starting this week, they're at level one water restrictions already. That means no outdoor watering during the warmest part of the day from 10 a.m. till 6 p.m. Add that to water restrictions already in place in Lacey and Bainbridge Island.
15: Washington is known as a water state, one of the wettest in the country, and yet drought is becoming more common, not less.
9: In April, Washington State Ecology Director Casey Sixkiller warned 2026 was looking pretty bad for the snowpack. Less than a month later, he said this.
15: Today, we are gathered again to declare a drought emergency for the fourth year in a row, and this time it is statewide.
9: That was early May. The Washington Water Supply Outlook Report as of May 10th shows statewide snow water equivalent, a key measure of water stored in snowpack, at just 42% of normal. Despite near to above normal precipitation since the start of the water year in October, officials say a snow drought has taken hold.
15: In the winter, we're getting more rain and less snow, which means greater flood risk and less natural storage in the mountains. In the summer, hotter and drier conditions leave communities, farms, and fish competing for less water.
9: And it's not just here. In early May, Oregon's governor listed 12 of her counties under drought emergency conditions.
15: And the science confirms this is our new normal.
9: So now what? In a part of the country where agriculture and the outdoors are so much a part of our livelihood, you can't just throw up your hands and say the sky is falling. The snow surely isn't. There is now a movement in motion to get items in front of lawmakers next year to address this.
15: Washington's water future is designed to bring people together from across our state. Communities, tribes, farmers, businesses, utilities, environmental groups, and local leaders to help shape a path forward for people, fish, and farms.
9: And the questions will likely include, if the water isn't coming from the sky or the mountaintops, how do we adjust down here at sea level? Governor Bob Ferguson.
16: These roundtables will be taking place all across the state this summer. I also asked Casey and Ecology to work with other state agencies to discuss ways to innovate and improve how we serve communities. And by the end of the year, Ecology will bring a report to me with recommendations on steps we can all take together to put new ideas into action.
9: Information and dates on future roundtable conversations about water posted soon on the Department of Ecology website. Brian Calvert, Northwest News Radio.
6: And that'll do it for this episode of the Northwest Politicast. 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I'm Jeff Pogelet. 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
17: ABC.
9: ABC News, I'm Wayne Cabot. Whatever's left of the Iran war ceasefire that began in April is on life support. Iran launching ballistic missiles into Israel today, first time since the ceasefire. ABC's Tom Sufi Burridge in London on escalating attacks this weekend.
17: There had been two launches of unidentified projectiles or drones into northern Israel by Hezbollah. And then this news that Israel has launched pretty significant airstrikes into Dahiya, that southern neighborhood of the Lebanese capital, a stronghold of Hezbollah.
9: The question tonight is, will Israel also fire into Iran in retaliation? President Trump from his New Jersey golf course told Axios he's called Israel's Benjamin Netanyahu, asking him not to. Concession workers at SoFi Stadium are set to go on strike as the World Cup begins. For the NBA Finals tomorrow, the NYPD reports no specific threat, but is raising its risk assessment. The president will be there. This is ABC News.
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19: And I'm E.S. Henry for Northwest News Radio. The Federal Bureau of Investigation is warning soccer fans nationwide to be wary about online ticket scams that are taking place as people are trying to find more affordable ways to attend the World Cup next week. The agency says that some websites offering tickets to the soccer matches are fraudulent and can offer a lot of false promises to fans. Como's Chris Daniels reports.
20: W. Mike Harrington, the special agent in charge of Seattle's FBI field office, says there's been a proliferation of phony websites that have been tricking fans.
21: It might be exploiting you into giving up an SMS code so that they can bypass multi-factor authentication. It might be getting in the middle of a financial transaction. Some of them can be quite sophisticated.
19: Ticket prices for the matches range between $200 and $2,000. A highway memorial took place on I-5 on Saturday as the bodies of nine of the 11 men killed in the Longview paper mill had their bodies transported back to Cowlitz County. The men were led by a police escort and the county coroner's office. The procession brought out well-wishers from around the area and from within the community. People lined the streets to pay their respects along the route from Lewis to Cowlitz County and spanned a 50-mile stretch of highway. A new shelter for the homeless has opened in Inner Bay this weekend, expanding opportunities for people to find shelter in the city. The new site includes 75 single adult homes that are designed to offer transitional housing to people being affected by homelessness. The village in Inter Bay is one of many planned to offer housing options, and city officials hope to add 300 new units by the end of summer. Cloudy skies are expected around the Sound today, with temperatures staying in the mid-60s. Rain is expected to return to the area on Monday, with highs in the upper 50s.
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27: This is America This Week from Westwood One, a recap of the top stories from the week gone by. Coming up today on America This Week.
28: The Trump administration says it will comply with a court's order to pause its new anti-weaponization fund. Sagar Magani, Washington.
29: Still counting in California, but two major races are in a true Hollywood cliffhanger.
30: We are going to
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7: A man was shot and killed by the FBI after holding 10 people hostage and warning he had explosives tied to his body. I'm Haya Pinjwani.
27: More details emerge on why an Iowa man allegedly killed six members of his family.
8: The latest to speak out of CBS News is now the latest to be fired from 60 Minutes as Scott Pelley has been shown the door. I'm Jeff McKay.
27: All ahead on America This Week. You're listening to America This Week. I'm John Trout. The Trump administration has agreed to comply with a federal judge's order to temporarily halt its so-called anti-weaponization fund. Washington correspondent Sagar Magani reports this follows a meeting with the House Speaker Mike Johnson and a number of Republican members of Congress who went on the record denouncing the fund.
28: The Trump administration says it will comply with a court's order to pause its new anti-weaponization fund. The nearly $1.8 billion fund was meant to compensate Trump allies, while the president defended it.
10: These were people that were weaponized and really treated brutally by a system that was so corrupt, with corrupt people running it, and they're getting reimbursed for their legal fees and the other things that they had to suffer.
28: There was bipartisan criticism.
29: Under what circumstances would it ever make sense to provide restitution for people who were either pled guilty or were found guilty in a court of law? You want to talk about maybe providing restitution for people who weren't found guilty? Fine. But if you do this, why not for the poor, mostly peaceful protesters in Kenosha and Portland?
28: Republican Tom Tillis.
29: I mean, my God, do you see where this would head? These people don't deserve restitution. Many of them deserve to be in prison. Some of them deserve the pardon because they were over-prosecuted. But this is, this is just stupid on stilts.
28: To Democrat Chris Van Hollen.
30: That is pure theft of public funds. And rewarding individuals who committed crimes is obscene. Every American can see through this illegal, corrupt, self-dealing scheme.
28: A federal judge ordered a halt to the fund's plans pending arguments. The Justice Department says it strongly disagrees, but as word spread that it would pause the fund, Senate Minority Leader Chuck Schumer said Democrats would not stop there.
31: Now, Trump is claiming that the slush fund is dead for now, but Democrats will not stop until it's well and truly buried and can never see the light of day.
28: Sagar Magani, Washington.
27: A Hollywood-style cliffhanger is playing out in California. Jim Roop reports from Los Angeles. Of the two key races in the Golden State, votes continue to be counted, and each race has a candidate backed by President Trump.
32: Let's begin with the only sure thing so far is Democrat L.A. Mayor Karen Bass looking for a second term.
33: We want to bring change to our city, and that's what we've been doing, and that's what we're going to continue to do.
32: Her closest challenger, a Republican, former reality TV star Spencer Pratt, who has campaigned largely on what he calls Bass's mishandling of two major wildfires, one in which he lost his home. He says Bass has come up short since she took office.
34: Well, obviously God wanted five more months of me exposing all the failures of our mayors.
32: So at this point, it does look as if it'll be Bass, currently with more than 35% of the vote, and Pratt hovering around 30% of the vote in November. Now the race for California's governor. Current governor, Democrat Gavin Newsom, terming out, so there will be a new governor, but one has a familiar name, Democrat Javier Becerra. Becerra was California's attorney general at one time. He was also President Biden's health and human services secretary. He gained ground on election night and told his supporters his platform.
35: To ensure everyone, regardless of where you live, what you've learned, who you love, how you look, has a rung on California's ladder of opportunity.
32: Becerra, at the filing of this report, has 25% of the vote. His challenger, Republican Steve Hilton, has a 3 percentage point lead over Becerra, a Republican. Hilton, a former Fox News contributor, is supported by President Trump, and Hilton believes that even in California, California, voters should look at that as positive.
0: Who has a good working relationship with the president and his team. And I would say that regardless of who the president was and which political party they represent, I think it's the responsibility of the governor of a state to try and work constructively with the federal government to get good results.
32: If the trends hold, it'll be incumbent Mayor Karen Bass against mayoral challenger Republican Spencer Pratt, and in the governor's race, Republican Steve Hilton and Democrat Javier Becerra. I'm Jim Roop.
2: Democrats pushed through with the help of Republicans in the U.S. House, voting to pass a war powers resolution Wednesday that aims to potentially limit President Trump's military action in Iran. Correspondent Clayton Neville reports it was a vote that House Speaker Mike Johnson was adamantly against.
5: Four Republicans joined with Democrats to pass the resolution, which now heads to the Senate.
6: On this vote, the yeas are 215 and the nays are 208. The concurrent resolution is adopted.
5: The four Republican congressmen who voted on the resolution were Warren Davidson of Ohio, Thomas Massey of Kentucky, Tom Barrett of Michigan, and Brian Fitzpatrick of Pennsylvania. Democrats like Congressman Ro Khanna say that President Trump escalated the conflict with Iran without congressional approval. Khanna took to social media after the vote.
9: We need to end this war in Iran. Too many Americans are paying too much for gas and food and ordinary costs of living. I wish Thomas Massey and my war powers resolution had passed 2 months ago. We would have avoided the loss of life and all of these costs. But let us at least end the war now.
5: House Speaker Mike Johnson said potentially limiting the president's powers in the throes of war is untimely, negative, and dangerous.
11: I think it is a very dangerous prospect to take away from the administration and the commander-in-chief right now the ability to negotiate. That's what this does. It weakens us, our position and our leverage in negotiation on the peace in that situation.
5: Johnson spoke with CNN's Manu Raju.
11: This question could have been asked at any time over the last half century when Congress has not passed war powers acts, when presidents like, Barack Obama were dropping bombs and missiles all around the world.
5: Secretary of State Marco Rubio warned this week during a House Foreign Affairs Committee hearing that the Iranians would think the administration's hands are going to be tied if a war powers resolution was approved. He said they would think the U.S. couldn't do anything to them, so why would they make a deal? I'm Clayton Neville.
2: Pam Bondi congressional hearing about Jeffrey Epstein and a Supreme Court decision on Alabama redistricting when America This Week continues after these messages.
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2: Welcome back to America This Week. I'm John Trout. In closed-door testimony, former Attorney General Pam Bondi told lawmakers last month her deputy, now President Trump's nominee to take her job, Todd Blanche, was the one responsible for the Justice Department's handling of the Jeffrey Epstein files and investigation. John Stolness has that story from Washington.
1: According to a transcript released by the House Oversight Committee, Bondi said dozens of times in an hours-long interview that Blanche was the one in charge of handling the release of the Epstein files, quote, from the beginning. Representative Robert Garcia, the top-ranking Democrat on the committee, speaking on MS Now.
3: She mentioned Todd Blanche almost 100 times, and 50 of those times, she directly went back and blamed Todd Blanche for all sorts of problems within the Epstein investigation.
1: Garcia and other Democrats are upset Bondi's deposition wasn't videotaped.
3: What we should have done is seen a video of a deposition under oath, but Republicans refused to videotape the interview. They refused to put her under oath. And that is shameful. We need transparency on the Epstein investigation, and Republicans refuse to do that.
1: The committee subpoenaed her back in March to answer questions about her handling of the Epstein files. Bondi angered many Trump supporters with false promises about the documents she would release. Blanche has been interim attorney general since Bondi's firing, and the president announced Wednesday he is nominating Blanche to take the position permanently. At a news conference on fraud in Ohio, Blanche reacted to the president's nomination.
4: Obviously, I'm honored and humbled that the president indicated he is going to nominate me today. I was with him last night at the dinner when he said that. I will work with the senators. I have a good relationship with the Senate on both sides. I don't say no to phone calls. I'll meet with anybody that wants to meet with me.
1: Republican Congressman Mike Lawler tells CNN Blanche and Bondi did an excellent job releasing the files and adhering to the law.
7: They dedicated over 500 attorneys during the holiday time period to review all of these documents to make sure that information that was classified or should not have been released was not.
1: Republican Senate Majority Leader John Thune said Thursday it was, quote, hard to say whether Blanche can win confirmation as Attorney General. Blanche is under fire for the nearly $1.8 billion anti-weaponization fund he says is no longer active. John Stolness, Washington.
2: The U.S. Supreme Court on Tuesday night gave Alabama the go-ahead to use a congressional map that eliminates one of two majority black districts in the state. The justices, in an unsigned 6-3 decision, granted an emergency request filed by Republican officials seeking to use the map, which was enacted in 2023 but's never been used. However, in dissent, liberal Justice Sonia Sotomayor says the majority's decision disregards both democratic values and the rule of law. A lower court had found that the map intentionally discriminated against black voters in violation of the Constitution's 14th Amendment. The state's primaries were originally due to take place May 19th, but officials pushed them back while awaiting the Supreme Court decision. A hostage situation in Bakersfield, California that went through the night into Wednesday finally ended after the FBI shot and killed the suspect, who was allegedly armed with a bomb strapped to his chest. Correspondent Haya Panjwani reports on what police have learned about the hostage taker.
8: A man was shot and killed by the FBI after holding 10 people hostage and warning he had explosives tied to his body. Authorities stormed the building and shot the suspect overnight, ending a more than 15-hour standoff. Bakersfield Assistant Police Chief Jeremy Blakemore said the hostages were found unharmed inside the building.
13: I do want to let everyone know that we're incredibly relieved to report that all of the hostages that were involved have been safely recovered and reunited with their families. There were a total of 10 members of our community whose lives were changed yesterday. Unexpectedly, but we are thankful that they have been reunited with their loved ones after this ordeal.
8: Authorities said the suspect was an Army veteran who was dishonorably discharged, had a history with law enforcement, and was a registered sex offender.
13: Conversations led us to believe that he was really concerned about his previous case history. There were specific elements that he was very frustrated, I think, as some have expressed on some of his social media things that he's released, that he had some concerns related to how his previous cases or case had been handled and what the aftermath of that was, the sentencing and those types of things.
8: Audio courtesy of KERO. I'm Haya Panjwani.
2: Many unanswered questions in Iowa as authorities are investigating the fatal shooting of six people, all from the same family. Correspondent Mike Empin reports.
10: Iowa investigators believe the six were killed by a relative who took his own life when confronted by police. Muscatine, Iowa Police Chief Anthony Keyes says officers were called to a home in the city where they found four people fatally shot.
17: The adult male suspect had left the residence prior to law enforcement's arrival, but was quickly identified as Ryan Willis McFarland, 52 years, Muscatine, Iowa. Officers located McFarland on the Riverfront Trail near the pedestrian bridge. While talking to Ryan Willis McFarland, he took his own life.
10: The audio is courtesy of WQAD-TV. Two other men, also believed to be McFarland's relatives, were found fatally shot at other locations in Muscatine. Authorities have not released the victims' names. They're asking anyone with information to contact them. I'm Mike Kempin.
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2: Welcome back to America This Week. I'm John Trout. Longtime CBS News 60 Minutes correspondent Scott Pelley has been fired by the network after clashing with the show's new executive producer. America in the Morning's Jeff McKay tells us what led to the surprise firing.
24: On Monday, the 60 Minutes staff met in New York City with their new executive producer, Nick Bilton, chosen by CBS News editor-in-chief Barry Weiss as one of the number of changes to the news program that's been on the air for 57 years. Bilton replaced executive producer Tanya Simon, who was let go along with correspondents Cecilia Vega and Sharon Alfonsi. At the Monday meeting, Pelley, who at one time was the CBS evening news anchor and managing editor, criticized the changes made, saying Weiss was, quote, murdering 60 Minutes and that, quote, she does not love this place, she was brought in to kill it and is doing exactly that. Pelley also openly questioned Bilton's qualifications to oversee 60 Minutes. Just over 24 hours after that meeting that Bilton stormed out of, he informed Pelley of his termination Tuesday evening, writing in a note that his employment was, quote, terminated for cause effective immediately. The Hollywood Reporter is reporting that Pelley received a note in his firing saying, quote, yesterday you hijacked my first meeting with the staff to disparage me, my qualifications, and my intentions with remarkable incivility and contempt. With Pelley's exit, along with that of Vega, Alfonsi, and Anderson Cooper, who resigned last week, the show is now down to three correspondents, Leslie Stahl, Bill Whitaker, and John Wertheim. I'm Jeff McKay.
2: A majority of the artists announced for the Freedom 250 concert in Washington, D.C. have dropped out, and some are speaking out. Entertainment reporter Kevin Carr explains.
0: The concert series for the Great American State Fair in Washington, D.C. is in trouble. Artists started distancing themselves from the event hours after the lineup was announced last week. First, Young MC posted on social media that he would not perform at a politicized event. Shortly afterwards, Morris Day did the same. This snowballed over the weekend, with country star Martina McBride, Poison frontman Bret Michaels, and others canceling. Most of the artists said they were told the event would not be political, and Michaels said he had security concerns. On Saturday, President Trump lashed out at the artists on Truth Social, suggesting he would turn the event into a political rally. The cancellations continued into this week, with Fab Morvan of Milli Vanilli speaking to CNN.
5: I'm not into politics, so you hear it first here. I'm not attending June 26th celebration.
0: Not all artists were as delicate. Former CNC Music Factory lead rapper Freedom Williams posted a profanity-laden video from his bathroom saying he wouldn't be bullied into dropping out and that he would perform anywhere.
6: You keep pushing me, I'll do the show in North Korea.
0: On Monday, Vanilla Ice told CBS's The Daily Report that he was all in.
9: It's simple as a pimple for me. There's nothing to it. It's the birthday of America, 250 years.
0: Then he echoed Williams' desire to perform for anyone.
9: Yes, I go play for anybody. Putin, whoever you want. I go to Iran. Don't matter.
0: I'm Kevin Carr.
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3: ABC News, I'm Wayne Cabot. Israel not saying tonight if or how it will retaliate after Iran fired 10 missiles over Israel, all intercepted. First time since April when the hostilities were supposed to end. The U.S. has been engaged in new attacks as well this weekend, as we hear from ABC's Tom Sufi Burridge in London.
4: It's on day 100 of the war with Iran, the ceasefire cracking, as Iran launches its first missile attacks on Israel in almost 2 months. The Iranian attacks on Israel coming after the U.S. military and Iran exchanged volleys of fire this weekend near to the Strait of Hormuz. CENTCOM saying it struck Iranian radar sites Saturday after it intercepted Iranian drones which were threatening ships. Iran then firing missiles at U.S. allies, Kuwait and Bahrain.
3: Crude oil up 3%. President Trump is urging Israel not to retaliate. He is still hoping for a deal to reopen the Strait of Hormuz. A Palestinian man with Israeli citizenship went on a shooting spree in several towns in central Israel, killing a reservist today before being killed himself. Ukraine is on the offensive, hoping to get Vladimir Putin to the table to end his four-year war. ABC's Ian Pannell in Moscow.
7: Ukraine unleashing another major attack. An old depot engulfed in flames in Russia's southern Krasnodar, and Putin's hometown, St. Petersburg, suffering the largest Ukrainian attack of the war. Russian president rejecting Zelensky's offer to meet face-to-face. With growing Russian casualties, a suffering economy, and increased Ukrainian drone capabilities, Putin is now under growing pressure to finally end this war.
3: There will be no watch party at Madison Square Garden when the Knicks come home with a 2-0 lead over the Spurs. Fans lucky enough to score tickets or rich enough are being advised to arrive 2 hours before tip-off. President Trump is due to attend, adding to the typically elevated security risk for high-profile games. NYPD says there's no threat. This is ABC News.
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8: And I'm E.S. Henry for Northwest News Radio. The Federal Bureau of Investigation is warning soccer fans nationwide to be wary about online ticket scams that are taking place as people are trying to find more affordable ways to attend the World Cup next week. The agency says that some websites offering tickets to the soccer matches are fraudulent and can offer a lot of false promises to fans. Como's Chris Daniels reports.
10: W. Mike Harrington, the special agent in charge of Seattle's FBI field office, says there's been a proliferation of phony websites that have been tricking fans.
13: It might be exploiting you into giving up an SMS code so that they can bypass multi-factor authentication. It might be getting in the middle of a financial transaction. Some of them can be quite sophisticated.
8: Ticket prices for the matches range between $200 and $2,000. A highway memorial took place on I-5 on Saturday as the bodies of 9 of the 11 men killed in the Longview paper mill had their bodies transported back to Cowlitz County. The men were led by a police escort and the county coroner's office. The procession brought out well-wishers from around the area and from within the community. People lined the streets to pay their respects along the route from Lewis to Cowlitz County and spanned a 50-mile stretch of highway. A new shelter for the homeless has opened in Inner Bay this weekend, expanding opportunities for people to find shelter in the city. The new site includes 75 single adult homes that are designed to offer transitional housing to people being affected by homelessness. The village in Inter Bay is one of many planned to offer housing options, and city officials hope to add 300 new units by the end of summer. Cloudy skies are expected around the Sound today, with temperatures staying in the mid-60s. Rain is expected to return to the area on Monday, with highs in the upper 50s.
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26: 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Your host is a nationally recognized retirement planning authority and creator of Life Planning. He studied why 70% of plans fail, then built the solution. Traditional retirement planning addresses how to invest and grow your money. 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
12: Hey, and welcome to Aging Options. This is Elder Law Attorney Rajiv Nagayach in the studios with certified financial planner and fiduciary Saket Sanger, and of course, Rich Johnson, who is going to make sure that we will be on track for the entire show.
14: Indeed, I will. Hi, I'm Rich Johnson, and I am producing a very different edition of Aging Options. Instead of hearing it all from Rajiv's point of view, we're going to hear about it all from the point of view of someone who was helped over a long period of time to plan, adjust, pivot, and reap the benefits of life planning as his wife developed Alzheimer's, fell deeper and deeper into dementia, needed to move from home to a care facility, eventually passed away, and then got the help after what we might think of as the end. We sat down at LifePoint Law Offices and talked to Mike from Issaquah. We'll just leave it at Mike for now. And as painful as it was, he was happy to share his experience with what many have called the long goodbye. So, Mike, you heard Rajiv on the radio, but then you reached out when the situation with your wife came to a head?
16: She had dementia, and which was a really long process for her, but it got to the point of time where I was going to have to put her in a care facility, and it got rather involved, what's involved with all the finances and all of that and estates and all that, and I really got to the point I needed an attorney. I needed someone to talk to. So I came to one of his presentations here.
14: What did you hear in that presentation that convinced you to go farther and seek LifePoint Law's help?
16: Well, Rajiv basically explained how he got into being a lawyer, and because of his family, his wife's father, okay? And he gave the whole story, and I said, so he understood what I was going through because he had been through it. I had used another lawyer earlier on to do a basic will and a power of attorney while my wife was still functioning properly, okay? And it wound up being short of what it needed to be done. I hadn't asked her to do a lot of things, but what I found was she knew my wife's condition and all of that. She got me some very basic stuff, but didn't do it as well as it could have been done. But I came here and sat here in this room and listened to Rajiv and asked him some questions. And there were probably a dozen people or so here at the time. And it made a lot of sense. And I understood what he had gone through. Okay, and so that helped me a lot. And he gave lots of scenarios because everybody's different. Everybody is in, there's early planners, there's late planners, there's people with a lot of money, people with very little funds. And he was willing to help out in any instance. Sometimes it becomes an emergency because all of a sudden whether it's by a bad accident, you have to get them in a facility, or you've gone to the point of taking care of your spouse and you can't take care of them anymore. You need help. And that's where I was at. I needed help to figure out how I was going to do this and how I was going to handle all the money and the estate and what we're going to do. I mean, it was it was 10 years from when she first started showing signs to where she passed away. It's a long, long process.
14: This is Aging Options, a special edition as we talk to Mike, a client of LifePoint Law, who, as he said, went through a long process of getting his family's life plan together, even as his wife's Alzheimer's progressed. Now, Mike, it's very interesting to hear you say you appreciate Rajiv's experience and share how it clicked for you.
16: Well, that, and he drove his practice on that, of helping people that were like me, that had a crisis come up or had long-term care needs or things like that. So And so that part was fairly easy. But then when we got into it further, is how am I going to handle the finances? How am I going to handle the money? I was fortunate that my wife and I had bought long-term care insurance in about 2007 or so. So that was huge, but I didn't know how it was going to pan out and work out. I mean, I was worried because I had no idea that what the cost was going to be. Is when I started looking, it was not cheap to get it. And then there were times I went to places that there's no way I'd put my wife in there. I just couldn't do it. And so I needed help a lot, you know. And Rajiv really helped me because once I decided I wanted to use him, he gives you a really like a 25-page thing to fill out. And that was really eye-opening because I had to do a lot of work to get all the information he needed. So by then, you know, family members, everything from where all our money is and finances, what property I owned, and all of that, so that he could make some informed decisions. And he wrote, after we did that, he wrote up a really long multi-page deal over, because my wife wasn't, we were getting ready

0: have one at the time and stuff like that. And he was really good. He introduced me to someone he knew who sat in on some of the early meetings. I went out on my own and did a bunch of research in that field too, because I needed to know how I was going to handle the estate. And he sort of explained that. But then how do I set all of this up and do that? So he, I mean, I looked at a big bank and their investment group. And I looked at an independent, a large independent firm that advertises around here, and I talked to them. And then I talked to Rajiv and the person he suggested. And he gave me three names, including his own personal financial advisor. He said, all these people I trust and all that. And so I talked to the one he gave me. And I spent a lot of time, and it was because of Rajiv's relationship with the person I chose, which is the person he introduced me to, Sackett, who works here now. And they understood my problem.
1: 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This is Aging Options on Northwest News Radio.
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0: 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In the end, I knew that there was someone there that if I needed help, understood what I'm going through.
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1: 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We pick up with Mike sharing how he got help with the financial challenges of caring for his wife.
0: The other people, I had to explain to them, this is what's happening to me. My wife is, I've got to commit her to a facility. We have to figure out where all the money is, how to set it up that she's taken care of, and then what happens with me. I was very worried about running out of money. Because you don't know how long it's gonna be and all of that. I watched what my mother and my uncle went through with my grandparents. So I had an inkling of what I was gonna be getting into. And I just, you know, how do I handle this? How do I know I'm gonna be able to? Because I'd give everything away to my wife, you know, if that's what it took to take care of her. And so he really helped me through all of that.
1: Rajiv often says that you can have all the money in the world, but if you don't plan it out just right, it won't be enough. So, Mike, was there enough money?
0: He helped, yeah.

0: he was, because of the long-term care insurance. Because I knew if my wife went long enough, that would be gone. Okay, but we were very fortunate to buy in before the market got saturated with early for insurance. There were a lot of people that were selling policies when we went and got ours, and we wound up with a fairly good policy, which isn't available today unless you want to pay lots of money. Okay, so we were fortunate there. But, you know, it still was expensive, and it was something that compounded and it built. But once we saw the number, I go, is this going to be enough? Well, that policy was also for me, okay, because it was a dual policy, okay? And she wound up using about 3/4 of it, which is fine. There's actually some left over. Now it starts earning again. And because I had her survivor ridership in it, I don't have to pay anything anymore, and it'll start growing again. So if I live to be 85 or 90, there'll be quite a bit of money in there. So that was really nice to know. Okay, but the insurance policy didn't pay all of my wife's expenses. Okay, it was capped every month, all right? And so we went through and used all of that and for a year. And then her Social Security was enough to make up the other. And then there were some miscellaneous expenses along the way that we incurred. But, you know, between her daughter and I, we took care of her through to the end and all that. But he answered all my questions, you know, that I needed to do. And then by then I had brought on a financial advisor and started grouping all my funds together and all of that. And I made a choice between the three who I was going to go to. And because Sackett is involved with Rajesh, even though he's independent, he knows Rajesh, and he knows Aaron and all the people here that help, and he's just sort of part of the group, and it was one place I come and I can get all my answers answered and all that. And they were really good. I mean, there was a problem when my wife was put into the and needed support, and we finally found a place that I felt good enough, you know, and it was still $10,000 a month. We got her into it. And then there was a problem, a legal problem came up with the first attorney had given me power of attorney over her health, but not her finances. And I go, I had a power of attorney. I thought it was all done. And it wasn't all done. And I was just go, you got to be kidding me. I sat down and paid another attorney to do all of this, but she didn't give me that. And it was Rajiv and Aaron that explained to me what it was going to go. And he said, we really want to try not having to have to go to court and get a judge and do all the multiple steps that it's going to take to do this. And Aaron, we worked it out. He got new witnesses. We brought her in. And in fact, I don't think I'd put her. Yeah, I think she'd just gone into the home because her doctor told me that I had to stop being her caretaker. He said, you're not her husband anymore. You've become her caretaker. And that was on me. Okay. And all of this was going on during COVID to boot, too. So that wasn't fun. But it worked out, and so they were very helpful to get me the power of attorney I needed so I could oversee her finances and stuff like that. So that was a huge weight off my shoulders, you know.
1: A lot of people who hear this show or hear Rajiv's commercials maybe aren't quite ready in their own minds to share all this, especially their financial situations. So, Mike, to the person listening right now who may be in that place, what would you say to encourage them to reach out?
0: There's a lot that goes in when all of a sudden you have a person that's in crisis or is very ill and you need help. And unless you're very proactive with your stuff, some people are and know exactly where all their stuff is. I admitted to Rajiv and Aaron and Sackett and all the other people I interviewed, I don't like dealing with my investing. I hate investing. I always have. Every time I tried to invest, I lost money, as I never would sell things, okay? I would just, hold on a minute. So I was terrible about it. And I had learned over the years, I need someone to do this for me and stuff like that. And it was through them and made them making me dig and pull all the information together. They helped look at it. Sackett was very good and looking at my portfolio and what I had, and he started helping me put it all together and all of that. And I worked till I'll be 70 in a couple months. So I worked that way. I'll get maximum Social Security. And plus, I liked working in my job, but I have retired. I retired at the beginning of this year. And so, and it was even Sackett, he said, when my wife did pass away, he said, well, just go to Social Security because you get her benefit. And I go, really? And so I did all of that. And so I'm carried. Then when I turn 70, I'll pick up my benefit, which will be a bit bigger than hers. So once I got through most of the legal issues and got through probate, Aaron helped me through probate, and we did all that and got it all closed out. And with Sackett's help, yeah, I'll be okay. I'll be okay. I'll have enough. And, you know, we had saved between her, because I have her estate and we put it into a trust, because if I live off of it till I pass, then it gets distributed to her daughter and my kids, okay? And that's all been set up. In fact, I think Aaron's going to rewrite my will again and clean it up now that my wife's passed.
1: This is Aging Options. I'm Rich Johnson with this special edition of the show. We're talking to Mike from Issaquah, a longtime client of LifePoint Law and Rajiv Nagayach. We're talking the finances of going through this journey, this life plan. And so when it comes to the bottom line, Mike, what is the comment, shall we say, that would close the deal for someone who might be on the fence about using LifePoint Law?
0: I could never have done it on my own. And there are many, everybody's situation is different, okay? Different needs, different levels of the law or what you own, family, all of that, that has to be. So having an attorney that deals with elder law is paramount. There are so many things that you don't know. And coming to his talk, that became very evident. He had been there. He had to learn himself. And he goes, this is, you know, for someone, I think his father-in-law was a mailman all of his life and then had his retirement. And it was, and once he got into seeing what the law was, it was going, wow, there's a lot to it. And if you don't know, you're just going to be backing yourself into a corner if you're trying to do it by yourself. And Rajiv, it was a cost up front. But it was worth every penny in the end. When I wrote that check to him, I said, okay, do it. And they got right in there, and they're always there for me. Whenever I called, whether it was Aaron or Rajiv, they were there. And I remember coming in for something else, and I was dealing with Aaron by then, but Rajiv would drop into the meeting. And he would just come in. I said, well, I didn't, you know, you got me giving me Aaron. You're the senior partner here. And they helped me, you know. And he would ask, is everything okay? Do you need anything? Just call me if you need something. They laid it out really well up front. They give you a very in-depth plan that you need to follow. And whether you're just starting and your wife or spouse had just been diagnosed, let's say with my experiences with Alzheimer's or dementia, and they can do it, or you wait till it's too long, okay, too late or much later in the process because you're at home trying to take care of them, you're taking on all the weight, you're doing all the care. I mean, I got to the point because of the long-term care, I could get an in-home caretaker during the day when I worked. So I worked for about 3 years or so before I put her into a home, okay? She was able to take care of herself and do the things she needed, and then it just kept getting progressively. And because you're involved with it, it's very slow and progressive. It's usually when company would come or friends would come, whoa, there's a lot that's she's changed a lot. And I go, oh yeah, some of it you don't see. And it literally took me to the point she'd go to her neurologist once a year, and he would test her each year. And then that's when he pulled me aside and he said, enough. She's getting really bad. You need help to do this so that you can become her husband again, because you're right now you're her caretaker. You know, that was just part of the equation, was the doctor and the visits. But the big thing here was taking care of all the legal, the financial. You know, she's not going to get better. So there is an end to this that's going to happen. And so we're all set up. So as the steps started coming, I was able to work through the process and all of that. And they were always here when I needed something.
1: So would you recommend LifePoint Law?
0: Oh, absolutely. In fact, my daughter-in-law and her husband, they don't have children, but through them listening to me, they go, we really should get something just even for us. Because that was one of Rajiv's big thing, is start early. And so I'm set up so that if something happens to me, I've got everything planned and it's all taken care of. LifePoint Law, because this is what he does. This is end-of-life type things. I imagine he does other things, but for me, when I came in here and sat in there, I was figuring I was going to have a real problem and need, how am I going to pay for this? How am I going to do this right now? And, you know, he has a way of doing it. If you're in a crisis state, he'll handle that and work with you. And I was worried that I was needed to be in the crisis mode, because I was going, what am I going to do? What am I going to do? It was still a very difficult process, you know. But in the end, I knew that there was someone there that if I needed help, understood what I'm going through, both Rajiv and Aaron. And then I have someone who is handling all my finances. So I was fortunate.
1: Many thanks to Mike from Issaquah for sharing his story, the pain of dealing with his wife's slow decline and death, and the security of knowing that all the steps along the way were not surprises, both financially and emotionally. We'll be back with another success story right here on Aging Options on Northwest News Radio.
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4: I'm E.S. Henry for Northwest News Radio. Westbound Highway 16 was closed down for an hour on Saturday night after two people climbed the suspension cables on the Tacoma Narrows Bridge. Washington State Patrol was called to the bridge at 10 o'clock on Saturday as the climbers made it to the top of the bridge. It took a full hour to talk the climbers back down, and they did do so safely. Both of the suspects were placed under arrest. Details about a Friday night shooting in Puyallup are helping to shed some light on why police deputies had to fire on the suspect. Neighbors had called police that a man wielding a metal baton was threatening family members and destroying property, and charged at officers with the weapon. The man refused to stand back on warnings from the officers.
5: The guy came out yelling at the cop immediately, and we heard the cop telling, stay back, get down, get back. And then we heard three gunshots, and that was it.
4: The man was shot multiple times and taken to the hospital in critical condition. No injuries were reported by any family members or by any of the officers involved. Traffic in the Seattle area is back to normal today after closures this weekend narrowed parts of I-5 to one lane, and some city streets were blocked off completely. These closures have impacted business at many local shops, including Pike Place Market, which relies on seasonal traffic and tourism. The city has developed a pedestrian-only environment around Pike Place between the hours of 10 a.m. and 5 p.m. The citywide road closures kept many people off of the roads this weekend and away from the Pike Place district. Cloudy skies are expected around the Sound today, with temperatures staying in the mid-60s. We expect rain to come back to the area on Monday with highs in the upper 50s.
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1: 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Let's get back to it with Wayne and Ellen from Stanwood, starting with something we touched on earlier this hour. 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
8: Oh, I don't know that we're ever, it's ever really wrapped up. We have done the where do we need to be in our where we're going to live. Mm-hmm. And we sort of thought we were there when we moved to Arlington about 7 years ago. We moved from 20 acres in a two-level house with animals and stuff, and then we moved to a three-bedroom 1300 square foot 50-foot lot house in a town with amenities nearby. And we sort of thought that that was where we were going to be for the long term. But then we started listening more carefully to Rajiv's suggestions and advice. And rather than stay in the house and try to figure out how to bring services there, which can be very difficult in Snohomish County, there aren't a lot of home care kinds of services, we started investigating continuous care communities in our area.
9: We're now staying at Warm Beach Senior Community, which is just a little bit south of Stanwood. It's a nice place. It's kind of spread out, and you're amongst the trees, and there's trailers, and there's parking, and it's all, people are so very, very friendly and willing to help.
1: So how does it feel to have all that kind of wrapped up? I mean, we know that so many others don't have their living situations resolved.
8: The most important thing is that we have been through the caregiving part already with our parents. And even though it wasn't as difficult as some situations can be, we did not want to have our children's lives upended, because they're busy and they have things to do. But I still think we're not done, because I think that there's always those things that you think, oh, maybe we need to think about, or maybe we should talk about.
9: Right now we're in independent living where we are, but we wanted to make sure that we had a place where we could transform easily into care that will take care of us when our minds get worse. It feels comfortable, but we're still trying to keep a good eye on what's going on, and we want to be prepared for when there are changes.
1: The living situation is set, and you said your financial situation is also in good shape, and that's where Saket comes in. So what's it like working with him?
9: Oh, he's great. Yeah, he really is. He's one of those financial advisors that I get the feeling that he has us in mind. We're not just a lump of money out there that he could play around with however he wants, but he seems to be thinking about us and our individuality and our individual needs, and I'm very pleased with it.
8: He keeps us apprised of things, but it's not, it's when it's necessary. It's not overwhelming, and we just feel really comfortable with where things are and how things move. And we get on the phone and, what do you think? And we get options and ideas, and it's just really helpful. Helps us make good decisions.
1: And after all of this, is it fair to say that you're believers in the process at LifePoint Law?
8: Yes. Well, there were things we never thought of that made total sense once they were brought up, but we certainly had, we thought we had all documents, we'd done the wills and the power of attorney and all that stuff, but the bigger parts of how that all plays out and how you get to those and use those particular tools was definitely helpful with planning.
1: You know, we do this radio show every week, and we know that there's someone out there listening to this who's not quite come around, someone who hasn't attended a seminar or read the items on LifePoint Law and the Aging Options websites. What do you want to say to that person?
9: I would say that one is you need to think about how you're going to possibly live as you get aged. The other thing is that financially, you want somebody who's going to give you some good advice, like the Safe Harbor Trust, and that who's working for you.
8: I think that it's been important for us, and I think that it would have been even better had we started sooner, a little earlier. And I think I would encourage folks. And that's the thing that my son, in his perspective in dealing with people who've had to make these transitions as a pastor, is that, you know, people wait too long. And that was his encouragement about just, you know, get started, figure out what you want to do. Don't wait too long. Make those decisions and look at all your options. So, again, starting earlier is really important.
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1: 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I'm Rich Johnson, and we are sharing the stories of people who've been helped by Rajiv Nagaich and his team at LifePoint Law as they make not just a financial plan for retirement, but a life plan. 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Dennis heard the show on the radio. He then told Linda, and she had one big question right from the start.
10: Do we really need it? Seriously, do we really need it? Do we need to go all the way down to here to talk to someone and get things in order? But, you know, we hadn't changed our will since our daughter was, I think, about 2 years old. And she, well, now she's 50, and we met Rajiv, 8 years ago. So basically, it was a long span of time. And Dennis then had me listen to one of Rajiv's talks on the radio, and it did make sense. You know, you do need to have a plan because life is uncertain, and the older you get, it's definitely more uncertain. So I said, yeah, we can do that. Now, I came down and listened to Rajiv talk to us, and he covered all the bases. I mean, there was nothing that was left uncovered. I mean, he asked me, what do you want? Do you want to stay in your home? Do you want this? Do you want that? Whatever. And he truly listened. And at the end of it, it was like, we need to do this. And so we did. And then we met our financial advisor. And so, yeah.
1: You know, these days when data is so vulnerable, especially financial information, what turned the corner for you? What made you trust Rajiv?
10: I trusted him from the moment that I met him, just because of the way that he addressed me, the way he was concerned about what I wanted, what my wishes were. That was very important. It wasn't like a cut and dried where you go and you talk to someone and they go, oh, you need to do this and this and this and this, without them really looking at what your needs are or what your wishes are. So I trusted him immediately.
11: It's pretty much the same case. I mean, initially, you're always skeptical. There's a bit of skepticism because when you are listening to somebody, and there are many people on the radio that speak about many things, and some of them are very good at saying things, but the doing sometimes falls short. And when we got here and actually listened to and worked with the team that Rajiv has put together, it turns out that it is not just talk, it is action. And that's the most important thing. We had the action that we had of both Rajiv helping us with all of our documentations and scheduling and getting everything in place to allow us to be satisfied with what's going to happen should anything happen to either one of us, mm-hmm. and also put things in place for our daughter. And also, as part of the team, is it was Saket that worked with us to set up a financial plan, and then we did the financial initial planning, and then he has since then handled our investments, and we've basically followed him from position to position as he has grown and moved his operation. So we have trust in what he does. We have trust in what Rajiv and his team does.
1: You know, as you said, all these things can change in an instant, and not always for, well, the worst. Since you were both retired, what's changed when it comes to your outlook on how to spend the rest of your life, especially these immediate years when you're both happy and healthy?
11: As Linda alluded to earlier, she initially said, we don't need a plan for travel. I don't want to travel. I don't want to go anywhere. Well, we took one cruise, and that was it.
12: She was hooked.
11: I always like to travel, but...
10: And I, you know, really, truly, I said, we don't need to factor that in, because it was like that was doing our stuff. And I go, we don't need any travel. And everyone kind of looks at me like, I go, I like to stay home. I like my yard. I like my flowers. I like my animals. And then one trip... And we came back. So, okay, you know what? I changed my mind.
12: Let's plan for some travel,
10: yes.
12: Right?
10: And we have. So, yeah.
1: Now, that's great to hear, but it's inevitable that as time goes by, some long-term care could factor into your lives. You feeling good as you approach that time?
10: I am personally, because our daughter, she is kind of our health care advocate, and she will be there for us. You know, you never know what life is going to hold. And I feel like I have faith in the team that I feel like we have with Rajiv and Saket, that they will help me make any decisions. If it comes down to me having to make the decisions, which I hope it doesn't, and I know Dennis can make decisions much better than I can. So, but I have confidence. I mean, I truly do. I have that. I have a secure feeling that if anything drastic happens, and it could, I do have someone that I can have help me make the decisions that will be hard.
1: That is a good point, because it may seem to some listening that this whole process is sort of a one-off. You share the information, you write the check, you come up with a plan, and that's it. But Linda, you had a thought one day and just talked to Saket.
10: Probably a couple months ago, I said, so just just because it was on my mind, you know, we're 75 now. And I said to him, I go, so if something happens to Dennis, what would I do exactly? And he said, you pick up the phone and you call Rajiv or you call me and we will help you through it. So, and that right there was like peace of mind.
1: This is Aging Options on Northwest News Radio. We've been talking to some clients of Rajiv Nagaich and LifePoint Law, people who made their life plans and are living their lives with peace of mind and security when it comes to both their finances and their futures, whatever comes along. So, Dennis, you became an advocate for LifePoint Law when your brother's widow was in decline. She was about to have her house attached so she could get care under Medicaid. How did that resolve?
11: She ended up going to where she was being put into a extended care place, and she had a home. And because of that, they've made an attachment on her home. And we actually, my nephew was having, you know, questions of how to deal with it, because they had not done any planning. And so I told him, I said, call this company, call Rajiv, and talk to the people there, which he did, and they offered to talk with him and help him, because we are clients. they said, well, we will, you know, talk to him and help him. And that's basically what they did. They gave him advice as what he needed to do. And basically he was able to get a title to her house and sell it and use those proceeds to support her for the rest of her life. She passed about a year ago. And she has always been grateful. He has been grateful for what we, for help, what we as a group were able to help him to do. Enough that he and his wife actually became clients. He came to the seminar. He came and became clients because he saw the effects of what actually can occur.
1: And now that your plan is in place, how are you feeling? How do you feel now compared to before you contacted LifePoint Law?
11: Makes me feel better because she is the worrier, and in case you couldn't tell. But yeah, and we know that things are in place, and having a plan, and also the plans involving trusts and stuff to make sure that should anything happen, that there's protection both for us and for our assets to be able to support our daughter in the later times too. So that's important to us as well.
1: And one last thing, what is the thing you would say to someone to encourage a friend to do what you did? How would you close the deal to get them to one of Rajiv's seminars?
10: Well, I guess for me, I would say, do you realize if something were to happen to your spouse, what would you need to have in the bank in order not to lose everything you've got? I think that's the biggest thing, because if you have more than, what was it, $2,000 or something, you know, whoever takes your money to cover your expenses because you're going to now need long-term care, et cetera, that is a big thing. You know, to work so hard all of your life to build and to have a home and then have it just disappear because you haven't taken care of the small detail of, which becomes a big detail in the long run, of making sure you're going to be okay if something actually happens. And that's what Rajiv did. You know, he talked about everything that all the possibilities, you know, not what actually might happen, but the possibility that it could happen, that kind of gives you an idea of, well, what maybe do I need to do? Am I secure? Do I have so much money that is safe that my spouse never has to worry again? I don't know anyone like that personally, but otherwise you need a plan. It is a plan at the end of the day that we have a binder that's a huge binder with all of our stuff in it. And, you know, from the little to the big that keeps, when I look at that binder, I'm like, okay, we're good. Yeah. So, I mean, really looking at the things that you don't ever think about. I mean, would I have ever thought, oh, if something happened to Dennis and I had, and he needed long-term care and I've got more than $2,000 in the bank, they can take it to cover everything that he needs. There is a safety there if you have a plan of action, but you got to have that plan in place beforehand.
1: 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And as Rajiv always says, age on.
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25: From ABC News, I'm Wayne Cabot. The ceasefire seems to have ceased. Today, Iran fired 10 missiles at Israel, which intercepted them all and is now weighing a response. To Jerusalem tonight, ABC's Tom Sufi Burridge.
26: Trump reportedly telling Axios he was about to phone Israeli Prime Minister Netanyahu and tell him not to retaliate by attacking Iran. But in a sign of the pressure Netanyahu will now face domestically and from within his own government, his far-right security minister, Itamar Ben-Gvir, posting in Hebrew on X, tonight, Tehran must burn.
25: Tehran is untouched for now, unclear how it might answer Iran's first missile attack since the April ceasefire, with little hope of opening the strait. Crude is higher again. Graham Plattner is taking questions from voters at a town hall in Maine now, 2 days before a primary that was his to win. But the hits keep coming. The New York Times reports an ex-girlfriend claims he grabbed her violently, which he denies. On ABC's This Week, Virginia Democratic Senator Mark Warner said,
0: I think this whole realm changed dramatically when Donald Trump ran his first time and was caught on tape saying extraordinarily disparaging things. That seemed not to stop Trump getting elected. And I do think at the end of the day, you know, American voters will make those decisions.
25: Labor strife ahead of one of the world's biggest events. ABC's Melissa Don in L.A.
2: The World Cup is days away, and the first game here in L.A. may actually be in trouble. This is because concession workers